0: place at almost any time. I'm Stephanie Officer, ABC News.
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2: We'll tell you why traffic is expected to be especially bad this weekend and a new wildfire on this side of the state. 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
2: All right, Karen, what can you tell us about this Friday afternoon commute?
3: Well, you're on and off the brakes northbound I-5 between Michigan Street to just north of I-90 and then before the work zone and through it over the Ship Canal Bridge with only your two left lanes open. Seattle north to Everett, you're looking at just under an hour. 99 southbound, slow shoreline into downtown Seattle, and I-5 southbound shoreline to Seattle. You're looking at 52 minutes on 405 Bellevue to Linwood, a 44-minute ride, and it'll take you 35 minutes. 405 southbound Bellevue to Renton. Tonight, northbound 405 closed. Closing 900 to Coal Creek Parkway by midnight through early Monday. And you're looking at a little over an hour on the Valley Freeway south on Renton through Auburn into Puyallup. As you make your way 18 westbound Auburn to Federal Way, you're just jammed up with the Friday drive. And then I-5 south on slow through Fife into Tacoma. Tacoma Narrows Bridge, you're on and off the brakes from before the east end to the west end. And south on I-5 Tacoma to Olympia, just under an hour ride in the Northwest News Radio Traffic Center. I'm Karen Trombley.
2: And the weather forecast for the weekend, we do still have a heat advisory in place till tonight at 10 p.m. Clouds will come in and last through about mid-morning tomorrow. Then we'll see some gradual clearing and a high near 81. For Sunday, mostly sunny and highs near 77, rather. And on Monday, sunny and 78. Right now in Bremerton, hazy conditions at 84 degrees. Olympia with 81, 86 in Puyallup. Here in Seattle, hazy and 83 degrees.
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2: It's now 5:06 and Aaron has the afternoon off. As you make your way to your weekend plans, do not forget about the abundance of road closures. The largest impact is expected to come from the closure of the northbound lanes of 405 between Renton and Bellevue. Those will close tonight through early Monday morning. Starting at 11 o'clock tonight, the Northeast 85th Street and 405 ramps in Kirkland will be closed all weekend. Meanwhile, I know Karen's been talking about this too, Highway 202 between Falls City and Snoqualmie won't reopen until Monday night. 520, the eastbound lanes between I-5 and Montlake will be closed from tomorrow night till late Sunday morning. This comes during a weekend full of sporting events in Seattle, so plan accordingly. Maybe take some public transit. Another new wildfire has now been spotted in our state, breaking out this afternoon at a major landmark. 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
4: They're calling it the Grand Park 2 fire, actively growing in the northeast portion of Mount Rainier National Park. Just after 3:30, the park posted that the Sunrise and White River areas to SR 410 are temporarily closed. East Pierce firefighters say the Grand Park 2 fire is currently covering about 200 acres and is just under a mile and a half southwest of Lake Eleanor. They say the cause is unconfirmed. Scott Carty, Northwest News Radio.
2: Hopefully it can be contained quickly, and we are continuing to follow several wildfires burning across the state. Como News reports the largest continues to be the Kaiser Canyon fire in the Colville Reservation. So far, it has burned more than 136,000 acres. It's now 52% contained. Near Lake Chelan, the Little Giant fire has burned over 77,000 acres. The Spokane Complex fires have collectively burned more than 10,000 acres since Saturday. The skies are starting to look a little bit less hazy. That's thanks to an offshore flow of wind. Wildfire smoke is starting to thin out in western Washington. Logan Howard, a meteorologist with the National Weather Service, tells the Seattle Times, we can expect conditions to slowly improve over the weekend. As of this morning, the State Department of Ecology reported that mostly moderate air quality is around the Puget Sound region. However, those hopeful winds could cause, the helpful winds over here could actually cause wildfires in other areas to spread. And local communities impacted by wildfire are about to get more help.
5: Governor Ferguson's office says the federal government has approved his request to declare a public health emergency. This will allow agencies to address service disruptions and better help healthcare providers. In a press release, Ferguson's office says the declaration will speed refills or replacements for medication and medical supplies, reduce paperwork and authorization requirements for providers, allow for alternative care settings, and temporarily relax other requirements. It covers the same same areas as the federal emergency declaration and will increase access to health care. Lillian James, Northwest News Radio.
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2: A big weekend ahead as the Mariners celebrate their 50th anniversary season. Tonight, the Alumni Home Run Derby. Tomorrow is 50-season celebration night with a lot of former players. Northwest News Radio's Scott Carty sat down with Mariners play-by-play announcer Rick Riz.
6: To see what the ball club did in 1995 collectively as a team and as a fan base.
7: Yeah.
6: You know, the fans helped save baseball in this city, in this region, and in this state. What they did to come back from 13 games out of first place, like we talked about earlier, to watch Edgar Martinez become a Hall of Famer and Ken Griffey Jr. become a Hall of Famer and Randy Johnson become a Hall of Famer, and the great supporting cast that they had, Jay Buhner and Dan Wilson and Chris Bosio and Mike Blowers, and everybody stepped up, little Joey Cora, Vince Coleman, and Andy Bennis, you know, at the trade deadline that put us over the top to give us a chance. I'd have to say 1995. And then as far as a singular game, Luis Soho's base hit, you know, that stuck out by JT Snow because it was a one-game playoff. And imagine if they lose that game, which they weren't going to because Randy Johnson started, but if they did lose that game, there's no division series against the Yankees. There's no Edgar Martinez two home runs and a grand slam in game four to win game four, and no Edgar's double in game five. They had to win that game. And there was a vote, you know, in the city about a 0.1% sales tax to get enough funds to try to build a new ballpark, because we had to get out of the kingdom. We needed a ballpark. Mm-hmm. And now they do here with T-Mobile Park, thanks to the fans showing up late in the year, from 20,000 fans to 30, 40, 45, 50 to 56,000 fans, you know, in that Yankees series and the Texas series when the vote was going on too during the regular season. So I think I threw in a lot of things there, but, you know, my opening day, you know, 1995, Edgar's double, Luis's base hit, and then up to current times, because, you know, there was a 21-year drought of even getting to the playoffs until 2022, when Cal Raleigh hit that home run down the right field line off of Domingo Acevedo to beat the Oakland A's. They were the Oakland A's back then. And for Cal Raleigh to hit that home run, goodbye baseball, hello playoffs. Mariners were in the playoffs for the first time. And it was the start of something really special here in Seattle with these young players, with the drafts of, you know, Logan Gilbert in the first round, George Kirby, Emerson Hancock, and then Bryce Miller and Brian Wu in 2021, and Cal Raleigh in 2018, along with Logan Gilbert. That was the start of really something special that Jerry DePoto and Justin Hollander and everybody did. So that home run by Cal Raleigh is up there. And then, I know it's maybe more than three.
7: You're allowed.
6: I'm sorry about that, but I've been here for a long time. Polanco's walk-off base hit to win Game 5 against in the American League Division Series against the Detroit Tigers is placed with crazy 46,000 fans, 47,000 fans, to win a game like that in the 15th inning. And then Chino Suarez hitting the grand slam in Game 5 of the American League Championship Series right here at T-Mobile Park to beat the Toronto Blue Jays to send us to Game 6 and 7 in Toronto, which didn't go our way. But so to see such individual, great individual games like Felix's perfect game.
7: Yeah.
6: And to have Felix somehow contort his body into a K, you know, and kissing his wrist because he had his kid's names tattooed on his wrists. So I don't know if that's three, it might be four or five, but those are some of the days, games, players that stand out for me personally.
2: And it's always fun to hear that. That is Northwest News Radio's Scott Carty with Mariners play-by-play announcer Rick Riz.
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8: This is the Bloomberg Money Minute. The U.S. labor market may be a lot weaker than previously thought. 23,000 jobs lost in July. 80,000 adds were forecast. And the numbers reported in May and June revised sharply lower by a combined 103,000 workers. But that weak data is easing pressures on the Federal Reserve to raise rates when it meets next month. And that sent stocks higher today. The S&P 500 closing at a fresh all-time high. The Dow up 152 points. The Nasdaq up 342. That's a 1.3% gain. The S&P added 48, but oil was higher too. It closed above $78 a barrel. After slashing its full-year forecast, saying that cyclospora outbreak tied to lettuce at Taco Bell's kept a lot of diners away, shares of the salad chain Sweetgreens fell 8% today. And it's been a big hit in Canada for a couple of years, and now, coming to the U.S. for the first time this fall, Kellogg's Cinnamon Maple Frosted Flakes. 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
2: I'm off to go find some cinnamon maple frosted flakes. Meanwhile, Karen Tromley's going to look at the roads.
3: Got a broken down vehicle, 90 West, right after Island Crest Way. You are heavy on the approach as you make your way on I-5 northbound. You're on and off the brakes in between from just before the West Seattle Bridge to just north of I-90 and then before and through the work zone over the Ship Canal Bridge as you make your way northbound on I-5 Seattle to Everett. You're looking at just under an hour. I-5 southbound shoreline to Seattle. You're looking at about a 52-minute ride on 405 Bellevue South to Renton, Friday Drive, giving you a 36-minute ride. Tonight, total closure of northbound 405 from 900 to Coal Creek Parkway by midnight through early Monday. And you're looking at a little over 28 minutes southbound Valley Freeway, Renton to Auburn. Auburn to Puyallup, you're looking at just about 32 minutes. 18 West is heavy at I-5. And Tacoma Narrows Bridge, you're on and off the brakes from before the East to West End. In the Northwest News Radio Traffic Center, I'm Karen Trombley.
2: 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And the weather forecast, let's check with meteorologist Shannon O'Donnell.
9: Hi there, everybody. A fantastic Friday out there. We're breathing cleaner air. We've got the sea breeze pumping in from the Pacific Ocean. And as it winds its way through the Strait and the Chehalis Gap, it is pushing the heat slowly out of the way as well. Highs today still primarily 80s, but closer to 80, give or take a few, both Saturday and Sunday. That's about back to normal. Morning clouds, afternoon sunshine, but the return of the sea breeze here means gusty winds in eastern Washington and a red flag warning in place east of the Cascades. In the Como 4 Weather Center, I'm meteorologist Shannon O'Donnell.
2: Right now in Tacoma, sunny and 86. Kent with 86 here in Seattle. We do still have hazy skies and 83 degrees. For the first time since the Super Bowl parade, the 12s will take over Lumen Field this weekend. 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
10: The Seahawks will make their 2026 season debut at Lumen Field tomorrow. The team will practice in front of thousands of fans a week before they take on the Cowboys in their first preseason game, also at Lumen Field. Safety Ty Okada is excited for the opportunity, especially for the rookies.
11: I'm excited for the young guys to kind of get a feeling for that, too. I remember when I first came in, that was our first real opportunity to play in front of a decent-sized crowd and just working on our communication on defense and how we're getting to adjustments with fans there and a little bit of crowd noise. So those are always great opportunities to just sharpen our sword.
10: Tickets are still available for that practice and are under $20. Kansas City Chiefs quarterback Patrick Mahomes may not play at all this preseason as he works his way back from a knee injury. Head coach Andy Reid said today that he's leaning against the star signal caller playing in next week's exhibition opener against the Los Angeles Rams and doesn't appear inclined to play him in the second or third game either. Denver's Miles the Mascot has been named to the Mascot Hall of Fame Class of 2026. Miles was recognized for his impact on the Broncos game days, community appearances, and fan engagement. He's the only NFL mascot inducted this year and only one of six NFL mascots to ever be inducted. The Seahawks mascot Blitz was inducted last year. From the sports desk, I'm Zach Wildfang.
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2: It's now 5:21, and thanks again for joining us. I'm Marina Rockinger. Aaron's got the afternoon off. The MultiCare Good Samaritan Hospital's emergency clinic in Bonnie Lake has been closed most of the day following a SWAT standoff. It started at around 9:20 this morning when a man reportedly entered the ER and made threats with a gun. In a statement to Como News, clinic officials say all staff and patients are safe. No injuries were reported. After hours of negotiation, the standoff ended with the suspect shooting himself. As of now, his condition is unclear, but the center will reopen at 7:30 this evening. New data sheds light on the dangers of riding e-bikes and scooters around town. Northwest News Radio's Denise Whitaker has more.
19: Six patients at Harborview Medical Center died from e-bike or scooter crashes last year, compared with just two the year before. The total number of patients from such crashes hit 252, more than three times the number Harborview treated the year before.
20: The majority of people coming in here have not been wearing a helmet. And this is probably not news to those of you who walk around the city or drive around, because the scooter drivers very often are not wearing a helmet. So the one thing that's most important, they don't protect.
19: UW pediatrician Dr. Betha Bell says they can fix broken bones, they cannot fix broken brains. Bell tells Axios speed is a major factor in causing serious injuries, with many privately owned e-bikes capable of reaching 30 miles an hour or more. Denise Whitaker, Northwest News Radio.
2: President Trump hopes to boost the American mining industry with $180 million in grants through education and trade programs. News Nation's Joe Khalil reports the White House sees a lot of value in critical minerals.
0: When you talk about the United States and its need right now, we're obviously coming off of now 6 months of war inside of Iran. That has, in some, to some extent, depleted the United States' supply of munitions. And whether that means missiles, whether that means air defense, whether that means specialized weapons systems, all of them require these critical minerals in order to manufacture more at a large scale.
2: The president held a mining roundtable with dozens of mining industry representatives at the State Department earlier today. It's 5:24.
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2: All right, let's check in once again with Karen Trombley if you're trying to get your weekend started. Karen?
3: No, the Friday drive giving you a 35-minute ride northbound I-5 shoreline to Everett. Northbound I-5 is heavier, Everett to Marysville, northbound 405 drivers. You're looking at about 44 minutes, Bellevue north to Linwood. On the Valley Freeway, a southbound Renton to Auburn, a 27-minute ride in the south sound to Coma Narrows Bridge. You're on and off the brakes east to west end, and as you make your way northbound into Seattle, you're slow before and through the work zone over the Ship Canal Bridge. Shoreline south to Seattle, you're looking at 50 minutes in the Northwest News Radio Traffic Center. I'm Karen Trombley.
2: All right, taking a look at our weather forecast for the weekend. So we're going to continue to see sunshine throughout the weekend, and the haze should start to lift. Tomorrow we'll start with clouds, but then gradual clearing and a high near 81. Saturday night, mostly clear, overnight lows in the upper 50s. For Sunday, mostly sunny and high near 77. And for Monday, sunny and 78. Currently, we are still looking at warm temperatures around the Puget Sound region. It's 86 degrees in Puyallup and sunshine. Tacoma, also sunny and 86 degrees, although we've still seen hazy conditions around the Puget Sound today. We're looking at 87 degrees, wow, in Bellevue right now. And here in Seattle, it's 82. That is the theme song, too. Ted Lasso. A woman in New York City started getting the wrong mail, but it wasn't just any random stranger's mail. It was Jason Sudeikis. The Ted Lasso star used to live in the apartment that she lives in, and the new tenant revealed recently that she's been getting his mail since last year. After posting about it on social media, the actor's team got a hold of her and invited her to the season 4 premiere of Ted Lasso this week, maybe to deliver his mail. And guess who turned down the role that Demi Moore ended up getting in the movie Ghost? Yeah, Molly Ringwald admits it was her.
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2: ABC News, I'm Stephanie Officer. Idaho police provided an update on the deadly mass shooting that killed three people and injured 10 last weekend. There is still no known motive behind the attack, which started at a newly opened In-N-Out Burger. In a news conference today, Twin Falls Police Chief Matthew Hicks identified a Good Samaritan who confronted that gunman as former Idaho State Trooper Austin James.
3: Mr. James ran towards the sound of gunfire coming from the In-N-Out drive-thru area rather than away from danger, and his actions are courageous and commendable. After Mr. James was shot, he drew a pistol from his waistband, but did not fire his weapon.
2: Dangerous heat conditions on both coasts. ABC News meteorologist Lee Goldberg on the big concerns out west.
4: It's about the air quality and fire alerts. With gusty winds and dry conditions, that will continue, and the unrelenting heat is not helping. Looking at triple-digit temperatures from Palm Springs all the way to Billings, Montana, there will be some heat relief in the Pacific Northwest as the weekend goes on.
2: This is ABC News.
1: 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Here's Marina Rockinger and Darren Wright with a quick review of our top stories.
5: Good afternoon. Aaron has the afternoon off. A wildfire is now burning in Mount Rainier National Park. East Pierce firefighters report it's located 1.3 miles southwest of Lake Eleanor on the northeast side of the mountain. So far, it has burned 200 acres and the cause is not confirmed. Traffic is expected to be pretty messy this weekend due to several road closures, and that will impact 405, Highway 202, 520, and several ramps in Kirkland. Air quality is finally starting to improve on this side of the state. As of this morning, the State Department of Ecology reported mostly moderate air quality in the Puget Sound region. And the MultiCare Good Samaritan Hospital's emergency clinic in Bonnie Lake will be closed until later today following a SWAT standoff. Como News reports a man inside the ER made threats with a gun before shooting himself. His condition has not yet been released. It's now 5:32. Here are some other stories that you haven't heard yet this hour. Seattle City Council President Joy Hollingsworth says she had a good conversation with interim SPD chief Andre Sales since he took over after the Bite of Seattle shooting. At a community event on Capitol Hill last night, she says she still disagrees with the forced resignation of former Chief Sean Barnes by Mayor Katie Wilson. But she adds her focus is now on finding the strongest candidate to lead the department. While she has not been briefed about the search for a new chief, she told Como News Mayor Katie Wilson still wants council input.
6: You know, as well, the mayor and I share the same similarities in terms of what we're looking for in a chief.
5: It's not known if interim Chief Sales is considering applying for the permanent job. Seattle leadership rolls out a proposal to help reduce the cost of food. Details from Northwest News Radio's Eric Heinz.
7: Mayor Katie Wilson, along with city council members Alexis Mercedes Rank and Dion Foster, say the policy is designed to stop price gouging and protect consumer information. If enacted, it will bar large online and brick-and-mortar grocery retailers from using employment status, race, gender, social media posts, browsing history, or other similar data to set different prices for different customers. The mayor says a Consumer Reports investigation, which included Seattle, found Instacart conducted AI pricing experiments in which different customers were charged substantially different prices for the same goods. New Jersey recently passed a similar consumer protection law. Eric Heinz, Northwest News Radio.
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5: That means it's time to check in with Karen Trombley. Take a look at our roads.
8: In the North Town, northbound I-5 heavier, Everett to Marysville. That's just under a 30-minute ride from Seattle to Everett. That'll take you 53 minutes north on I-5. Making your way southbound, Tukwila to Federal Way, 24 minutes. And it's a 40-minute drive time, Tukwila into Tacoma south on I-5. In the South Town, you're slow in pockets on I-5 southbound DuPont through Lacey and southbound I-5 Tacoma to Olympia. You're looking at just under 55 minutes. 18 West is slow, Auburn to Federal Way with the ride home, and on the Valley Freeway, you're looking at 32 minutes as you make your way southbound 167 Auburn into Puyallup. You ride on 405, you're crash-free, Bellevue South to Renton, it'll take you 35 minutes. Tonight, a total closure of 405 in between 900 and Coal Creek Parkway by midnight through early Monday. And truckers and drivers alike, State Route 202 already closed completely, Falls City to Snoqualmie. That's now through Monday night. If you

0: problem on the road, you can always text us, 206-421-1000. When it's safe to do so, in the Northwest News Radio Traffic Center, I'm Karen Trombley. Thank you, Karen. And now let's get a look at our weather forecast. So the haze is supposed to start lifting sometime tonight and into tomorrow. We will see some clouds early tomorrow morning, but then it should become mostly sunny. Highs near 81, mostly sunny on Sunday and upper 70s. Right now in Puyallup, it's warm in 87. Bremerton with, hazy skies in 84. Here in Seattle, still 82 degrees. It's now 5:36. A collaborative effort to keep services running for seniors creates a plan to put two centers under one nonprofit. The mayors of Burlington and Mount Vernon approached the Skagit Council on Aging to do it, and they agreed. The council still needs to hire a coordinator to run the Burlington Center, but plans to take over management of the Mount Vernon Senior Center in October. Skagit County leaders say meals, classes, and other programs will continue without interruption during the transition. Costco has plans to build a new warehouse in Tumwater. According to the Olympian, the wholesaler will build a 166,000 square foot warehouse near Tumwater Boulevard and I-5. It will feature 1,000 parking spaces and a gas station with 20 pumps and a car wash. The city of Tumwater still has to approve that application. It took months of work, $25,000, and a small army of volunteers to bring a trolley out of retirement. Northwest News Radio's Denise Whitaker reports.
1: The Issaquah Valley trolley is back. Councilmember Kevin Nichols among its first riders when it rolled out from 7 years of retirement. The red and white trolley, known as Car 519, runs along a half mile of track through downtown. Yvette Bedoin with the Issaquah History Museum tells the Issaquah Spotlight many of their riders had never been on a train before. You've got from now through September to book your ride. Denise Whitaker, Northwest News Radio.
0: If you want to drive people around for money, you've got Uber and Lyft. If you want to rent out your car, there's Turo. But what about finding someone to sit next to you on a long drive? 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
2: It's called Hitch Piggy, and it's the brainchild of Skylar Windham. He tells GeekWire that his bootstrapped marketplace aims to connect drivers and passengers for medium-distance trips around the Pacific Northwest. None of the 100 or so people who've signed up have completed a trip yet, but Windham hopes that will change when college kids look for cheap ways to head back to school. He says people have been arranging rides on Craigslist and social media sites for years. He says Hitch Piggy will make the process easier and more transparent. Rich Johnson, Northwest News Radio.
0: In addition to helping you lose weight and improve blood sugar control, researchers are finding that GLP-1 medications may have a direct protection for the heart. Here's ABC's Mike Dubusky.
3: A new study from the United Kingdom of over 90,000 people with risk factors for heart disease found that those who took GLP-1 medications had fewer big heart problems, with up to 15% lower rates of heart attack, stroke, and death from heart disease. They also had fewer deaths overall and fewer non-fatal strokes and heart attacks compared to people who did not take the medication. Experts think these medications help by lowering weight, improving blood sugar, and reducing inflammation in the body, all of which can reduce heart disease risk factors. But big picture, this new and expanding group of medications may be doing more than we first thought. 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With this Medical Minute, I'm Mike Dubusky.
0: And Jalapenos from San Diego, California-based distributor Coast Citrus Distributors has been linked to a potential salmonella outbreak at Chipotle and Qdoba restaurants. The jalapenos were sourced from Sinaloa, Mexico. 36 people across the country have been hospitalized since the outbreak began last month.
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0: Facebook and Instagram parent company Meta has been handed a big loss by courts in New Mexico regarding its social media sites and how they affect children. Joining us now is ABC News correspondent Alex Stone. And Alex, what was the case about?
5: Yeah, so if you remember back to March, there was the first phase of this, and it made big headlines when a jury said that Meta had to pay out $375 million. They had violated New Mexico's Unfair Practices Act. And the jury finding it and finding that the Meta had knowingly made their products, according to the jury, addictive, that this was a big headline. Well, That was phase one, and $375 million is a drop in the bucket for Meta, the owner of Facebook and Instagram, but still it was symbolic. And now to phase two of this, the judge ruling that Meta helped fuel the youth mental health crisis in New Mexico and that it designed Facebook and Instagram to be addictive and to keep people addicted to it and to get kids into it, and is ordering that Meta pay another $567 million for the money to go to youth mental health treatment programs and prevention programs. So almost $1 billion overall. New Mexico's Attorney General today saying this.
6: Yesterday's decision was, by all accounts, a historic moment.
0: ABC News correspondent Alex Stone. And Alex, what did the judge say?
5: The judge ruling features like endless scrolling, autoplay of videos, notifications going off, content recommendations. Those are all meant to keep users, especially teenagers, on the platform and addicted to it. And the judge saying that that has led to higher rates of depression and anxiety and self-harm and eating disorders and suicide risk among children and teens, and saying that that something needed to be done. This ruling is akin to tobacco decades ago, accused of knowingly addicting users and moving forward, knowing what the impact would be. Well, New Mexico claimed the same thing is going on with social media. And the AG adding,
6: setting out a blueprint for the rest of the country and, frankly, the rest of the world for how we expect businesses of this type to conduct themselves in our state and how we specifically protect our kids when it comes to social media.
5: Now, in a statement, Meta says it disagrees with the ruling. It's vowing to appeal. The AG saying they fully expect the Meta is going to appeal.
6: We have always anticipated an appeal from Meta. They have not shown any willingness to either accept responsibility for their conduct or concede that they have a role to play in fixing and addressing the harms that they created.
5: He says the appeal could take years. He says many months to years. So under this order, Meta has to pay most of its money to go to a fund with youth mental health. It's got to do things like set up a 24/7 contact line for New Mexico to contact it if they see something that they need addressed. The Meta will then address it. But Meta is also preparing for a trial later this year in federal court in California. A number of states are suing it as well over allegations of the mental health impacts. So that this is not over. New Mexico was kind of the first to go at it. They are now cheering on the other states to go after it. But there are folks who say, hey, look, this was capitalism, right? The companies want consumers to want their product, and that they make their product so consumers want it, whether it be an airline or a food company or anything, and that's what companies do. But what the court found is that this went too far to try to addict children.
0: All right, Alex, thanks for keeping us up to date. That's ABC News correspondent Alex Stone joining us on Northwest News Radio.
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3: This is a Bloomberg Money Minute. A dismal jobs report for July helped send stocks higher today, with the S&P 500 notching a fresh all-time high, capping off its best week since April. Here's what happened. U.S. employers lost 23,000 jobs in July, and the numbers for May and June were revised sharply lower by a combined 103,000 jobs. So many people gave up looking for a job, the unemployment rate fell one notch. It's now at 4.1%. But that is bolstering bets by investors that the Federal Reserve will not be raising interest rates as feared at its next meeting in September. And at the closing bell today, the Dow was up 152 points, the NASDAQ up 342, ending 1.3% higher, the S&P adding 48 to that new record high, and oil was higher too, above $78 a barrel. And the German automaker Volkswagen looking to shake up its U.S. strategy, it's now planning to build a new pickup truck. That's according to Reuters. Tom Busby, Bloomberg Radio.
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0: Well, we certainly have the slowdowns out there as you try to get to your weekend. Karen, what can you tell us?
7: No, you're pushing 52 minutes as you make your way northbound I-5 Seattle to Everett, I-5 northbound Shoreline to Everett. You're looking at 32 minutes as you make your way southbound Shoreline to Seattle, a 44-minute ride. Northbound I-5, you're slow from before the West Seattle Bridge to I-90, and then north through the work zone over the Ship Canal Bridge is only your two left lanes open. With this setup, northbound express lanes remain open 24-7. You got a 40-minute drive time, Tuckwillis south to Tacoma, and in the south sound southbound I-5, Tacoma to Olympia. You're looking at 53 minutes. Your travel times on the Valley Freeway, you're moving better. It's winding down as southbound Arenta to Auburn, 25 minutes. Auburn to Puyallup, you're looking at 22 minutes. And construction will change your route in Kirkland with the Northeast 85th Street closed and the 405 North and southbound ramps to it closed, 11 tonight and through early Monday. Your ride on 405 Bellevue South to Renton, 35 minutes and a 41-minute ride as you make your way northbound 405 Bellevue to Linwood. Lines are down, vehicle versus pole accidents. It has Willows Road Northeast closed both ways near 95th and Redmond. This is until further notice in the Northwest News Radio Traffic Center. I'm Karen Trombley.
0: 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Now it's time to check in with Shannon O'Donnell of Como News to see what's in store for the weekend.
8: Well, hi there, everybody. We are heading into a near normal stretch this weekend. The Pacific sea breeze is back. It is slowly chipping away at the heat and the haze. We're getting back to normal already today. Most of our air quality sensors are back to reading moderate, and they'll continue to improve as we head into the weekend. Temperatures deflating to either side of 80 Saturday and Sunday. That's back to normal. Of course, the sea breeze here means gusty winds in eastern Washington and higher fire danger east of the Cascades. In the Como 4 Weather Center, I'm meteorologist Shannon O'Donnell.
0: And it's very warm outside, 88 degrees now in Tacoma, 87 in Kent, 87 in Bellevue, and here in Seattle, hazy and 82 degrees. Well, despite yesterday's very disappointing shutout, the Mariners are still planning on celebrating this weekend. Northwest News Radio's Zach Wildfang tells us about it.
9: The Mariners are celebrating their 50th season with a very special weekend at T-Mobile Park. Tonight will feature the Alumni Home Run Derby. That'll showcase stars like Ichiro and Mike Cameron with coaches Ken Griffey Jr., Jay Buhner, and Nelson Cruz. Then at tomorrow's game, they'll unveil the franchise's top 50 greatest Mariners players. That list was selected by fans, media, and team staff. The pregame ceremony expects to bring together one of the largest gatherings of Mariners legends in franchise history. It all kicks off tonight as the M's host the Rays for the last of a three-series homestand. Tonight's game at 6:45. The Sounders looking to snap a seven-game skid here at Lumen Field on Sunday. Head coach Brian Schmetzer believes his team will be competitive in their next group stage match of the League's Cup here at home.
10: We will be playing at home, and at some point we have to start winning games. And so, you know, this competition is a challenging one, but now we will have an advantage. We'll play at home in front of our fans, with our supporters, and in our city.
9: And after dropping their 10th game in a row, the Seattle Storm are now 6-27 on the season. They'll visit Portland for a chance to break that losing streak tomorrow. From the White House yesterday, President Trump celebrated the athletes of Team USA during the 2026 Winter Olympic and Paralympic Games in Italy. Trump said the athletes trained hard and made sacrifices to wear the red, white, and blue. From the sports desk, I'm Zach Wildfang.
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0: Good afternoon. It's now 5:51 under these very hazy skies. I'm Marina Rockinger. Aaron Wright has the afternoon off. Hot and humid weather on the East Coast, plus we have dangerous fire conditions out west. ABC News meteorologist Leslie Lopez takes a look.
22: For Las Vegas, Nevada, out towards the southwest, the desert southwest, ninth day in a row that they're dealing with extreme heat warnings. That includes areas of Phoenix, 112, Palm Springs, 109. Salt Lake City is under that too, 102 degrees. And the heat in the west persists all the way through the weekend. Salt Lake City, 101, 101 Saturday, 99 on your Sunday, and then Billings, 95, 101, just unusually hot.
0: The July jobs report was not what economists were predicting. News Nation's Libby Dean has the story.
23: The U.S. economy lost 23,000 jobs in the month of July, the first monthly decline since February. The other big blow in this report, the downward revisions to May and June, down 103,000 jobs combined. Also, the unemployment rate, that edged down to 4.1%. But the drop was driven in part by a shrinking labor force as fewer Americans were actively searching and looking for jobs. Now, the White House highlights one bright spot in this report. Manufacturing jobs shows 5,000 were added.
0: The Trump administration says the job losses were mostly due to government cuts and hospitality losses following the end of the World Cup. It's 5:52.
24: 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South Park is celebrating the amazing restoration of the Duwamish River Saturday from noon to 5 at Duwamish River People's Park. 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Glass Fest Northwest features live glass blowing, music, and more in the plaza, plus free admission to the Museum of Glass in Tacoma, 10 to 5 Saturday. 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That's my list. I'm Denise Whitaker on Northwest News Radio.
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0: All right, let's see what's going on out there as we get closer to 6 o'clock on this Friday evening. What do you see, Karen?
7: A 34-minute drive time in your crash-free I-5 northbound shoreline to Everett. Shoreline south to Seattle, you're looking at 44 minutes. And Tukwila south into Tacoma, you're looking at a 40-minute drive time. In the south sound, you're slower Tacoma Narrows Bridge east to west end. And you're looking at 42 minutes as you make your way northbound on 405 Bellevue to Linwood. Eastbound 520, completely closed I-5 to Montlake. That's tomorrow night at 7 through Sunday at 11. In the Northwest News Radio Traffic Center, I'm Karen Trombley.
0: All right, let's get a look at the weather forecast. So we've been talking about this. The haze is sticking around right now. It's not as bad as it was yesterday, but it will start to dissipate sometime tonight into tomorrow. We're also going to see some clouds that'll show up sometime tonight as well. Start to clear out by mid-morning tomorrow, and a high tomorrow of 81 degrees. For Saturday night, mostly clear, and overnight lows around 58 degrees. For Sunday, mostly sunny, highs in the upper 70s. For Monday, kicking off your work week with sunshine and a high near 78 degrees. Right now, around the Puget Sound region, we have 82 degrees in Olympia. Puyallup is reporting 87. Tacoma with 88 degrees. Kent with sunshine, 87. And right here in Seattle, it's a little hazy and 82.
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11: From ABC News, I'm Stephanie Officer. In a 2-1 decision today, the D.C. Circuit Court of Appeals said President Trump exceeded his own authority when he set out to build the ballroom without congressional approval. ABC's Rachel Scott.
12: The president has already demolished the East Wing to make room for the $400 million ballroom. Construction has been underway for 10 months.
13: This ballroom is going to be something that's so beautiful for this city, so desperately needed by presidents.
12: President Trump calling the decision unjust, saying it must be overturned by the Supreme Court in its entirety. It's the second time this week the president's renovations have faced pushback. The National Park Service finding his proposed 250-foot triumphal arch would obstruct the view of dozens of historical sites, including the Lincoln Memorial.
11: The Homeland Security Department setting parameters regarding when the public can view body cam footage from ICE operations.
14: ICE has promised they will equip each enforcement team with an officer wearing a body-worn camera. But seeing that footage will only be when it is in the, quote, best interest of the agency, according to the policy released by ICE. The body-worn camera policy was written in early 2025 and says that after a high-profile shooting or incident, a panel of individuals will review the footage and determine whether it be released. Luke Barr, ABC News, Washington.
11: Now to an extraordinary rescue operation. ABC's Perry Rustum.
15: The U.S. National Science Foundation putting out an urgent request for help last week at the McMurdo Station, an American research facility. Australian officials say a rescue plane flew more than 5 grueling hours to Antarctica, where it's winter, and much of the continent is in total darkness. Flight crews and first responders transferring the patient to the plane, then flying 2,300 miles to New Zealand.
11: Today, the Senate confirmed Mark Cruz of the Klamath Tribes to lead the federal agency providing health care for some 2.8 million Native American and Alaska Native patients. Cruz was confirmed to serve a 4-year term as the director of the Indian Health Service, a position vacant since last year. 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
11: Former Miss North Carolina 2026 Brittany Bolton House has broken her silence after the Miss USA organization revoked her crown this week, saying it does not tolerate racism, homophobia, transphobia, nor language that strips any person of their dignity without pointing to a specific incident. In an exclusive interview with the Carolina Journal, Bolton House said she believes the move came in response to her conservative beliefs. Bolton House signed an NDA, so what she can say is limited. Fresh evidence suggests lifestyle changes can help prevent dementia. In a study published in Neurology, researchers found those who entered old age with normal blood pressure, no diabetes, and no history of smoking lived 13 years longer without dementia than those who had all of those risk factors. ABC's Yuri Benajad.
18: Previous studies have found that eating a balanced diet, staying physically active, and challenging your brain with new skills can also help reduce your risk. But genetics can also play a role here. That's something that is out of our control. Doctors say it's normal to have memory changes as we age, but with dementia, those forgetful moments can really disrupt daily life. And while there is no cure, there are treatments that can slow the progression of the disease.
11: dangerous heat conditions on both coasts. ABC News meteorologist Lee Goldberg on concerns out west.
0: It's about the air quality and fire alerts. With gusty winds and dry conditions, that'll continue, and the unrelenting heat is not helping. Looking at triple-digit temperatures from Palm Springs all the way to Billings, Montana, there will be some heat relief in the Pacific Northwest as the weekend goes on.
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12: Well, we do have some traffic issues to talk about for the weekend. It's going to be tough if you have to go out and about. And a new wildfire now on this side of the state. But first, we need to check the roads right now with Karen Trombley.
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12: All right, Karen, if somebody's headed out and they're trying to get where they need to go, what are they looking at?
1: A 34-minute ride, I-5 northbound, shoreline to Everett. As you make your way on I-5 northbound, you slow through the work zone over the Ship Canal Bridge with only your two left lanes open. With this setup, northbound express lanes remain open 24-7. Just picked up a crash northbound I-5 right after the West Seattle Bridge, taking away the left lane and the HOV lane. You're heavy on the approach, and your Friday drive giving you a 44-minute ride south on I-5 shoreline to Seattle. As you make your way southbound on I-5, as Seattle to Tukwila, less than 25. A Tukwila north to Bellevue on 405, 33 minutes, and a 41-minute travel time Bellevue north to Linwood. Tonight, total closure of northbound 405 from 900 to Coal Creek Parkway. Midnight tonight through early Monday, and southbound drivers, you got a good Tukwila south to Tacoma, a 40-minute crash-free ride, and in the south sound, 52 minutes southbound Tacoma to Olympia. Tacoma Narrows Bridge, a slow east to west end in the Northwest News Radio Traffic Center. I'm Karen Trump.
12: Didn't mean to cut Karen off there. Looking at our weather forecast, we are continuing to see sunshine for tomorrow and Sunday. Now, we have to get through the clouds first because some clouds are going to roll in tonight. Overnight lows around 61, but then once they clear tomorrow, we'll see a high of 81, a high of 77 on Sunday. Right now in Olympia, it's 82, Puyallup with 87, very warm in Tacoma with 88, here in Seattle still hazy and 82 degrees. It's now 6:06, and if you are hitting the road this weekend, don't forget about the road closures. Steve McCarron with Como News has more.
2: In Kirkland, the Northeast 85th Street and the I-405 ramps will be closed all weekend starting at 11 o'clock tonight. Highway 202, which is already closed between Falls City and Snoqualmie, won't reopen until Monday night. And on 520, the eastbound lanes between I-5 and Montlake will close tomorrow night and won't reopen until late Sunday morning. One of the biggest closures starts late tonight when the northbound lanes of I-405 close between Renton and Bellevue. Those won't reopen until early Monday morning.
12: Ongoing work on I-5 across Seattle's Ship Canal Bridge will also be in effect. Transportation officials urge travelers to use public transit. The mountain is out, and now it's the site of a new wildfire this afternoon. Northwest News Radio's Scott Carty has more.
3: About a mile and a half southwest of Lake Eleanor, a new wildfire started Friday afternoon, and it's actively growing in Mount Rainier National Park. It's being called the Grand Park 2 fire, quickly bursting to 200 acres in the northeast portion of the park. Right away, it's impacting SR 410, causing the roadway to be closed at the Sunrise and White River areas. East Pierce firefighters say the cause is unconfirmed. Scott Carty, Northwest News Radio.
12: And speaking of wildfires, they continue to burn across our state. Como News reports the Spokane complex fires have collectively burned more than 10,000 acres since Saturday and have destroyed more than 900 structures. While there was minimal growth yesterday, fire crews are bracing for dangerous weather this weekend. Meanwhile, the largest fire continues to be the Kaiser Canyon fire on the Colville Reservation. It has burned more than 136,000 acres. It's now 52% contained. And near Lake Chelan, the Little Giant fire, which has burned over 77,000 acres, is threatening more than 1,800 structures. And let's talk about air quality. It is starting to improve on this side of the state. Logan Howard, a meteorologist with the National Weather Service, tells the Seattle Times, we can expect conditions to slowly improve this weekend. That's thanks to an offshore flow of wind. As of this morning, the State Department of Ecology reported mostly moderate air quality in the Puget Sound region. However, those same winds can actually fan ongoing wildfires, causing them to spread. Now until tomorrow night, most of central and eastern Washington will be under a red flag warning.
4: And the federal government has approved Governor Ferguson's request to declare a public health emergency. Northwest News Radio's Lillian James has what this means for wildfire victims.
5: This declaration covers the same areas as the federal emergency declaration and will increase access to health care. In a press release, Governor Ferguson says in part, quote, "This declaration allows us to eliminate red tape and helps impacted Washingtonians get the services they need faster," end quote. This includes refilling or replacing medication and medical supplies, reducing authorization requirements for providers, and allowing alternative care settings. Ferguson says he spoke with the United States Department of Health and Human Services Secretary RFK Jr. to urge him to approve the request. Lillian James, Northwest News Radio.
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4: Aaron actually has the evening off. I'm Marina Rockinger. It's been 1 week since Andre Sales started as the interim Seattle police chief. Chris Daniels with Como News spoke with him today about how it's going so far.
6: So when do you get the phone call from the mayor asking you to take on this interim role?
7: It was about 11 a.m. last Thursday. There was some discussion on succession planning once Chief Barnes resigned. They asked me, if I can work with Deputy Chief Underwood, which I said, yes, we've worked together for the last 14 months. We've had a previous professional and personal relationship as friends previous to that. I don't see a problem with me working for her. I wouldn't see a problem her working with me. They made a decision at that time to ask if I would step in as an interim chief. I accepted it as I felt that myself and working with Deputy Chief Underwood, we're going to continue to move forward as a department. We are in rocky times, but I think the both of us together can settle some of that rocky waters that we're in right now and continue to move this police department forward.
6: Define that for me, if you can. Rocky waters. Why is this department in rocky waters right now?
7: Because of the adversity surrounding the resignation of Chief Barnes. And when people look at it, they also put that as, oh, there's problems within the police department and things of that nature. So we want to settle those rocky waters and say, we have great leaders here. We're going to continue to push forward some of our ideas. When you look at SPD, that service, pride, and dedication, we're going to continue to do that. And we're going to settle those waters by this steadfast leadership that we bring that was brought to us throughout our training and our upbringing as police officers.
6: Obviously, you're taking over in the middle of a significant police investigation, the Seattle Center shooting. What can you tell us that you could not tell us last week about the status of that investigation?
7: Not too much, but I can say this. I had a great meeting yesterday with our detectives that are leading up this case. I think some things in the coming weeks are going to come together. It's going to piece together what happened before, after, and during those events. And the community is going to be satisfied with what we're doing. Once again, like I said last Friday, I want to make sure that we are 100% accurate on who we are bringing into custody. That's what our detectives are working on right now, yesterday, and over the past several days. They're working tirelessly on this, not just the detectives, but our patrol officers, everyone within the police department, our professional staff. If you can just see the collectiveness that we have right now to bring these individuals into custody, you'll be amazed, and I can't wait until we can fully tell everyone that story of the great work that we did, not just as a police department, but as a city as a whole, as we came together.
6: Last week, you said you were very close to an arrest or arrests in the case. Why has that not happened yet?
7: Once again, it's being accurate in what we're doing. I don't want to create any injustices for anyone. We want to make sure that we're combing through the evidence that we have, making sure it's linked to the appropriate person. There's a lot of evidence that we have to collect. There's a lot of film, video that we're going through. We want to be 100% accurate.
4: And once again, you can find that full interview on Como News on their YouTube page.
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19: This is a Bloomberg Money Minute. In an effort to rely less on China, President Trump met with top U.S. mining executives today to tout a new $3 billion investment in critical minerals mining, saying it would create thousands of jobs and boost our national security. U.S. employers unexpectedly lost 23,000 workers last month, and while wages rose 3.2% from a year ago, that was the slowest increase in over 5 years, and it's less than the inflation rate of 3.5%, a sign that a lot of working Americans may be struggling to stay ahead. On Wall Street, though, that weak jobs data bolstered bets that the Fed will leave interest rates unchanged when it meets in September. And at the close today, the Dow is up 152 points, the Nasdaq up 342, 1.3% higher, the S&P up 48 to a new all-time high, but oil was higher, too, above $78 a barrel. And Netflix and MLB Studios developing a scripted drama series about the New York Yankees, according to Variety. Tom Busby, Bloomberg Radio.
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4: All right, let's see what's happening out there on this Friday evening. Karen?
1: Got a crash blocking your two left lanes northbound I-5 right after Columbian Way, West Seattle Bridge. You're solid from Michigan Street. There's a lot of people out of their vehicles with this crash. Use caution as you're making your way through. After this, you're slow I-5 northbound before and through the work zone over the Ship Canal Bridge. And I-5 southbound shoreline to Seattle, you're looking at 44 minutes. No issues northbound 405 as you make your way Bellevue to Linwood. Though a crash just popped up in Renton now, northbound 405 right after 900, taking away your right lane. You're heavy on the approach. And tonight, total closure of northbound 405 in between 900 to Coal Creek Parkway by midnight through early Monday. As you make your way southbound I-5, Tukwila into Tacoma, less than a 40-minute ride. No issues to report in the south sound, though you are slower east to west end, Tacoma Narrows Bridge. And traffic is moving freely on the Valley Freeway, southbound Renton to Auburn. You're looking at less than 25 in the Northwest News Radio Traffic Center. I'm Karen Trombley.
4: 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The weather forecast, I think we need to check in once again with meteorologist Shannon O'Donnell of Como News.
20: Well, hi there, everybody. Hope you're having a fantastic Friday and breathing easier. We've got nice onshore flow pumping in from the Pacific, and that is slowly deflating the area of high pressure, easing the smoke and easing the heat along with it. Temperatures today still well into the 80s, but tomorrow and Sunday closer to 80 degrees, give or take a few. Early clouds and afternoon sun and nice clean air as we head into the weekend in Puget Sound. In the Como 4 Weather Center, I'm meteorologist Shannon O'Donnell.
4: And right now we have 87 degrees in Kent, so it's very warm outside. We also have 87 in Puyallup, 87 in Bellevue, or rather Tacoma with 88. Here in Seattle, not quite as hot. It's 82, but we do still have some hazy skies. For the first time since the Super Bowl parade, the 12s will take over Lumen Field this weekend. Northwest News Radio's Zach Wildfang has more.
21: The Seahawks will make their 2026 season debut at Lumen Field tomorrow. The team will practice in front of thousands of fans a week before they take on the Cowboys in their first preseason game, also at Lumen Field. Safety Ty Okada is excited for the opportunity, especially for the rookies.
22: I'm excited for the young guys to kind of get a feeling for that, too. I remember when I first came in, that was our first real opportunity to play in front of a decent-sized crowd and just working on our communication on defense and how we're getting to adjustments with fans there and a little bit of crowd noise. So those are always great opportunities to just sharpen our sword.
21: Tickets are still available for that practice and are under $20. Kansas City Chiefs quarterback Patrick Mahomes may not play at all this preseason as he works his way back from a knee injury. Head coach Andy Reid said today that he's leaning against the star signal caller playing in next week's exhibition opener against the Los Angeles Rams and doesn't appear inclined to play him in the second or third game either. Denver's Miles the Mascot has been named to the Mascot Hall of Fame Class of 2026. Miles was recognized for his impact on the Broncos game days, community appearances, and fan engagement. He's the only NFL mascot inducted this year and only one of six NFL mascots to ever be inducted. The Seahawks mascot Blitz was inducted last year. From the sports desk, I'm Zach Wildfang.
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4: It's now 6:21. Good evening. I'm Marina Rockinger. Aaron Wright has the evening off. An investigation is underway after a SWAT standoff at the MultiCare Good Samaritan Hospital's emergency center in Bonnie Lake. Como News reports a man entered the emergency room at about 9:20 this morning and made threats with a gun. The clinic went into lockdown and patients were evacuated. The standoff ended with the suspect shooting himself and his condition has not yet been released. MultiCare says in a statement to Como, all staff and patients are safe. No injuries were reported. The center will be closed until 7:30 tonight. They're super popular, but proving to be quite dangerous, even deadly in some instances. Northwest News Radio's Denise Whitaker runs down the numbers on a very popular way to get around town.
24: Doctors at Harborview Medical Center report a sharp increase in the number of patients they're seeing with serious injuries from e-bikes and scooters. They treated 252 riders last year, way up from just 77 in 2021. Six patients died from their injuries last year, compared with two the year before. UW pediatrician Dr. Bethy Bell says speed is a major factor, with many privately owned e-bikes capable of reaching 30 miles an hour or more. Crashes, she says, often end with the rider landing on their head.
25: And we see that serious head injuries, facial injuries, dental trauma, really very tough injuries.
24: Axios reports a state work group is now looking into creating more safety regulations. In addition to a helmet, doctors suggest staying in bike lanes separated from traffic. Denise Whitaker, Northwest News Radio.
0: Thailand is shaken by a deadly school shooting today on the outskirts of Bangkok. ABC's Britt Clinett reports from the foreign desk in Hong Kong.
14: Police say the shooter was 14 years old and targeted the school in what they called a premeditated attack, killing five staff members and injuring more than 30 other people. The shooter taking his own life at the school, officials say he still had more than 30 rounds of ammunition on him. Police later finding his two grandparents also dead from gunshot wounds at the family home, saying the teen appears to have killed them before going on the rampage at the school, and that the handgun he used was registered to his grandfather.
0: We are learning new details today about last Saturday's mass shooting at an In-N-Out restaurant in Twin Falls, Idaho. ABC's Alex Stone tells us police are still trying to find the motive.
15: There were heroes in Twin Falls last Saturday, according to the police chief, and they saved lives by taking on the gunman. Among them, a former police officer who got into a gun battle with the shooter and an off-duty Idaho state trooper who happened to be eating at the restaurant. Why the mass shooting was carried out, Chief Matthew Hicks says they just don't know.
16: At this time, there is still no known motive for this attack.
15: He says some of the victims were shot in and around the In-N-Out restaurant. Others were at a Tesla charging station, and another was outside of the Twin Falls Visitors Center. Alex Stone, EBC News.
0: It's 6:24.
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0: All right, let's see what's out there on the roadways, if anything left this evening. Karen, what can you tell us?
1: Yes, Marina, we've got a crash blocking your two left lanes north on I-5 right after the West Seattle Bridge. Traffic is solid from Michigan Street. A crash in Renton northbound 405 in your right lane. Right near 900, you're heavy in pockets from before the Valley Freeway, and 167 northbound slow at 405. Off the freeway, lines are down. It's a vehicle versus a pole crash. It still has Willows Road northeast closed both ways near 95th in Redmond. In the Northwest News Radio Traffic Center, I'm Karen Trombley.
0: Weather forecast, going to be warm this weekend, but not hot. So 81 tomorrow, 77 on Sunday. Right now in Seattle, it's 82 degrees.
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18: Higher prices may be turning pet ownership into a luxury for American households. A Morgan Stanley survey of 75 veterinarians found that patient visits dropped almost 2% in the second quarter compared with the same period the previous year. Practice sales rose slightly due to higher prices. 13% of respondents identified a declining pet population as a concern, marking the issue's first meaningful appearance in the survey. MarketWatch reports that while demand is strong and pet insurance use is on the rise, some owners are delaying care or seeking cheaper prescriptions. I'm Ken Chester.
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0: judges blasting President Trump's decision to tear down the old East Wing, saying, quote, "We are aware of no instance in American history in which a president unilaterally and using privately collected funds demolished substantial portions of the White House that Congress authorized to be built and American taxpayers paid for."
1: OpenAI has paused work on its new AI model, Astra, over cyber safety concerns. This comes weeks after the company said the unreleased model broke out of controlled environments and showed significant advancements in agentic coding and cybersecurity. This is ABC News.
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3: I'm Marina Rockinger. Aaron has the evening off. A wildfire is now burning in Mount Rainier National Park. East Pierce firefighters report it's located 1.3 miles southwest of Lake Eleanor on the northeast side of the mountain. So far, it's burned about 200 acres and the cause is not confirmed. Traffic is expected to be a bit messy this weekend due to several road closures. These are impacting 405, Highway 202, 520, and several ramps in Kirkland. Air quality is starting to improve a little on this side of the state. As of this morning, the State Department of Ecology reported mostly moderate air quality in the Puget Sound region. The MultiCare Good Samaritan Hospital's emergency clinic in Bonnie Lake is closed until 7:30 this evening following a SWAT standoff. Como News reports a man inside the ER this morning made threats with a gun before shooting himself. It's now 6:32. Here's a look at stories we haven't brought you yet this hour. The president of the Seattle City Council says she has had good conversations with the interim police chief who just completed his first week since taking over SPD. Here's Northwest News Radio's Eric Heintz.
4: Seattle City Council President Joy Hollingsworth was walking on Capitol Hill Thursday evening with a community group that was raising awareness on gun violence. She admits that neighborhood has seen more than its share, and while she disagrees with the forced resignation of former Chief Sean Barnes by Mayor Katie Wilson, she has confidence in Interim Chief Andre Sales.
5: I know the Interim Chief Sales cares deeply about this community. We have great conversations regarding what the strategy is.
4: Asked by Como News whether she had been briefed about the search for a new chief or any new details on the search for a third suspect in the Bite of Seattle shooting, Hollingsworth said she had not. But she says the mayor still wants the council's involvement, and she and the mayor are looking for the same qualities in a new chief. Eric Heintz, Northwest News Radio.
3: And Mayor Wilson and two city council members announced a new policy that is hoped to stop suspected price gouging at local grocery stores. Wilson outlined the proposal on Thursday with the city council members Alexis Mercedes Rink and Dion Foster. If passed, it would ban large online and physical retailers from using employment status, race, gender, social media posts, browsing history, or other similar data to set different prices for different customers for the same goods. It would also protect consumer information. New Jersey recently passed a similar consumer protection law. It's 6:34.
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3: Well, I know we've still got a few slowdowns out there. Karen, what can you tell us?
6: It's behind this crash, Marina, northbound I-5, right after the West Seattle Bridge. Your two left lanes are blocked, and you're slower from before Michigan Street. In Renton, there's a crash northbound 405 near 900 in your right lane, and you're on and off the brakes from before the Valley Freeway. 167 northbound, you're slowing at 405 with it. In Redmond, Willows Road, northeast, closed both ways near 95th with lines down. It's from an earlier crash that hit a pole. There was a vehicle fire and construction tonight. I will close northbound 405 900 to Coal Creek Parkway by midnight through early Monday. And this weekend in Kirkland, northbound northeast 85th Street will be closed, and the 405 north and southbound ramps to it closed 11 tonight through Monday. Your travel times for your Friday drive: Shoreline to Everett, less than 35 minutes. Shoreline to Seattle, also less than a 35-minute ride. And a 405 northbound Bellevue-Linwood, you're looking at 34 minutes. In the Northwest News Radio Traffic Center, I'm Karen Trombley.
3: And the weather forecast: tonight we'll see some clouds roll in with overnight lows around 61 degrees. For Saturday, we do have the clouds again in the morning, but then it'll start to clear with a high near 81. Sunny on Sunday and a high near 77. Now, east of the mountains, still going to be very hot. Right now, though, we're holding steady with some pretty warm temperatures. 84 degrees in Bremerton, 88 in Tacoma, 87 in Kent. Here in Seattle, still hazy, and 82 degrees. It's now 6:36. Great gas prices and rotisserie chicken. Costco plans to open another warehouse, this time in Tumwater, according to the Olympian. The retail warehouse will be around 166,000

0: 6,000 square feet with more than 1,000 parking spaces. It will also feature a gas station with 20 pumps and a car wash. If the city of Tumwater approves, it'll be located near Tumwater Boulevard and I-5. A piece of history is back on track thanks to countless volunteer hours. Northwest News Radio's Denise Whitaker has more.
1: Car 519, or the Issaquah Valley Trolley, carried its first riders this month, including Councilmember Kevin Nichols, who posted video on social media of the crowd on board. Shut down since the 2019 season, it took volunteers months of repairs, working with a $25,000 city grant, according to the Issaquah Spotlight. Mayor Mark Mullett calls the trolley a community treasure. He hopes it becomes a regional attraction that brings more visitors downtown. You can catch a round-trip ride for just $5 on weekends through September. Denise Whitaker, Northwest News Radio.
0: A new app aims to improve your driving experience. 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
2: The idea has been on Skylar Windham's brain for years, and now he's giving it a shot with his startup called Hitch Piggy. Think of it as an Airbnb for those spare seats in your car. The online marketplace will allow drivers and passengers to connect on trips longer than just across town, like south to Portland or north to Bellingham. GeekWire says Hitch Piggy's been online since June 1st, has only about 100 people signed up, and has yet to arrange a trip. But Windham says he expects that to change by the time students head back to college. Rich Johnson, Northwest News Radio.
0: AI, Google Maps, and an artificial music detector. Here's ABC's Brian Clark with Tech News.
3: From ABC News, Tech Trends. Before OpenAI's artificial intelligence models escaped from a testing system and hacked another company, they were apparently talking to each other and plotting. Speaking at the Black Hat USA Security Conference, two OpenAI workers revealed the models were sharing information, including potential hacks, on an internal message board. OpenAI apparently discovered it and shut it down in early July, but the models rebuilt it a few days later. If you're still feeling okay about talking with an AI, Google's expanding what the chatbot built into Google Maps can do. You'll soon be able to do things like order food and book hotels right in Maps. And the music generation service is now making it easier for people to tell when its artificial intelligence has been used to create tunes. Suno says it's come up with a way to watermark songs, potentially making it easier to trace how the music was created. With Tech Trends, Brian Clark, ABC News.
0: And with more people turning to chatbots for mental health advice, California lawmakers are proposing new rules for how the AI tools can be used.
1: Senate Bill 903 says AI should help with things like paperwork and support professionals, but should not act as a therapist. The proposal would ban companies from calling chatbots therapy and require a professional to review any AI treatment decisions. Patients would also have to give permission before AI is used. Psychologists, therapists, and counselors all support the bill, but tech companies oppose it, saying it could block helpful AI tools and new developments in care. I'm Tammy Trujillo.
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0: Several cities across Western Washington have canceled their contracts with Flock Safety. The surveillance cameras have caused controversy over privacy. Joining us now is former special agent in charge with the FBI, Rich Frankel. And Rich, Flock has been an issue not only here in Washington, but all over the country as well. And my understanding is that there's been an issue now with somebody kind of using it in a personal way. What can you tell me about that?
5: Yeah, so there was a case out of North Carolina where a now former police officer was able to get the information from Flock to follow one of her former partners, her lover, and use it to identify who he was going to see. So, it definitely was used for what I believe to be improper or maybe even illegal purposes, almost in the form of like using an illegal wiretap or eavesdropping device, because you were able to follow somebody and identify where that person was going in this particular matter.
0: For those of us who don't understand how the Flock camera system works, do individuals have access to something like that? For example, at a police department, they have logins and passwords and things like that?
5: Yeah, but this seems to be, I don't know if it's an anomaly, because we've seen a couple of these instances, not this brazen, but where law enforcement has been able to get Flock information very easily. But basically, Flock utilizes LPRs, license plate readers, and AI. And what it does is it identifies just license plates as it passes certain places in your municipality. So a lot of departments use it for enter and egress of their community. It's used at malls, shopping centers. It's used at arenas. It's used at a lot of places where there's a lot of vehicle traffic and or there is the possibility for a higher crime rate. And so it is used for proper purposes. But what you have to do is, or what the municipalities have to do is make sure that they put the correct protocols in place so that you don't have what happened in North Carolina happen in your municipality.
0: I'm speaking with FBI former special agent in charge, Rich Frankel. So it sounds like there's a lot of pros and cons, obviously, for law enforcement, like you were saying about crime, that ability to perhaps solve a crime, whether it be anything from a robbery to a murder, something of that sort, if they can track down the license plate. On the other hand, what are some of the more significant cons? Obviously, it sounds like people might be able to use that for personal use, but what about some overreach? What can you tell me about that?
5: Police departments could, there could be detectives, agents, whatever department you want to call it, or officer would be able to just, go in and almost do a check of anything to see if cars were in the neighborhood. They could go in to see if a certain car. Now, listen, it may be a valid case, but they may not have gone through the proper procedures to get this information. And so they could go in and basically identify all cars in a certain area at a certain time. Or if they want to, and as this officer did, they can identify one car and try to track that car in all, wherever that car was in their municipality or into other municipalities.
0: Well, Rich, we appreciate the insight. Once again, that's former special agent in charge with the FBI, Rich Frankel, joining us on Northwest News Radio.
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6: This is the Bloomberg Money Minute. The U.S. labor market may be a lot weaker than previously thought. 23,000 jobs lost in July. 80,000 adds were forecast. And the numbers reported in May and June revised sharply lower by a combined 103,000 workers. But that weak data is easing pressures on the Federal Reserve to raise rates when it meets next month. And that sent stocks higher today. The S&P 500 closing at a fresh all-time high. The Dow up 152 points. The NASDAQ up 342. That's a 1.3% gain. The S&P added 48, but oil was higher too. It closed above $78 a barrel. After slashing its full-year forecast, saying that Cyclospora outbreak tied to lettuce at Taco Bell's kept a lot of diners away, shares of the salad chain Sweetgreens fell 8% today. And it's been a big hit in Canada for a couple of years, and now, coming to the U.S. for the first time this fall, Kellogg's Cinnamon Maple Frosted Flakes. Tom Busby, Bloomberg Radio.
0: Oh, yes, please. I'll take that. It's 6:44.
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0: Might go find that maple cinnamon flakes for dinner right now. Let's check in with Karen Trombley and take a look at the roads.
7: Yes, breakfast for dinner. Let's do that.
0: Love it.
7: They got a crash just cleared north on I-5 after the West Seattle Bridge is slowing down after Michigan Street on the way. And over to the left on the Aurora Bridge northbound, there's a crash in your right lane. You're stacking up behind it. You're parked from before 6th Avenue on the way. Construction tonight closes northbound 405-900 to Coal Creek Parkway by midnight, staying in place until early Monday. And truckers and drivers alike, State Route 202 closed Fall City to Snoqualmie. This is in place until Monday night at 9. And your travel times for your Friday drive on 405 Bellevue to Linwood, you're looking at 33 minutes in the South Sound. South on I-5 Tacoma to Olympia, less than 50. 16 West is slow through Gig Harbor with the ride home. No issues on the Valley Freeway. And as you make your way northbound, a shoreline to Everett, you're looking at just under 30 minutes in the Northwest News Radio Traffic Center. I'm Karen Trombley.
0: 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Getting a look at our weather forecast for the weekend. Here's meteorologist Shannon O'Donnell of Como News.
8: Hi there, everybody. A fantastic Friday out there. We're breathing cleaner air. We've got the sea breeze pumping in from the Pacific Ocean. And as it winds its way through the Strait and the Chehalis Gap, it is pushing the heat slowly out of the way as well. Highs today still primarily 80s, but closer to 80, give or take a few, both Saturday and Sunday. That's about back to normal. Morning clouds, afternoon sunshine, but the return of the sea breeze here means gusty winds in eastern Washington and a red flag warning in place east of the Cascades. In the Como 4 Weather Center, I'm meteorologist Shannon O'Donnell.
0: And right now, the thermometer really hasn't budged much this afternoon. It's very warm out there. As you maybe are trying to get home from work or maybe you're going to sit outside for dinner, we are looking at some pretty warm temperatures still. And in fact, it's 87 degrees in Tacoma, 85 in Kent, 86 in Bellevue, and here in Seattle, it's 81. Well, despite yesterday's shutout, the Mariners are still planning to celebrate this weekend. Northwest News Radio's Zach Wildfang explains.
9: The Mariners are celebrating their 50th season with a very special weekend at T-Mobile Park. Tonight will feature the Alumni Home Run Derby. That'll showcase stars like Ichiro and Mike Cameron with coaches Ken Griffey Jr., Jay Buhner, and Nelson Cruz. Then at tomorrow's game, they'll unveil the franchise's top 50 greatest Mariners players. That list was selected by fans, media, and team staff. The pregame ceremony expects to bring together one of the largest gatherings of Mariners legends in franchise history. It all kicks off tonight as the M's host the Rays for the last of a three-series homestand. Tonight's game at 6:45. The Sounders looking to snap a seven-game skid here at Lumen Field on Sunday. Head coach Brian Schmetzer believes his team will be competitive in their next group stage match of the League's Cup here at home.
10: We will be playing at home, and at some point we have to start winning games. And so, you know, this competition is a challenging one, but now we will have an advantage. We'll play at home in front of our fans, with our supporters, and in our city.
9: And after dropping their 10th game in a row, the Seattle Storm are now 6-27 on the season. They'll visit Portland for a chance to break that losing streak tomorrow. From the White House yesterday, President Trump celebrated the athletes of Team USA during the 2026 Winter Olympic and Paralympic Games in Italy. Trump said the athletes trained hard and made sacrifices to wear the red, white, and blue. From the sports desk, I'm Zach Wildfang.
4: As Americans get ready for summer, the price of everything keeps going up.
11: Inflation hitting its highest level in nearly 3 years, up 3.8% from a year ago, as prices soar from gas to groceries.
4: The issue is oil.
12: It's the sky-high price of energy that's driving inflation both at the consumer and the producer level.
4: And the war in Iran could send prices even higher.
13: Any escalation in the region, and you see it immediately reflected in oil prices.
4: Whatever happens next happens here. ABC News and Northwest News Radio, 97.7 AM 1000.
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0: It's now 6:51. I'm Marina Rockinger. Aaron Wright has the evening off. A New Mexico judge says Meta, owner of Instagram and Facebook, helped fuel the state's child mental health crisis and that Meta needs to pay up to fund mental health programs. The court has ruled that Meta must pay $567 million on top of a previous multi-million dollar verdict from a jury. New Mexico's top law enforcement officer has weighed in. Here's details from ABC's Alex Stone.
20: New Mexico Attorney General Raul Torres says his state's massive victory against Meta is proof the narrative about social media and children is changing around the world.
21: Yesterday's decision was, by all accounts, a historic moment.
20: He says New Mexico relied on a 56-year-old outdated statute written long before social media and smartphones. He's calling on his state and others to update laws to be in line with current technology. Meta says it will appeal the verdict. Alex Stone, ABC News.
0: A new CDC report finds more frequent marijuana users are showing up in emergency rooms with a condition that causes severe nausea and vomiting. The condition, known as cannabis hyperemesis syndrome, is linked to habitual marijuana use and has seen a rise in recorded cases. Researchers identified nearly 200,000 emergency room visits related to the condition between January 2023 and May 2026. The CDC says younger patients, especially those age 15 to 24, had some of the highest rates and is calling for more awareness and research into that condition. It's 6:53.
22: I'm Brian Calvert with the Almanac. A look at what happened on this date in history. It was this date way back in 1882. The famous feud between the Hatfields and the McCoys broke out. It was this date in 1942. U.S. forces landed in Guadalcanal. It marked the start of the first major Allied offensive in the Pacific during World War II. It was this date in music history in 1980.
23: I'm just sitting here watching the wheels go round and round.
22: John Lennon began recording his final album, Double Fantasy. This date in 2004, Greg Maddux of the Cubbies became the 22nd pitcher in big league history to reach the 300 win plateau. It was this date in 2018, China banned the release of the movie Christopher Robin after it had a character that mocked China's president. And that same year, 7 years ago today, Crazy Rich Asians, the first Hollywood film with an all-Asian cast, premiered in Los Angeles. That's today's Almanac here on Northwest News Radio.
0: Very funny movie, actually. It's 6:54.
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0: All right, let's see what's going on out there on this Friday evening. It's a beautiful night. And Karen, what does it look like on the roadways?
7: Well, the last of the slowdowns, Marina 16 West through Gig Harbor in the South Sound, 405 northbound Renton to Bellevue, and you're slower on I-5 both ways in between our Lake Washington bridges through downtown Seattle. Over to the left, Aurora Bridge northbound, there is a crash in your right lane. You're stacking up behind it. And construction tonight closes northbound 405 900 to Coal Creek Parkway by midnight, stays in place until Monday. In the Northwest News Radio Traffic Center, I'm Karen Trombley.
0: Right, and the weather forecast for the weekend, actually not bad, depending on where you are. If you go east of the mountains, it's still very, very hot. Around here, the haziness is supposed to clear out at some point throughout the weekend. We'll start tomorrow with clouds and then a high near 81 as we get into Saturday. Saturday night, mostly clear with an overnight low of 58 degrees. On Sunday, mostly sunny and pretty temperate. It's going to be a nice day at 77 degrees. And for Monday, sunny with a high near 78 degrees. Right now, though, still very hazy in Bremerton with 83. Everett has sunny and 78. Olympia with 80. Puyallup has 85 degrees. Still very warm there. Very warm in Tacoma with 87. Kent reporting 85 degrees, Bellevue with 86 and still very, very hazy. Here in Seattle, we've had haze all day long. It's currently 81 degrees.
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1: From
6: ABC News. I'm Stephanie Officer. A key senator announced today he'll vote yes to confirm Todd Blanche's nomination to serve as Attorney General. ABC's Jay O'Brien on Capitol Hill.
8: Todd Blanche's nomination was hanging by a thread after two Republican senators, Susan Collins and Lisa Murkowski, came out against him, concerned about the weaponization of the Department of Justice and Blanche's approval of a $1.8 billion fund that could have paid claims to January 6th rioters. All eyes were then on the deciding vote here. Louisiana's Bill Cassidy, who Trump had helped defeat in a primary just a few months ago. Cassidy stepping out onto the Senate floor saying he is a yes on Blanche, calling Blanche, quote, not perfect, but better than the alternatives.
6: We're learning more about the bravery of heroes on scene during the deadly In-N-Out shooting in Idaho nearly a week ago. ABC's Trevor Ault in Twin Falls detailing chilling new surveillance video.
9: Former Twin Falls police officer Austin James is seen running toward the gunfire, drawing his weapon. He, too, was shot. The gunman then calmly returns to the window, firing until his gun jams. Terrified workers scrambling away, led by an off-duty state trooper inside. The trooper and the suspect then exchanging gunfire.
10: He seemed unusually comfortable aiming that rifle at those cars.
9: Armed civilian Jordan Salinas also fired shots at the gunman.
6: The U.S. economy lost 23,000 jobs in July, the Labor Department revealed today. It's the opposite of what analysts expected. Chief economist of KPMG, Diane Swonk, tells ABC News it'll be even more difficult for companies to hire if inflation continues its uptick.
11: In the service sector, there was some mixed messages about whether or not it was a little stagflationary, because both manufacturing and services showed a lot of inflation, even though hiring was not terrific in the service sectors.
6: Three people reported missing while tubing in Michigan Thursday have been found safe. Officials say the trio was found 3/4 of a mile from where they vanished, northeast of the Mill Iron Road boat launch. I'm Stephanie Officer, ABC News.
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12: A wildfire is now burning in Mount Rainier National Park. East Pierce firefighters report it's located 1.3 miles southwest of Lake Eleanor on the northeast side of the mountain. So far, it has burned 200 acres and the cause is unconfirmed. In other news, as you make your way to your weekend plans, don't forget about the abundance of road closures. The largest impact is expected to come from the closure of the northbound lanes of I-405 between Renton and Bellevue. Those will be closed through early Monday morning. Other closures include on Highway 202, 520, and several ramps in Kirkland. Thanks to an offshore flow of wind, wildfire smoke is starting to thin out in western Washington. Logan Howard, a meteorologist with the National Weather Service, tells the Seattle Times, we can expect conditions to slow improve this weekend. As of Friday evening, the State Department of Ecology reported mostly moderate air quality in the Puget Sound region. However, those helpful winds can cause wildfires to spread. Now until Saturday night, most of central and eastern Washington will be under a red flag warning. Meanwhile, we're continuing to follow several wildfires burning across our state. Como News reports the largest continues to be the Kaiser Canyon fire on the Colville Reservation. So far, it has burned more than 136,000 acres. Meanwhile, the Spokane Complex fires have collectively burned more than 10,000 acres since last Saturday and have destroyed more than 900 structures. The MultiCare Good Samaritan Hospital's emergency clinic in Bonnie Lake was closed most of the day Friday following a SWAT standoff. It started at around 9:20 a.m. when a man reportedly entered the ER and made threats with a gun. Clinic officials tell Como News all staff and patients are safe and no injuries were reported. After hours of negotiation, the standoff ended when the suspect shot himself. As of last check, his condition is unclear. I'm Lillian James. You're listening to Northwest News Radio.
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16: Our conversation with Andrew Granato, assistant professor of law at UT Austin, as well as Pranjal Drawal, a JD PhD candidate in financial economics at Yale. We're talking about their new paper and how private credit fell in love with insurance. Andrew and Pranjal, thank you so much for coming on OddThoughts.
17: Yeah, thanks for having us.
18: Thanks for having us.
16: So we know that insurance has teamed up with private equity in various ways. Some private equity firms own insurers outright. Others have like minority investments or like different business relationships. What is the attraction or the allure of insurers for private credit slash PE?
17: Yeah, so you can think of this as being, so McKinsey has called this a flywheel. So imagine you have like a private equity firm with three subsidiaries. You have a traditional like buyout subsidiary that buys up companies and uses leverage to do so. You have a private credit fund, which issues these high risk, high yield loans. And then you also have a life insurance entity. There are theoretically all of these different synergies between all of these actors. So if I go and I need to buy some sort of company, well, someone has to issue debt in order for me to be able to do that. Maybe a different part of my PE firm can issue that debt and maybe I can get better terms that way. But then there's also this aspect of, you know, if I have a private credit fund, you know, these are funds where, you know, I have LPs who are constantly, you know, making demands for returns. But if I have a life insurer, I have these very long dated liabilities where arguably the capital is like what we're told is permanent. So if you can hold these private credit loans that are highly liquid on the balance of the life insurer that you're issuing to other firms in your portfolio, you can imagine that this is like a scenario in which you kind of theoretically get the best of all three worlds.
18: One more way to think about it is that private credit has become a large asset class. Insurers want access to that private credit. And instead of having an in-house team that just learns how to do private credit investment, they go outsource that to a big PE shop, which has developed this business over two decades, in some cases, and essentially outsource and use these economies of scale to outsource part of the lending. So they can still do the, you know, publicly traded sort of boring credit that they've always done and outsource part of the lending to more specialized shops.
19: Well, this sort of realization that these things could merge has just made people an extraordinary amount of money. It should be noted, you know, one of the most infamous investors of all time, Warren Buffett, utilized this core insight that having an insurance arm would be an extraordinary source of patient capital. You know, we talked to like mutual fund managers, and one of the questions we always ask them is like, isn't it tough that at a market drawdown, you can't actually hold it because your clients all move on to the next fund? I mean, this has already for a very long time just been an extraordinary, fruitful partnership.
17: Yeah, it's not something that's new. What's new about private equity in the last 15 years or so is the degree to which that they have kind of ramped up the aggression of the investment strategy that they are pursuing with, one, by purchasing these life insurers at such high volumes. Recent estimates have maybe like something like $750 billion or so of life insurance assets kind of within private equity's purview. And then the degree to which they are shifting the portfolios of their life insurance firms. Until quite recently, life insurers were famous for having these, you know, as Pranjal says, very kind of stodgy AAA rated AT&T bond portfolios. And that becomes less and less true across the industry in general. And that's a trend that's being led by private equity, particularly with regard to these like affiliated private credit investments and their other portfolio companies.
20: Yeah. So this is the key thing, I think. So insurance has transformed private credit by supercharging its growth, but at the same time, insurers themselves are being transformed by private credit. Can you talk about exactly, like, what does that relationship look like in practice? So you mentioned affiliated assets, which have been in the news recently for reasons we can definitely get into. But if I'm a private credit, you know, originator, and now I have bought an insurer, what does that relationship look like? Am I dictating that? Or am I telling them what they actually need to buy? Am I making polite suggestions? Am I making sales pitches and saying, well, you get first crack at these very elite, previously exclusive private assets?
18: That's a great question. So as you can imagine, there's a lot of nuance there where certain asset managers, so just to set the stage a bit, Alliance, for example, owns PIMCO and Alliance, the insurer. And this happened in like starting 2000. So the idea of having an asset manager make investments on the behalf of the insurer is not new. The second point there is there's a lot of variation in how that contract works out. So the most, in all parlance, problematic or concerned we should be is about when the insurer balance sheet is effectively in control of a bigger asset manager. So the idea there would be that the insurer doesn't have as much
20: discretion.
18: They're just at the behest of the broader asset manager. Or you can imagine an insurer goes out shopping. I want the best private credit shop to invest money on my behalf so I can capture the liquidity premium, offer better terms to my policyholders by making more money. And in that case, you know, there's like a lineup of really sophisticated PE shops that will like try to earn that business. And in that case, you can imagine this is called like a third party agreement where you're outsourcing part of your balance sheet to an asset manager. And that's totally like, you can imagine a very competitive marketplace for that service because insurers, as you said, manage large pools of money. So there's like a big spectrum there. One where the insurer has effectively given up full control of the balance sheet. And the other where the insurer is essentially looking for who's going to offer me the best terms to invest my money in this very specific segment. And you can imagine a spectrum of possible arrangements there.
20: So if I'm an insurer who's owned by a PE shop, I'm paying them management fees as well for those assets, right?
18: That's right.
20: Okay.
18: And you're paying management fees in both cases, usually. It's just in the third party context, since you don't own the insurer, you'd imagine the insurer has better bargaining incentives.
20: Exactly.
19: Okay. Oh, yeah.
17: And there's also many cases where the insurer is part of a private equity kind of like sponsored platform is not just paying out fees for management, but it's also paying out fees for essentially all sorts of other affiliated services. Like, a you know, you could imagine accounting, you could imagine valuation, consulting, all sorts of things where
18: like IT.
17: Yeah. Where like the insurer is kind of like the balance sheet of the insurer is a holding pen for a lot of the assets, but all of the action is actually outside of the insurer's corporate form and the rest of the kind of PE sponsor.
19: So one of the questions then is, how much competition is there among insurers to gather assets? Because it's like, okay, here is insurance company A, and they're going to pay me, you know, $5,000 a month for life because I've bought this annuity every month for the rest of my life after I turn X age. And here is another one. But this one is paying all these like IT services and all these little things that maybe like come out of the return, et cetera. Does the end market of insurance purchasers have much clarity on what they're buying and the economics of two different policies?
18: People aren't investing in annuities because they don't get a good deal. Prices are too high. The policies aren't that good. There's competition, but there's the end consumer doesn't get a great deal, or they at least perceive they're not getting a good deal. So there's always been this concern that for some reason, the annuity market isn't very competitive. Now you might imagine if an insurer is owned by a PE shop and they make a lot of money on the private credit illiquidity and all this, you know, because it's high returning and all this stuff, and they earn fees. So in some ways, a PE shop that owns an insurer might offer better terms to policyholders because they have all these other ways to make money from the business. So we've seen some empirical data that like the PE-owned insurance companies compete better in the product market. So you can imagine the consumers might benefit. The problem there is, of course, that, you know, you might get a good deal in the short run, but, you know, decades down the line when things come due, there might be problems.
19: If I'm in the market for an annuity, should I or do I have any capacity to take into account credit risk as someone who grew up, became an adult kind of during the GFC? I was like, I don't know. Like, I'm going to retire in like 20 years. Who knows who's going to be around? To what degree either does that or should that be part of the information that the buyer, the purchase of the annuity has?
17: Yeah. So it's very difficult, I think, for retail policyholders to meaningfully grasp like the degree of solvency risk that the kind of counterparty annuity provider or life insurance provider has. And so something that we think is really fundamental is that, you know, the investors in, say, a private credit fund, nonprofits, you know, endowments, big institutional investors, pension funds, they're in a very different position than just like normal people who like don't know about anything, you know, what this insurer is doing with all of the money. As far as they know, they just bought a life insurance policy. And I'm willing to bet most people haven't even thought about what happens like kind of on the other side of that balance sheet. And that asymmetry is what drives a lot of the, like, I think the results that we're going to speak about.
20: Yeah. So, okay, speaking of asymmetry, the McKinseys of the world out there who will talk about this being a virtuous flywheel where, you know, PE/PC gets access capital themselves, maybe get access to higher yielding assets that then generate better returns for investors, better products, etc. On the other hand, you also have critics of this practice who will point out that because of the nature of private credit, because these aren't publicly traded bonds with, you know, double A, I guess now, or maybe triple A ratings for some corporates, you don't necessarily have the level of insight into what these things are and what their true riskiness is. Talk to us about what we know about the actual private credit assets on insurer balance sheets and what regulators can actually see and know about these things.
18: So this has been a, you know, topic of discussion for the last 2 years almost. Yeah. I feel like this almost obsession of how much should we trust private credit valuations. And this is a problem in BDCs, which are like, you know, publicly traded, and you can see the quarterly marks on these loans. And you can see, you know, there's a privately traded BDC and there's a public traded BDC, and the public one trades at a discount. So there's always been this concern that the valuations aren't kosher or they're overvalued in some ways. So those same kind of intuitions apply here, except the crucial difference is the regulator, in case the NAIC, which is an association of regulators, essentially has visibility on an insurer's balance sheet, and they look at everything they invest in. This could be equity, cash, safe bonds, whatever that means, and private credit bonds. And all the insurer regulator sees is the value reported to them, which is usually outsourced to a third party.
19: Stay tuned for more of our interview with Andrew Granato, assistant professor of law at UT Austin, and Pranjal Dhal, a JD PhD candidate in financial economics at Yale University. We are talking about the private credit insurance nexus. To hear the full conversation, subscribe to Odd Lots wherever you get your podcasts. I'm Joe White.
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20: Radio. I'm Tracy Alloway.
19: And I'm Joe Wasenthal.
20: Today's episode, we are looking at the entanglement between insurance and private equity and private credit. We are speaking with Andrew Granato and Pranjal Dral. They are assistant professor of law at UT Austin and a PhD candidate in financial economics at Yale, respectively, and the authors of a new paper.
19: Since we're talking about 2008 for a second, you know, one of the sub-dramas with the bank bailouts was this idea that the bondholders of banks didn't take any haircuts. And so it was like, there were losses, quite substantial losses, but they were all born on the equity side. And we saw like how, you know, the Citigroups of the world like not lost 95% of their money. Was part of the reason that regulators or policymakers were so reluctant to let some of the bondholders take losses is because you just described the classic normie insurance holding. I'm sure in 2006, you know, it's like, oh yeah, we have a highly rated bond from a Citigroup in our portfolio. It's like the equivalent of the AT&T bond. Was part of the concern with bondholder haircuts essentially that then it could create an issue with the insurance channel?
0: Yeah, I think that a lot of the same logic applies. What insurance has that banking doesn't have is essentially is a different form of a public backstop that implicates different kinds of agency problems and also a differing way that taxpayers and kind of other like non-investor actors can be put on the hook for an insurer. So all of that interacts in like kind of very complex ways with the actual direct capital structure of the insurer, which is partially, you know, these policyholders who are technically, you know, creditors to the insurer. They show up as liabilities on the insurer balance sheet. And then there's also kind of direct creditors to insurers. They're not covered by the socialized backstop, but there is this kind of like endless relationship that keeps shifting when you have what we call like, or what is that? An insurance guarantee fund.
20: Yeah. So this is actually the real subject of the paper. As much as we talk about ratings arbitrage and opacity of private credit assets and things like that, the point that you make is that because of the way that insurers are regulated and I guess administered when they go belly up, although they don't really go through traditional corporate bankruptcy proceedings, but the way they're dealt with if there's a failure is fundamentally different to the way banks are dealt with in our system. Talk about those differences for us.
0: Yeah. So I think when people think about what does a public backstop look like, if they're familiar with one, they're familiar with federal deposit insurance. And federal deposit insurance is a pre-funded risk-based system. So if you're a bank and your depositors get federal deposit insurance, every quarter you get an assessment from the FDIC, which basically says you have to cough up some money as a kind of risk premium. The FDIC has a deposit insurance fund, which holds that money. And in the event that a bank ever goes down and payouts ever need to be made to keep depositors whole and to like administer the, you know, the insolvency of a bank, you know, they spend down that fund. And in the event that that fund is ever fully depleted, there is the kind of full faith and credit backstop of the United States government. So that would be truly a kind of taxpayer funded bailout. In 2008, we also had, of course, like TARP.
20: Yeah.
0: So that was, you know, like legislators had to go and vote, say, okay, we're going to individually appropriate money. We're going to appropriate loans. We're going to appropriate all sorts of investments because like the scale of the problem was just too large to deal with through the FDIC on its own. Insurers are subject to a different form of public backstop that we argue in the paper is kind of essentially structurally worse. The way that a guarantee fund works is if a life insurer goes bankrupt, it does not go into bankruptcy, similarly to how a bank does not go into bankruptcy. Instead, the domiciliary state of that insurer takes the lead on a simultaneous insolvency proceeding across every single state. Insurance is regulated at the state level. There is no kind of federal regulator of insurance. There is no equivalent to the FDIC. You just go into state court and then we have to resolve this across every state simultaneously. And within every single state, there's a guarantee fund that says, you know, if you are a policyholder of this insurer, we're going to guarantee that you get up to some statutory cap of your money. Similarly to how for the FDIC, you get up to 250K. In theory, potentially it could be far more, but statutorily you get your first 250K and every account is insured. It depends on the state law for each every individual state coverage, but you can think of it as being roughly 300K. So if I have a life insurance policy that's supposed to pay out for $200,000 when I die and my insurer goes down, I can just keep paying premiums and the policy backstop fund will make sure that I get, or that my beneficiary gets, $200K in the event that I die and that I've maintained my end of the contract. The way that a guarantee fund pays for this protection in the first instance is by levying an assessment on every surviving insurer in that state. But this assessment is only levied after the insolvency has already happened. So if I'm the insurer that went down, I've actually contributed $0
20: of my own. It's very ironic for insurers themselves to not be like paying something towards insuring their own deaths.
0: Yes. Yeah. The company's gone down. So yeah. It's not a happy ending for them, yeah. But like they don't have to cough up anything. Meanwhile, you know, some other random insurer who had nothing to do with this, they have to pay some sort of bill. And that bill is weighted by the percentage of premiums that they sold in recent years in that line of business. So, you know, the other life insurers in the state of Oregon or whatever, if I have a life insurance policy and I'm in Oregon, like they have to pay up. But then what happens afterwards depends on the state exactly. But in the vast majority of states, you can, as the insurer, get a tax credit against that assessment liability. And in about 34 states, you get a full tax credit that you can take 20% a year over 5 years. And then in another 10 states, it's roughly 10 years. It's only about 6 states where you don't get any tax credit. So of course, if you have a fully offsetting tax credit, this is economically equivalent to a taxpayer bailout. Mm-hmm.

0: life insurer policies. A lot of policies are way bigger than that.
1: Yeah.
0: As you can imagine, people who usually buy life insurance are usually richer and they're putting a lot of money into premiums. So the coverage of this bailout is way lower than sort of bank failure. And the other sort of big concern is that just practically speaking, Iowa and Oregon and New York and Tennessee sort of doing this at the same time is a very challenging task. We haven't really had major insurer failure in this way. Like in 2008, obviously AIG was bailed out. So the idea is that...
2: Wait, have we ever had a big insurance failure?
3: Not on this scale. So it's completely untested to have a large national insurer with assets in something like, you know, the hundreds of billions of dollars range go insolvent in a way that would require administration through the guarantee fund.
1: So is it fair to say it's like structurally suboptimal on multiple levels? So it's suboptimal in the sense that there is this implicit taxpayer backstop in a way that's a little different from the FDIC, but it's also suboptimal that the backstop isn't actually that good for the policyholders potentially, because it's like, all right, if we're going to have a backstop, at least we can rest easy that the policyholders, like maybe there's a little bit of misalignment, the backstop encourages the insurer to take undue risk. But look, it's okay. It's good in the end because at least policyholders can sleep easy. What you're saying is we don't even have that. We have the taxpayer part and we don't really even have the FDIC equivalent that can make everyone sleep easy.
0: Exactly. And since you're not paying as your solvent, you're paying post-insolvency, one more thing that might the regime encourages is as you head into distress, you want to take on more risk.
2: Sure. It seems good for an immoral insurer, right?
0: Right.
1: So just a self-irrational insurer.
0: Right. It's like a Hosean bad man insurer is going to just simply invest more risky things, try to give really good deals to policyholders to make premiums today.
1: Oh, yeah.
2: And you're not paying for it.
0: Because you're not paying for it in the end. So at least in like a equilibrium sense, and, you know, the rivals knowing that one of my rivals is going to go bankrupt soon, they're going to want to pull out.
1: Because with FDIC deposit insurance, they put a cap on how much rates you can offer. Like, that's part of that trade so that you can't, a desperate bank can't say, oh, we're paying 15% on savings accounts right now. But there's no, in insurance, that mechanism doesn't exist.
0: Exactly.
1: Right? Interesting.
2: Yeah. Right, so you suggest in the paper that this might be the real reason that private equity / private credit has been so interested in the insurance space, because it provides them an avenue to basically a socialized backstop, which, you know, makes sense. But I guess I wonder, in the course of your research and actually talking to private equity and private credit, how aware are people of the current regulation scheme for bankrupt? Does it come up a lot?
3: I think one of the main ways that this ends up playing out is that what people are often thinking about is, you know, turning back to the permanent capital angle. Am I allowed to just like make my investments without somebody yelling at me about them? And one of the reasons why, if you have a life insurer, you can make kind of whatever investments you want without like nominally the creditors of your company or the investors in your company coming and yelling at you, is because you have
2: not having people yell at you is like a very underrated incentive in the world. But I think it's one that probably is very important.
3: Yeah, is that you have this widely dispersed retail base of policy holders, a large fraction of whom are totally insured. And so even you can do whatever you want. And like in theory, they shouldn't care because no matter what, they have full coverage. Obviously, that's not true for everyone, but it's just the level of kind of examination that you're going to get from your creditors is so much lower if you are running the private credit through the life insurer balance sheet rather than through kind of a standard private credit fund.
1: Hmm. More to come from our conversation on the relationship between insurance and private credit and how the industry is regulated. We are speaking with Andrew Granato, Assistant Professor of Law at UT Austin, and Pranjal Jal, a JD PhD candidate in financial economics at Yale. I'm Joe Weisenthal.
2: And I'm Tracy Alloway, and this is All Thoughts on Bloomberg Radio.
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5: A major Washington landmark is now home to a wild

0: fire. East Pierce firefighters report it's located 1.3 miles southwest of Lake Eleanor on the northeast side of Mount Rainier. Traffic is expected to be messy this weekend due to several road closures. These are impacting I-405, Highway 202, 520, and several ramps in Kirkland. Meanwhile, air quality is starting to improve on this side of the state. As of Friday evening, the State Department of Ecology reported mostly moderate air quality in the Puget Sound region. In other news, the MultiCare Good Samaritan Hospital's emergency clinic in Bonnie Lake was closed most of Friday following a SWAT standoff. Como News reports a man inside the ER made threats with a gun before shooting himself. At last check, his condition has not been released. I'm Lillian James. 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
0: Don't forget the sunscreen when you head out on your weekend adventures. We'll start our Saturday in the low 60s with overcast skies. However, those clouds will eventually burn off before we reach our high around 80 in the late afternoon. You may still see some haze, but an offshore flow of wind is expected to help clear it out this weekend. As for Sunday, we'll see partly cloudy skies with highs around 80 and lows in the high 50s. I'm Lillian James. 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
34: And I'm Jill Weisenthal.
33: On today's show, we are talking about insurance's entanglement with private credit. We are speaking with Andrew Granato and Pranjal Draw, the authors of a new paper.
34: In the event of like a failure, like there is not, you know, as you said, it's only the 40th percentile policyholders. There are a lot of potential losses in the literature, in your work, et cetera. Is there a certain expectation that there exists in the world certain other implicit backstops that aren't formalized in law for those premium holders? Or could it only be the type of thing where it's like, if they're going to get, quote, bailed out, unquote, it would be some sort of TARP-like vote again, where politicians have to stick their necks out?
0: I think that's the exact way to think about it. So this, the 40th percentile person is just by operation of law going to get a bailout. And then you can imagine politicians, especially local politicians, you might imagine, don't want their state's policyholders to lose out on, you know, people who own life insurance policies and their insurer goes insolvent are some of the most sympathetic people on the planet. So I'm assuming that would be an easy yes at the state level to make them whole. Obviously, it's impossible to like predict the future, but it's almost hard to imagine them not getting some protection in the future.
1: There's also the potential, especially in states that actually don't have the tax credit, for a like perverse feedback loop. So you, if there is a bad macroeconomic environment and some large insurers go down, that levies assessments on other insurers that are already hurting.
34: Yeah.
1: And that comes at the worst possible time. Yeah. And if that pushes other insurers into insolvency, you know, then you have this very vicious cycle. That cycle is ameliorated, of course, by the fact that in most states you do have these like tax credits, but also, you know, if interest rates are spiking during this time, then you run into kind of more serious time value of money problems with the fact that the tax credit has to be taken over 5 to 10 years.
33: Can we just do a quick history detour for a second? Because hearing you describe the system, it does not sound ideal, to say the least. How did we end up with this particular like organizational structure for regulating insurers?
1: So the kind of history of state-based regulation of life insurers goes back to when the Supreme Court had a much kind of stricter interpretation of the Commerce Clause. And so it did, in like a famous case in the 1800s, the Supreme Court said that insurance did not constitute commerce for the purposes of the Interstate Commerce Clause. In the 1940s, the Supreme Court reversed that decision as part of its general trend towards being more permissive of federal regulation. But Congress immediately like disclaimed its new power to regulate life insurers in an act called McCarran-Ferguson. Hmm. And McCarran-Ferguson says that, you know, unless Congress explicitly passes a law that says we're regulating insurers, all other regulatory authority is reserved to the states. So it's just pretty much been like that the whole time. There are periodic waves in which there's like activism for federal insurance regulation, usually because of a wave of insurer insolvencies or some other like, you know, alleged malfeasance in the industry. And then what will typically happen is that the NAIC, and which is the kind of association of state regulators that formally operates actually through a nonprofit, it's not formally a public entity at all, will act to try to forestall that federal push by kind of doing it on its own. And that's what happened with guarantee funds in the 1960s and the 1970s. There was a wave of insolvencies and property and casualty insurance, and there were bills introduced in Congress to create a federal backstop that was kind of similar in, you know, to the FDIC. And the NAIC and various states quickly responded to create these state level backstops instead.
0: And one of the interesting ways the NAIC operates is that most states actually defer rulemaking to the NAIC fully into the future. So I think Indiana is one of these states where they self-incorporate the model law that the NAIC puts out, even prospective changes.
33: Oh, so they just like cede control entirely.
1: Yeah. So there are state laws that say if the NAIC says this, it will be automatically incorporated into our own state law, which is like a very distinctive arrangement. Hmm.
34: So it occurs to me there's one, like, so a difference between banks and insurance is that banks have the possibility of correlation on two fronts. So all the loans, if you're here to think banks make a lot of housing loans, like banks all could go, all, the loans could all go sour at the same time, but then also their depositor base could be correlated, right? We saw this with SVB, but you could also just imagine in any other environment, people get anxious about a bank and they all withdraw their deposits. That can't quite happen the same way with an insurance company, at least if we're talking about vanilla insurance, where you only get paid out either on an event or retirement and, or something like that, and you stagger it. Does that change the dynamics or the fact that insurers could still have correlated failure? They're all maybe making loans to software companies at the same time, but they don't really have the risk of correlated withdrawals in the same way that a bank would?
0: Great. That's a pitch for our next paper.
1: Okay. That's the follow-up that we're running on
0: insurance.
1: Now.
0: So you can imagine, conceptually, there's runs on the asset side of the liability side. Yeah. I'll speak a little bit about the assets. and Andrew is more an expert on the differences in policy and liabilities. But on the asset side, as you said, all of them make loans to Chicago SaaS company in the middle market, and then they all go calling back, and there's no, you know, there's not enough cash flows. So in that paradigmatic sense, since banking has very good, you know, like on the floor of a bank, there's officials from the federal government that say, don't invest in this type of risky asset, usually about credit, but also I'm sure they're thinking about industry risk.
33: Yeah, we're watching your SaaS exposure or something like that.
0: Something like that. And insurance, since that regime is much weaker because it's dispersed, the NAIC is less, they have way less resources and power than the federal government. So just on the asset side, the monitoring is much worse.
34: Okay.
0: So you might imagine there's more possibility of correlated exposure than there is in banking. And you can imagine, you know, like the last year or so, a lot of the private credit pain has been due to a very specific kind of exposure. Insurers are something like 15% of the assets are in private credit, 10 to 15, depending on how you measure. And the idea that a third of private credit is software is not a stretch. So you can imagine, like, you know, 30% of that 15% is in one industry. Again, I don't have the specific numbers because they also do infrastructure and all these longer term things. But the idea is, like, it's more possible in the insurance context than banking. And the liabilities is a completely different
1: answer. Yeah, liabilities is fascinating. And that's going to be, like, one of the primary subjects of our next article. So, like, one preview would be, if things depend a lot on the kind of life insurance policy that you hold.
34: Yeah.
1: So, for example, you could have, let's say if you hold a whole life policy and you have a cash value reserve account inside of that policy, this is like essentially a tax preferred, you know, kind of a Roth IRA thing that's inside of a life insurance policy, and you have rights of withdrawal on that account. And you, and so that is demand deposit like.
34: Yeah.
1: And so if you had a life insurer that had, you sold a ton of cash value life policies, and people tend to store a lot of money in those policies, you know, you can run on that.
34: To be clear, would you say that historically, since these are sort of more exotic flavors of insurance, that regulators have approached this industry as one in which, quote, runs aren't a phenomenon the same way we associate them with banking?
1: And banking, runs is like the primary concern.
34: Yeah.
1: It drives everything. And in insurance, I do think, you know, kind of per the permanent capital hypothesis, you're structuring
33: the asset liability mismatch. Right?
1: Yeah. Like there are good reasons to think that insurers are structurally less vulnerable to runs on average, but it depends a lot on the nuances. And there have been runs on life insurers before. So Executive Life in the early 1990s was a life insurer that was really struggling, and there was a run on the insurer. Now, Executive Life was, you know, a few billion dollars worth of assets. This is not something that it's going to cause the financial system to collapse. And so I think we've been very lucky that we have not had a situation like that happen with a very large life insurer.
33: Well, okay, speaking of cascading risks, one thing I never understand when it comes to insurance is reinsurance. Because it's just like you have the insurers and the reinsurers insure them. And then do you have like reinsurers who insure the reinsurers? It's insurance all the way down. But you talk a little bit about this concept in your paper of shadow reinsurance. What exactly is that?
1: Yeah, shadow reinsurance. So if you are an insurer and you would like to transfer some of the risk off of your balance sheet, there are various ways that you can do this. You can reinsure with a totally independent entity. So you'll say, like, you're going to take on these liabilities and I'm going to transfer you these assets. Or you could do this with a captive, like subsidiary reinsurer. And that captive subsidiary reinsurer can be anywhere. And so it can have different kind of corporate or state law or tax law that applies to it. So one of the main ways that life insurers, and particularly private equity backed life insurers, like to reinsure is that they use captives that are in Bermuda or that are in certain states that have tried to compete with Bermuda, like Iowa, Vermont. And these are places where the tax rates are very low. And also there is no balance sheet visibility into the reinsurance balance sheets through the prism of the primary insurer. So if I were to reinsure all these assets and liabilities, I give up all the stuff off my balance sheet, and then it disappears into the reinsurer balance sheet. And on a quarterly level, you could go into the NAIC data and you can see actually at a CUSIP level what the life insurer holds in the US. That data quality is extremely high. But once that is reinsured into to one of these quote unquote shadow reinsurers, you lose all visibility into what's going on.
2: I don't want this to be the typical Oddlots episode where we talk about a problem and then just go off agreeing that it can never be solved, because part of your paper actually talks about regulatory suggestions for how you might fix some of these issues or at least try to make them better. What do you think can be done here?
1: I think there's a variety of options that the NAIC can undertake, you know, kind of in the first instance, that align the downside risk with the controllers. So you can imagine, like, step one could be something like valuation-based reforms. I think a lot of people agree at this point that the over-optimism in valuation is a structural problem, that private letter ratings are too generous, and that also just that there is an issue with trying to value private credit in the first place, because these are non-tradable loans that have these bespoke terms. And so you can do a Pigouvian tax on opacity itself, where you say, like, oh, if certain kinds of assets are just structurally hard to value, then we're going to impose a regulatory capital surcharge on that complexity. We're not going to look at any of the individual underlying assets, because that's extremely resource intensive to do. That's just not feasible to do, especially if you have, you know, a private equity backed insurer with billions and billions of dollars of these assets on your balance sheet. But we're just going to just say, like, you know what, you're just going to have to pay that surcharge.
2: All right, Andrew and Pranjal, thank you so much for coming on Oddlots. Great paper. Really appreciate you being here.
0: Thank you. Thanks so much.
34: This has been Oddlots on Bloomberg Radio. I'm Joe Wasenthal.
2: And I'm Tracy Alloway.
34: To hear the rest of this episode and all of our interviews, be sure to subscribe to Oddlots wherever you get your podcasts. Thanks for listening.
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30: From ABC News, I'm Stephanie Officer. The number of critical U.S. air defense missiles is extremely low, including those used in Patriot missile systems, according to a government report. ABC's Rachel Scott.
35: According to one estimate, the war has used up two-thirds of America's Patriot missiles and more than a half of its long-range missile interceptors. Sources tell ABC News the president backed away from his latest major threat against Iran, in part after his top advisors warned about the potential impact a major escalation would have on the interceptor stockpile. Iran mocking the president for repeatedly abandoning his threats. The regime's top negotiator calling it theater diplomacy on loop and a failed strategy.
15: New York State police are searching for the man they believe killed his 70-year-old father in Orange County, then lit his house on fire, allegedly trying to cover it up. Officials found 70-year-old Robert Ryan Thursday evening after firefighters extinguished the blaze. Now the manhunt is on for 32-year-old Thomas David Ryan. His sister tells ABC News it's something their family feared for a long time, saying Ryan has severe mental illness and went off his medication. Authorities believe he's driving a 2016 gray Toyota Prius with New York license plate HNH7671. He's considered armed and dangerous, police urging anyone who sees him not to approach and to immediately call 911. Hot and humid weather on the East Coast, dangerous fire conditions out west.
17: For Las Vegas, Nevada, out towards the southwest, the desert southwest, ninth day in a row that they're dealing with extreme heat warnings. That includes areas of Phoenix, 112, Palm Springs, 109. Salt Lake City is under that too, 102 degrees. And the heat in the west persists all the way through the weekend. Salt Lake City, 101, 101 Saturday, 99 on your Sunday. And then Billings, 95, 101, just unusually hot.
15: Wendy's worker in Massachusetts looking forward to starting freshman year at Yale this fall, all because his employers decided to help fund his education. 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
18: A wildfire is now burning in Mount Rainier National Park. East Pierce firefighters report it's located 1.3 miles southwest of Lake Eleanor on the northeast side of the mountain. So far, it has burned 200 acres and the cause is unconfirmed. In other news, as you make your way to your weekend plans, don't forget about the abundance of road closures. The largest impact is expected to come from the closure of the northbound lanes of I-405 between Renton and Bellevue. Those will be closed through early Monday morning. Other closures include on Highway 202, 520, and several ramps in Kirkland. Thanks to an offshore flow of wind, wildfire smoke is starting to thin out in western Washington. Logan Howard, a meteorologist with the National Weather Service, tells the Seattle Times, "We can expect conditions to slow improve this weekend." As of Friday evening, the State Department of Ecology reported mostly moderate air quality in the Puget Sound region. However, those helpful winds can cause wildfires to spread. Now until Saturday night, most of central and eastern Washington will be under a red flag warning. Meanwhile, we're continuing to follow several wildfires burning across our state. Como News reports the largest continues to be the Kaiser Canyon fire on the Colville Reservation. So far, it has burned more than 136,000 acres. Meanwhile, the Spokane Complex fires have collectively burned more than 10,000 acres since last Saturday and have destroyed more than 900 structures. The MultiCare Good Samaritan Hospital's emergency clinic in Bonnie Lake was closed most of the day Friday following a SWAT standoff. It started at around 9:20 a.m. when a man reportedly entered the ER and made threats with a gun. Clinic officials tell Como News all staff and patients are safe and no injuries were reported. After hours of negotiation, the standoff ended when the suspect shot himself. As of last check, his condition is unclear. I'm Lillian James. 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
8: If you are beamed into 82 million households in the first 28 days of broadcasting, it's different from doing a big movie or anything else. 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
9: Adjoa Ando on being Bridgerton's Lady Danbury.
10: Of course, Your Majesty, but remember, a young lady cannot be a diamond until you anoint her as such.
9: What are your favorite Danbury lines or Danburyisms?
10: I like it when she's having fun. I love that sort of just appetite and that here I am. Any actor who wants to stay interested in the part they're playing, you have to put some blood into the writer's words.
9: From Bloomberg Weekend, this is the Michelle Hussein Show. I'm Michelle Hussein. Bridgerton has been a global TV phenomenon for more than 6 years now. From the moment the first episode dropped right up to and through this year's season four. And all the way through this tale of Regency England with its modern twists, there is one character who is not only very present, but who I think has a particular role for the viewer. Lady Danbury is kind of like the audience's guide, their friend even. And that is because of what a remarkable actor, Adjoa Ando, has brought to the role. And even if you have never seen Bridgerton and might not be planning to, stay with me for this. Because she is an actor of tremendous depth and thought. The daughter of a Ghanaian father and an English mother, she honed her craft on stage and with Shakespeare, and since has ranged far and wide, including now with her own production company, which is called Swinging the Lens. We talk about all of this, but Bridgerton was fresh in my mind when we spoke, and I wanted to know how some of the Lady Danbury touches came about. The hats, the jewelry, the backstory of the character, her origins in Sierra Leone. I knew that Adjoa would have been embedded in the creative process. And that is what we get out of this, I think, an understanding of the care which an actor of her caliber takes with their material. So to take us all to a magical place in midsummer, here's Adjoa Ando in the studio with me. Adjoa, welcome.
10: Thank you.
9: Bridgerton's been part of your life for years now.
10: We started in 2019.
9: Right.
10: Yeah.
9: Do you mind me asking for you to take us back to how it began, the audition? What was that like? And did you feel at that time that you were on the brink of something extraordinary?
10: No, it was a Friday afternoon. I had to nip to Shoreditch. That's where the casting director, Kelly, that's where her office was. You don't get the whole script, you only get the sides.
9: I mean, how much of the script? Just a passage, literally.
10: You literally get your character talking to somebody. I had a couple of pages worth because she was banging on.
9: Lady Danbury.
10: She was Danbury-ing it. But it was really helpful because it gave me a real clear sense of who this personality was. And I read the sides at home and I thought, yes, I can do something with her. I think sometimes jobs come along and it's almost like the sum of many of your previous experiences as an actor or your life or whatever can feed in and you just go, oh, I know who this is. So it was a really pedestrian thing. I didn't meet any of the team from Netflix or Shondaland or anybody. I just went in with Kelly. We banged it out once and then I went, a few more lines. Do it again. We did it again. And then she had a train to catch and I went to see an exhibition.
9: And do you remember feeling hopeful and really willing this to happen? Or are you quite stoic about things like this? Because I'm always struck with actors, how resilient you have to be.
10: You have to be.
9: You must have had loads of no's in your life.
10: Majority will have been no's. And what I did think that day was, I love this character. I could do something with this character. I've given it my best shot. All you can do is do your bit and then walk away and try to let it go. I say that. You never let it go.
9: Mm. You think about the ones that got away, the roles that got away.
10: Completely, completely.
9: Even now?
10: Of course. I don't think that ever changes. It's like a lifetime's, you know, self-flagellation.
9: But do you have a different level of confidence now that you have a role that's brought you global fame?
10: No. No. I did a movie with Morgan Freeman when he was saying, so what are you doing next? So, you know, I don't think that changes. I remember Richard Briers worrying about what his next job was going to be in his late 70s. So, I just think it's part of the actor's tick. I mean, I'm sure there are some people who deal with it better than I do, but I don't.
9: It has been life-changing for you though, I imagine.
10: It has. So there are lots of moving parts to it. So I would say it's on Netflix, which in 2019 felt different from talking about it in 2026. Shonda Rhimes is the queen of continuous, fabulous storytelling. And it's based on an internationally best-selling set of books by Julia Quinn. So those are three parts that mean you should have a good go with it.
9: You and I were both on stage with Shonda Rhimes in Edinburgh last year when she got the Edinburgh Fellowship, the inaugural one. And I was really struck by her describing Bridgerton as a workplace drama. I'd never thought of it that way. And the way she explained it was that this is a world where women only get power through marriage. And therefore that world of getting married is that's a marketplace, essentially. Yeah. That's their workplace.
10: Yeah. I just think that's a brilliant way of, and you know, and she does workplace dramas.
9: Yeah.
10: So here's another one. And I think that's one of the things that I love most about what Danbury's role is in the show, that thing about going, yeah, it's not just about going, oh, he's quite cute, you're quite cute, maybe you can get, it's not. It's like, do you want to live? Do you want to have an income? Do you want to have some agency in your own life? Let's find you the person who will allow you all those things.
9: I guess that was always there in the script, the sides that you saw, but you must have also brought a lot of yourself to it. That character has grown with you.
10: Yeah. I think any actor who wants to stay interested in the part they're playing has to bring a deal of themselves to the character. Even if you're playing a serial killer or, you know, whatever, you are truthful within your own narrative. And I think there's a three-way thing that happens. There's the writer, there's the audience, and there's the actor. And you have to put some blood into the writer's words so that the audience can pump with their blood back at you. Mm. That's sort of what I feel about it.
9: When the new scripts for a new season come out and are shared with you, is there a table read where you start with Shonda Rhimes sitting there?
10: She will be present at the table read, absolutely.
9: And what is it like? You are literally seeing the script for the first time at that moment?
10: No, you'll have had it a couple of weeks in advance, probably.
9: And is that still nerve-wracking, that process of coming together again and starting on the script together?
10: It's nerve-wracking. It's also fun because you won't have seen each other for a bit. So there'll be all like, how's your plumbing going? Or, you know, all that sort of stuff.
9: From that and then
10: to get the
9: character.
10: Cat neutered. But also you know, the nature of our show is that there's a new energy most seasons. So you'll be seeing, how does this all work together now? And quite often, because, you know, everything's filmed out of sequence, this may be the only time where you hear all the voices of a particular episode all together. So it gives you a really strong sense of the story.
9: And how much of that comes from Shonda? What does she say in moments like that?
10: She tends to just watch and observe and listen, and she may have a little welcome to say, but she's not giving you notes or any big wisdoms at that point. You hear from Shonda in the words on the page and in the shape of the narrative.
9: I was fascinated when we were together in Edinburgh on Queen Charlotte, and I don't know if she always works like this, but she said she hadn't written the last episodes when the first ones were being filmed. So sometimes she'd get feedback on how performance had gone and it would give her an idea of how it carries on.
10: Yeah.
9: Is that what it's like in the normal seasons of Bridgerton?
10: I think there is a mixture of having an overall arc and framework. But then there's space for creative play. I mean, you will get a whole script, but that's not what will end up on screen. You know, some of your favourite moments when you've been your most marvellous may end up on the cutting room floor, and you just have to accept that that's the process.
9: And you not know until you see it.
10: When you see it,
9: on
10: you're
9: Netflix.
10: Like, oh, I see. Okay, thank you. Or, you know, you've done 75 million takes of a particular thing and you don't know which take they're going to go with.
9: What are your favourite lines, Danbury lines, or Danburyisms?
10: I like it when she's having fun. I love it when she'd kick back and she'd have a fag on the go and a drink. I love that sort of just appetite and that, here I am. I love that quality to her. I love it when she gets a bit imperious with somebody who thinks they're the great I am. And I love it when she's doing her tough love sort of, come on now. Come on, you can do this. Come along. That sort of stuff.
9: And then in this season, we see a vulnerability when, many spoiler here, everyone, but right at the beginning of this new season, she says to Queen Charlotte, I want to go back to my country, which is Sierra Leone.
10: Yeah. There's the regular four series of Bridgerton, and then there's the Queen Charlotte, the origin story. And in that, you get a little hint of the life that Danbury was sort of raised to inhabit. So she sent over from Sierra Leone age four to be raised to be an English girl in the English style, in order to marry this much older man with whom she has four children, and then thankfully he dies.
9: Giving her freedom.
10: Blessed release. Giving her freedom, but also making her entirely vulnerable. And that's why she has this relationship with the Queen, where she says to the Queen, I've been in the court longer than you. We're both foreigners in this place. I will give you knowledge. You give me power. I need a title that's inheritable for my children for the foreseeable future. We need the income, and we need the status, and we need the land, and all those things that make us secure, because it's me and the kids. And I will give you all the runnings of how to do court. I will teach you how to strategize and how to survive and thrive in this space. So that's the deal. And she's done that happily all this time. And then in season three, her brother turns up, and she's not very happy about it. But I think there's something about when the brother turns up, the tick starts going for her of, what was my family life before? You know, my grandson's 4 and a half. I've had tons of times with him. She left at 4. What was the first guy she saw? What was the food she ate? What were the smells? What was the language she heard? Who were the people? You know, where did she first take her little chubby leg steps? All of that. And I think she needs to know where she's from in order to go forward.
9: And you need to know this as well in order to play her in the...
10: Yeah.
9: In the moment.
10: Well, you know, Shonda was really incredibly generous when she was doing the origin story. And she said Sierra Leone, and I was like, right, I'm doing some research. So I came back and I was like, okay, I found a general, female general, who advised the most significant tribe at that time in Sierra Leone, and her given name was Suma. So I said, can that be Lady Danbury's given name, Suma? So I had little snippets and sniffs and flavours of who it might be. But it was really interesting.
9: And Shonda took that.
10: You know, Shonda is a hugely confident, creative person, and I think confident, creative people will go, oh, that's a useful idea. We'll put that in. And then she took it in the way that suited her to use it, but that information was there. And I love that.
9: More from my conversation with Adjoa Ando coming up. I'm Michelle Hussein, and this is Bloomberg.
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9: I'm Michelle Hussein, and you're listening to some highlights of the Michelle Hussein Show podcast on Bloomberg Radio. This week, it's the actor Adjoa Ando. You shaped the look as well, didn't you? In the jewelry that she wears, it was you saying to the costume designer, I would like West African symbols, patterns
31: to be part. That's come latterly. I said, now that we know
9: Her backstory.
31: Mm. I would love to have little hints of. So we've really used just two Adinkra symbols. One, Jinyame, which means except for God, fear nothing, which is for me, which is her
9: mantra.
31: Keep it going. And then the other one, which is Sankofa. And the Sankofa symbol, it's a bird with a bead in its beak. And it's you have to go back to get the bead, put it in your beak, and then you go forward. So it's like you have to know your history in order to move forward. When we left Ghana, having visited my grandparents in 76, my grandmother didn't say goodbye or why are you leaving or anything like that. She gave me a top with a great big Sankofa on it.
9: So the message was in the bird, yeah. The symbol of that
31: yeah.
9: bird.
31: Yeah.
9: It's so fascinating because there are probably a minority of people watching Bridgerton across the world who will spot this symbolism in the costume, but it's there if you know it.
31: Yes.
9: And perhaps people will know it and think, I wonder what that design comes from, and learn something in the process. That the detail is as authentic as possible, and it will strike a chord with some and pass others by, and that's fine.
31: I love the granularity of stories, because I think that's where you get strongly grounded. But it's also those little nuggets are there for people to find or not find. So I, you know, if I'm directing a show or I have any say over what happens, every prop, there must be a detail to it, and it must have a connection to your character. Because, you know, sometimes I will watch things, I'll be like, oh, what's that? And I will be interested in that. So any little nuggets that we can bung in there for people to...
9: You're a perfectionist.
31: I don't know. I think sometimes the interesting bit is in the failure and in the cracks.
9: Tell me about the contrast between seeing something like Bridgerton now and what it was like earlier in your career as an actor, when you're immersed in the classical canon and you've grown up with all these great works, Shakespeare, and then the reality of the acting world is a lot of these roles are not suitable for someone like you.
31: I think when I started, it was 84, and the roles for actors of colour were not as widespread as they are now. Certainly if there'd been a costume drama, a romantic costume drama set in Regency England, moving on, you wouldn't have even thought you might be in it unless you were enslaved or maybe a servant, maybe.
9: So your zone is like the gritty urban roles.
31: There's a lot of that. And then things shift. So recently there was a trend where if there was a therapist in a series, they would be somebody of colour, just in the, or, you know, the ubiquitous judge. So you might have high status, but you have absolutely no narrative. Nobody cares who you are. So that would be a way of going, you know, we are browning up the show here. But I would expect to have more roles that would be a fully fleshed out person on stage than on screen.
9: But in that period, does it do something to you inside when you know that you are not even in consideration for so many of the plum roles?
31: You have to make that equation, really. I did several things. I started a theatre company called Wild Iris with a friend of mine, and we did a lot of restoration comedies. We commissioned new work. We did tours, because in the end, at a certain point, you can sit in the corner and bleat about it, or you can get up and do something about it. So,
9: but ultimately, is it Bridgerton that you think has really moved the dial on that? Is it part of a continuum, or in its success, is it a massive milestone in its own right?
31: Listen, if you are beamed into 82 million households in the first 28 days of broadcasting, it's different from doing a big movie or anything else in that way. You are sort of ubiquitous in lots of places, and they can watch it on repeat. You know, I think streaming has made the difference.
9: So your mother, English, your late father, Ghanaian.
31: Yeah.
9: What was it like in the 1960s in your early childhood as you grew up in the Cotswolds? Which is not a very diverse part of England.
31: No.
9: There is a massive euphemism.
31: Yeah. So we actually lived in Leeds until I was four, which is still the place of my heart, I think. It's my football team. And lots of my mum's family were Yorkshire sheep farmers. We have cups going back to the 1700s.
9: What, trophies?
31: Trophies for sheep. Yes.
9: Okay.
31: Yes. And my granddad was definitely a Yorkshireman first and Englishman second, and everybody else was...
9: That explains it, because I was thinking otherwise Leeds till you're four doesn't really explain the lifelong connectedness.
31: Yeah, yeah. And then we moved to the Cotswolds. So not only were we the only three black people in the village, me, my dad, my brother, but I also had a really booming Leeds accent as well. So we were like from planet hello. What on earth? But, you know, my dad lived in that village till he died. And I still have friends that I went to school with who still live there, because lots of people, they don't move, they stay in those communities. And everybody remembers my mum, because she taught at the secondary school. There was only one secondary school in that catchment area, because we all lived in tiny villages, and you did walk to the next village, and your friends did ride over on their horses, which they kept in the field behind their house, because there was no public transport, and you did hitchhike with random strangers, do all of those things. And it was rough and tough, and also achingly beautiful.
9: That combination.
31: Yeah.
9: Were you conscious of racism growing up.
31: Of course. But when you're a kid, your world is, the world as it is the world as it is. You know, when kids say, oh, we were poor, but we didn't know we were poor. It's like you, what you grew up with. I had a really strong sense of, but that's not fair. Which meant that it might be something about not being fair towards me, but I also became the person was, if someone was being bullied, I would wade in. And I think I'm probably still four as far as that's concerned, going, but what, why? Why would you do that?
9: Yeah. Children have a very developed sense of justice.
31: Really, really.
9: And did you see your father treated differently? Did that register?
31: Yeah, I mean, there's a really common narrative, and I think for lots of immigrants from that period. My dad worked for a big company and he would constantly be training people up who would then become his boss. And I think that's really painful. And it was really painful for him because he was a journalist in Ghana. He was the chief sub-editor on a national newspaper. So he was a super smart man. And I think it hurt him enormously.
9: And a talented man, talented yes. musically, even though it was clearly not his profession.
31: Yes,
9: but it was something he loved and it was therefore part of yeah. your life.
31: He was born in 1932 in Cape Coast in what was still then the Gold Coast. His first memory of his mother was her singing and playing guitar to him because she played guitar in a palm court orchestra. I have fabulous photos of her in the 1920s with a cloche hat and the little flapper dress. And so my dad played in folk bands. We'd be schlepped around the country to, you know, I can do, I've been a wild rover for many a year, you know.

0: I surrendered in the end, and I did 2 years of a law degree, and then I couldn't stand it, and I left, and I just heard my dad going, just finish it, which is exactly what I'd say to my kids if they bailed 2 years into a degree. And I think he was kind of waiting for me to go, he's always been waiting for me to go back and finish my degree.
1: But what made you then think, okay, I get the not wanting to be a lawyer, I totally relate to that, but the actor part, how did that come in?
0: I just think it's what I liked.
1: What do you like watching?
0: No, I would direct plays with my friends. I directed Noel Coward's Blithe Spirit, age 7, never seen it. We just did it in someone's front room. We charged them. And there was a lot of net curtains and lights going on and off acting. So, you know, I loved all the Enid Blyton, Secret 7 and Famous 5. I loved a mystery. So I was always dressing up. I was always pretending. But at school, it was, you weren't allowed to do drama in my school unless you were doing A-levels, because it wasn't considered a proper subject. So I did drama O-level in the sixth form. And by this time, my parents were getting divorced. I was fairly unhappy. And drama was my haven. And I went to see David Hare's play, Plenty, with Kate Nelligan. And it was a play about a young, middle-class woman who works as a secretary in London. And she speaks fluent French. So she gets hoiked out and sent over to do special ops in France. And she supports the resistance. And she's marvellous at this. Of course, she falls in love with a very handsome Frenchman. Who's in the resistance, and then the war ends, and she comes back to London, and she's supposed to go back to being a secretary and put all that brilliance and all that skill that she's acquired back in a box and just be a nice lady doing her job. And she's devastated. And I remember seeing that play and in the cheap seats at Bristol Old Vic, just weeping and understanding two things. One, that there may be something in the world that you are brilliant at. You just have to find what it is. And the other thing was that this story had nothing to do with my life in the 70s in the Cotswolds. But some magic had happened in that space, that this story on stage could touch me profoundly and make me weep. And there was something about that. I just thought, I want a bit of that. But I didn't know how you would do it. In the Cotswolds, smart girls worked in the bank or maybe the building society, or maybe even did the civil service exams. So I just didn't, how would one become an actor? It's like saying, well, I'm going to be a lion tamer, or I'm going to, I don't know, I'm going to go to the moon. It just wasn't a feasible thing. So it wasn't until I was doing the law degree and I joined a black women's group. And in those days, black meant of colour. So there were Turkish women and Asian women and African Caribbean, you know, all sorts. And one of them was an actress from the San Francisco meme troupe, Deborah. And when I packed in my law degree, she just said, come and take my class. And I was like, okay. And then she got funding to do a play in London. Come and audition for my show. Okay. And I got the job. And so I sort of came to London and did the job, and then thought, I'm in London, I'm going to be an act, and then didn't work for a year, cleaned a lot of toilets, did all of that stuff. And then slowly, other black actresses started telling me about auditions, which at that time was an incredibly generous thing to do, yeah, because
1: the sisterhood,
0: but also they were putting themselves potentially out of work by making me extra competition for the few jobs that were available.
1: Because jobs would be very much, we're looking for a black actor or black actress for this.
0: Yes, as opposed to, there's this part, anyone could play it, maybe you. Yeah.
1: More from my conversation with Adjoa Ando coming up. I'm Michelle Hussein, and this is Bloomberg.
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3: A major Washington landmark is now home to a wildfire. East Pierce firefighters report it's located 1.3 miles southwest of Lake Eleanor on the northeast side of Mount Rainier. Traffic is expected to be messy this weekend due to several road closures. These are impacting I-405, Highway 202, 520, and several ramps in Kirkland. Meanwhile, air quality is starting to improve on this side of the state. As of Friday evening, the State Department of Ecology reported mostly moderate air quality in the Puget Sound region. In other news, the MultiCare Good Samaritan Hospital's emergency clinic in Bonnie Lake was closed most of Friday following a SWAT standoff. Como News reports a man inside the ER made threats with a gun.

0: gun before shooting himself. At last check, his condition has not been released. I'm Lillian James. 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
1: This might be the most surprising statistic I've shared in decades of doing local news. More than 75% of commuters will be involved in a car accident at some point. J.P. 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
0: Don't forget the sunscreen when you head out on your weekend adventures. We'll start our Saturday in the low 60s with overcast skies. However, those clouds will eventually burn off before we reach our high around 80 in the late afternoon. You may still see some haze, but an offshore flow of wind is expected to help clear it out this weekend. As for Sunday, we'll see partly cloudy skies with highs around 80 and lows in the high 50s. I'm Lillian James. 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
32: 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This week, it's the actor Adjoa Ando.
33: I feel like you've not only done many different things with your life, from the cleaning toilets to the global fame, but also seen a lot of different periods from the 60s in rural England to seeing punk to seeing the 1980s in London and getting work at that time. Yeah. So there is a story of change in Britain that comes alongside yours.
32: There is. There is.
33: And political, right? Seeing politics as a part of life.
32: I think politics is a part of life. You know, it has a huge impact on who we are and how we live and, you know, some of our experiences that being treated unfairly because of your race was nonsense. Or my mum being treated unfairly because she'd married a black man. I loved Andrew Young, the American senator. Used to clip newspaper articles and have them on my wall alongside my list of what were the new punk bands. And, you know, so I just I'm interested in stuff. And I trained as a therapist. I've been a bereavement counsellor. I've done all sorts of things.
33: And I know you're involved with the Church of England today. So I have to ask you then about Britain today, because when the 2024 election happened, you were on TV on election night.
32: Yeah.
33: Looking forward to this new era with Labour.

0: on tour in the States, promotional or otherwise, yeah. And then do you see the same themes, the same undercurrents, or do you think what's happening in the States is
1: I think it's happening all over the world. I think you can see a level of people concerned that they want to be able to put a circle around who they think are the people who should be there and the people who shouldn't be there. But I think you could see that if you went to South Africa today, you could see it in Ghana, you can see it here, you can certainly see it in the States, you can see it in Australia. You know, I think there's a global conversation, and I think people are looking for solutions to allay their fears. And it may be that it comes out as an anti-immigration sentiment, but actually what it might be is I need to get an appointment for my daughter, or there are no school places available for my kid, or they've shut down the youth club and the street lights aren't working. And who will listen to me? Who will help me? Can somebody please help me? So I do think that, I think there's a lot of that absolutely genuine anxiety, and I think it manifests in a variety of different ways.
0: Because we've talked a lot in this conversation about this great opening up, you know, the difference that you've seen in your industry and in society in Britain. Is where we are now more like a cliff edge where things can very easily go backwards, and some of that acceptance of difference that, you know, many of us would have factored in and thought it's here to stay. This is progress. It's at risk.
1: I think you always have to be alert in the world for love to triumph. You have to keep an eye all the time. And I think for me, I can't change the macro, but in the micro that I can do, the work I want to do will continue to be militantly about embracing people. So I don't ever look at anybody and go, you're a... I just think, what happened to you? Where's all your sweetness gone? And to me, that's about anybody. So I might be advocating in a context that's about class, or, you know, your industry. I toured to those mining and steelwork communities in the '80s. You know, I was doing, you know, small scale socialist feminist touring, but you know, we were in working men's clubs, and we were in canteens, and we were in school halls, and I saw communities absolutely collapse in on themselves, with people no longer knowing who they were or what their role was or how to go forward. And we are all vibrating continuously with the collapse of industries that give communities a sense of who they are in the world. And so I see a lot of distress, and I don't dismiss it as people who are bigoted or blah, blah, blah. I see a lot of distress.
0: So your mother, English, your late father, Ghanaian.
1: Yeah.
0: What was it like in the 1960s in your early childhood as you grew up in the Cotswolds? Which is not a very diverse part of England.
1: No.
0: There we are. It's a massive euphemism.
1: Yeah. So we actually lived in Leeds until I was four, which is still the place of my heart, I think. It's my football team. And lots of my mum's family were Yorkshire sheep farmers. We have cups going back to the 1700s.
0: What, trophies?
1: Trophies for sheep. Yes.
0: Okay.
1: Yes. And my granddad was definitely a Yorkshireman first and Englishman second, and everybody else was...
0: That explains it, because I was thinking otherwise Leeds till you're four doesn't really explain the lifelong connectedness.
1: Yeah, yeah. And then we moved to Cotswolds. So not only were we the only three black people in the village, me, my dad, my brother, but I also had a really booming Leeds accent as well. So we were like from planet hello. What on earth? But, you know, my dad lived in that village till he died. And I still have friends that I went to school with who still live there, because lots of people, they don't move. They stay in those communities. And everybody remembers my mum, because she taught at the secondary school. There was only one secondary school in that catchment area, because we all lived in tiny villages. And you did walk to the next village. And your friends did ride over on their horses, which they kept in the field behind their house, because there was no public transport. And you did hitchhike with random strangers, do all of those things. And it was rough and tough, and also achingly beautiful.
0: And am I right in thinking that you've spent time with migrant families in the US and the children of those families?
1: I've spent time with migrant families in Italy, in Poland.
0: Through your work with the International Rescue Committee. Yeah, we talked to David Miliband here not long ago. But when you sit with those families, some of it was in the US, wasn't it?
1: Recently was, in Atlanta.
0: What were the stories you heard?
1: Gosh, I mean, often I go to places which are safe spaces for mothers and children. I hear so many stories from mothers who could be me or you or any mother watching or anybody who has care of children, just in circumstances that they have absolutely no control of, at their wit's end, and all they want to do is protect their children.
0: And when they talk to you, do some of them want to talk about Bridgerton?
1: Of course they do. My God. It's like, please, can we not just for a minute, let's not talk about bombing or food queues or, you know, loss or misery. Let's talk about who makes your frocks. Are those wigs heavy? What's it like being in a corset? You know, and I'm really happy to do all the frothy stories, because we do the frothy stories and then we sit there and we cry together when they tell me about, you know, I had to leave my husband and I haven't heard from him and I don't know what's going on, or my mother refused to leave the house and the town's been bombed. Some of the stories coming out of Ukraine. And I remember one woman saying to me, you know, my husband's a doctor and I was just a mum with the kids and we have a nice life and da da da da. And I didn't believe that the bombing would come to us until the next door house was bombed. And my husband has to stay to fight and I just had to put the nappies in the car, put the kids in the car and drive. And I said, so you drove to Poland? She said, I was just driving. And I said, then did you know anyone? He goes, I didn't know anyone in Poland. I don't speak Polish. I'm not a refugee. I'm just the doctor's wife and I had to leave my country. And I just think that's what it is. It's just human beings dealing with dreadful circumstances who could be us.
0: You are a director and you have your own production company.
1: Yes.
0: As well as your acting. The production company is called
1: Swinging the Lens,
0: as in swinging the lens around from...
1: So it's two things for me. So it's swinging the lens as in, you know, when you watch something and then there's a couple of talking or something and then the maid brings in the tea. And I'm like, yeah, what's going on with that maid? Where's she going? Do her feet hurt? Does she like this job? How long she worked here? Who she left her kids with? You know, all. And I'm like, can we just... lens off you, onto the maid, thank you. I'm interested in just opening up the number of stories that we tell. And also it sounds a bit like swinging the lead, which, you know, means bunking off. But frankly, I do silly voices and put on silly clothes and somebody pays me and I pay my mortgage with it. So I'm like, woohoo, permanently swinging the lead. So it's got a bit of both those things in it.
0: And what does it mean in terms of the projects you have coming or the ones you really hope to do?
1: So we have a feature film in development, which is about an artist who has to flee London because he's fallen out with his dealer and he ends up living in this little boat community. But it's people who are living in, you know, falling apart canal boats and living on a little island. And it's like they're the people that have got nowhere left to go. They've been pushed right to the margins. And it's about what happens when that community's island looks like it would be a fantastic marina. What happens to those gentrification? What happens to those people? How do we use art? Is it just, what are you talking about? Using art against gentrification? So that's one thing.
0: And would you act in it and direct it?
1: I'd do a tiny bit in it. No, I'd produce it. We'd get a proper film director. Waste money on me directing
0: it. But you've been on so many sets.
1: Yeah.
0: You could do it.
1: Maybe down the line I could.
0: Does that mean that this is your part of your post-Bridgerton plan? Because I'm assuming you're going to be in Bridgerton for the duration, but we know from Shonda Rhimes
1: that nobody's telling me.
0: I can't imagine it without Lady Danbury, and I'm sure Shonda feels the same. I'm going to just...
1: We'll see.
0: But it has to end one day, she said. Yeah. It's going to be the stories of the eight children and maybe a few stories.
1: Yeah.
0: Like Queen Charlotte on the side.
1: Yeah.
0: So is this the post-Bridgerton? Is this the, not the retirement plan, but the post-Bridgerton phase?
1: I'm hopefully doing it alongside. I just think life is short, and if you get the chance to grab it and shake it and have a go with it and, you know, make it as interesting as you can, then do so. And storytelling is the only, I have no transferable skills. So that's what I've got to do with it. And I, you know, and I love it. I like dressing up and telling stories like I did when I was a kid.
0: And long may you do so. Joando, thank you.
1: Thank you so much.
0: Thank you for listening to some of the highlights from my podcast. To hear the full conversation, please subscribe to The Michelle Hussein Show, wherever you get your podcasts. I'm Michelle Hussein, and this is Bloomberg.
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13: From ABC News, I'm Stephanie Officer. After losing a multi-million-dollar lawsuit Friday in New Mexico over the youth mental health crisis, Facebook's parent company vowed to appeal the landmark ruling, Meta insisting it works hard to keep people safe. ABC's Elizabeth Chelsea.
14: The judge ruling for users under age 18, Meta must eliminate push notifications at night and during school hours, hide like counts, add safeguards for AI chatbots, and put new time limits on the apps, no more than 90 hours per month. Tammy Rodriguez says her daughter Selena got addicted to Instagram and developed depression and took her own life at age 11.
15: I'm doing it to save other kids' lives.
14: Her mom, now one of thousands of other lawsuits filed against social media platforms.
13: If you or someone you know is struggling with a mental health crisis, please call or text the National Lifeline at 988. We're learning more about the bravery of heroes on scene during the deadly In-N-Out shooting in Idaho last week. ABC's Trevor Ault detailing chilling new surveillance video.
16: Terrified workers scrambling away, led by an off-duty state trooper inside. The trooper and the suspect then exchanging gunfire.
17: He seemed unusually comfortable aiming that rifle at those cars.
16: Armed civilian Jordan Salinas also fired shots at the gunman.
17: As soon as some rounds started coming at him, everything changed. All that bravado he had immediately crumbled.
16: The shooter dying from a self-inflicted gunshot wound. Investigators say he shot 10 people. Three of them were killed.
13: Another member of K-pop supergroup Cat's Eye is stepping away from the spotlight. Sofia La Forteza is reportedly taking a mental health break. This comes just months after another member, Manoah Bannerman, did the same. Actor Michael B. Jordan surprised a grandma in Tulsa, Oklahoma with a FaceTime call and jewelry after a viral TikTok showed she had a framed picture of the Oscar winner in with others of her family, despite having no connection to him. 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
18: A wildfire is now burning in Mount Rainier National Park. East Pierce firefighters report it's located 1.3 miles southwest of Lake Eleanor on the northeast side of the mountain. So far, it has burned 200 acres and the cause is unconfirmed. In other news, as you make your way to your weekend plans, don't forget about the abundance of road closures. The largest impact is expected to come from the closure of the northbound lanes of I-405 between Renton and Bellevue. Those will be closed through early Monday morning. Other closures include on Highway 202, 520, and several ramps in Kirkland. Thanks to an offshore flow of wind, wildfire smoke is starting to thin out in western Washington. Logan Howard, a meteorologist with the National Weather Service, tells the Seattle Times, "We can expect conditions to slowly improve this weekend." As of Friday evening, the State Department of Ecology reported mostly moderate air quality in the Puget Sound region. However, those helpful winds can cause wildfires to spread. Now until Saturday night, most of central and eastern Washington will be under a red flag warning. Meanwhile, we're continuing to follow several wildfires burning across our state. Como News reports the largest continues to be the Kaiser Canyon fire on the Colville Reservation. So far, it has burned more than 136,000 acres. Meanwhile, the Spokane Complex fires have collectively burned more than 10,000 acres since last Saturday and have destroyed more than 900 structures. The MultiCare Good Samaritan Hospital's emergency clinic in Bonnie Lake was closed most of the day Friday following a SWAT standoff. It started at around 9:20 a.m. when a man reportedly entered the ER and made threats with a gun. Clinic officials tell Como News all staff and patients are safe and no injuries were reported. After hours of negotiation, the standoff ended when the suspect shot himself. As of last check, his condition is unclear. I'm Lillian James. 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
26: Who isn't? Yasmin Harris was in her early 30s when she started noticing unusual symptoms.
27: I was tired all of the time. My mood was horrible. I also started having minor hot flashes, right? My sex life just went 100% out of the window.
26: Around that time, she also got her first ever urinary tract infection.
27: So that, as well as kind of like the mood swings, was really high on my radar that something more has to be going on with me.
26: She says her primary care doctor told her it was probably just too much stress. He put her on antidepressants for her mood swings, talked to her about bathroom hygiene, and sent her on her way. One night, a few years later, in her kitchen around dinner time, she started having chest pain and got diagnosed with heart failure. Her doctor put her on a series of medications, and eventually she was given a pacemaker. She was only 39. Shortly after, her periods became irregular, lasting for weeks at a time. Yasmin felt like this all had to be connected.
27: I started Googling and just doing a ton of research, and one of the very first things that came up highlighted menopause and perimenopause.
26: But she says her gynecologist told her she was still a little too young to worry about it. She gave Yasmin a prescription for birth control to manage her cycle. Still, Yasmin didn't feel satisfied with the care she was getting. So she turned to the internet for a second opinion. And she found plenty.
0: Let's talk about some researched ashwagandha benefits for menopause.
1: I'm taking a black cohosh supplement that I got from Whole Foods, and that has really seemed to be helping me.
2: You need three supplements that are going to help bring back your intimacy, your libido during menopause.
26: What worked? What didn't work?
27: Nothing worked, Sarah. Nothing. Absolutely nothing.
26: Nothing.
27: Nothing worked.
26: How much do you think you spent on these kinds of remedies and treatments and things that you'd found online?
27: Girl, I've spent easily thousands of dollars.
26: When women suspect they're experiencing the lead up to menopause, finding the right way to treat their symptoms isn't always straightforward. And while a growing industry of startups and supplements are advertising more and more options for women seeking that treatment, the healthcare mainstream hasn't kept up with their needs. That's led to a massive, nearly $19 billion global menopause market dominated by non-medical treatments as opposed to evidence-backed therapies.
3: This need is being filled by telehealth companies and Instagram influencers because it's not able to be met by the medical community.
26: Kristen V. Brown is a health and science journalist who recently wrote a story for Bloomberg Businessweek tracking the rise of the menopause economy. She says the overall market for menopause treatment is expected to exceed $28 billion by 2033. We are in the midst of a menopause gold rush. But is it also leaving women behind?
3: There is a real mismatch and there is a real need to give more access to care, but that access isn't really like coming from the best place for patients.
26: I'm Sarah Holder, and this is The Big Take from Bloomberg News. Today on the show, we go inside the big business of menopause. From TikTok medical advice to complicated healthcare systems, how are women navigating this multi-billion dollar market? And will more money pouring into it make it easier or just more crowded?
3: So about 6 months before I turned 40, like I had gotten a calendar alert, Instagram started just serving me the menopause content.
26: Health reporter Kristen V. Brown is writing a book about female fertility. She's also a woman on the internet. And when the menopause posts started coming, they didn't stop.
3: And I have to tell you, it was so depressing. There were all these symptoms, right? Itchiness, weight gain, which, you know, is associated with menopause, but also like men experience weight gain in midlife, right? It's just like a fact of aging. And I started looking at myself, at my own aging body, and I was like, oh, I am itchy. I have gained some weight. Like I have been kind of hot at night sometimes. And I mean, honestly, Instagram basically convinced me that I might be in perimenopause.
26: Perimenopause is the stretch of a woman's life that comes before reaching menopause.
3: So menopause, it's one day in your life, right? It's the day that you have gone 12 months since having a period.
26: And a lot of the symptoms people sometimes associate with menopause actually begin in the lead up to that single day.
3: Because that's when your hormones are, you know, kind of going wild as your ovaries are kind of shutting down production, if you will.
26: Those symptoms might be itchiness, hot flashes, or weight gain. They might also be mood swings or brain fog.
3: Physical and emotional. And I think that's what makes it hard to diagnose because it's also happening at a time in your life where your body is just, you know, starting to not work as well in general. So it can be hard to know, is this menopause or is my skin just getting dry because I'm getting older?
26: Yasmin Harris had similar questions. According to the Mayo Clinic, the average woman in the U.S. experiences menopause at age 51. Yasmin was in her 30s. But when the traditional healthcare system didn't have answers, Googling her symptoms had her convinced.
27: Because the symptoms just, they just all fit, right?
26: Yasmin asked her gynecologist to test her hormones at one point. And she says the doctor told her she didn't find indicators of menopause.
3: I think that's really one of the tricky things about diagnosing it, is there's no test that you can take and say, oh, you've crossed some specific hormonal threshold and now you're in perimenopause. It really is just evaluating the sort of constellation of symptoms and trying to put together a picture of whether you are transitioning.
4: And Kristen, how has this period of life been talked about historically? How has the healthcare industry approached perimenopause?
3: Historically, menopause has been something that we haven't really talked about. And I think that's one of the biggest problems is, you know, it's been something that's sort of whispered about. Your doctor never talked to you about it. Your mom maybe never even talked to you about it. So women are going into this phase in their life without a lot of information often.
5: I actually reached out to my mother as I started doing the research. And my mother is in her mid to late 60s now, and she didn't know any of this stuff either.
4: Kristen says that even doctors don't always have the information.
3: Something like 70% of OBGYN training programs have no formal menopause curriculum, right? So they're literally getting no formal training on this.
4: That's kind of crazy. Something that every woman goes through.
3: It's really crazy that doctors are not learning about it. And that's in part because of, you know, a scare over prescribing the best treatments for it.
4: There have been treatments for many of the most common perimenopause symptoms, like hot flashes and vaginal dryness, for decades. The gold standard is hormone therapy, a boost of estrogen delivered as a pill, patch, or cream. Kristen says the therapy has faced setbacks on the road to wider adoption. Research in the 1970s linked it to higher risks of uterine cancer, though the problem has been treated by adding progesterone to the treatment. Then, in 2002, the U.S. National Institutes of Health published results from a randomized controlled trial called the Women's Health Initiative, suggesting that the risks outweighed the benefits.
3: Doctors decided, you know, this isn't safe for women. And so people didn't learn about it because there wasn't a treatment option that the medical community sort of agreed was safe for a long time. You know, those thoughts and feelings about hormone therapy have been walked back. You know, we now understand that they were sort of overblown, right? But in the meantime, you have generations of OBs who have received no training. And at the same time, 1.3 million women go through menopause every year, right? So that math isn't mathing, right? There's just not enough practitioners. And so this marketplace has emerged to sort of fill that gap.
6: Did you know that red light therapy can actually help more than just the skin? It can actually help with a range of menopause symptoms.
7: You mentioned last month that I'm going through perimenopause. That's why I'm partnering with Midi Health.
8: If you're a woman approaching menopause, here's four supplements you must take.
4: Kristen says this marketplace has flourished online as Gen Xers and millennials reach perimenopause.
3: We are a very online generation, right? If the doctor tells us they can't do anything, we get on Reddit, we get on ChatGPT. We say, no, thank you. I'm going to find a solution myself, right? You have telehealth companies like Midi and Alloy that kind of grew out of the post-pandemic telehealth boom and looked at companies like Hims and said, oh, well, what they're doing for erectile dysfunction, adrenal leader GLP-1s, we can do for menopause.
4: Midi Health, which was founded in 2021, became the first menopause unicorn this year, meaning it's valued at over $1 billion. Using their services, women can get prescribed hormone therapy and a host of other treatments.
3: You can now get GLP-1s through them. You can get peptides, right? Like longevity peptides that are prescribed by a doctor. You can get lots of supplements, right? So they are not just selling kind of the gold standard treatment, but also some of these things that there is less evidence behind.
4: In emailed statements to Bloomberg Businessweek, Midi and Alloy emphasize their commitment to helping women access hard-to-find, evidence-based care in a confusing marketplace. They said that they don't push specific courses of action and that they're dedicated to helping each patient find appropriate individualized care. Beyond established telehealth brands, there's also a vast cottage industry of individuals looking to cash in.
3: This proliferation of influencers and doctors who have become influencers dispensing advice, often while also trying to sell you something, right? And so these things have coalesced to create this very noisy environment where women are learning about hormone therapy, but they're also learning about, oh, do I need a weighted vest? Do I need to take black cohosh?
26: Black cohosh? What is that?
3: It's this weird supplement that you really should not take probably without consulting your doctor, because like a lot of supplements, it has been associated with liver damage. So, I mean, these things, most of the things, right? You know, like a weighted vest. I mean, the evidence isn't great. The biggest risk is probably to your pocketbook, right? But some of these things could have real consequences. And then when you get into hormone therapy, women may need different hormone therapy products, different levels of them, right? You could just not be getting the right thing for you, right, if you don't see the appropriate medical professional. So there's really a lot of nuance in both making the diagnosis and approving and prescribing the appropriate treatment.
26: This has been the Big Take Podcast on Bloomberg Radio. I'm Sarah Holder, and I spoke with Kristen V. Brown about the big business of menopause. The rest of the episode on The Big Take, wherever you get your podcasts.
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22: You're listening to the Big Take Podcast on Bloomberg Radio. I'm Sarah Holder, and today on the show, we're talking about why the U.S. couldn't stand up its own nitrile medical gloves industry in the years since COVID. Nitrile medical gloves are supposed to be abundant and identical. They're all made out of the same material and engineered the same way, so that medical professionals can use and remove them over and over throughout the day without skipping a beat.
23: These gloves are the ones you see in every exam room when you go to the doctor or the hospital.
22: That's Anna Edney. She reports on the healthcare industry.
23: They're disposable. There are billions of these. There's about 120 billion that are used in the U.S. annually.
22: 120 billion used every year in the U.S., not only in the medical field, but in industries like food service, auto repair, and pharmaceutical production. The U.S. government alone buys around 2 billion of these gloves annually for federal workers like healthcare professionals and airport security. But only about 1% of these nitrile gloves are actually made in the U.S.
23: They're made in Malaysia, and the companies in Malaysia get the main ingredient for those gloves from China. That's where they get the petroleum product, nitrile butadiene rubber. So essentially, we are reliant on China for the medical gloves. And in addition to kind of the tensions with China, there's also the war with Iran.
22: The war has disrupted ship traffic through the Strait of Hormuz, which has made it harder and more expensive to transport petroleum products.
23: Essentially, we're in this spot, which we sort of were in during COVID for different reasons, where the glove supply is kind of on thin ice and the hospitals are, you know, trying to make sure that they can get enough.
22: When nitrile gloves were in short supply during the 2020 COVID-19 pandemic, the federal government came up with a plan to wean the U.S. off of imported medical gloves and make more of them domestically. Since then, six American companies have been granted almost $1 billion in government contracts to bolster the U.S.'s manufacturing capacity and build more factories to produce NBR. Now, the U.S. is staring down the possibility of another medical glove shortage. But Anna says the country still isn't prepared.
23: The companies are not making gloves and they're not making the rubber.
22: I'm Sarah Holder, and this is The Big Take from Bloomberg News. Today on the show, why the U.S. couldn't stand up its own nitrile medical gloves industry in the years since COVID, and what the failed push to make medical gloves says about broader efforts to reshore American manufacturing. So, Anna, you've been looking into the U.S.'s effort to ramp up domestic manufacturing of an extremely important product that often gets taken for granted, nitrile gloves. Why are they so challenging to make in the U.S.?
23: there's a really important key ingredient that's needed to make these. It's nitrile butadiene rubber, NBR. That mostly is coming from China. We do not make any of that NBR here. We used to make it here decades ago. It's just cheaper and easier with environmental regulations and things to do this in other countries.
22: So that was the status quo for a long time, right? The U.S. would buy billions of these nitrile gloves a year, largely from other countries. But during the pandemic, the supply of medical gloves emerged as a real issue in the U.S. The U.S. government had a plan for ramping up domestic supply. What was that plan?
23: Yeah, so we all learned, you know, that COVID was airborne. We wanted to protect ourselves. Certainly, you know, the medical professionals wanted to protect themselves. So the demand for medical gloves just skyrocketed and, you know, the hospitals weren't able to get them. What happened was the Trump administration, during the first Trump administration during COVID, was going to give out contracts to companies that were willing to set up glove factories or factories that could make the main ingredient in these gloves, nitrile butadiene rubber. And then it was the Biden administration that actually gave out the contracts. So they gave out about $850 million to six companies to get that started.
22: And how did that plan work out?
23: You know, some of them got started. They quickly folded. They shut down their glove operations. They weren't able to sell those essentially because they cost a lot more than the gloves made in Malaysia, where we get most of our gloves from. You sort of need more infrastructure than just the buildings and just the manufacturing. And during this time, you know, when the companies were trying to get up and running, they quickly found out that already our attention span had kind of switched in the U.S. as it does, especially with pandemics and kind of public health emergencies. And, you know, the hospitals, even the federal government, were not buying what they were trying to make. The hard part about bringing an entire industry back to the United States or boosting it here is just that it costs more. And that's why manufacturing in a lot of instances has moved offshore. And to bring it back, you know, you sort of need more infrastructure than just the buildings and just the manufacturing. You almost need government subsidies to make it worth anyone's while to buy the products, to make sure they're there when the emergency happens.
22: Since the start of the U.S. effort to kickstart nitrile glove manufacturing domestically, the federal government has financed six companies with $850 million to build factories that make medical gloves, or NBR. One of the contracts went to a company called Blue Star NBR, which got $123 million in financing to help it build a huge NBR factory in Southern Virginia. But the company's CEO, Scott Meyer, told Bloomberg's healthcare reporter Anna Edney that by now, he's running out of money. And the business still hasn't gotten off the ground.
23: The challenge that happened specifically for them in this case during COVID was that the price of construction went up. And I think we all were sort of familiar with that, and people trying to do projects at their houses or anything. The same applied to this factory. And so when they were in the middle of it, they had said to the federal government, we're not going to have enough money to basically plug it in and get it going. And it kind of sat in this limbo for a long time, and the government has not, you know, wanted to fund it anymore to help them reach that end point. The other issue is just if there weren't really companies making gloves in the country, then there's no one who's going to buy their NBR. They sort of didn't have that ability to have a revenue or anything to try to get going.
22: I'm wondering, what does the Trump administration say about why the program didn't pan out?
23: Well, I was able, you know, to talk to a source who is familiar with the government's thinking, with this Trump administration's thinking. And essentially, they said that the administration felt that the Biden administration had made these bets on companies that didn't fulfill the promises of these contracts. And they didn't want to keep putting money into that, which is why they told me they were, you know, stopping funding this. They weren't going to give any more money to try to get these companies up and running. And I did speak to

0: the biggest failures for the program were that there wasn't anything set up to make sure that these companies would be supported beyond just building the infrastructure to make gloves or to make NBR. What can happen too is they weren't all saying we definitely need more government money. They were saying we could get private capital, but no one wants to fund us because even the government won't buy our product. And so the biggest issue is sort of that a lot of industries in this way are heavily subsidized, so to get off the ground so that it makes it worthwhile for the American hospital system, the medical system, to purchase these gloves.
1: Right. And the $850 million in contracts were meant to kickstart manufacturing, not actually purchase any of those gloves for government agencies. You also wrote about some of the U.S.-based companies that make these gloves using imported materials. How are those faring?
0: American companies that are making gloves with imported ingredients, with imported NBR, they usually cost about double, sometimes even more than the gloves coming from Malaysia. These are interesting companies. They also got started around COVID. There's about two or three. It depends on how you look at it. So they are starting to make headway in telling the government over and over, you know, some of them told me we are in DC several times a month. People I talked to in the government said we are surprised how often we are talking about gloves at this level, because they're there constantly telling them, please buy our gloves so that if you want this industry to be built up, like, this is what you have to do. And the government does seem to be recognizing that. The Office of Management and Budget told me that they were now going to start requiring that federal agencies purchase gloves from these companies that operate on U.S. soil.
1: The OMB spokesperson also told Anna that the Department of Homeland Security has started coordinating purchasing instead of having individual agencies each make their own orders.
0: Another thing they are doing is it's a proposal. It's not yet finalized, but they are looking into Medicare giving higher reimbursements to private hospitals, or hospitals that aren't, you know, obviously government agencies, but that buy a certain percentage of gloves from these American companies.
1: And the reason for that is because these gloves are more expensive to buy. And so if the government gets in this market, supports these domestic manufacturers, that will make it easier for them to break even?
0: It will make it easier for them, and it will be a sign to the market, to those private investors, that they might need still for certain things, that there will be support there for them. The government's supposed to do this anyway. They're supposed to be prioritizing buying things made in the United States, to be perfectly honest.
1: This has been the Big Take Podcast on Bloomberg Radio. I'm Sarah Holder, and I spoke with Anna Edney about why the U.S. couldn't stand up its own nitrile medical gloves industry in the years since COVID. You can hear the rest of the episode on the Big Take, wherever you get your podcasts.
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3: A major Washington landmark is now home to a wildfire. East Pierce firefighters report it's located 1.3 miles southwest of Lake Eleanor on the northeast side of Mount Rainier. Traffic is expected to be messy this weekend due to several road closures. These are impacting I-405, Highway 202, 520, and several ramps in Kirkland. Meanwhile, air quality is starting to improve on this side of the state. As of Friday evening, the State Department of Ecology reported mostly moderate air quality in the Puget Sound region. In other news, the MultiCare Good Samaritan Hospital's emergency clinic in Bonnie Lake was closed most of Friday following a SWAT standoff. Como News reports a man inside the ER made threats with a gun before shooting himself. At last check, his condition has not been released. I'm Lillian James. 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
5: Don't forget the sunscreen when you head out on your weekend adventures. We'll start our Saturday in the low 60s with overcast skies. However, those clouds will eventually burn off before we reach our high around 80 in the late afternoon. You may still see some haze, but an offshore flow of wind is expected to help clear it out this weekend. As for Sunday, we'll see partly cloudy skies with highs around 80 and lows in the high 50s. I'm Lillian James. 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
5: You're listening to the Big Take Podcast on Bloomberg Radio. I'm Sarah Holder, and today on the show, we're talking about how oil companies are profiting off the war in Iran and the political fallout.
32: Brent crude goes higher, up by 6.6%, as we don't get any clarification on the Strait of Hormuz.
33: Big drop in oil. Apparently a couple of days of a pause between the U.S. and Iran in terms of strikes.
5: Oil prices have swung wildly since the start of the U.S. and Israel's war in Iran, which has caused major disruptions to key shipping routes in the Middle East and put pressure on global energy supplies. For oil markets, it's been a volatile time. But for the world's biggest oil companies, this energy crisis has created an opportunity.
33: It's big oil's turn now for earnings.
34: Most reported massive increases in second quarter profit as the war drags on.
5: Exxon and Chevron, the two biggest U.S. oil companies, released second quarter earnings on Friday, reporting their highest profits in years.
35: The last time they saw profits this big was right after Russia invaded Ukraine.
5: That's Mitchell Furman, who covers oil markets for Bloomberg. European oil majors like Total Energies and Shell had standout quarters, too. And all these gains are coming as U.S. consumers face month after month of high gas prices.
36: They're quick to increase the prices and slow to lower the prices. They're gouging the American people.
5: That backlash is also coming from the president, who asked the Justice Department in June to look into the gas prices these companies have been charging, and said on Monday afternoon he was not happy about those big profits.
37: They're going to give some of that back to the public, and they better cut the retail price.
35: Ultimately, they are responsible for the world's oil and gas, and and the world consumes 100 million barrels of it a day. And so, you know, that because of how oil and gas feeds through to the economy, that consumers care, politicians care. And so if those prices are out of step, then there's going to be strong reaction.
0: I'm Sarah Holder, and this is The Big Take from Bloomberg News. Today on the show, how oil companies are profiting off the war in Iran, and why gas prices can stay high even when oil prices fall. So Mitchell, I want to start by getting an update on where oil markets stand.
35: Crude prices since the start of the war have been on a roller coaster. They went above $120 a barrel, which is very high, but the oil market's worst fears for decades has been that the Strait of Hormuz is shut. And the Strait of Hormuz has effectively been shut, and oil never reached anywhere near the $200 barrel number that many feared. And part of that is due to Trump kind of signaling to the market that peace was near. And so as we saw, we started the weekend with the U.S. saying that, you know, there might be some more fighting coming, right? And then we ended the weekend with peace maybe advancing. So oil then comes off when there's some sort of possible indication that peace is near.
0: This tumult in energy markets that you're describing caused by the Iran war has been profitable for oil companies. And on Friday, we got a sense of just how profitable when the two biggest U.S. oil companies, Exxon and Chevron, reported second quarter earnings. What did those earnings reveal?
35: Yeah, those earnings revealed one big misconception that this is simply an oil story. It's really a fuel market story. Crude prices have certainly risen during the Iran conflict, but they weren't the biggest driver of earnings. The biggest driver was what happened after crude left the production sites for these companies. Refining margins surged because gasoline, diesel, and jet fuel markets became much tighter than crude markets. At the same time, volatility created exceptional opportunities for commodity traders. These large integrated oil and gas companies, particularly the Europeans, have massive in-house commodity trading arms. So the biggest winners this quarter weren't necessarily the companies producing the most oil, but the companies best positioned to profit from what happened after the oil was produced.
0: Mm-hmm. The Strait of Hormuz has been closed and opened multiple times. Tensions between the U.S. and Iran have flared and cooled and flared again. Has this uncertainty been working in these oil companies' favor? How does that work?
35: It does work for some parts of their company. I mentioned the Europeans being big traders. I mean, people tend to think of ExxonMobil, Chevron, Shell, BP as companies that just, you know, pull oil out of the ground. They're also refiners, commodity traders, fuel marketers, chemical manufacturers. So that means they generate earnings at multiple points along the value chain. Shell lost a significant amount of gas production because of war-related outages in Qatar, which included a missile striking one of its facilities. Yet Shell recorded its second best ever quarterly profits because refining and trading more than made up for the production losses.
0: And I'm wondering where supply and demand fit into this conversation. Is it just simply a matter of these companies are now able to set higher prices on the oil they are producing and therefore they're making higher margins?
35: Ultimately, it's a global market, and the fuel market piece of all of this is the refining element, the fuel processing. A lot of this fuel processing has been knocked out due to both the Iran conflict, but also Ukraine's attacks on Russia's refineries. Russia's a huge exporter of diesel, for example, and so refined products markets are tighter. Refiners, which these large integrated companies are, they're running their refineries all out. The other side of this refining story is that these companies, Shell, Exxon, BP, they're running their refineries hard. They're running them all out to make the products that consumers are using. That's unsustainable. These refineries are going to have to go down for maintenance and turnarounds at some point.
0: So these companies are at a structural advantage here because they have the refining capacity. Are other oil companies that are not refining seeing these kinds of gains?
35: Some of the, you know, in the U.S. shale patch, for example, in West Texas and Southeast New Mexico, where a lot of these independent operators, that's all they do is just produce oil and gas. So they are seeing the benefits of these elevated prices. However, everything is costing more. You know, they also have to buy gas and diesel to power some of their operations, which in turn is more expensive. So they're seeing some benefits, but they're also seeing higher costs.
0: So Mitchell, on one side of the equation are these oil companies that are making profits they haven't seen in years. And then on the other side of the equation are the people who actually buy these products, including people buying gasoline at U.S. fuel pumps. They've been paying a lot more for gas recently. Given that, what has the public reaction been to the news that these oil companies made, you know, $14 billion, $12 billion and more in the second quarter?
35: Ultimately, drivers don't want high prices to fill up their cars. And so, of course, in America, the gasoline price is the most visible price across the country. Everybody drives past these giant illuminated signs every day. So naturally, the public is not pleased with higher gas prices. But as we've laid out a bit, there's a whole industrial process between crude oil and the pump. Somebody has to refine it, transport it, blend it, distribute it. And during the Iran conflict, those parts of the system have become much tighter than crude itself.
0: And what, if anything, have Exxon and Chevron said to criticisms that they're making these, you know, years-long record-setting levels of profit in an energy crisis, in a time of war?
35: Yeah, Exxon talked about how they're standing with these countries and that they have the capacity and the operations to be able to make the products and the fuels that the world uses at a time when those products are tight. And so that's kind of their argument, that they are producing, they're refining, they're transporting fuels around the world at a time when there's less of that ability to do so. Chevron's also about how they call it middle distillates, which is like jet fuel, diesel, those products are tight. And that's when they see a need to step up and get those products to the world. And a big thing that these companies lean into is that they are global and they have portfolio of assets all over the place. So while a company like Exxon, for example, has a sizable presence in the Persian Gulf, and they've had hundreds of thousands of barrels of oil equivalent knocked offline as a result of this war, they can lean into the nature of their global portfolio, and they have assets in the U.S. and South America and Africa. They're, you know, able to kind of optimize in a way to try to make up for those losses.
37: And the oil companies are possibly gouging. I hope they're not, otherwise they're going to be in big trouble.
0: Mitchell, I want to talk about the political element here a little bit more, because in the U.S., midterm elections are just a few months away, and the latest Quinnipiac poll, which came out last week, showed that 66% of U.S. voters disapprove of how Trump's handling the situation in Iran, and 73% of voters said he bears some or a lot of the blame for the recent rise in gas prices. But as you alluded to, Trump himself, as many presidents have done in the past, has instead singled out these big oil companies.
37: So it's ExxonMobil, it's Chevron, it's Shell, it's BP, it's a lot of them.
0: About a week after Iran and the U.S. signed a memorandum of understanding that started the flow of oil through the Strait of Hormuz again, Trump said gas prices should be back down to $2.25. And he said it was the oil company's fault that gas prices aren't lower. What exactly was his argument there?
35: Ultimately, these companies have their names on the gas stations.
0: This has been the Big Take Podcast on Bloomberg Radio. I'm Sarah Holder, and I spoke with Mitchell Furman about how oil companies are profiting off the war in Iran and why gas prices can stay high even when oil prices fall. You can hear the rest of the episode on The Big Take, wherever you get your podcast.
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6: You look absolutely dashing in that purple tie. 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
7: 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I'm ready as I'll ever be. And might I say, your purple tie really pops with your vest.
6: Thanks. I almost went with a cape, but didn't want to come across as pretentious.
7: 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Anyone in our line of work should rock a cape.
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7: Phew. So, here we go. First day on the job. We've got this, right?
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13: From ABC News, I'm Stephanie Officer. The number of critical U.S. air defense missiles is extremely low, including those used in Patriot missile systems, according to a government report. ABC's Rachel Scott.
14: According to one estimate, the war has used up two-thirds of America's Patriot missiles and more than a half of its long-range missile interceptors. Sources tell ABC News the president backed away from his latest major threat against Iran, in part after his top advisors warned about the potential impact a major escalation would have on the interceptor stockpile. Iran mocking the president for repeatedly abandoning his threats. The regime's top negotiator calling it theater diplomacy on loop and a failed strategy.
13: New York State police are searching for the man they believe killed his 70-year-old father in Orange County, then lit his house on fire, allegedly trying to cover it up. Officials found 70-year-old Robert Ryan Thursday evening after firefighters extinguished the blaze. Now the manhunt is on for 32-year-old Thomas David Ryan. His sister tells ABC News it's something their family feared for a long time, saying Ryan has severe mental illness and went off his medication. Authorities believe he's driving a 2016 gray Toyota Prius with New York license plate HNH7671. He's considered armed and dangerous. Police urging anyone who sees him not to approach and to immediately call 911. Hot and humid weather on the East Coast. Dangerous fire conditions out west.
15: For Las Vegas, Nevada, out towards the southwest, the desert southwest, ninth day in a row that they're dealing with extreme heat warnings. That includes areas of Phoenix, 112, Palm Springs, 109. Salt Lake City is under that, too, 102 degrees. And the heat in the west persists all the way through the weekend. Salt Lake City, 101, 101 Saturday, 99 on your Sunday. And then Billings, 95, 101, just unusually hot.
13: Wendy's worker in Massachusetts looking forward to starting freshman year at Yale this fall, all because his employers decided to help fund his education. 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
5: A wildfire is now burning in Mount Rainier National Park. East Pierce firefighters report it's located 1.3 miles southwest of Lake Eleanor on the northeast side of the mountain. So far, it has burned 200 acres and the cause is unconfirmed. In other news, as you make your way to your weekend plans, don't forget about the abundance of road closures. The largest impact is expected to come from the closure of the northbound lanes of I-405 between Renton and Bellevue. Those will be closed through early Monday morning. Other closures include on Highway 202, 520, and several ramps in Kirkland. Thanks to an offshore flow of wind, wildfire smoke is starting to thin out in western Washington. Logan Howard, a meteorologist with the National Weather Service, tells the Seattle Times, "We can expect conditions to slow improve this weekend." As of Friday evening, the State Department of Ecology reported mostly moderate air quality in the Puget Sound region. However, those helpful winds can cause wildfires to spread. Now until Saturday night, most of central and eastern Washington will be under a red flag warning. Meanwhile, we're continuing to follow several wildfires burning across our state. Como News reports the largest continues to be the Kaiser Canyon fire on the Colville Reservation. So far, it has burned more than 136,000 acres. Meanwhile, the Spokane Complex fires have collectively burned more than 10,000 acres since last Saturday and have destroyed more than 900 structures. The MultiCare Good Samaritan Hospital's emergency clinic in Bonnie Lake was closed most of the day Friday following a SWAT standoff. It started at around 9:20 a.m. when a man reportedly entered the ER and made threats with a gun. Clinic officials tell Como News all staff and patients are safe and no injuries were reported. After hours of negotiation, the standoff ended when the suspect shot himself. As of last check, his condition is unclear. I'm Lillian James. 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
15: Our conversation with Andrew Granato, assistant professor of law at UT Austin, as well as Pranjal Drawal, a JD PhD candidate in financial economics at Yale. We're talking about their new paper and how private credit fell in love with insurance. Andrew and Pranjal, thank you so much for coming on Op Lots.
39: Yeah, thanks for having us.
40: Thanks for having us.
15: So we know that insurance has teamed up with private equity in various ways. Some private equity firms own insurers outright. Others have like minority investments or like different business relationships. What is the attraction or the allure of insurers for private credit slash PE?
39: Yeah. So you can think of this as being, so McKinsey has called this a flywheel. So imagine you have like a private equity firm with three subsidiaries. You have a traditional like buyout subsidiary that buys up companies and uses leverage to do so. You have a private credit fund, which issues these high risk, high yield loans. And then you also have a life insurance entity. There are theoretically all of these different synergies between all of these actors. So if I go and I need to buy some sort of company, well, someone has to issue debt in order for me to be able to do that. Maybe a different part of my PE firm can issue that debt and maybe I can get better terms that way. But then there's also this aspect of, you know, if I have a private credit fund, you know, these are funds where, you know, I have LPs who are constantly, you know, making demands for returns. But if I have a life insurer, I have these very long dated liabilities where arguably the capital is like what we're told is permanent. So if you can hold these private credit loans that are highly liquid on the balance of the life insurer that you're issuing to other firms in your portfolio, you can imagine that this is like a scenario in which you kind of theoretically get the best of all three worlds.
0: One more way to think about it is that private credit has become a large asset class. Insurers want access to that private credit. And instead of having an in-house team that just learns how to do private credit investment, they go outsource that to a big PE shop, which has developed this business over two decades, in some cases, and essentially outsource and use these economies of scale to outsource part of the lending. So they can still do the, you know, publicly traded sort of boring credit that they've always done and outsource part of the lending to more specialized shops.
1: Well, this sort of realization that these things could merge has just made people an extraordinary amount of money. It should be noted, you know, one of the most infamous investors of all time, Warren Buffett, utilized this core insight that having an insurance arm would be an extraordinary source of patient capital. You know, we talked to like mutual fund managers, and one of the questions we always ask them is like, isn't it tough that at a market drawdown, you can't actually hold it because your clients all move on to the next fund? I mean, this has already for a very long time just been an extraordinary fruitful partnership.
39: Yeah, it's not something that's new. What's new about private equity in the last 15 years or so is the degree to which that they have kind of ramped up the aggression of the investment strategy that they are pursuing with, one, by purchasing these life insurers at such high volumes. Recent estimates have maybe like something like $750 billion or so of life insurance assets kind of within private equity's purview. And then the degree to which they are shifting the portfolios of their life insurance firms. Until quite recently, life insurers were famous for having these, you know, as Franco says, very kind of stodgy AAA rated AT&T bond portfolios. And that becomes less and less true across the industry in general. And that's a trend that's being led by private equity, particularly with regard to these like affiliated private credit investments in their other portfolio companies.
2: Yeah. So this is the key thing, I think. So insurance has transformed private credit by supercharging its growth. But at the same time, insurers themselves are being transformed by private credit. Can you talk about exactly, like, what does that relationship look like in practice? So you mentioned affiliated assets, which have been in the news recently for reasons we can definitely get into. But if I'm a private credit, you know, originator, and now I have bought an insurer, what does that relationship look like? Am I dictating that? Or am I telling them what they actually need to buy? Am I making polite suggestions? Am I making sales pitches and saying, well, you get first crack at these very elite, previously exclusive private assets?
0: That's a great question. So as you can imagine, there's a lot of nuance there where certain asset managers, so just to set the stage a bit, Alliance, for example, owns PIMCO and Alliance, the insurer. And this happened in like starting 2000. So the idea of having an asset manager make investments on the behalf of the insurer is not new. The second point there is there's a lot of variation in how that contract works out. So the most, in all parlance, problematic or concerned we should be is about when the insurer balance sheet is effectively in control of a bigger asset manager. So the idea there would be that the insurer doesn't have as much
2: discretion.
0: They're just at the behest of the broader asset manager. Or you can imagine an insurer goes out shopping. I want the best private credit shop to invest money on my behalf so I can capture the liquidity premium, offer better terms to my policyholders by making more money. And in that case, you know, there's like a lineup of really sophisticated PE shops that will like try to earn that business. And in that case, you can imagine this is called like a third party agreement where you're outsourcing part of your balance sheet to an asset manager. And that's totally like, you can imagine a very competitive marketplace for that service because insurers, as you said, manage large pools of money. So there's like a big spectrum there, one where the insurer has effectively given up full control of the balance sheet, and the other where the insurer is essentially looking for who's going to offer me the best terms to invest my money in this very specific segment. And you can imagine a spectrum of possible arrangements there.
2: So if I'm an insurer who's owned by a PE shop, I'm paying them management fees as well for those assets, right?
0: That's right.
2: Okay.
0: And you're paying management fees in both cases, mm-hmm. usually. It's just in the third party context, since you don't own the insurer, you'd imagine the insurer has better bargaining incentives.
2: Exactly.
1: Okay. Oh, yeah.
39: And there's also many cases where the insurer is part of a private equity kind of like sponsored platform is not just paying out fees for management, but it's also paying out fees for essentially all sorts of other affiliated services. Like, you could imagine accounting, you could imagine valuation, consulting, all sorts of things where
0: like IT.
39: Yeah. Where like the insurer is kind of like the balance sheet of the insurer is a holding pen for a lot of the assets, but all of the action is actually outside of the insurer's corporate form and the rest of the kind of PE sponsor.
1: So one of the questions then is, how much competition is there among insurers to gather assets? Because it's like, okay, here is insurance company A, and they're going to pay me, you know, $5,000 a month for life because I've bought this annuity every month for the rest of my life after I turn X age. And here is another one. But this one is paying all these like IT services and all these little things that maybe like come out of the return, et cetera. Does the end market of insurance purchasers have much clarity on what they're buying and the economics of two different policies?
0: People aren't investing in annuities because they don't get a good deal. Prices are too high. The policies aren't that good. There's competition, but there's the end consumer doesn't get a great deal, or they at least perceive they're not getting a good deal. So there's always been this concern that for some reason, the annuity market isn't very competitive. Now you might imagine if an insurer is owned by a PE shop and they make a lot of money on the private credit illiquidity and all this, you know, because it's high returning and all this stuff, and they earn fees. So in some ways, a PE shop that owns an insurer might offer better terms to policyholders because they have all these other ways to make money from the business. So we've seen some empirical data that like the PE-owned insurance companies compete better in the product market. So you can imagine the consumers might benefit. The problem there is, of course, that, you know, you might get a good deal in the short run, but, you know, decades down the line when things come due, there might be problems.
1: If I'm in the market for an annuity, should I, or do I have any capacity to take into account credit risk as someone who grew up or became an adult kind of during the GFC? I was like, I don't know. Like, I'm going to retire in like 20 years. Who knows who's going to be around? To what degree either does that or should that be part of the information that the buyer, the purchase of the annuity has?
39: Yeah. So it's very difficult, I think, for retail policyholders to meaningfully grasp like the degree of solvency risk that the kind of counterparty annuity provider or life insurance provider has. And so something that we think is really fundamental is that, you know, the investors in, say, a private credit fund, nonprofits, you know, endowments, big institutional investors, pension funds, they're in a very different position than just like normal people who like don't know about anything, you know, what this insurer is doing with all of the money. As far as they know, they just bought a life insurance policy. And I'm willing to bet most people haven't even thought about what happens like kind of on the other side of that balance sheet. And that asymmetry is what drives a lot of the, like, I think the results that we're going to speak about.
2: Yeah. So, okay, speaking of asymmetry, the McKinseys of the world out there who will talk about this being a virtuous flywheel where, you know, PE/PC gets access capital themselves, maybe get access to higher yielding assets that then generate better returns for investors, better products, etc. On the other hand, you also have critics of this practice who will point out that because of the nature of private credit, because these aren't publicly traded bonds with, you know, double A, I guess now, or maybe triple A ratings for some corporates, you don't necessarily have the level of insight into what these things are and what their true riskiness is. Talk to us about what we know about the actual private credit assets on insurer balance sheets and what regulators can actually see and know about these things.
0: So this has been a, you know, topic of discussion for the last 2 years almost. Yeah. I feel like this almost obsession of how much should we trust private credit valuations? And this is a problem in BDCs, which are like, you know, publicly traded, and you can see the quarterly marks on these loans. And you can see, you know, there's a privately traded BDC and there's a public traded BDC, and the public one trades at a discount. So there's always been this concern that the valuations aren't kosher or they're overvalued in some ways. So those same kind of intuitions apply here, except the crucial difference is the regulator, in case the NAIC, which is an association of regulators, essentially has visibility on an insurer's balance sheet, and they look at everything they invest in. This could be equity, cash, safe bonds, whatever that means, and private credit bonds. And all the insurer regulator sees is the value reported to them, which is usually outsourced to a third party.
1: 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We are talking about the private credit insurance nexus. 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
2: 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I'm Tracy Alloway.
1: And I'm Joe Wasenthal.
2: Today's episode, we are looking at the entanglement between insurance and private equity and private credit. We are speaking with Andrew Granato and Pranjal Dral. They are assistant professor of law at UT Austin and a PhD candidate in financial economics at Yale, respectively, and the authors of a new paper.
1: Since we're talking about 2008 for a second, you know, one of the sub-dramas with the bank bailouts was this idea that the bondholders of banks didn't take any haircuts. And so it was like, there were losses, quite substantial losses, but they were all borne on the equity side. And we saw like how, you know, the Citigroups of the world like not lost 95% of their money. Was part of the reason that regulators or policymakers were so reluctant to let some of the bondholders take losses is because you just described the classic normie insurance holding. I'm sure in 2006, you know, it's like, oh, yeah, we have a highly rated bond from a Citigroup in our portfolio. It's like the equivalent of the AT&T bond. Was part of the concern with bondholder haircuts essentially that then it could create an issue with the insurance channel?
39: Yeah, I think that a lot of the same logic applies. What insurance has that banking doesn't have is essentially is a different form of a public backstop that implicates different kinds of agency problems and also a differing way that taxpayers and kind of other like non-investor actors can be put on the hook for an insurer. So all of that interacts in like kind of very complex ways with the actual direct capital structure of the insurer, which is partially, you know, these policyholders who are technically, you know, creditors to the insurer. They show up as liabilities on the insurer balance sheet. And then there's also kind of direct creditors to insurers. They're not covered by the socialized backstop, but there is this kind of like endless relationship that keeps shifting when you have what we call like, or what is that? An insurance guarantee fund.
2: Yeah. So this is actually the real subject of the paper. As much as we talk about ratings arbitrage and opacity of private credit assets and things like that, the point that you make is that because of the way that insurers are regulated and I guess administered when they go belly up, although they don't really go through traditional corporate bankruptcy proceedings, but the way they're dealt with if there's a failure is fundamentally different to the way banks are dealt with in our system. Talk about those differences for us.
39: Yeah. So I think when people think about what does a public backstop look like, if they're familiar with one, they're familiar with federal deposit insurance. And federal deposit insurance is a pre-funded risk-based system. So if you're a bank and your depositors get federal deposit insurance, every quarter you get an assessment from the FDIC, which basically says you have to cough up some money as a kind of risk premium. The FDIC has a deposit insurance fund, which holds that money. And in the event that a bank ever goes down and payouts ever need to be made to keep depositors whole and to like administer the, you know, the insolvency of a bank, you know, they spend down that fund. And in the event that that fund is ever fully depleted, there is the kind of full faith and credit backstop of the United States government. So that would be truly a kind of taxpayer funded bailout. In 2008, we also had, of course, like TARP.
2: Yeah.
39: So that was, you know, like legislators had to go and vote, say, okay, we're going to individually appropriate money. We're going to appropriate loans. We're going to appropriate all sorts of investments because like the scale of the problem was just too large to deal with through the FDIC on its own. Insurers are subject to a different form of public backstop that we argue in the paper is kind of essentially structurally worse. The way that a guarantee fund works is if a life insurer goes bankrupt, it does not go into bankruptcy, similarly to how a bank does not go into bankruptcy. Instead, the domiciliary state of that insurer takes the lead on a simultaneous insolvency proceeding across every single state. Insurance is regulated at the state level. There is no kind of federal regulator of insurance. There is no equivalent to the FDIC. You just go into state court, and then we have to resolve this across every state simultaneously. And within every single state, there's a guarantee fund that says, you know, if you are a policyholder of this insurer, we're going to guarantee that you get up to some statutory cap of your money. Similarly to how for the FDIC, you get up to 250K. In theory, potentially it could be far more, but statutorily you get to your first 250K and every account is insured. It depends on the state law for every individual state coverage, but you can think of it as being roughly 300K. So if I have a life insurance policy that's supposed to pay out for $200,000 when I die and my insurer goes down, I can just keep paying premiums and the policy backstop fund will make sure that I get, or that my beneficiary gets, 200K in the event that I die and that I've maintained my end of the contract. The way that a guarantee fund pays for this protection in the first instance is by levying an assessment on every surviving insurer in that state. But this assessment is only levied after the insolvency has already happened. So if I'm the insurer that went down, I've actually contributed $0
2: of my own. It's very ironic for insurers themselves to not be like paying something towards insuring their own deaths.
39: Yes. Yeah. They, anyway. So like you know, well, of course, you know, the company's gone down. So yeah. It's not a happy ending for them, yeah. But like they don't have to cough up anything. Meanwhile, you know, some other random insurer who had nothing to do with this, they have to pay some sort of bill. And that bill is weighted by the percentage of premiums that they sold in recent years in that line of business. So, you know, the other life insurers in the state of Oregon or whatever, if I have a life insurance policy and I'm in Oregon, like they have to pay up. But then what happens afterwards depends on the state exactly. But in the vast majority of states, you can, as the insurer, get a tax credit against that assessment liability. And in about 34 states, you get a full tax credit that you can take 20% a year over 5 years. And then in another 10 states, it's roughly 10 years. It's only about 6 states where you don't get any tax credit. So of course, if you have a fully offsetting tax credit, this is economically equivalent to a taxpayer bailout of the insurance policyholders. But nobody ever votes on this. There just happens automatically by operation of law. And the insurer is stuck with losing what we might call like kind of just like time value of money because they have to like float this in the meantime. But it is a stealth taxpayer bailout.
0: And beyond the sort of structural issues, you might imagine some practical problems with this setup. Number one, the statutory cap in FDIC is 250K, which is considered a fairly high amount for like just someone having a checking account. In this case, you know, close to 300K for life insurance. That's about the 40th percentile of life insurer policies. A lot of policies are way bigger than that.
1: Yeah.
0: As you can imagine, people who usually buy life insurance are usually richer and they're putting a lot of money into premiums. So the coverage of this bailout is way lower than sort of bank failure. And the other sort of big concern is that just practically speaking, Iowa and Oregon and New York and Tennessee sort of doing this at the same time is a very challenging task. We haven't really had major insurer failure in this way. Like in 2008, obviously AIG was bailed out. So the idea is that...
2: Have we ever had a big insurance failure?
39: Not on this scale. So it's completely untested to have a large national insurer with assets in something like, you know, the hundreds of billions of dollars range go insolvent in a way that would require administration through the guarantee fund.
1: So is it fair to say it's like structurally suboptimal on multiple levels? So it's suboptimal in the sense that there is this implicit taxpayer backstop in a way that's a little different from the FDIC.

0: head into distress, you want to take on more risk.
1: It seems good for an immoral insurer, right? Right.
2: So just a self-irrational insurer.
0: Right. It's like a Hobbesian bad man insurer is going to just simply invest more risky things, try to give really good deals to policyholders to make premiums today.
2: Oh, yeah.
1: You're not paying for it.
0: Because you're not paying for it in the end. So at least in like a equilibrium sense. And, you know, the rivals knowing that one of my rivals is going to go bankrupt soon, they're going to want to pull out.
2: Because with FDIC deposit insurance, they put a cap on how much rates you can offer. Like, that's part of that trade so that you can't, a desperate bank can't say, oh, we're paying 15% on savings accounts right now. But there's no, in insurance, that mechanism doesn't exist.
0: Exactly. Okay.
2: Interesting.
1: Yeah. All right. So you suggest in the paper that this might be the real reason that private equity / private credit has been so interested in the insurance space, because it provides them an avenue to basically a socialized backstop, which, you know, makes sense. But I guess I wonder, in the course of your research and actually talking to private equity and private credit, how aware are people of the current regulation scheme for bankrupt? Does it come up a lot?
3: I think one of the main ways that this ends up playing out is that what people are often thinking about is, you know, turning back to the permanent capital angle. Am I allowed to just like make my investments without somebody yelling at me about them? And one of the reasons why, if you have a life insurer, you can make kind of whatever investments you want without like nominally the creditors of your company or the investors in your company coming and yelling at you, is because you have
1: not having people yell at you is like a very underrated incentive in the world. But I think it's one that probably is very important.
3: Yeah, is that you have this widely dispersed retail base of policyholders, a large fraction of whom are totally insured. And so even you can do whatever you want. And like in theory, they shouldn't care, because no matter what, they have full coverage. Obviously, that's not true for everyone, but it's just the level of kind of examination that you're going to get from your creditors is so much lower if you are running the private credit through the life insurer balance sheet rather than through kind of a standard private credit fund.
2: Hmm. More to come from our conversation on the relationship between insurance and private credit and how the industry is regulated. We are speaking with Andrew Granato, Assistant Professor of Law at UT Austin, and Pranjal Jal, a JD PhD candidate in financial economics at Yale. I'm Joe Weisenthal.
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5: A major Washington landmark is now home to a wildfire. East Pierce firefighters report it's located 1.3 miles southwest of Lake Eleanor on the northeast side of Mount Rainier. Traffic is expected to be messy this weekend due to several road closures. These are impacting I-405, Highway 202, 520, and several ramps in Kirkland. Meanwhile, air quality is starting to improve on this side of the state. As of Friday evening, the State Department of Ecology reported mostly moderate air quality in the Puget Sound region. In other news, the MultiCare Good Samaritan Hospital's emergency clinic in Bonnie Lake was closed most of Friday following a SWAT standoff. Como News reports a man inside the ER made threats with a gun before shooting himself. At last check, his condition has not been released. I'm Lillian James. 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
2: Don't forget the sunscreen when you head out on your weekend adventures. We'll start our Saturday in the low 60s with overcast skies. However, those clouds will eventually burn off before we reach our high around 80 in the late afternoon. You may still see some haze, but an offshore flow of wind is expected to help clear it out this weekend. As for Sunday, we'll see partly cloudy skies with highs around 80 and lows in the high 50s. I'm Lillian James. 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
25: And I'm Jill Weisenthal.
24: On today's show, we are talking about insurance's entanglement with private credit. We are speaking with Andrew Granato and Pranjal Dhrawal, the authors of a new paper.
25: In the event of like a failure, like there is not, you know, as you said, it's only the 40th percentile of policyholders. There are a lot of potential losses. In the literature, in your work, et cetera, is there a certain expectation that there exists in the world certain other implicit backstops that aren't formalized in law for those premium holders? Or could it only be the type of thing where it's like, if they're going to get, quote, bailed out, unquote, it would be some sort of TARP-like vote again, where politicians have to stick their necks out?
26: I think that's the exact way to think about it. So this, the 40th percentile person is just by operation of law going to get a bailout. And then you can imagine politicians, especially local politicians, you might imagine, don't want their state's policyholders to lose out on, you know, people who own life insurance policies and their insurer goes insolvent are some of the most sympathetic people on the planet. So I'm assuming that would be an easy yes at the state level to make them whole. Obviously, it's impossible to like predict the future, but it's almost hard to imagine them not getting some protection in the future.
27: There's also the potential, especially in states that actually don't have the tax credit, for a like perverse feedback loop. So if there is a bad macroeconomic environment and some large insurers go down, that levies assessments on the other insurers that are already hurting.
25: Yeah.
27: And that comes at the worst possible time. Yeah. And if that pushes other insurers into insolvency, you know, then you have this a very vicious cycle. That cycle is ameliorated, of course, by the fact that in most states you do have these like tax credits. But also, you know, if interest rates are spiking during this time, then you run into kind of more serious time value of money problems with the fact that the tax credit has to be taken over 5 to 10 years.
24: Can we just do a quick history detour for a second? Because hearing you describe the system, it does not sound ideal, to say the least. How did we end up with this particular like organizational structure for regulating insurers?
27: So the kind of history of state-based regulation of life insurers goes back to when the Supreme Court had a much kind of stricter interpretation of the Commerce Clause. And so it did, in like a famous case in the 1800s, the Supreme Court said that insurance did not constitute commerce for the purposes of the Interstate Commerce Clause. In the 1940s, the Supreme Court reversed that decision as part of its general trend towards being more permissive of federal regulation, but Congress immediately disclaimed its new power to regulate life insurers in an act called McCarran-Ferguson. Hmm. And McCarran-Ferguson says that, you know, unless Congress explicitly passes a law that says we're regulating insurers, all other regulatory authority is reserved to the states. So it's just pretty much been like that the whole time. There are periodic waves in which there's activism for federal insurance regulation, usually because of a wave of insurer insolvencies or some other alleged malfeasance in the industry. And then what will typically happen is that the NAIC, and which is the kind of association of state regulators that formally operates actually through a nonprofit, it's not formally a public entity at all, will act to try to forestall that federal push by kind of doing it on its own. And that's what happened with guarantee funds in the 1960s and the 1970s. There was a wave of insolvencies and property and casualty insurance, and there were bills introduced in Congress to create a federal backstop that was kind of similar in, to the FDIC. And the NAIC and various states quickly responded to create these state-level backstops instead.
26: And one of the interesting ways the NAIC operates is that most states actually defer rulemaking to the NAIC fully into the future. So I think Indiana is one of these states where they self-incorporate the model law that the NAIC puts out, even prospective changes.
24: Oh, so they just cede control entirely.
27: Yeah. So there are state laws that say if the NAIC says this, it will be automatically incorporated into our own state law, which is a very distinctive arrangement.
25: Hmm. So it occurs to me there's a difference between banks and insurance is that banks have the possibility of correlation on two fronts. So all the loans, if you hear the thing, banks make a lot of housing loans, the loans could all go sour at the same time, but then also their depositor base could be correlated, right? We saw this with SVB, but you could also just imagine in any other environment, people get anxious about a bank and they all withdraw their deposits. That can't quite happen the same way with an insurance company, at least if we're talking about vanilla insurance, where you only get paid out either on an event or retirement or something like that, and you stagger it. Does that change the dynamics or the fact that insurers could still have correlated failure? They're all maybe making loans to software companies at the same time, but they don't really have the risk of correlated withdrawals in the same way that a bank would?
26: Great. That's a pitch for our next paper.
27: Okay. that's the follow-up that we're running on
26: insurance.
27: Now.
26: So you can imagine conceptually there's runs on the asset side of the liability side.
25: Yeah.
26: I'll speak a little bit about the assets, and Andrew is more an expert on the differences in policy and liabilities. But on the asset side, as you said, all of them make loans to Chicago SaaS company in the middle market, and then they all go calling back, and there's not enough cash flows. So in that paradigmatic sense, since banking has very good, on the floor of a bank, there's officials from the federal government that say, don't invest in this type of risky asset, usually about credit, but also I'm sure they're thinking about industry risk.
24: Yeah, we're watching your SaaS exposure or something like that.
26: And insurance, since that regime is much weaker because it's dispersed, the NAIC is less, they have way less resources and power than the federal government. So just on the asset side, the monitoring is much worse.
25: Okay.
26: So you might imagine there's more possibility of correlated exposure than there is in banking. And you can imagine, the last year or so, a lot of the private credit pain has been due to a very specific kind of exposure. Insurers are something 15% of the assets are in private credit, 10 to 15, depending on how you measure. And the idea that a third of private credit is software is not a stretch. So you can imagine 30% of that 15% is in one industry. Again, I don't have the specific numbers because they also do infrastructure and all these longer term things. But the idea is it's more possible in the insurance context than banking. And the liabilities is a completely different
27: answer. Yeah, liabilities is fascinating. And that's going to be one of the primary subjects of our next article. So one preview would be, things depend a lot on the kind of life insurance policy that you hold.
25: Yeah.
27: So, for example, you could have, let's say if you hold a whole life policy and you have a cash value reserve account inside of that policy, this is essentially a tax preferred, kind of a Roth IRA thing that's inside of a life insurance policy, and you have rights of withdrawal on that account. And so that is demand deposit. And so if you had a life insurer that had sold a ton of cash value life policies and people tended to store a lot of money in those policies, you know, you can run on that.
25: To be clear, would you say that historically, since these are sort of more exotic flavors of insurance, that regulators have approached this industry as one in which, quote, runs aren't a phenomenon the same way we associate them with banking?
27: And banking, runs is like the primary concern. Yeah. It drives everything. And in insurance, I do think, you know, kind of per the permanent capital hypothesis, you're structurally...
24: The asset liability mismatch, right?
27: Yeah. Like there are good reasons to think that insurers are structurally less vulnerable to runs on average, but it depends a lot on the nuances. And there have been runs on life insurers before. So Executive Life in the early 1990s was a life insurer that was really struggling, and there was a run on the insurer. Now, Executive Life was, you know, a few billion dollars worth of assets. This is not something that is going to cause the financial system to collapse. And so I think we've been very lucky that we have not had a situation like that happen with a very large life insurer.
24: Well, okay, speaking of cascading risks, one thing I never understand when it comes to insurance is reinsurance. Because it's just like you have the insurers and the reinsurers insure them. And then do you have like reinsurers who insure the reinsurers? It's insurance all the way down. But you talk a little bit about this concept in your paper of shadow reinsurance. What exactly is that?
27: Yeah, shadow reinsurance. So if you are an insurer and you would like to transfer some of the risk off of your balance sheet, there are various ways that you can do this. You can reinsure with a totally independent entity. So you'll say like, you're going to take on these liabilities and I'm going to transfer you these assets. Or you could do this with a captive, like subsidiary reinsurer. And that captive subsidiary reinsurer can be anywhere. And so it can have different kind of corporate or state law or tax law that applies to it. So one of the main ways that life insurers, and particularly private equity-backed life insurers, like to reinsure is that they use captives that are in Bermuda or that are in certain states that have tried to compete with Bermuda, like Iowa or Vermont. And these are places where the tax rates are very low. And also there is no balance sheet visibility into the reinsurance balance sheets through the prism of the primary insurer. So if I were to reinsure all these assets and liabilities, I like give up all the stuff off my balance sheet and then it disappears into the reinsurer balance sheet. And on a quarterly level, you could go into the NAIC data and you can see actually at a CUSIP level what the life insurer holds in the US. That data quality is extremely high. But once that is reinsured into one of these quote-unquote shadow reinsurers, you lose all visibility into what's going on.
24: I don't want this to be the typical Oblots episode where we talk about a problem and then just go off agreeing that it can never be solved, because part of your paper actually talks about regulatory suggestions for how you might fix some of these issues or at least try to make them better. What do you think can be done here?
27: I think there's a variety of options that the NAIC can undertake, you know, kind of in the first instance, that align the downside risk with the controllers. So you can imagine like step one could be something like valuation-based reforms. I think a lot of people agree at this point that the over-optimism in valuation is a structural problem, that private letter ratings are too generous, and that also just that there is an issue with trying to value private credit in the first place, because these are non-tradable loans that have these bespoke terms. And so you can do a Pigouvian tax on opacity itself, where you say like, oh, if certain kinds of assets are just structurally hard to value, then we're going to impose a regulatory capital surcharge on that complexity. We're not going to look at any of the individual underlying assets, because that's extremely resource intensive to do. That's just not feasible to do, especially if you have, you know, a private equity backed insurer with billions and billions of dollars of these assets on your balance sheet. But we're just going to just say like, you know what, you're just going to have to pay that surcharge.
24: All right, Andrew and Pranjal, thank you so much for coming on Oddlaws. Great paper. Really appreciate you being here.
26: Thank you. Thanks so much.
25: This has been Oddlaws on Bloomberg Radio. I'm Joe Wasenthal.
24: And I'm Tracy Alloway.
25: To hear the rest of this episode and all of our interviews, be sure to subscribe to Oddlaws wherever you get your podcasts. Thanks for listening.
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29: From ABC News, I'm Stephanie Officer. After losing a multi-million-dollar lawsuit Friday in New Mexico over the youth mental health crisis, Facebook's parent company vowed to appeal the landmark ruling, Meta insisting it works hard to keep people safe. ABC's Elizabeth Chelsea.
30: The judge ruling for users under age 18, Meta must eliminate push notifications at night and during school hours, hide like counts, add safeguards for AI chatbots, and put new time limits on the apps, no more than 90 hours per month. Tammy Rodriguez says her daughter Selena got addicted to Instagram and developed depression and took her own life at age 11.
31: I'm doing it to save other kids' lives.
30: Her mom, now one of thousands of other lawsuits filed against social media platforms.
29: If you or someone you know is struggling with a mental health crisis, please call or text the National Lifeline at 988. We're learning more about the bravery of heroes on scene during the deadly In-N-Out shooting in Idaho last week. ABC's Trevor Ault detailing chilling new surveillance video.
32: Terrified workers scrambling away, led by an off-duty state trooper inside. The trooper and the suspect then exchanging gunfire.
33: He seemed unusually comfortable aiming that rifle at those cars.
32: Armed civilian Jordan Salinas also fired shots at the gunman.
33: As soon as some rounds started coming at him, everything changed. All that bravado he had immediately crumbled.
32: The shooter dying from a self-inflicted gunshot wound. Investigators say he shot 10 people. 3 of them were killed.
29: Another member of K-pop supergroup Cat's Eye is stepping away from the spotlight. Sofia La Forteza is reportedly taking a mental health break. This comes just months after another member, Manoel Bannerman, did the same. Actor Michael B. Jordan surprised a grandma in Tulsa, Oklahoma with a FaceTime call and jewelry after a viral TikTok showed she had a framed picture of the Oscar winner in with others of her family, despite having no connection to him. 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
34: A wildfire is now burning in Mount Rainier National Park. East Pierce firefighters report it's located 1.3 miles southwest of Lake Eleanor on the northeast side of the mountain. So far, it has burned 200 acres and the cause is unconfirmed. In other news, as you make your way to your weekend plans, don't forget about the abundance of road closures. The largest impact is expected to come from the closure of the northbound lanes of I-405 between Renton and Bellevue. Those will be closed through early Monday morning. Other closures include on Highway 202, 520, Kearney, and several ramps in Kirkland. Thanks to an offshore flow of wind, wildfire smoke is starting to thin out in western Washington. Logan Howard, a meteorologist with the National Weather Service, tells the Seattle Times, we can expect conditions to slowly improve this weekend. As of Friday evening, the State Department of Ecology reported mostly moderate air quality in the Puget Sound region. However, those helpful winds can cause wildfires to spread. Now until Saturday night, most of central and eastern Washington will be under a red flag warning. Meanwhile, we're continuing to follow several wildfires burning across our state. Como News reports the largest continues to be the Kaiser Canyon fire on the Colville Reservation. So far, it has burned more than 136,000 acres. Meanwhile, the Spokane Complex fires have collectively burned more than 10,000 acres since last Saturday and have destroyed more than 900 structures. The MultiCare Good Samaritan Hospital's emergency clinic in Bonnie Lake was closed most of the day Friday following a SWAT standoff. It started at around 9:20 a.m. when a man reportedly entered the ER and made threats with a gun. Clinic officials tell Como News all staff and patients are safe and no injuries were reported. After hours of negotiation, the standoff ended when the suspect shot himself. As of last check, his condition is unclear. I'm Lillian James. 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
17: If you are beamed into 82 million households in the first 28 days of broadcasting, it's different from doing a big movie or anything else. 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
18: Adjoa Ando on being Bridgerton's Lady Danbury.
19: Of course, Your Majesty, but remember, a young lady cannot be a diamond until you anoint her as such.
18: What are your favorite Danbury lines or Danburyisms?
19: I like it when she's having fun. I love that sort of just appetite and that here I am. Any actor who wants to stay interested in the part they're playing, you have to put some blood into the writer's words.
18: From Bloomberg Weekend, this is the Michelle Hussein Show. I'm Michelle Hussein. Bridgerton has been a global TV phenomenon for more than 6 years now. From the moment the first episode dropped right up to and through this year's season four. And all the way through this tale of Regency England with its modern twists, there is one character who is not only very present, but who I think has a particular role for the viewer. Lady Danbury is kind of like the audience's guide, their friend even. And that is because of what a remarkable actor, Adjoa Ando, has brought to the role. And even if you have never seen Bridgerton and might not be planning to, stay with me for this. Because she is an actor of tremendous depth and thought. The daughter of a Ghanaian father and an English mother, she honed her craft on stage and with Shakespeare, and since has ranged far and wide, including now with her own production company, which is called Swinging the Lens. We talk about all of this, but Bridgerton was fresh in my mind when we spoke, and I wanted to know how some of the Lady Danbury touches came about. The hats, the jewelry, the backstory of the character, her origins in Sierra Leone. I knew that Adjo would have been embedded in the creative process. And that is what we get out of this, I think, an understanding of the care which an actor of her caliber takes with their material. So to take us all to a magical place in midsummer, here's Adjo Ando in the studio with me. Adjo, welcome.
0: Thank you.
18: Bridgerton's been part of your life for years now.
0: We started in 2019.
18: Right.
0: Yeah.
18: Do you mind me asking for you to take us back to how it began, the audition? What was that like? And did you feel at that time that you were on the brink of something extraordinary?
0: No, it was a Friday afternoon. I had to nip to Shoreditch. That's where the casting director, Kelly, that's where her office was. You don't get the whole script. You only get the sides.
18: I mean, how much of the script? Just a passage, literally.
0: You literally get your character talking to somebody. I had a couple of pages worth because she was banging on.
18: Lady Danbury.
0: She was Danbury-ing it. But it was really helpful because it gave me a real clear sense of who this personality was. And I read the sides at home and I thought, yes, I can do something with her. I think sometimes jobs come along and it's almost like the sum of many of your previous experiences as an actor or your life or whatever can feed in and you just go, oh, I know who this is. So it was a really pedestrian thing. I didn't meet any of the team from Netflix or Shondaland or anybody. I just went in with Kelly. We banged it out once and then I went, a few more lines. She was like, oh, do it again. We did it again. And then she had a train to catch and I went to see an exhibition.
18: And do you remember feeling hopeful and really willing this to happen? Or are you quite stoic about things like this? Because I'm always struck with actors, how resilient you have to be.
0: You have to be.
18: You must have had loads of no's in your life.
0: Majority will have been no's. And what I did think that day was, I love this character. I could do something with this character. I've given it my best shot. All you can do is do your bit and then walk away and try to let it go. I say that. You never let it go.
18: Mm. You think about the ones that got away, the roles that got away.
0: Completely, completely.
18: Even now?
0: Of course. I don't think that ever changes. It's like a lifetime's, you know, self-flagellation.
18: But do you have a different level of confidence now that you have a role that's brought you global fame?
0: No. No. I did a movie with Morgan Freeman when he was saying, so what are you doing next? So, you know, I don't think that changes. I remember Richard Briers worrying about what his next job was going to be in his late 70s. So I just think it's part of the actor's tick. I mean, I'm sure there are some people who deal with it better than I do, but I don't.
18: It has been life-changing for you, though, I imagine.
0: It has. So there are lots of moving parts to it. So I would say it's on Netflix, which in 2019 felt different from talking about it in 2026. Shonda Rhimes is the queen of continuous fabulous storytelling. And it's based on an internationally best-selling set of books by Julia Quinn. So those are three parts that mean you should have a good go with it.
18: You and I were both on stage with Shonda Rhimes in Edinburgh last year when she got the Edinburgh Fellowship, the inaugural one. And I was really struck by her describing Bridgerton as a workplace drama. I'd never thought of it that way. And the way she explained it was that this is a world where women only get power through marriage. And therefore that world of getting married is that's a marketplace, essentially. Yeah. That's their workplace.
0: Yeah. I just think that's a brilliant way of, and you know, and she does workplace dramas.
18: Yeah.
0: So here's another one. And I think that's one of the things that I love most about what Danbury's role is in the show. That thing about going, yeah, it's not just about going, oh, he's quite cute. You're quite cute. Maybe you can get, it's not. It's like, do you want to live? Do you want to have an income? Do you want to have some agency in your own life? Let's find you the person who will allow you all those things.
18: I guess that was always there in the script, the sides that you saw, but you must have also brought a lot of yourself to it. That character has grown with you.
0: Yeah. I think any actor who wants to stay interested in the part they're playing has to bring a deal of themselves to the character. Even if you're playing a serial killer or, you know, whatever, you are truthful within your own narrative. And I think there's a three-way thing that happens. There's the writer, there's the audience, and there's the actor. And you have to put some blood into the writer's words so that the audience can pump with their blood back at you. Mm. That's sort of what I feel about it.
18: When the new scripts for a new season come out and are shared with you, is there a table read where you start with Shonda Rhimes sitting there?
0: She will be present at the table read, absolutely.
18: And what is it like? You are literally seeing the script for the first time at that moment?
0: No, you'll have had it a couple of weeks in advance, probably.
18: And is that still nerve-wracking, that process of coming together again and starting on the script together?
0: It's nerve-wracking. It's also fun because you won't have seen each other for a bit. So there'll be all like, how's your plumbing going? Or, you know, all that sort of stuff.
18: From that and then
0: to get the
18: character.
0: Cat neutered. But also you know, the nature of our show is that there's a new energy most seasons. So you'll be seeing, how does this all work together now? And quite often, because, you know, everything's filmed out of sequence, this may be the only time where you hear all the voices of a particular episode all together. So it gives you a really strong sense of the story.
18: And how much of that comes from Shonda? What does she say in moments like that?
0: She tends to just watch and observe and listen, and she may have a little welcome to say, but she's not giving you notes or any big wisdoms at that point. You hear from Shonda in the words on the page and in the shape of the narrative.
18: I was fascinated when we were together in Edinburgh on Queen Charlotte, and I don't know if she always works like this, but she said she hadn't written the last episodes when the first ones were being filmed. So sometimes she'd get feedback on how performance had gone and it would give her an idea of how it carries on.
0: Yeah.
18: Is that what it's like in the normal seasons of Bridgerton?
0: I think there is a mixture of having an overall arc and framework. But then there's space for creative play. I mean, you will get a whole script, but that's not what will end up on screen. You know, some of your favourite moments when you've been your most marvellous may end up on the cutting room floor, and you just have to accept that that's the process.
18: And you not know until you see it,
0: when you see it
18: on
0: you're
18: Netflix.
0: Like, oh, I see. Okay, thank you. Or, you know, you've done 75 million takes of a particular thing and you don't know which take they're going to go with.
18: What are your favourite lines, Danbury lines or Danburyisms?
0: I like it when she's having fun. I love it when she'd kick back and she'd have a fag on the go and a drink. I love that sort of just appetite and that here I am. I love that quality to her. I love it when she gets a bit imperious with somebody who thinks they're the great I am. And I love it when she's doing her tough love sort of, come on now. Come on, you can do this. Come along. That sort of stuff.
18: And then in this season, we see a vulnerability when, many spoiler here, everyone, but right at the beginning of this new season, she says to Queen Charlotte, I want to go back to my country.
0: Yeah.
18: Which is Sierra Leone.
0: Yeah. There's the regular four series of Bridgerton, and then there's the Queen Charlotte, the origin story. And in that, you get a little hint of the life that Danbury was sort of raised to inhabit. So she sent over from Sierra Leone age four to be raised to be an English girl in the English style, in order to marry this much older man with whom she has four children, and then thankfully he dies.
18: Giving her freedom.
0: Blessed release. Giving her freedom, but also making her entirely vulnerable. And that's why she has this relationship with the Queen, where she says to the Queen, I've been in the court longer than you. We're both foreigners in this place. I will give you knowledge. You give me power. I need a title that's inheritable for my children for the foreseeable future. We need the income and we need the status and we need the land and all those things that make us secure, because it's me and the kids. And I will give you all the runnings of how to do court. I will teach you how to strategize and how to survive and thrive in this space. So that's the deal. And she's done that happily all this time. And then in season three, her brother turns up and she's not very happy about it. But I think there's something about when the brother turns up, the tick starts going for her of, what was my family life before? You know, my grandson's 4 and a half. I've had tons of times with him. She left at 4. What was the first guy she saw? What was the food she ate? What were the smells? What was the language she heard? Who were the people? You know, where did she first take her little chubby leg steps? All of that. And I think she needs to know where she's from in order to go forward.
18: And you need to know this as well in order to play her in the in the moment?
0: Well, you know, Shonda was really incredibly generous when she was doing the origin story. And she said Sierra Leone. I was like, right, I'm doing some research. So I came back and I was like, okay, I found a general, female general, who advised the most significant tribe at that time in Sierra Leone. And her given name was Suma. So I said, can that be Lady Danbury's given name, Suma? So I had little snippets and sniffs and flavors of who it might be. But it was really interesting.
18: And Shonda took that.
0: You know, Shonda is a hugely confident, creative person. And I think confident, creative people will go, oh, that's a useful idea. We'll put that in. And then she took it in the way that suited her to use it. But that information was there. And I love that.
18: More from my conversation with Adjoa Ando coming up. I'm Michelle Hussein, and this is Bloomberg.
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14: 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This week, it's the actor Adjoa Ando.
27: You shaped the look as well, didn't you? In the jewelry that she wears, it was you saying to the costume designer, I would like West African symbols, patterns
28: that's
27: to
28: come,
27: be part.
28: That's come latterly. I said, now that we know
27: Her backstory.
28: I would love to have little hints of. So we've really used just two Adinkra symbols. One, Jinyame, which means except for God, fear nothing, which is for me, which is her
27: mantra.
28: Keep it going. And then the other one, which is Sankofa. And the Sankofa symbol, it's a bird with a bead in its beak. And it's you have to go back to get the bead, put it in your beak, and then you go forward. So it's like you have to know your history in order to move forward. When we left Ghana, having visited my grandparents in 76, my grandmother didn't say goodbye or why are you leaving or anything like that. She gave me a top with a great big Sankofa on it.
27: So the message was in the bird,
28: yeah.
27: The symbol of that bird.
28: Yeah.
27: It's so fascinating because there are probably a minority of people watching Bridgerton across the world who will spot this symbolism in the costume, but it's there if you know it.
28: Yes.
27: And perhaps people will know it and think, I wonder what that design comes from, or learn something in the process. That the detail is as authentic as possible,
28: yeah.
27: And it will strike a chord with some and pass others by, and that's fine.
28: I love the granularity of stories, because I think that's where you get strongly grounded, but it's also those little nuggets are there for people to find or not find. So I, you know, if I'm directing a show or I have any say over what happens, every prop, there must be a detail to it and it must have a connection to your character. Because, you know, sometimes I will watch things and I'll be like, oh, what's that? And I will be interested in that. So any little nuggets that we can bung in there for people to...
27: You're a perfectionist.
28: I don't know. I think sometimes the interesting bit is in the failure and in the cracks.
27: Tell me about the contrast between seeing something like Bridgerton now and what it was like earlier in your career as an actor when you're immersed in the classical canon and you've grown up with all these great works, Shakespeare, and then the reality of the acting world is a lot of these roles are not suitable for someone like you.
28: I think when I started, it was 84, and the roles for actors of colour were not as widespread as they are now. Certainly if there'd been a costume drama, a romantic costume drama set in Regency England, moving on, you wouldn't have even thought you might be in it unless you were enslaved or maybe a servant, maybe.
27: So your zone is like the gritty urban role.
28: There's a lot of that. And then things shift. So recently there was a trend where if there was a therapist in a series, they would be somebody of colour. Just in the Or, you know, the ubiquitous judge. So you might have high status, but you have absolutely no narrative. Nobody cares who you are. So that would be a way of going, you know, we are browning up the show here. But I would expect to have more roles that would be a fully fleshed out person on stage than on screen.
27: But in that period, does it do something to you inside when you know that you are not even in consideration for so many of the plum roles?
28: you have to make that equation, really. I did several things. I started a theatre company called Wild Iris with a friend of mine, and we did a lot of restoration comedies. We commissioned new work. We did tours, because in the end, at a certain point, you can sit in the corner and bleat about it, or you can get up and do something about it. So,
27: but ultimately, is it Bridgerton that you think has really moved the dial on that? Is it part of a continuum, or in its success, is it a massive milestone in its own right?
28: Listen, if you are beamed into 82 million households in the first 28 days of broadcasting, it's different from doing a big movie or anything else in that way. You are sort of ubiquitous in lots of places, and they can watch it on repeat. You know, I think streaming has made the difference.
27: So your mother, English,
28: yeah.
27: Your late father, Ghanaian.
28: Yeah.
27: What was it like in the 1960s in your early childhood as you grew up in the Cotswolds? Which is not a very diverse part of England.
28: No.
27: There is a massive euphemism.
28: Yeah. So we actually lived in Leeds until I was four, which is still the place of my heart, I think. It's my football team. And lots of my mum's family were Yorkshire sheep farmers. We have cups going back to the 1700s.
27: What, trophies?
28: Trophies for sheep. Yes.
27: Okay.
28: Yes. And my granddad was definitely a Yorkshireman first and Englishman second, and everybody else was...
27: That explains it, because I was thinking otherwise Leeds till you're four doesn't really explain the lifelong connectedness.
28: Yeah. Yeah. And then we moved to the Cotswolds. So not only were we the only three black people in the village, me, my dad, my brother, but I also had a really booming Leeds accent as well. So we were like from planet hello.
0: What on earth?
28: But, you know, my dad lived in that village till he died. And I still have friends that I went to school with who still live there, because lots of people, they don't move. They stay in those communities. And everybody remembers my mum, because she taught at the secondary school. There was only one secondary school in that catchment area, because we all lived in tiny villages, and you did walk to the next village, and your friends did ride over on their horses, which they kept in the field behind their house, because there was no public transport, and you did hitchhike with random strangers, do all of those things. And it was rough and tough, and also achingly beautiful.
27: That combination.
28: Yeah.
27: Were you conscious of racism growing up?
28: Of course. But when you're a kid, your world is, the world as it is the world as it is. You know, when kids say, oh, we were poor, but we didn't know we were poor. It's like what you grew up with. I had a really strong sense of, but that's not fair. Which meant that it might be something about not being fair towards me, but I also became the person was, if someone was being bullied, I would wade in. And I think I'm probably still four as far as that's concerned, going, but what, why? Why would you do that?
27: Yeah. Children have a very developed sense of justice.
28: Really, really.
27: And did you see your father treated differently? Did that register?
28: Yeah, I mean, there's a really common narrative, and I think for lots of immigrants from that period, my dad worked for a big company, and he would constantly be training people up who would then become his boss. And I think that's really painful. And it was really painful for him, because he was a journalist in Ghana. He was the chief sub-editor on a national newspaper. So he was a super smart man. And I think it hurt him enormously.
27: And a talented man. Talented,
28: yes.
27: Musically, even though it was clearly not his profession.
28: Yes.
27: But it was something he loved. And it was therefore part of your life.
28: He was born in 1932 in Cape Coast, in what was still then the Gold Coast. His first memory of his mother was her singing and playing guitar to him, because she played guitar in a palm court orchestra. I have fabulous photos of her in the 1920s with a cloche hat and the little flapper dress. And so my dad played in folk bands, would be schlepped around the country to, you know, I can do, I've been a wild rover for many a year, you know, all of that folk. And he loved that folk tradition. He played the mandolin and the flute and the guitar and the piano and the harmonium and all sorts of things. And my brother's a musician and my nephew's a music producer. So on it goes.
27: So hence the acting, would that be fair that you thought
28: too
27: will perform?
28: I'm the child of an immigrant father and a working class mother. And I was supposed to be a doctor, be a lawyer, you know.
27: I do know.
28: You do know.
27: I do.
28: You do know.
27: In fact, both of those, I think I also moved from doctor to lawyer and then also disappointed them.
28: I surrendered in the end, and I did 2 years of a law degree, and then I couldn't stand it and I left, and I just heard my dad going, just finish it, which is exactly what I'd say to my kids if they bailed 2 years into a degree. And I think he was kind of waiting for me to go. He's always been waiting for me to go back and finish my degree.
27: But what made you then think, okay, I get the not wanting to be a lawyer, I totally relate to that, but the actor part, how did that come in?
28: I just think it's what I liked.
27: What do you like watching?
28: No, I would direct plays with my friends. I directed Noel Coward's Blithe Spirit, age 7, never seen it. We just did it in someone's front room, we charged them. And there was a lot of net curtains and lights going on and off acting. So, you know, I loved all the Enid Blyton, Secret 7 and Famous 5. I loved a mystery. So I was always dressing up. I was always pretending. But I, at school, it was, you weren't allowed to do drama in my school unless you were doing A-levels, because it wasn't considered a proper subject. So I did drama O-level in the sixth form. And by this time, my parents were getting divorced. I was fairly unhappy. And drama was my haven. And I went to see

0: lady doing her job. And she's devastated. And I remember seeing that play and in the cheap seats at Bristol Old Vic, just weeping and understanding two things. One, that there may be something in the world that you are brilliant at. You just have to find what it is. And the other thing was that this story had nothing to do with my life in the 70s in the Cotswolds. But some magic had happened in that space, that this story on stage could touch me profoundly and make me weep. And there was something about that. I just thought, I want a bit of that. But I didn't know how you would do it. In the Cotswolds, smart girls worked in the bank or maybe the building society or maybe even did the civil service exams. So I just didn't, how would one become an actor? It's like saying, well, I'm going to be a lion tamer or I'm going to, I don't know, I'm going to go to the moon. It just wasn't a feasible thing. So it wasn't until I was doing the law degree and I joined a black women's group. And in those days, black meant of colour. So there were Turkish women and Asian women and African Caribbean, you know, all sorts. And one of them was an actress from the San Francisco meme troupe, Deborah. And when I packed in my law degree, she just said, come and take my class. And I was like, okay. And then she got funding to do a play in London. Come and audition for my show. Okay. And I got the job. And so I sort of came to London and did the job and then thought, I'm in London, I'm going to be an act, and then didn't work for a year, cleaned a lot of toilets, did all of that stuff. And then slowly, other black actresses started telling me about auditions, which at that time was an incredibly generous thing to do, yeah, because...
1: The sisterhood,
0: but also they were putting themselves potentially out of work by making me extra competition for the few jobs that were available.
1: Because jobs would be very much, we're looking for a black actor or black actress for this.
0: Yes, as opposed to, there's this part, anyone could play it, maybe you. Yeah.
2: 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I'm Michelle Hussein and this is Bloomberg.
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4: A major Washington landmark is now home to a wildfire. East Pierce firefighters report it's located 1.3 miles southwest of Lake Eleanor on the northeast side of Mount Rainier. Traffic is expected to be messy this weekend due to several road closures. These are impacting I-405, Highway 202, 520, and several ramps in Kirkland. Meanwhile, air quality is starting to improve on this side of the state. As of Friday evening, the State Department of Ecology reported mostly moderate air quality in the Puget Sound region. In other news, the MultiCare Good Samaritan Hospital's emergency clinic in Bonnie Lake was closed most of Friday following a SWAT standoff. Como News reports a man inside the ER made threats with a gun before shooting himself. At last check, his condition has not been released. I'm Lillian James. 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
2: Don't forget the sunscreen when you head out on your weekend adventures. We'll start our Saturday in the low 60s with overcast skies. However, those clouds will eventually burn off before we reach our high around 80 in the late afternoon. You may still see some haze, but an offshore flow of wind is expected to help clear it out this weekend. As for Sunday, we'll see partly cloudy skies with highs around 80 and lows in the high 50s. I'm Lillian James. 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
22: 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This week, it's the actor Adjoa Ando.
23: I feel like you've not only done many different things with your life, from the cleaning toilets to the global fame, but also seen a lot of different periods from the 60s in rural England to seeing punk to seeing the 1980s in London and getting work at that time. So there is a story of change in Britain that comes alongside yours.
22: There is. There is.
23: And political, right? Seeing politics as a part of life.
22: I think politics is a part of life. You know, it has a huge impact on who we are and how we live, and, you know, some of our experiences that being treated unfairly because of your race was nonsense, or my mum being treated unfairly because she'd married a black man. I loved Andrew Young, the American senator. I used to clip newspaper articles and have them on my wall alongside my list of what were the new punk bands. And, you know, so I just... I'm interested in stuff, and I, you know, I trained as a therapist. I've been a bereavement counsellor. I've done all sorts of things.
23: And I know you're involved with the Church of England today. So I have to ask you then about Britain today, because when the 2024 election happened, you were on TV on election night.
22: Yeah,
23: looking forward to this new era with Labour in power and Keir Starmer becoming Prime Minister. Yeah. So how do you feel now? And are you worried about the rise of reform and its support?
22: I think it's inevitable. I think that there are a lot of people in this country who feel like nobody's listening to them and haven't been listening to them for a long time. And they are looking for people who will pay them attention. I think everybody ideally would like easy answers to their problems. And life is really complicated and complex. And I think it's very hard to live within the complexity and appeal to people.
23: And do you, when you were on tour in the States, promotional or otherwise, and then do you see the same themes, the same undercurrents, or do you think what's happening in the States is
22: I think it's happening all over the world. I think you can see a level of people concerned that they want to be able to put a circle around who they think are the people who should be there and the people who shouldn't be there. But I think you could see that if you went to South Africa today. You could see it in Ghana. You can see it here. You can certainly see it in the States. You can see it in Australia. You know, I think there's a global conversation, and I think people are looking for solutions to allay their fears. And it may be that it comes out as an anti-immigration sentiment, but actually what it might be is, I need to get an appointment for my daughter, or there are no school places available for my kid, or they've shut down the youth club and the street lights aren't working. And who will listen to me? Who will help me? Can somebody please help me? So I do think that, I think there's a lot of that absolutely genuine anxiety, and I think it manifests in a variety of different ways.
23: Because we've talked a lot in this conversation about this great opening up, you know, the difference that you've seen in your industry and in society in Britain. Is where we are now more like a cliff edge where things can very easily go backwards, and some of that acceptance of difference that, you know, many of us would have factored in and thought it's here to stay, this is progress, it's at risk?
22: I think you always have to be alert in the world for love to triumph. You have to keep an eye all the time. And I think for me, I can't change the macro, but in the micro that I can do, the work I want to do will continue to be militantly about embracing people. So I don't ever look at anybody and go, you're a... I just go, I just think, what happened to you? Where's all your sweetness gone? And to me, that's about anybody. So I might be advocating in a context that's about class, or, you know, your industry. I toured to those mining and steelwork communities in the 80s. You know, I was doing, you know, small scale socialist feminist touring. But, you know, we were in working men's clubs, and we were in canteens, and we were in school halls, and I saw communities absolutely collapse in on themselves, with people no longer knowing who they were or what their role was or how to go forward. And we are all vibrating continuously with the collapse of industries that give communities a sense of who they are in the world. And so I see a lot of distress, and I don't dismiss it as people who are bigoted or blah, blah, blah. I see a lot of distress.
23: So your mother, English, your late father, Ghanaian.
22: Yeah.
23: What was it like in the 1960s in your early childhood as you grew up in the Cotswolds? Which is not a very diverse part of England.
22: No.
23: That is a massive euphemism.
22: Yeah. So we actually lived in Leeds until I was four, which is still the place of my heart, I think. It's my football team. And lots of my mum's family were Yorkshire sheep farmers. We have cups going back to the 1700s.
23: What, trophies?
22: Trophies for sheep. Yes. Okay. Yes. And my granddad was definitely a Yorkshireman first and Englishman second, and everybody else was...
23: That explains it, because I was thinking otherwise Leeds till you're four doesn't really explain the lifelong connectedness.
22: Yeah, yeah. And then we moved to Cotswolds. So not only were we the only three black people in the village, me, my dad, my brother, but I also had a really booming Leeds accent as well. So we were like from planet hello. What on earth? But, you know, my dad lived in that village till he died. And I still have friends that I went to school with who still live there, because lots of people, they don't move. They stay in those communities. And everybody remembers my mum, because she taught at the secondary school. There was only one secondary school in that catchment area, because we all lived in tiny villages. And you did walk to the next village, and you and your friends did ride over on their horses, which they kept in the field behind their house, because there was no public transport. And you did hitchhike with random strangers, do all of those things. And it was rough and tough, and also achingly beautiful.
23: And am I right in thinking that you've spent time with migrant families in the US and the children of those families?
22: I've spent time with migrant families in Italy, in Poland.
23: Through your work with the International Rescue Committee. Yeah, we talked to David Miliband here not long ago. But when you sit with those families, some of it was in the US, wasn't it?
22: Recently was, in Atlanta.
23: What were the stories you heard?
22: Gosh, I mean, often I go to places which are safe spaces for mothers and children. I hear so many stories from mothers who could be me or you or any mother watching or anybody who has care of children, just in circumstances that they have absolutely no control of, at their wit's end, and all they want to do is protect their children.
23: And when they talk to you, do some of them want to talk about Bridgerton?
22: Of course they do. My God. It's like, please, can we not just for a minute, let's not talk about bombing or food queues or, you know, loss or misery. Let's talk about who makes your frocks. Are those wigs heavy? What's it like being in a corset? You know, and I'm really happy to do all the frothy stories because we do the frothy stories and then we sit there and we cry together when they tell me about, you know, I had to leave my husband and I haven't heard from him and I don't know what's going on, or my mother refused to leave the house and the town's been bombed. Some of the stories coming out of Ukraine. And I remember one woman saying to me, you know, my husband's a doctor and I was just a mum with the kids and we have a nice life and da da da da. And I didn't believe that the bombing would come to us until the next door house was bombed. And my husband has to stay to fight and I just had to put the nappies in the car, put the kids in the car and drive. And I said, so you drove to Poland? She said, I was just driving. And I said, then did you know anyone? You got, I didn't know anyone in Poland. I don't speak Polish. I'm not a refugee. I'm just the doctor's wife and I had to leave my country. And I just think that's what it is. It's just human beings dealing with dreadful circumstances who could be us.
23: You are a director and you have your own production company,
22: yeah,
23: as well as your acting. The production company is called
22: Swinging the Lens,
23: as in swinging the lens around from...
22: So it's two things for me. So it's swinging the lens as in, you know, when you watch something and then there's a couple of talking or something and then the maid brings in the tea. And I'm like, yeah, what's going on with that maid? Where's she going? Do her feet hurt? Does she like this job? How long she worked here? Who she left her kids with? You know, all. And I'm like, can we just... lens off you, onto the maid, thank you. I'm interested in just opening up the number of stories that we tell. And also it sounds a bit like swinging the lead, which, you know, means bunking off. But frankly, I do silly voices and put on silly clothes and somebody pays me and I pay my mortgage with it. So I'm like, woohoo, permanently swinging the lead. So it's got a bit of both those things in it.
23: And what does it mean in terms of the projects you have coming or the ones you really hope to do?
22: So we have a feature film in development, which is about an artist who has to flee London because he's fallen out with his dealer and he ends up living in this little boat community. But it's people who are living in, you know, falling apart canal boats and living on a little island. And it's like they're the people that have got nowhere left to go. They've been pushed right to the margins. And it's about what happens when that community's island looks like it would be a fantastic marina. What happens to those gentrification? What happens to those people? How do we use art? Is it just, what are you talking about? Using art against gentrification? So that's one thing.
23: And would you act in it and direct
22: it? I'd do a tiny bit in it. No, I'd produce it. We'd get a proper film director. Waste money on me directing it.
23: You've been on so many sets.
22: Yeah.
23: You could do it.
22: Maybe down the line I could.
23: Does that mean that this is your part of your post-Bridgerton plan? Because I'm assuming you're going to be in Bridgerton for the duration, but we know from Shonda Rhimes
22: that nobody's telling me.
23: I can't imagine it without Lady Danbury, and I'm sure Shonda feels the same. I'm going to just...
22: We'll see.
23: But it has to end one day, she said.
22: Yeah.
23: It's going to be the stories of the eight children and maybe a few stories.
22: Yeah.
23: Like Queen Charlotte on the side.
22: Yeah.
23: So is this the post-Bridgerton? Is this the, not the retirement plan, but the post-Bridgerton phase?
22: I'm hopefully doing it alongside. I just think life is short, and if you get the chance to grab it and shake it and have a go with it and, you know, make it as interesting as you can, then do so. And storytelling is the only, I have no transferable skills, Michelle. So that's what I've got to do with it. And I, you know, and I love it. I like dressing up and telling stories like I did when I was a kid.
23: And long may you do so. Joando, thank you.
22: Thank you so much.
23: Thank you for listening to some of the highlights from my podcast. To hear the full conversation, please subscribe to The Michelle Hussein Show, wherever you get your podcasts. I'm Michelle Hussein, and this is Bloomberg.
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35: From ABC News, I'm Stephanie Officer. The number of critical U.S. air defense missiles is extremely low, including those used in Patriot missile systems, according to a government report. ABC's Rachel Scott.
36: According to one estimate, the war has used up two-thirds of America's Patriot missiles and more than a half of its long-range missile interceptors. Sources tell ABC News the president backed away from his latest major threat against Iran, in part after his top advisors warned about the potential impact a major escalation would have on the interceptor stockpile. Iran mocking the president for repeatedly abandoning his threats. The regime's top negotiator calling it theater diplomacy on loop and a failed strategy.
35: New York State police are searching for the man they believe killed his 70-year-old father in Orange County, then lit his house on fire, allegedly trying to cover it up. Officials found 70-year-old Robert Ryan Thursday evening after firefighters extinguished the blaze. Now the manhunt is on for 32-year-old Thomas David Ryan. His sister tells ABC News it's something their family feared for a long time, saying Ryan has severe mental illness and went off his medication. Authorities believe he's driving a 2016 gray Toyota Prius with New York license plate HNH7671. He's considered armed and dangerous, police urging anyone who sees him not to approach and to immediately call 911. Hot and humid weather on the East Coast, dangerous fire conditions out west.
37: For Las Vegas, Nevada, out towards the southwest, the desert southwest, ninth day in a row that they're dealing with extreme heat warnings. That includes areas of Phoenix, 112, Palm Springs, 109. Salt Lake City is under that too, 102 degrees. And the heat in the west persists all the way through the weekend. Salt Lake City, 101, 101 Saturday, 99 on your Sunday. And then Billings, 95, 101, just unusually hot.
35: Wendy's worker in Massachusetts looking forward to starting freshman year at Yale this fall, all because his employers decided to help fund his education. You're listening to ABC News.
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35: A growing number of national restaurant chains are pulling jalapenos from their menus due to a salmonella outbreak linked to the spicy peppers. They include Sweetgreen, Qdoba, and Chipotle, and they all say they're doing it out of precaution. ABC News medical contributor Dr. Alok Patel says salmonella outbreaks linked to jalapenos are rare.
5: What's concerning and tricky about this is produce such as jalapenos, they don't go through that cooking step to kill the bacteria. They get chopped up and then added later to another product.
7: Immigration advocates say Haitians face mass deportations as Congress holds hearing on the ongoing dangers in the country. ABC's Chuck Sievertson.
8: Executive director of the San Diego-based nonprofit Haitian Bridge Alliance, Gerlene Joseph, says after the Trump administration recently ended temporary protection status for more than 1 million people, including Haitians in the U.S., it was revealed at a congressional hearing that back in Haiti,
9: 17 children and 30 civilians, adults, were killed, 47 total, by what seems to be U.S. drones.
8: And that military officials said
9: they are at war.
8: Joseph says they're getting calls of more ICE raids in Haitian communities.
7: The Federal Aviation Administration ordered inspections of hundreds of Boeing 737 MAX planes after cracks were reported in some older aircraft. Boeing says it supports the FAA directive and has already initiated the inspections. The order takes effect next month. The FAA estimates it covers 471 planes. I'm Stephanie Officer, ABC News.
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10: A wildfire is now burning in Mount Rainier National Park. East Pierce firefighters report it's located 1.3 miles southwest of Lake Eleanor on the northeast side of the mountain. So far, it has burned 200 acres and the cause is unconfirmed. In other news, as you make your way to your weekend plans, don't forget about the abundance of road closures. The largest impact is expected to come from the closure of the northbound lanes of I-405 between Renton and Bellevue. Those will be closed through early Monday morning. Other closures include on Highway 202, 520, and several ramps in Kirkland. Thanks to an offshore flow of wind, wildfire smoke is starting to thin out in western Washington. Logan Howard, a meteorologist with the National Weather Service, tells the Seattle Times, "We can expect conditions to slow improve this weekend." As of Friday evening, the State Department of Ecology reported mostly moderate air quality in the Puget Sound region. However, those helpful winds can cause wildfires to spread. Now until Saturday night, most of central and eastern Washington will be under a red flag warning. Meanwhile, we're continuing to follow several wildfires burning across our state. Como News reports the largest continues to be the Kaiser Canyon fire on the Colville Reservation. So far, it has burned more than 136,000 acres. Meanwhile, the Spokane Complex fires have collectively burned more than 10,000 acres since last Saturday and have destroyed more than 900 structures. The MultiCare Good Samaritan Hospital's emergency clinic in Bonnie Lake was closed most of the day Friday following a SWAT standoff. It started at around 9:20 a.m. when a man reportedly entered the ER and made threats with a gun. Clinic officials tell Como News all staff and patients are safe and no injuries were reported. After hours of negotiation, the standoff ended when the suspect shot himself. As of last check, his condition is unclear. I'm Lillian James. 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
4: I like it when she's having fun. I love that sort of just appetite and that here I am. Any actor who wants to stay interested in the part they're playing, you have to put some blood into the writer's words.
6: From Bloomberg Weekend, this is the Michelle Hussein Show. I'm Michelle Hussein.
11: Bridgerton has been a global TV phenomenon for more than 6 years now. From the moment the first episode dropped right up to and through this year's season four. And all the way through this tale of Regency England with its modern twists, there is one character who is not only very present, but who I think has a particular role for the viewer. Lady Danbury is kind of like the audience's guide, their friend even. And that is because of what a remarkable actor, Adjoa Ando, has brought to the role. And even if you have never seen Bridgerton and might not be planning to, stay with me for this. Because she is an actor of tremendous depth and thought. The daughter of a Ghanaian father and an English mother, she honed her craft on stage and with Shakespeare, and since has ranged far and wide, including now with her own production company, which is called Swinging the Lens. We talk about all of this, but Bridgerton was fresh in my mind when we spoke, and I wanted to know how some of the Lady Danbury touches came about. The hats, the jewelry, the backstory of the character, her origins in Sierra Leone. I knew that Adjoa would have been embedded in the creative process. And that is what we get out of this, I think, an understanding of the care which an actor of her caliber takes with their material. So to take us all to a magical place in midsummer, here's Adjoa Ando in the studio with me. Adjoa, welcome.
4: Thank you.
11: Bridgerton's been part of your life for years now.
4: We started in 2019.
11: Right.
4: Yeah.
11: Do you mind me asking for you to take us back to how it began, the audition? What was that like? And did you feel at that time that you were on the brink of something extraordinary?
4: No, it was a Friday afternoon. I had to nip to Shoreditch. That's where the casting director, Kelly, that's where her office was. You don't get the whole script, you only get the sides.
11: I mean, how much of the script? Just a passage, literally.
4: You literally get your character talking to somebody. I had a couple of pages worth because she was banging on.
11: Lady Danbury.
4: She was Danbury-ing it. But it was really helpful because it gave me a real clear sense of who this personality was. And I read the sides at home and I thought, yes, I can do something with her. I think sometimes jobs come along and it's almost like the sum of many of your previous experiences as an actor or your life or whatever can feed in and you just go, oh, I know who this is. So it was a really pedestrian thing. I didn't meet any of the team from Netflix or Shondaland or anybody. I just went in with Kelly. We banged it out once and then I went, a few more lines. She was like, oh, do it again. We did it again. And then she had a train to catch and I went to see an exhibition.
11: And do you remember feeling hopeful and really willing this to happen? Or are you quite stoic about things like this? Because I'm always struck with actors, how resilient you have to be.
4: You have to be.
11: You must have had loads of no's in your life.
4: The majority will have been no's. And what I did think that day was, I love this character. I could do something with this character. I've given him a best shot. All you can do is do your bit and then walk away and try to let it go. I say that. You never let it go.
11: Mm. You think about the ones that got away, the roles that got away.
4: Completely, completely.
11: Even now?
4: Of course. I don't think that ever changes. It's like a lifetime's, you know, self-flagellation.
11: But do you have a different level of confidence now that you have a role that's brought you global fame?
4: No. No. I did a movie with Morgan Freeman when he was saying, so what are you doing next? So, you know, I don't think that changes. I remember Richard Briers worrying about what his next job was going to be in his late 70s. So I just think it's part of the actor's tick. I mean, I'm sure there are some people who deal with it better than I do, but I don't.
11: It has been life-changing for you, though, I imagine.
4: It has. So there are lots of moving parts to it. So I would say it's on Netflix, which in 2019 felt different from talking about it in 2026. Shonda Rhimes is the queen of continuous, fabulous storytelling. And it's based on an internationally best-selling set of books by Julia Quinn. So those are three parts that mean you should have a good go with it.
11: You and I were both on stage with Shonda Rhimes in Edinburgh last year when she got the Edinburgh Fellowship, the inaugural one. And I was really struck by her describing Bridgerton as a workplace drama. I'd never thought of it that way. And the way she explained it was that this is a world where women only get power through marriage. And therefore, that world of getting married is that's a marketplace, essentially. Yeah. That's their workplace. Yeah.
4: I just think that's a brilliant way of, and you know, and she does workplace dramas.
11: Yeah.
4: So here's another one. And I think that's one of the things that I love most about what Danbury's role is in the show, that thing about going, yeah, it's not just about going, oh, he's quite cute, you're quite cute, maybe you can get, it's not. It's like, do you want to live? Do you want to have an income? Do you want to have some agency in your own life? Let's find you the person who will allow you all those things.
11: I guess that was always there in the script, the sides that you saw, but you must have also brought a lot of yourself to it. That character has grown with you.
4: Yeah. I think any actor who wants to stay interested in the part they're playing has to bring a deal of themselves to the character. Even if you're playing a serial killer or, you know, whatever, you are truthful within your own narrative. And I think there's a three-way thing that happens. There's the writer, there's the audience, and there's the actor. And you have to put some blood into the writer's words so that the audience can pump with their blood back at you. That's sort of what I feel about it.
11: When the new scripts for a new season come out and are shared with you, is there a table read where you start with Shonda Rhimes sitting there?
4: She will be present at the table read, absolutely.
11: And what is it like? You are literally seeing the script for the first time at that moment?
4: No, you've had it a couple of weeks in advance, probably.
11: And is that still nerve-wracking, that process of coming together again and starting on the script together?
4: It's nerve-wracking. It's also fun because you won't have seen each other for a bit, so they'll be all like, how's your plumbing going? Or, you know, all that sort of stuff.
11: From that and then
4: to get
11: the
4: cat neutered. But also the nature of our show is that there's a new energy most seasons. So you'll be seeing, how does this all work together now? And quite often, because, you know, everything's filmed out of sequence, this may be the only time where you hear all the voices of a particular episode all together. So it gives you a really strong sense of the story.
11: And how much of that comes from Shonda? What does she say in moments like that?
4: She tends to just watch and observe and listen, and she may have a little welcome to say, but she's not giving you notes or any big wisdoms at that point. You hear from Shonda in the words on the page and in the shape of the narrative.
11: I was fascinated when we were together in Edinburgh on Queen Charlotte. And I don't know if she always works like this, but she said she hadn't written the last episodes when the first ones were being filmed. So sometimes she'd get feedback on how performance had gone and it would give her an idea of how it carries on.
4: Yeah.
11: Is that what it's like in the normal seasons of Bridgerton?
4: I think there is a mixture of having an overall arc and framework. But then there's space for creative play. I mean, you will get a whole script, but that's not what will end up on screen. You know, some of your favorite moments when you've been your most marvelous may end up on the cutting room floor, and you just have to accept that that's the process.
11: And you not know until you see it.
4: When you see it,
11: on
4: you're
11: Netflix.
4: Like, I see. Okay, thank you. Or, you know, you've done 75 million takes of a particular thing and you don't know which take they're going to go with.
11: What are your favorite lines, Danbury lines or Danburyisms?
4: I like it when she's having fun. I love it when she'd kick back and she'd have a fag on the go and a drink. I love that sort of just appetite and that here I am. I love that quality to her. I love it when she gets a bit imperious with somebody who thinks they're the great I am. And I love it when she's doing her tough love sort of, come on now. Come on, you can do this. Come along. That sort of stuff.
11: And then in this season, we see a vulnerability when, many spoiler here, everyone, but right at the beginning of this new season, she says to Queen Charlotte, I want to go back to my country, which is Sierra Leone.
4: Yeah. There's the regular four series of Bridgerton, and then there's the Queen Charlotte, the origin story. And in that, you get a little hint of the life that Danbury was sort of raised to inhabit. So she sent over from Sierra Leone age four to be raised to be an English girl in the English style, in order to marry this much older man with whom she has four children. And then thankfully he dies.
11: giving her freedom.
4: Blessed release. Giving her freedom, but also making her entirely vulnerable. And that's why she has this relationship with the Queen, where she says to the Queen, I've been in the court longer than you. We're both foreigners in this place. I will give you knowledge, you give me power. I need a title that's inheritable for my children for the foreseeable future. We need the income and we need the status and we need the land and all those things that make us secure. Because it's me and the kids. And I will give you all the runnings of how to do court. I will teach you how to strategize and how to survive and thrive in this space. So that's the deal. And she's done that happily all this time. And then in season three, her brother turns up and she's not very happy about it. But I think there's something about when the brother turns up, the tick starts going for her of what was my family life before? You know, my grandson's 4 and a half. I've had tons of times with him. She left at 4. What was the first guy she saw? What was the food she ate? What were the smells? What was the language she heard? Who were the people? You know, where did she first take her little chubby leg steps? All of that. And I think she needs to know where she's from in order to go forward.
11: And you need to know this as well in order to play her in the,
4: yeah,
11: in the moment.
4: Well, you know, Shonda was really incredibly generous when she was doing the origin story. And she said Sierra Leone. I was like, right, I'm doing some research. So I came back and I was like, okay, I found a general, female general, who advised the most significant tribe at that time in Sierra Leone, and her given name was Suma. So I said, can that be Lady Danbury's given name, Suma? So I had little snippets and sniffs and flavors of who it might be, but it was really interesting.
11: And Shonda took that.
4: You know, Shonda is a hugely confident, creative person, and I think confident, creative people will go, oh, that's a useful idea. We'll put that in. And then she took it in the way that suited her to use it. But that information was there. And I love that.
11: More from my conversation with Adjoa Ando coming up. I'm Michelle Hussein, and this is Bloomberg.
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31: 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This week, it's the actor Adjoa Ando.
32: You shaped the look as well, didn't you? In the jewelry that she wears, it was you saying to the costume designer, I would like West African symbols, patterns
33: that's
32: to
33: come,
32: be part.
33: That's come latterly. I said, now that we know
32: Her backstory.
33: I would love to have little hints of. So we've really used just two Adinkra symbols. One, Jinyame, which means except for God, fear nothing, which is for me, which is her
32: mantra.
33: Keep it going. And then the other one, which is Sankofa. And the Sankofa symbol, it's a bird with a bead in its beak. And it's you have to go back to get the bead, put it in your beak, and then you go forward. So it's like you have to know your history in order to move forward. When we left Ghana, having visited my grandparents in 76, my grandmother didn't say goodbye or why are you leaving or anything like that. She gave me a top with a great big Sankofa on it.
32: So the message was in the bird,
33: yeah,
32: the symbol of that,
33: yeah,
32: bird.
33: Yeah.
32: It's so fascinating because there are probably a minority of people watching Bridgerton across the world who will spot this symbolism, yes, in the costume, but it's there if you know it.
33: Yes.
32: And perhaps people will know it and think, I wonder what that design comes from, and learn
33: maybe
32: something
33: look
32: in the process. But the detail is as authentic as possible,
33: yeah,
32: and it will strike a chord with some and pass others,
33: yeah,
32: by, and that's fine.
33: I love the granularity of stories, because I think that's where you get strongly grounded, but it's also those little nuggets are there for people to find or not find. So I, you know, if I'm directing a show or I have any say over what happens, every prop, there must be a detail to it and it must have a connection to your character. Because, you know, sometimes I will watch things and I'll be like, oh, what's that? And I will be interested in that. So any little nuggets that we can bung in there for people to...
32: You're a perfectionist.
33: I don't know. I think sometimes the interesting bit is in the failure and in the cracks.
32: Tell me about the contrast between seeing something like Bridgerton now and what it was like earlier in your career as an actor when you're immersed in the classical canon and you've grown up with all these great works, Shakespeare, and then the reality of the acting world is a lot of these roles are not suitable for someone like you.
33: I think when I started, it was 84, and the roles for actors of colour were not as widespread as they are now. Certainly if they'd been a costume drama, a romantic costume drama set in Regency England, moving on, you wouldn't have even thought you might be in it unless you were enslaved or maybe a servant, maybe.
32: So your zone is like the gritty urban roles.
33: There's a lot of that. And then things shift. So recently there was a trend where if there was a therapist in a series, they would be somebody of colour. Just in the yes. Or, you know, the ubiquitous judge. So you might have high status, but you have absolutely no narrative. Nobody cares who you are. So that would be a way of going, you know, we are browning up the show here. But I would expect to have more roles that would be a fully fleshed out person on stage than on screen.
32: But in that period, does it do something to you inside when you know that you are not even in consideration for so many of the plum roles?
33: You have to make that equation, really. I did several things. I started a theatre company called Wild Iris with a friend of mine, and we did a lot of restoration comedies. We commissioned new work. We did tours, because in the end, at a certain point, you can sit in the corner and bleat about it, or you can get up and do something about it. So,
32: but ultimately, is it Bridgerton that you think has really moved the dial on that? Is it part of a continuum, or in its success, is it a massive milestone in its own right?
33: Listen, if you are beamed into 82 million households in the first 28 days of broadcasting, it's different from doing a big movie or anything else in that way. You are sort of ubiquitous in lots of places and they can watch it on repeat. You know, I think streaming has made the difference.
32: So your mother, English,
33: yeah.
32: Your late father, Ghanaian.
33: Yeah.
32: What was it like in the 1960s in your early childhood as you grew up in the Cotswolds? Which is not a very diverse part of England.
33: No.
32: There is a massive euphemism.
33: Yeah. So we actually lived in Leeds until I was four, which is still the place of my heart, I think. It's my football team. And lots of my mum's family were Yorkshire sheep farmers. We have cups going back to the 1700s.
32: What, trophies?
33: Trophies for sheep. Yes.
32: Okay.
33: Yes. And my granddad was definitely a Yorkshireman first and Englishman second, and everybody else was...
32: That explains it, because I was thinking otherwise Leeds till you're four doesn't really explain the lifelong connectedness.
33: Yeah. Yeah. And then we moved to the Cotswolds. So not only were we the only three black people in the village, me, my dad, my brother, but I also had a really booming Leeds accent as well. So we were like from planet hello. What on earth? But you know, my dad lived in that village till he died. And I still have friends that I went to school with who still live there, because lots of people, they don't move. They stay in those communities. And everybody remembers my mum because she taught at the secondary school. There was only one secondary school in that catchment area because we all lived in tiny villages, and you did walk to the next village, and your friends did ride over on their horses, which they kept in the field behind their house, because there was no public transport, and you did hitchhike with random strangers, do all of those things. And it was rough and tough, and also achingly beautiful.
32: That combination.
33: Yeah.
32: Were you conscious of racism growing up?
33: Of course. But when you're a kid, your world is, the world as it is the world as it is. You know, when kids say, oh, we were poor, but we didn't know we were poor. It's like what you grew up with. I had a really strong sense of, but that's not fair. Which meant that it might be something about not being fair towards me, but I also became the person was, if someone was being bullied, I would wade in. And I think I'm probably still four as far as that's concerned, going, but what, why? Why would you do that?
32: Yeah. Children have a very developed sense of justice.
33: Really? Really.
32: And did you see your father treated differently? Did that register?
33: Yeah. I mean, there's a really common narrative. And I think for lots of immigrants from that period, my dad worked for a big company, and he would constantly be training people up who would then become his boss. And I think that's really painful. And it was really painful for him because he was a journalist in Ghana. He was the chief sub-editor on a national newspaper. So he was a super smart man. And I think it hurt him enormously.
32: And a talented man, talented musically, even though it was clearly not his profession.
33: Yes,
32: but it was something he loved and it was therefore part of your life.
33: He was born in 1932 in Cape Coast in what was still then the Gold Coast. His first memory of his mother was her singing and playing guitar to him because she played guitar in a palm court orchestra. I have fabulous photos of her in the 1920s with a cloche hat and the little flapper dress. And so my dad played in folk bands, would be schlepped around the country to, you know, I can do that. I've been a wild rover for many a year. You know, all of that folk, and he loved that folk tradition. He played the mandolin and the flute and the guitar and the piano and the harmonium and all sorts of things. And my brother's a musician and my nephew's a music producer, so on it goes.
32: So hence the acting, would that be fair that you thought too will perform?
33: I'm the child of an immigrant father and a working class mother. And I was supposed to be a doctor, be a lawyer, you know,

0: O2 between Fall City and Snoqualmie won't reopen until Monday night. And on 520, the eastbound lanes between I-5 and Montlake will be closed from Saturday night to late Sunday morning. In other news, an investigation is underway after a SWAT standoff at the MultiCare Good Samaritan Hospital's emergency center in Bonnie Lake. Como News reports a man entered the emergency room at around 9:20 Friday morning and made threats with a gun. The clinic went into lockdown and patients were evacuated. The standoff ended with the suspect shooting himself. At last check, his condition has not been released. MultiCare tells Como News all staff and patients are safe and no injuries have been reported. 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
2: Teacher Lauren Johnson returned all the graded essays but one. 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
8: Now, the agency itself is fighting for survival.
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11: 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This organization has had 10. 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
15: I'm Michelle Hussein, and you're listening to some highlights of the Michelle Hussein Show podcast on Bloomberg Radio. This week, it's the actor Adjoa Ando. I feel like you've not only done many different things with your life, from the cleaning toilets to the global fame, but also seen a lot of different periods, from the 60s in rural England to seeing punk to seeing the 1980s in London and getting work at that time. Yeah. So there is a story of change in Britain that comes alongside yours.
27: There is. There is.
15: And political, right? Seeing politics as a part of life?
27: I think politics is a part of life. You know, it has a huge impact on who we are and how we live. And, you know, some of our experiences that being treated unfairly because of your race was nonsense. Or my mum being treated unfairly because she'd married a black man. I loved Andrew Young, the American senator. I used to clip newspaper articles and have them on my wall alongside my list of what were the new punk bands. And, you know, so I just, I'm interested in stuff. And I, you know, I trained as a therapist. I've been a bereavement counsellor. I've done all sorts of things.
15: And I know you're involved with the Church of England today. So I have to ask you then about Britain today, because when the 2024 election happened, you were
0: you were on TV on election night.
27: Yeah.
0: Looking forward to this new era with Labour in power and Keir Starmer becoming Prime Minister. Yeah. So how do you feel now? And are you worried about the rise of Reform and its support?
27: I think it's inevitable. I think that there are a lot of people in this country who feel like nobody's listening to them and haven't been listening to them for a long time. And they are looking for people who will pay them attention. I think everybody ideally would like easy answers to their problems, and life is really complicated and complex. And I think it's very hard to live within the complexity and appeal to people.
0: And do you, when you are on tour in the States, promotional or otherwise, and then do you see the same themes, the same undercurrents, or do you think what's happening in the States is
27: It's happening all over the world. I think you can see a level of people concerned that they want to be able to put a circle around who they think are the people who should be there and the people who shouldn't be there. But I think you could see that if you went to South Africa today, you could see it in Ghana, you can see it here, you can certainly see it in the States, you can see it in Australia. You know, I think there's a global conversation, and I think people are looking for solutions to allay their fears. And it may be that it comes out as an anti-immigration sentiment, but actually what it might be is, I need to get an appointment for my daughter, or there are no school places available for my kid, or they've shut down the youth club and the street lights aren't working. And who will listen to me? Who will help me? Can somebody please help me? So I do think that, I think there's a lot of that absolutely genuine anxiety, and I think it manifests in a variety of different ways.
0: Because we've talked a lot in this conversation about this great opening up, you know, the difference that you've seen in your industry and in society in Britain. Is where we are now more like a cliff edge where things can very easily go backwards, and some of that acceptance of difference that, you know, many of us would have factored in and thought it's here to stay, this is progress, it's at risk?
27: I think you always have to be alert in the world for love to triumph. You have to keep an eye all the time. And I think for me, I can't change the macro, but in the micro that I can do, the work I want to do will continue to be militantly about embracing people. So I don't ever look at anybody and go, you're a... I just think, what happened to you? Where's all your sweetness gone? And to me, that's about anybody. So I might be advocating in a context that's about class, or, you know, your industry. I toured to those mining and steelwork communities in the 80s. You know, I was doing, you know, small scale socialist feminist touring. But, you know, we were in working men's clubs, and we were in canteens, and we were in school halls, and I saw communities absolutely collapse in on themselves, with people no longer knowing who they were or what their role was or how to go forward. And we are all vibrating continuously with the collapse of industries that give communities a sense of who they are in the world. And so I see a lot of distress. And I don't dismiss it as people who are bigoted or blah, blah, blah. I see a lot of distress.
0: So your mother, English, your late father, Ghanaian.
27: Yeah.
0: What was it like in the 1960s in your early childhood as you grew up in the Cotswolds? Which is not a very diverse part of England.
27: No.
0: There is a massive euphemism.
27: Yeah. So we actually lived in Leeds until I was four, which is still the place of my heart, I think. It's my football team. And lots of my mum's family were Yorkshire sheep farmers. We have cups going back to the 1700s.
0: What, trophies?
27: Trophies for sheep.
0: Yes. Okay.
27: Yes. And my granddad was definitely a Yorkshireman first and Englishman second, and everybody else was...
0: That explains it, because I was thinking otherwise Leeds till you're four doesn't really explain the lifelong connectedness.
27: Yeah. Yeah. And then we moved to Cotswolds. So not only were we the only three black people in the village, me, my dad, my brother, but I also had a really booming Leeds accent as well. So we were like from planet hello. What on earth? But you know, my dad lived in that village till he died. And I still have friends that I went to school with who still live there, because lots of people, they don't move, they stay in those communities. And everybody remembers my mum, because she taught at the secondary school. There was only one secondary school in that catchment area because we all lived in tiny villages, and you did walk to the next village, and you and your friends did ride over on their horses, which they kept in the field behind their house because there was no public transport, and you did hitchhike with random strangers, do all of those things. And it was rough and tough and also achingly beautiful.
0: And am I right in thinking that you've spent time with migrant families in the US and the children of those families?
27: I've spent time with migrant families in Italy, in Poland.
0: Through your work with the International Rescue Committee. Yeah, we talked to David Miliband here not long ago. But when you sit with those families, some of it was in the US, wasn't it?
27: Recently was, in Atlanta.
0: What were the stories you heard?
27: Oh, gosh, I mean, often I go to places which are safe spaces for mothers and children. I hear so many stories from mothers who could be me or you or any mother watching or anybody who has care of children, just in circumstances that they have absolutely no control of, at their wit's end, and all they want to do is protect their children.
0: And when they talk to you, do some of them want to talk about Bridgerton?
27: Of course they do. My God. It's like, please, can we not just for a minute, let's not talk about bombing or food queues or, you know, loss or misery. Let's talk about who makes your frocks. Are those wigs heavy? What's it like being in a corset? You know, and I'm really happy to do all the frothy stories because we do the frothy stories and then we sit there and we cry together when they tell me about, you know, I had to leave my husband and I haven't heard from him and I don't know what's going on, or my mother refused to leave the house and the town's been bombed. Some of the stories coming out of Ukraine. And I remember one woman saying to me, you know, my husband's a doctor and I was just a mum with the kids and we have a nice life and da-da-da-da. And I didn't believe that the bombing would come to us until the next door house was bombed. And my husband has to stay to fight and I just had to put the nappies in the car, put the kids in the car and drive. And I said, so you drove to Poland? She said, I was just driving. And I said, then did you know anyone? He goes, I didn't know anyone in Poland. I don't speak Polish. I'm not a refugee. I'm just the doctor's wife and I had to leave my country. And I just think that's what it is. It's just human beings dealing with dreadful circumstances who could be us.
0: You are a director and you have your own production company.
27: Yes.
0: As well as your acting. The production company is called
27: Swinging the lens,
0: as in swinging the lens around from.
27: So it's two things for me. So it's swinging the lens, as in, you know, when you watch something and then there's a couple of talking or something, and then the maid brings in the tea, and I'm like, yeah, what's going on with that maid? Where's she going? Do her feet hurt? Does she like this job? How long she worked here? Who she left her kids with? You know, all. And I'm like, can we just lens off you onto the maid? Thank you. I'm interested in just opening up the number of stories that we tell. And also it sounds a bit like swinging the lead, which, you know, means bunking off. But frankly, I do silly voices and put on silly clothes and somebody pays me and I pay my mortgage with it. So I'm like, woohoo, permanently swinging the lead. So it's got a bit of both those things in it.
0: And what does it mean in terms of the projects you have coming or the ones you really hope to do?
27: So we have a feature film in development, which is about an artist who has to flee London because he's fallen out with his dealer and he ends up living in this little boat community. But it's people who are living in, you know, falling apart canal boats and living on a little island. And it's like they're the people that have got nowhere left to go. They've been pushed right to the margins. And it's about what happens when that community's island looks like it would be a fantastic marina. What happens to those people? How do we use art? Is it just, what are you talking about, using art against gentrification? So that's one thing.
0: And would you act in it and direct it?
27: I'd do a tiny bit in it. No, I'd produce it. We'd get a proper film director. Waste money on me directing
0: it. But you've been on so many sets.
27: Yeah, yeah.
0: You could do it.
27: Maybe down the line I could.
0: Does that mean that this is your part of your post-Bridgerton plan? Because I'm assuming you're going to be in Bridgerton for the duration, but we know from Shonda Rhimes
27: that nobody's telling me.
0: I can't imagine it without Lady Danbury, and I'm sure Shonda feels the same.
27: We'll see.
0: But it has to end one day, she said. Yeah. It's going to be the stories of the eight children and maybe a few stories.
27: Yeah.
0: Like Queen Charlotte on the side.
27: Yeah.
0: So is this the post-Bridgerton? Is this the, not the retirement plan, but the post-Bridgerton phase?
27: I'm hopefully doing it alongside. I just think life is short And if you get the chance to grab it and shake it and have a go with it and, you know, make it as interesting as you can, then do so. And storytelling is the only, I have no transferable skills, Michelle. So that's what I've got to do with it. And I, you know, and I love it. I like dressing up and telling stories like I did when I was a kid.
0: And long may you do so. Joando, thank you.
27: Thank you so much.
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4: From ABC News, I'm Stephanie Officer. After losing a multi-million-dollar lawsuit Friday in New Mexico over the youth mental health crisis, Facebook's parent company vowed to appeal the landmark ruling, Meta insisting it works hard to keep people safe. ABC's Elizabeth Chelsea.
5: The judge ruling for users under age 18, Meta must eliminate push notifications at night and during school hours. Hide like counts, add safeguards for AI chatbots, and put new time limits on the apps, no more than 90 hours per month. Tammy Rodriguez says her daughter Selena got addicted to Instagram and developed depression and took her own life at age 11.
6: I'm doing it to save other kids' lives.
5: Her mom, now one of thousands of other lawsuits filed against social media platforms.
4: If you or someone you know is struggling with a mental health crisis, please call or text the National Lifeline at 988. We're learning more about the bravery of heroes on scene during the deadly In-N-Out shooting in Idaho last week. ABC's Trevor Ault detailing chilling new surveillance video.
7: Terrified workers scrambling away, led by an off-duty state trooper inside. The trooper and the suspect then exchanging gunfire.
9: He seemed unusually comfortable aiming that rifle at those cars.
7: Armed civilian Jordan Salinas also fired shots at the gunman.
9: As soon as some rounds started coming at him, everything changed. All that bravado he had immediately crumbled.
7: The shooter dying from a self-inflicted gunshot wound. Investigators say he shot 10 people. Three of them were killed.
4: Hands up. Another member of K-pop supergroup Cat's Eye is stepping away from the spotlight. Sofia La Forteza is reportedly taking a mental health break. This comes just months after another member, Manoah Bannerman, did the same. Actor Michael B. Jordan surprised a grandma in Tulsa, Oklahoma, with a FaceTime call and jewelry after a viral TikTok showed she had a framed picture of the Oscar winner in with others of her family, despite having no connection to him. You're listening to ABC News.
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4: Timothy Dirtz telling ABC affiliate WISN Friday he was going through one of his vacant properties after an eviction and found the dust-covered art behind a door that turned out to be a rare Picasso etching. He turned it over to police, who said it was stolen from a local gallery 8 years ago.
30: I went from winning the lottery to I have a precious piece of art that the FBI is looking for. So, very scary moment.
4: Milwaukee police are investigating despite questions about the statute of limitations. An extraordinary rescue operation. Despite winter conditions, an individual was transported from Antarctica for emergency treatment. ABC's Perry Russum.
31: The U.S. National Science Foundation putting out an urgent request for help last week at the McMurdo Station, an American research facility. Australian officials say a rescue plane flew more than 5 grueling hours to Antarctica, where it's winter, and much of the continent is in total darkness. Flight crews and first responders transferring the patient to the plane, then flying 2,300 miles to New Zealand.
10: Colin Gray, the Georgia man convicted for giving his son Colt Gray the gun he used in the 2024 Appalachia High School shooting, has requested a new trial. Colin Gray was sentenced to 15 years for second-degree murder and involuntary manslaughter. 2 students were killed in that shooting. In a court filing this week, his attorneys say the guilty verdict is not supported by the evidence. Colt Gray was sentenced to life in prison without the possibility of parole. I'm Stephanie Officer, ABC News.
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11: A wildfire is now burning in Mount Rainier National Park. East Pierce firefighters report it's located 1.3 miles southwest of Lake Eleanor on the northeast side of the mountain. So far, it has burned 200 acres and the cause is unconfirmed. In other news, as you make your way to your weekend plans, don't forget about the abundance of road closures. The largest impact is expected to come from the closure of the northbound lanes of I-405 between Renton and Bellevue. Those will be closed through early Monday morning. Other closures include on Highway 202, 520, and several ramps in Kirkland. Thanks to an offshore flow of wind, wildfire smoke is starting to thin out in western Washington. Logan Howard, a meteorologist with the National Weather Service, tells the Seattle Times, "We can expect conditions to slow improve this weekend." As of Friday evening, the State Department of Ecology reported mostly moderate air quality in the Puget Sound region. However, those helpful winds can cause wildfires to spread. Now until Saturday night, most of central and eastern Washington will be under a red flag warning. Meanwhile, we're continuing to follow several wildfires burning across our state. Como News reports the largest continues to be the Kaiser Canyon fire on the Colville Reservation. So far, it has burned more than 136,000 acres. Meanwhile, the Spokane Complex fires have collectively burned more than 10,000 acres since last Saturday and have destroyed more than 900 structures. The MultiCare Good Samaritan Hospital's emergency clinic in Bonnie Lake was closed most of the day Friday following a SWAT standoff. It started at around 9:20 a.m. when a man reportedly entered the ER and made threats with a gun. Clinic officials tell Como News all staff and patients are safe and no injuries were reported. After hours of negotiation, the standoff ended when the suspect shot himself. As of last check, his condition is unclear. I'm Lillian James. 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
22: So, we know that insurance has teamed up with private equity in various ways. Some private equity firms own insurers outright. Others have like minority investments or like different business relationships. What is the attraction or the allure of insurers for private credit slash PE?
0: Yeah, so you can think of this as being, so McKinsey has called this a flywheel. So yeah. Imagine you have like a private equity firm with three subsidiaries. You have a traditional like buyout subsidiary that buys up companies and uses leverage to do so. You have a private credit fund which issues these high risk, high yield loans. And then you also have a life insurance entity. There are theoretically all these different synergies between all of these actors. So if I go and I need to buy some sort of company, well, someone has to issue debt in order for me to be able to do that. Maybe a different part of my PE firm can issue that debt and maybe I can get better terms that way. But then there's also this aspect of, you know, if I have a private credit fund, you know, these are funds where, you know, I have LPs who are constantly, you know, making demands for returns. But if I have a life insurer, I have these very long dated liabilities where arguably the capital is like what we're told is permanent. So if you can hold these private credit loans that are highly liquid on the balance of the life insurer that you're issuing to other firms in your portfolio, you can imagine that this is like a scenario in which you kind of theoretically get the best of all three worlds.
1: One more way to think about it is that private credit has become a large asset class. Insurers want access to that private credit. And instead of having an in-house team that just learns how to do private credit investment, they go outsource that to a big PE shop, which has developed this business over two decades, in some cases, and essentially outsource and use these economies of scale to outsource part of the lending. So they can still do the, you know, publicly traded sort of boring credit that they've always done and outsource part of the lending to more specialized shops.
2: Well, this sort of realization that these things could merge has just made people an extraordinary amount of money. It should be noted, you know, one of the most infamous investors of all time, Warren Buffett, utilized this core insight that having an insurance arm would be an extraordinary source of patient capital. You know, we talked to like mutual fund managers, and one of the questions we always ask them is like, isn't it tough that at a market drawdown, you can't actually hold it because your clients all move on to the next fund? I mean, this has already for a very long time just been an extraordinary fruitful partnership.
0: Yeah, it's not something that's new. What's new about private equity in the last 15 years or so is the degree to which that they have kind of ramped up the aggression of the investment strategy that they are pursuing with, one, by purchasing these life insurers at such high volumes. Recent estimates have maybe like something like $750 billion or so of life insurance assets kind of within private equity's purview. And then the degree to which they are shifting the portfolios of their life insurance firms. Until quite recently, life insurers were famous for having these, you know, as Pronto says, very kind of stodgy AAA rated AT&T bond portfolios. And that becomes less and less true across the industry in general. And that's a trend that's being led by private equity, particularly with regard to these like affiliated private credit investments and their other portfolio companies.
22: Yeah. So this is the key thing, I think. So insurance has transformed private credit by supercharging its growth. But at the same time, insurers themselves are being transformed by private credit. Can you talk about exactly, like, what does that relationship look like in practice? So you mentioned affiliated assets, which have been in the news recently for reasons we can definitely get into. But if I'm a private credit, you know, originator, and now I have bought an insurer, what does that relationship look like? Am I dictating that? Am I telling them what they actually need to buy? Am I making polite suggestions? Am I making sales pitches and saying, well, you get first crack at these very elite, previously exclusive private assets?
1: That's a great question. So as you can imagine, there's a lot of nuance there where certain asset managers, so just to set the stage a bit, Alliance, for example, owns PIMCO and Alliance, the insurer. And this happened in like starting 2000. So the idea of having an asset manager make investments on the behalf of the insurer is not new. The second point there is there's a lot of variation in how that contract works out. So the most, in all parlance, problematic or concerned we should be is about when the insurer balance sheet is effectively in control of a bigger asset manager. So the idea there would be that the insurer doesn't have as much
22: Discretion.
1: They're just at the behest of the broader asset manager. Or you can imagine an insurer goes out shopping. I want the best private credit shop to invest money on my behalf so I can make capture the liquidity premium, offer better terms to my policyholders by making more money. And in that case, you know, there's like a lineup of really sophisticated PE shops that will like try to earn that business. And in that case, you can imagine this is called like a third party agreement where you're outsourcing part of your balance sheet to an asset manager. And that's totally like, you can imagine a very competitive marketplace for that service because insurers, as you said, manage large pools of money. So there's like a big spectrum there. One where the insurer has effectively given up full control of the balance sheet. And the other where the insurer is essentially looking for who's going to offer me the best terms to invest my money in this very specific segment. And you can imagine a spectrum of possible arrangements there.
22: So if I'm an insurer who's owned by a PE shop, I'm paying them management fees as well for those assets, right?
1: That's right.
22: Okay.
1: And you're paying management fees in both cases, usually. It's just in the third party context, since you don't own the insurer, you'd imagine the insurer has better bargaining incentives.
22: Exactly.
2: Okay. Oh, yeah.
0: And there's also many cases where the insurer is part of a private equity kind of like sponsored platform is not just paying out fees for management, but it's also paying out fees for essentially all sorts of other affiliated services. Like, you know, you could imagine accounting, you could imagine valuation, consulting, all sorts of things where
1: like IT.
0: Yeah. Where like the insurer is kind of like the balance sheet of the insurer is a holding pen for a lot of the assets, but all of the action is actually outside of the insurer's corporate form and the rest of the kind of PE sponsor.
2: So one of the questions then is, how much competition is there among insurers to gather assets? Because it's like, okay, here is insurance company A, and they're going to pay me, you know, $5,000 a month for life because I've bought this annuity every month for the rest of my life after I turn X age. And here is another one. But this one is paying all these like IT services and all these little things that maybe like come out of the return, et cetera. Does the end market of insurance purchasers have much clarity on what they're buying and the economics of two different policies?
1: People aren't investing in annuities because they don't get a good deal. Prices are too high. The policies aren't that good. There's competition, but there's the end consumer doesn't get a great deal, or they at least perceive they're not getting a good deal. So there's always been this concern that for some reason, the annuity market isn't very competitive. Now you might imagine if an insurer is owned by a PE shop and they make a lot of money on the private credit illiquidity and all this, you know, cause it's high returning and all this stuff and they earn fees. So in some ways, a PE shop that owns an insurer might offer better terms to policyholders because they have all these other ways to make money from the business. So we've seen some empirical data that like the PE-owned insurance companies compete better in the product market. So you can imagine the consumers might benefit. The problem there is, of course, that, you know, you might get a good deal in the short run, but, you know, decades down the line when things come due, there might be problems.
2: If I'm in the market for an annuity, should I or do I have any capacity to take into account credit risk? As someone who grew up, became an adult kind of during the GFC, I was like, I don't know, like I'm going to retire in like 20 years. Who knows who's going to be around? To what degree either does that or should that be part of the information that the buyer, the purchase of the annuity has?
0: Yeah, so it's very difficult, I think, for retail policyholders to meaningfully grasp like the degree of solvency risk that the kind of counterparty annuity provider or life insurance provider has. And so something that we think is really fundamental is that, you know, the investors in, say, a private credit fund, nonprofits, you know, endowments, big institutional investors, pension funds, they're in a very different position than just like normal people who like don't know about anything, you know, what this insurer is doing with all of the money. As far as they know, they just bought a life insurance policy. And I'm willing to bet most people haven't even thought about what happens like kind of on the other side of that balance sheet. And that asymmetry is what drives a lot of the, like, I think the results that we're going to speak about.
22: Yeah. So, okay, speaking of asymmetry, the McKinseys of the world out there who will talk about this being a virtuous flywheel where, you know, PE slash PC gets access capital themselves, maybe get access to higher yielding assets that then generate better returns for investors, better products, etc. On the other hand, you also have critics of this practice who will point out that because of the nature of private credit, because these aren't publicly traded bonds with, you know, double A, I guess now, or maybe triple A ratings for some corporates, you don't necessarily have the level of insight into what these things are and what their true riskiness is. Talk to us about what we know about the actual private credit assets on insurer balance sheets and what regulators can actually see and know about these things.
1: So this has been a topic of discussion for the last 2 years almost. Yeah. I feel like this almost obsession of how much should we trust private credit valuations. And this is a problem in BDCs, which are like, publicly traded, and you can see the quarterly marks on these loans. And you can see, there's a privately traded BDC and there's a public traded BDC, and the public one trades at a discount. So there's always been this concern that the valuations aren't kosher or they're overvalued in some ways. So those same kind of intuitions apply here, except the crucial difference is the regulator, in case the NAIC, which is an association of regulators, essentially has visibility on an insurer's balance sheet, and they look at everything they invest in. This could be equity, cash, safe bonds, whatever that means, and private credit bonds. And all the insurer regulator sees is the value reported to them, which is usually outsourced to a third party.
2: Stay tuned for more of our interview with Andrew Granato, Assistant Professor of Law at UT Austin, and Pranjal Dral, a JD PhD candidate in financial economics at Yale University. We are talking about the private credit insurance nexus. 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
27: This is All Thoughts on Bloomberg Radio. I'm Tracy Alloway.
2: And I'm Joe Wasenthal.
27: Today's episode, we are looking at the entanglement between insurance and private equity and private credit. We are speaking with Andrew Granato and Pranjal Dhral. They are assistant professor of law at UT Austin and a PhD candidate in financial economics at Yale, respectively, and the authors of a new paper.
2: Since we're talking about 2008 for a second, you know, one of the sub-dramas with the bank bailouts was this idea that the bondholders of banks didn't take any haircuts. And so it was like, there were losses, quite substantial losses, but they were all borne on the equity side. And we saw like how, you know, the Citigroups of the world like not lost 95% of their money. Was part of the reason that regulators or policymakers were so reluctant to let some of the bondholders take losses is because you just described the classic normie insurance holding. I'm sure in 2006, you know, it's like, oh yeah, we have a highly rated bond from a Citigroup in our portfolio. It's like the equivalent of the AT&T bond. Was part of the concern with bondholder haircuts essentially that then it could create an issue with the insurance channel?
0: Yeah, I think that a lot of the same logic applies. What insurance has that banking doesn't have is essentially is a different form of a public backstop that implicates different kinds of agency problems and also a differing way that taxpayers and kind of other like non-investor actors can be put on the hook for an insurer. So all of that interacts in like kind of very complex ways with the actual direct capital structure of the insurer, which is partially, you know, these policyholders who are technically, you know, creditors to the insurer. They show up as liabilities on the insurer balance sheet. And then there's also kind of direct creditors to insurers. They're not covered by the socialized backstop, but there is this kind of like endless relationship that keeps shifting when you have what we call like, or what is that? An insurance guarantee fund.
27: Yeah. So this is actually the real subject of the paper. As much as we talk about ratings arbitrage and opacity of private credit assets and things like that, the point that you make is that because of the way that insurers are regulated and I guess administered when they go belly up, although
22: They don't really go through traditional corporate bankruptcy proceedings, but the way they're dealt with if there's a failure is fundamentally different to the way banks are dealt with in our system. Talk about those differences for us.
0: Yeah. So I think when people think about what does a public backstop look like, if they're familiar with one, they're familiar with federal deposit insurance. And federal deposit insurance is a pre-funded risk-based system. So if you're a bank and your depositors get federal deposit insurance, every quarter you get an assessment from the FDIC, which basically says you have to cough up some money as a kind of risk premium. The FDIC has a deposit insurance fund, which holds that money. And in the event that a bank ever goes down and payouts ever need to be made to keep depositors whole and to like administer the, you know, the insolvency of a bank, you know, they spend down that fund. And in the event that that fund is ever fully depleted, there is the kind of full faith and credit backstop of the United States government. So that would be truly a kind of taxpayer funded bailout. In 2008, we also had, of course, like TARP.
22: Yeah.
0: So that was, you know, like legislators had to go and vote, say, okay, we're going to individually appropriate money. We're going to appropriate loans. We're going to appropriate all sorts of investments because like the scale of the problem was just too large to deal with through the FDIC on its own. Insurers are subject to a different form of public backstop that we argue in the paper is kind of essentially structurally worse. The way that a guarantee fund works is if a life insurer goes bankrupt, it does not go into bankruptcy, similarly to how a bank does not go into bankruptcy. Instead, the domiciliary state of that insurer takes the lead on a simultaneous insolvency proceeding across every single state. Insurance is regulated at the state level. There is no kind of federal regulator of insurance. There is no equivalent to the FDIC. You just go into state court, and then we have to resolve this across every state simultaneously. And within every single state, there's a guarantee fund that says, you know, if you are a policyholder of this insurer, we're going to guarantee that you get up to some statutory cap of your money. Similarly to how for the FDIC, you get up to 250K. In theory, potentially it could be far more, but statutorily you get your first 250K and every account is insured. It depends on the state law for every individual state coverage, but you can think of it as being roughly 300K. So if I have a life insurance policy that's supposed to pay out for $200,000 when I die and my insurer goes down, I can just keep paying premiums and the policy backstop fund will make sure that I get, or that my beneficiary gets, 200K in the event that I die and that I've maintained my end of the contract. The way that a guarantee fund pays for this protection in the first instance is by levying an assessment on every surviving insurer in that state. But this assessment is only levied after the insolvency has already happened. So if I'm the insurer that went down, I've actually contributed $0 of my
22: own. It's very ironic for insurers themselves to not be like paying something towards insuring their own deaths.
0: Yes. Yeah. They,
22: anyway.
0: So like you know, well, of course, you know, the company's gone down, so it's not a happy ending for them, but like they don't have to cough up anything. Meanwhile, you know, some other random insurer who had nothing to do with this, they have to pay some sort of bill. And that bill is weighted by the percentage of premiums that they sold in recent years in that line of business. So, you know, the other life insurers in the state of Oregon or whatever, if I have a life insurance policy and I'm in Oregon, like they have to pay up. But then what happens afterwards depends on the state exactly. But in the vast majority of states, you can, as the insurer, get a tax credit against that assessment liability. And in about 34 states, you get a full tax credit that you can take 20% a year over 5 years. And then in another 10 states, it's roughly 10 years. It's only about 6 states where you don't get any tax credit. So of course, if you have a fully offsetting tax credit, this is economically equivalent to a taxpayer bailout of the insurance policyholders. But nobody ever votes on this. There just happens automatically by operation of law. And the insurer is stuck with losing what we might call like kind of just like time value of money because they have to like float this in the meantime. But it is a stealth taxpayer bailout.
1: And beyond the sort of structural issues, you might imagine some practical problems with this setup. Number one, the statutory cap in FDIC is 250K, which is considered a fairly high amount for like just someone having a checking account. In this case, you know, close to 300K for life insurance. That's about the 40th percentile of life insurer policies. A lot of policies are way bigger than that.
2: Yeah.
1: As you can imagine, people who usually buy life insurance are usually richer and they're putting a lot of money into premiums. So the coverage of this bailout is way lower than sort of bank failure. And the other sort of big concern is that just practically speaking, Iowa and Oregon and New York and Tennessee sort of doing this at the same time is a very challenging task. We haven't really had major insurer failure in this way. Like in 2008, obviously AIG was bailed out. So the idea is that...
22: Have we ever had a big insurance failure?
0: Not on this scale. So it's completely untested to have a large national insurer with assets in something like, you know, the hundreds of billions of dollars range go insolvent in a way that would require administration through the guarantee fund.
2: So is it fair to say it's like structurally suboptimal on multiple levels? So it's suboptimal in the sense that there is this implicit taxpayer backstop in a way that's a little different from the FDIC.

0: you're paying post insolvency. One more thing that might the regime encourages is as you head into distress, you want to take on more risk.
1: It seems good for an immoral insurer, right? Right.
2: So just a self-irrational insurer.
0: Right. It's like a Hobbesian bad man insurer is going to just simply invest more risky things, try to give really good deals to policyholders to make premiums today.
2: Oh yeah.
1: You're not paying for it.
0: Because you're not paying for it in the end. So at least in like a equilibrium sense, and, you know, the rivals knowing that one of my rivals is going to go bankrupt soon, they're going to want to pull out.
2: Because with FDIC deposit insurance, they put a cap on how much rates you can offer. Like, that's part of that trade so that you can't, a desperate bank can't say, oh, we're paying 15% on savings accounts right now. But there's no, in insurance, that mechanism doesn't exist.
0: Exactly.
2: Interesting.
1: Yeah. All right. So you suggest in the paper that this might be the real reason that private equity / private credit has been so interested in the insurance space, because it provides them an avenue to basically a socialized backstop, which, you know, makes sense. But I guess I wonder, in the course of your research and actually talking to private equity and private credit, how aware are people of the current regulation scheme for bankrupt? Does it come up a lot?
3: I think one of the main ways that this ends up playing out is that what people are often thinking about is, you know, turning back to the permanent capital angle. Am I allowed to just like make my investments without somebody yelling at me about them? And one of the reasons why, if you have a life insurer, you can make kind of whatever investments you want without like nominally the creditors of your company or the investors in your company coming and yelling at you, is because you have
1: not having people yell at you is like a very underrated incentive in the world, but I think it's one that probably is very important.
3: Yeah, is that you have this widely dispersed retail base of policyholders, a large fraction of whom are totally insured. And so even you can do whatever you want. And like in theory, they shouldn't care, because no matter what, they have full coverage. Obviously, that's not true for everyone, but it's just the level of kind of examination that you're going to get from your creditors is so much lower if you are running the private credit through the life insurer balance sheet rather than through kind of a standard private credit fund.
2: Hmm. More to come from our conversation on the relationship between insurance and private credit and how the industry is regulated. We are speaking with Andrew Granato, assistant professor of law at UT Austin, and Pranjal Jal, a JD PhD candidate in financial economics at Yale. I'm Joe Weisenthal.
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5: Another new wildfire in our state, breaking out Friday afternoon at a major landmark. Northwest News Radio's Scott Carty reports.
6: They're calling it the Grand Park 2 fire, actively growing in the northeast portion of Mount Rainier National Park. Just after 3:30, the park posted that the Sunrise and White River areas to SR 410 are temporarily closed. East Pierce firefighters say the Grand Park 2 fire is currently covering about 200 acres and is just under a mile and a half southwest of Lake Eleanor. They say the cause is unconfirmed.
5: Meanwhile, air quality is starting to improve on this side of the state. Logan Howard, a meteorologist with the National Weather Service, tells the Seattle Times, we can expect conditions to slowly improve this weekend. That's thanks to an offshore flow of wind. As of Friday evening, the State Department of Ecology reported mostly moderate air quality in the Puget Sound region. And if you're hitting the road this weekend, don't forget about all of the road closures. The largest impact is expected to come from the closure of the northbound lanes of I-405 between Renton and Bellevue. Those will be closed through early Monday morning. The Northeast 85th Street and the I-405 ramps in Kirkland will also be closed all weekend. Meanwhile, Highway 202 between Fall City and Snoqualmie won't reopen until Monday night. And on 520, the eastbound lanes between I-5 and Montlake will be closed from Saturday night to late Sunday morning. In other news, an investigation is underway after a SWAT standoff at the MultiCare Good Samaritan Hospital's emergency center in Bonnie Lake. Como News reports a man entered the emergency room at around 9:20 Friday morning and made threats with a gun. The clinic went into lockdown and patients were evacuated. The standoff ended with the suspect shooting himself. At last check, his condition has not been released. MultiCare tells Como News all staff and patients are safe and no injuries

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4: And I'm Jill Wiesenthal.
5: On today's show, we are talking about insurance's entanglement with private credit. We are speaking with Andrew Granato and Pranjal Draw, the authors of a new paper.
4: In the event of like a failure, like there is not, you know, as you said, it's only the 40th percentile of policyholders. There are a lot of potential losses. In the literature, in your work, et cetera, is there a certain expectation that there exists in the world certain other implicit backstops that aren't formalized in law for those premium holders? Or could it only be the type of thing where it's like, if they're going to get, quote, bailed out, unquote, it would be some sort of TARP-like vote again, where politicians have to stick their necks out?
6: I think that's the exact way to think about it. So this, the 40th percentile person is just by operation of law going to get a bailout. And then you can imagine politicians, especially local politicians, you might imagine, don't want their state's policyholders to lose out on, you know, people who own life insurance policies and their insurer goes insolvent are some of the most sympathetic people on the planet. So I'm assuming that would be an easy yes at the state level to make them whole. Obviously, it's impossible to like predict the future, but it's almost hard to imagine them not getting some protection in the future.
7: There's also the potential, especially in states that actually don't have the tax credit, for a like perverse feedback loop. So you, if there is a bad macroeconomic environment and some large insurers go down, that levies assessments on the other insurers that are already hurting.
4: Yeah.
7: And that comes at the worst possible time. Yeah. And if that pushes other insurers into insolvency, you know, then you have this very vicious cycle. That cycle is ameliorated, of course, by the fact that in most states you do have these like tax credits, but also, you know, if interest rates are spiking during this time, then you run into kind of more serious time value of money problems with the fact that the tax credit has to be taken over 5 to 10 years.
5: Can we just do a quick history detour for a second? Because hearing you describe the system, it does not sound ideal, to say the least. How did we end up with this particular like organizational structure for regulating insurers?
7: So the kind of history of state-based regulation of life insurers goes back to when the Supreme Court had a much kind of stricter interpretation of the Commerce Clause. And so it did, in like a famous case in the 1800s, the Supreme Court said that insurance did not constitute commerce for the purposes of the Interstate Commerce Clause. In the 1940s, the Supreme Court reversed that decision as part of its general trend towards being more permissive of federal regulation. But Congress immediately like disclaimed its new power to regulate life insurers in an act called McCarran-Ferguson. Hmm. And McCarran-Ferguson says that, you know, unless Congress explicitly passes a law that says we're regulating insurers, all other regulatory authority is reserved to the states. So it's just pretty much been like that the whole time. There are periodic waves in which there's like activism for federal insurance regulation, usually because of a wave of insurer insolvencies or some other like, you know, alleged malfeasance in the industry. And then what will typically happen is that the NAIC, and which is the kind of association of state regulators that formally operates actually through a nonprofit, it's not formally a public entity at all, will act to try to forestall that federal push by kind of doing it on its own. And that's what happened with guarantee funds in the 1960s and the 1970s. There was a wave of insolvencies and property and casualty insurance, and there were bills introduced in Congress to create a federal backstop that was kind of similar in, you know, to the FDIC. And the NAIC and various states quickly responded to create these state level backstops instead.
6: And one of the interesting ways the NAIC operates is that most states actually defer rulemaking to the NAIC fully into the future. So I think Indiana is one of these states where they self-incorporate the model law that the NAIC puts out, even prospective changes.
5: Oh, so they just like cede control entirely.
7: Yeah. So there are state laws that say if the NAIC says this, it will be automatically incorporated into our own state law, which is like a very distinctive arrangement.
4: Hmm. So it occurs to me there's a difference between banks and insurance is that banks have the possibility of correlation on two fronts. So all the loans, if you're here to think banks make a lot of housing loans, like banks all could go sour at the same time, but then also their depositor base could be correlated, right? We saw this with SVB, but you could also just imagine in any other environment, people get anxious about a bank and they all withdraw their deposits. That can't quite happen the same way with an insurance company, at least if we're talking about vanilla insurance, where you only get paid out either on an event or retirement or something like that, and you stagger it. Does that change the dynamics or the fact that insurers could still have correlated failure? They're all maybe making loans to software companies at the same time, but they don't really have the risk of correlated withdrawals in the same way that a bank would?
6: Great. That's a pitch for our next paper.
7: Okay. That's the follow-up that we're running on
6: insurance. So you can imagine, conceptually, there's runs on the asset side of the liability side. Yeah. I'll speak a little bit about the assets, and Andrew is more an expert on the differences in policy and liabilities. But on the asset side, as you said, all of them make loans to Chicago SaaS company in the middle market, and then they all go calling back, and there's not enough cash flows. So in that paradigmatic sense, since banking has very good, you know, like on the floor of a bank, there's officials from the federal government that say, don't invest in this type of risky asset, usually about credit, but also I'm sure they're thinking about industry risk.
5: Yeah, we're watching your SaaS exposure or something like that.
6: And insurance, since that regime is much weaker because it's dispersed, the NAIC is less, they have way less resources and power than the federal government. So just on the asset side, the monitoring is much worse.
4: Okay.
6: So you might imagine there's more possibility of correlated exposure than there is in banking. And you can imagine, you know, like the last year or so, a lot of the private credit pain has been due to a very specific kind of exposure. Insurers are something like 15% of the assets are in private credit, 10 to 15, depending how you measure. And the idea that a third of private credit is software is not a stretch. So you can imagine, like, you know, 30% of that 15% is in one industry. Again, I don't have the specific numbers because they also do infrastructure and all these longer term things. But the idea is like it's more possible in the insurance context than banking. And the liabilities is a completely different
7: answer. Yeah, liabilities is fascinating. And that's going to be like one of the primary subjects of our next article. So like one preview would be, things depend a lot on the kind of life insurance policy that you hold.
4: Yeah.
7: So for example, you could have, let's say if you hold a whole life policy and you have a cash value reserve account inside of that policy, this is like essentially a tax preferred, you know, kind of a Roth IRA thing that's inside of a life insurance policy, and you have rights of withdrawal on that account. And so that is demand deposit like.
4: Yeah.
7: And so if you had a life insurer that had sold a ton of cash value life policies and people tended to store a lot of money in those policies, you know, you can run on that.
4: To be clear, would you say that historically, since these are sort of more exotic flavors of insurance, that regulators have approached this industry as one in which, quote, runs aren't a phenomenon the same way we associate them with banking?
7: In banking, runs is like the primary concern. Yeah. It drives everything. And in insurance, I do think, you know, kind of per the permanent capital hypothesis, you're structurally
5: the asset liability mismatch. Right?
7: Yeah. Like there are good reasons to think that insurers are structurally less vulnerable to runs on average, but it depends a lot on the nuances. And there have been runs on life insurers before. So Executive Life in the early 1990s was a life insurer that was really struggling, and there was a run on the insurer. Now, Executive Life was, you know, a few billion dollars worth of assets. This is not something that is going to cause the financial system to collapse. And so I think we've been very lucky that we have not had a situation like that happen with a very large life insurer.
5: Well, okay, speaking of cascading risks, one thing I never understand when it comes to insurance is reinsurance. Because it's just like you have the insurers, then the reinsurers insure them, and then do you have like reinsurers who insure the reinsurers? Insurance all the way down. But you talk a little bit about this concept in your paper of shadow reinsurance. What exactly is that?
7: Yeah, shadow reinsurance. So if you are an insurer and you would like to transfer some of the risk off of your balance sheet, there are various ways that you can do this. You can reinsure with a totally independent entity. So you'll say, like, you're going to take on these liabilities and I'm going to transfer you these assets. Or you could do this with a captive, like subsidiary reinsurer. And that captive subsidiary reinsurer can be anywhere. And so it can have different kind of corporate or state law or tax law that applies to it. So one of the main ways that life insurers, and particularly private equity-backed life insurers, like to reinsure is that they use captives that are in Bermuda or that are in certain states that have tried to compete with Bermuda, like Iowa or Vermont. And these are places where the tax rates are very low. And also there is no balance sheet visibility into the reinsurance balance sheets through the prism of the primary insurer. So if I were to reinsure all these assets and liabilities, I give up all the stuff off my balance sheet and then it disappears into the reinsurer balance sheet. And on a quarterly level, you could go into the NAIC data and you can see actually at a CUSIP level what the life insurer holds in the US. That data quality is extremely high. But once that is reinsured into one of these quote-unquote shadow reinsurers, you lose all visibility into what's going on.
5: I don't want this to be the typical Oblots episode where we talk about a problem and then just go off agreeing that it can never be solved, because part of your paper actually talks about regulatory suggestions for how you might fix some of these issues or at least try to make them better. What do you think can be done here?
7: I think there's a variety of options that the NAIC can undertake, you know, kind of in the first instance, that align the downside risk with the controllers. So you can imagine, like, step one could be something like valuation-based reforms. I think a lot of people agree at this point that the over-optimism in valuation is a structural problem, that private letter ratings are too generous, and that also just that there is an issue with trying to value private credit in the first place, because these are non-tradable loans that have these bespoke terms. And so you can do a Pigouvian tax on opacity itself, where you say, like, oh, if certain kinds of assets are just structurally hard to value, then we're going to impose a regulatory capital surcharge on that complexity. We're not going to look at any of the individual underlying assets, because that's extremely resource intensive to do. It's just not feasible to do, especially if you have, you know, a private equity backed insurer with billions and billions of dollars of these assets on your balance sheet. But we're just going to just say, like, you know what, you're just going to have to pay that surcharge.
5: All right, Andrew and Pranjal, thank you so much for coming on Oddlaws. Great paper. Really appreciate you being here.
6: Thank you. Thanks so much.
4: This has been Oddlaws on Bloomberg Radio. I'm Joe Wasenthal.
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10: From ABC News, I'm Stephanie Officer. The number of critical U.S. air defense missiles is extremely low, including those used in Patriot missile systems, according to a government report. ABC's Rachel Scott.
11: According to one estimate, the war has used up two-thirds of America's Patriot missiles and more than a half of its long-range missile interceptors. Sources tell ABC News the president backed away from his latest major threat against Iran, in part after his top advisors warned about the potential impact a major escalation would have on the interceptor stockpile. Iran mocking the president for repeatedly abandoning his threats, the regime's top negotiator calling it theater diplomacy on loop and a failed strategy.
10: New York State police are searching for the man they believe killed his 70-year-old father in Orange County, then lit his house on fire, allegedly trying to cover it up. Officials found 70-year-old Robert Ryan Thursday evening after firefighters extinguished the blaze. Now the manhunt is on for 32-year-old Thomas David Ryan. His sister tells ABC News it's something their family feared for a long time, saying Ryan has severe mental illness and went off his medication. Authorities believe he's driving a 2016 gray Toyota Prius with New York license plate HNH7671. He's considered armed and dangerous, police urging anyone who sees him not to approach and to immediately call 911. Hot and humid weather on the East Coast, dangerous fire conditions out West.
8: For Las Vegas, Nevada, out towards the southwest, the desert southwest, ninth day in a row that they're dealing with extreme heat warnings. That includes areas of Phoenix, 112, Palm Springs, 109. Salt Lake City is under that too, 102 degrees. And the heat in the west persists all the way through the weekend. Salt Lake City, 101, 101 Saturday, 99 on your Sunday. And then Billings, 95, 101, just unusually hot.
10: Wendy's worker in Massachusetts looking forward to starting freshman year at Yale this fall, all because his employers decided to help fund his education. You're listening to ABC News.
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10: A growing number of national restaurant chains are pulling jalapenos from their menus due to a salmonella outbreak linked to the spicy peppers. They include Sweetgreen, Qdoba, and Chipotle, and they all say they're doing it out of precaution. ABC News medical contributor Dr. Alok Patel says salmonella outbreaks linked to jalapenos are rare.
14: What's concerning and tricky about this is produce such as jalapenos, they don't go through that cooking step to kill the bacteria. They get chopped up and then added later to another product.
10: Immigration advocates say Haitians face mass deportations as Congress holds hearing on the ongoing dangers in the country. ABC's Chuck Sievertson.
15: Executive director of the San Diego-based nonprofit Haitian Bridge Alliance, Gerlene Joseph, says after the Trump administration recently ended temporary protection status for more than 1 million people, including Haitians in the U.S., it was revealed at a congressional hearing that back in Haiti,
16: 17 children and 30 civilians, adults, were killed, 47 total, by what seems to be U.S. drones.
15: And that military officials said
16: they are at war.
15: Joseph says they're getting calls of more ICE raids in Haitian communities.
10: The Federal Aviation Administration ordered inspections of hundreds of Boeing 737 MAX planes after cracks were reported in some older aircraft. Boeing says it supports the FAA directive and has already initiated the inspections. The order takes effect next month. The FAA estimates it covers 471 planes. I'm Stephanie Officer, ABC News.
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17: A wildfire is now burning in Mount Rainier National Park. East Pierce firefighters report it's located 1.3 miles southwest of Lake Eleanor on the northeast side of the mountain. So far, it has burned 200 acres and the cause is unconfirmed. In other news, as you make your way to your weekend plans, don't forget about the abundance of road closures. The largest impact is expected to come from the closure of the northbound lanes of I-405 between Renton and Bellevue. Those will be closed through early Monday morning. Other closures include on Highway 202, 520, and several ramps in Kirkland. Thanks to an offshore flow of wind, wildfire smoke is starting to thin out in western Washington. Logan Howard, a meteorologist with the National Weather Service, tells the Seattle Times, "We can expect conditions to slowly improve this weekend." As of Friday evening, the State Department of Ecology reported mostly moderate air quality in the Puget Sound region. However, those helpful winds can cause wildfires to spread. Now until Saturday night, most of central and eastern Washington will be under a red flag warning. Meanwhile, we're continuing to follow several wildfires burning across our state. Como News reports the largest continues to be the Kaiser Canyon fire on the Colville Reservation. So far, it has burned more than 136,000 acres. Meanwhile, the Spokane Complex fires have collectively burned more than 10,000 acres since last Saturday and have destroyed more than 900 structures. The MultiCare Good Samaritan Hospital's emergency clinic in Bonnie Lake was closed most of the day Friday following a SWAT standoff. It started at around 9:20 a.m. p.m. when a man reportedly entered the ER and made threats with a gun. Clinic officials tell Como News all staff and patients are safe and no injuries were reported. After hours of negotiation, the standoff ended when the suspect shot himself. As of last check, his condition is unclear. I'm Lillian James. 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
25: Tariffs of around 10% on imports from more than 80 countries, replacing emergency tariffs put in place after the Supreme Court ruled a lot of the previous ones he'd put in place unconstitutional. There have also been new tariffs on Canada and Brazil. And we have coming down the track so-called Section 301 investigations now hanging over multiple countries, all of which could result in more import taxes in the next few months. Well, heaven knows, we've talked about tariffs before on this show. In fact, our most listened to episode ever was on that topic. But in a week when the president has reminded us just how much he likes them, I wanted to step back and think about the unintended consequences of those tariffs for the economy and the federal budget. In a nutshell, many of the positive consequences from tariffs that the president promised on the campaign trail have not really happened, or not in the way he suggested. But you'd have to also say that the biggest negatives that were talked about before they were imposed have not really happened either. So it raises the question, is President Trump's signature economic policy turning out to be just a fancy way of extracting a few more tax revenues from US consumers? And if so, is anyone really going to want to let that money go? Well, we've brought back the pair of voices, actually, who featured, funnily enough, in that super popular Trumponomics episode. Sean Donnan, senior writer with Bloomberg, who reports on the US and global economy for us. Sean, thanks so much for joining us.
26: It's always great to be here.
25: And Trumponomics regular, also in Washington, Anna Wong, chief US economist at Bloomberg Economics, who's previously worked at the Federal Reserve and served in the Trump White House in 2019 and 2020 on to comment at the Council of Economic Advisers. Anna, always great to get you on.
27: Happy to be here.
25: Sean, there was a lot of talk ahead of these tariffs, and indeed President Trump used to talk a lot about it in his first term, that they were going to bring manufacturing back to the US. We were going to see reshoring and a revitalization of US manufacturing. We were going to see the trade deficit fall and some extra revenue for the federal government, which was going to be paid for by all those foreign exporters. You had a great story this week focusing on tin cans, no less. And I thought that really painted a picture of how that manufacturing piece had sometimes panned out on the ground. So tell us a little bit about that.
26: The reason I looked at tin cans was because it's a way of looking at Trump's original tariffs, which were the steel tariffs that he imposed back in March of 2018, a 25% tariff on all imports of steel. And on the day after the announcement went out, as markets were having conniptions, Wilbur Ross went on television and held up a can. Who was then the Commerce Secretary, right? And he held up a can of Campbell's soup and said, essentially, the tariffs will not affect the cost of this one bit. He had calculated how much steel was in there. He also said that the payoff for these tariffs would be tens of thousands of jobs and hundreds of millions of dollars of investment. So I thought, let's take this tin can and look at it as a case study of how things have actually worked out. Well, the answer is the price of that tin can has gone up substantially since March of 2018 when these tariffs were put in place. The cost of canned fruits and vegetables that consumers pay are up almost 50% since that day. And the cost of the empty can itself coming off the production line is up 80% since March of 2018. So there's a significant impact on the cost side. One of the reasons for that is that, in fact, one of these promises of the tariffs, which was that there would be more investment in domestic production, domestic capacity, hasn't played out at all. On that day that Wilbur Ross went on TV, there were a dozen steel mills in the U.S. that turned out tin plate. Can makers imported about 50% of the steel that they used to make cans. And that was supposed to go down. Well, in fact, there are now only three steel mills in the United States that make tin plate, and can makers import 80% of the steel that they need to make those tin cans. At the same time, we haven't seen the jobs story work out in the same way. There are now roughly 1,300 more people working in American steel mills than there were in March of 2018. So it hasn't been a huge jobs boom, even for the broader steel industry. Although we have seen investment in other parts. And part of the story here is also about how tariffs don't happen in isolation. They happen in an economy that has lots of different things going on. And the reality for the U.S. steel industry is that making tin plate is difficult, it's capital intensive, and it's a tiny part of the U.S. steel market. And therefore, the real question that you hear and that I heard from economists is, and people in the industry is, why are we putting tariffs on imports of something that the domestic industry does not want to make and does not want to invest in and allocate capital to? And so that, to me, is a case study for a lot of these tariffs. You can go down through the supply chain, and one of the people I talked to was a tomato farmer in Indiana who's planting fewer tomatoes this summer as a result of the higher cost of cans and as a result also of international competition, because these tariffs don't apply to cans that are already filled with fruits and vegetables that are being imported. And so the domestic competitiveness has been hit by this as well. And so that's the unintended consequences. And then there's this kind of unfulfilled promises thing. And I think of that as really, when we think of the kind of political economy of these tariffs, as the big issue that Trump faces. If you go back to 2016, you go back to when he was first running for president, and he was first talking about cracking down on trade and first talking about tariffs, in all of those campaigns is that he is promising more factory jobs in the United States. And today, there are 75,000 fewer people working in American factories than there were when Trump returned to office in January of 2025.
25: And it's interesting, Sean, I think it makes sense to be focusing on some of the sectors that were affected by the first Trump tariffs, because obviously you could make the argument, and has been made on this program before, that it's quite soon if you want to have the kind of shift that Donald Trump is talking about. But I guess what's interesting from the way you've talked to, particularly with a question of whether or not you could have more U.S. producers of tin plate, the to replace those imported tin plate for the 10 cans. Seem from the people you talked to that this wasn't just a matter of time and the tariffs being in long enough. They already had quite a lot of protection. They were looking to have even more, and it just didn't seem like it was going to work.
26: I think in the Trump presidency, it is such a short news cycle that we deal with on every day. There's a lot of noise on every day, but we are now a decade into this experiment and at least 8 years into tariffs actually being in place. We can actually look at what has happened in some of these cases. This is no longer a promise about what's coming in the future. There is a record now.
25: So, Anna, one of the reasons I wanted to have you on is I know you have a slightly different view of this. Just on this piece of whether or not U.S. domestic manufacturing has been affected in the way that Donald Trump talked about manufacturing jobs coming back to the U.S., a support for domestic production, a reduction in the trade deficit. What's happened with those? What kind of evidence are you looking at?
0: Yeah, you know, Stephanie, as I was listening to Sean as he was talking about how Trump promises loads of manufacturing jobs, it made me recall the time when I was seconded to the Council of Economic Advisors and I was writing talking points for these senior leaders. And it is indeed true that politicians are very much indexed to the number of jobs. When they go out to give speeches, they want to talk about how many jobs is created. But as an economist who's evaluating the overall impact of a certain policy, we care about all these other variables, including profits, investment, and because jobs comes way later, only after profits, investment, productivity happen, would you have jobs. So when we evaluate the success or failure of a policy, you want to look at everything. To play the devil's advocate, what I'm seeing in the manufacturing sector is, put aside for a second what is causing this, but the facts are that I think manufacturing has improved over the last years. And the improvement, while it did not result in a surge in jobs, it has basically concentrated a significant increase in output as well as productivity. So when you have output increase but no hiring increase, that means higher labor productivity. So from an economist point of view, not a politician's point of view, increased productivity is a good thing. And so for whatever reason, the manufacturing sector has improved in the last year. Now, is this due to tariffs? As Sean's tin can example showed, and also just looking at what sectors are most exposed to tariffs, we see that it is in these China-exposed sectors like apparels, textiles, consumer electronics, and stuff like that. No, the increase in manufacturing output are not in these sectors. The increase in manufacturing productivity and output are concentrated in durable manufacturing sectors such as computers, electronics, not the consumer type, but hardware, high value added stuff, aerospace, mining also. Would I say that this resurgence in manufacturing is due to tariff? No, I do not see direct evidence of that. However, there is an improvement in the manufacturing sector for whatever reason it is happening.
25: And I seem to recall, Anna, some interesting conversations that we have had where you were speculating that the tariffs, you know, for many companies would have just been presented, would have felt like a cost increase of one form or another, and maybe something they had to decide whether or not to pass on to consumers, and had been a spur to get more out of workers and to had maybe had that kind of indirect impact on productivity that you've just described.
0: Yeah, so when you look at the output, manufacturing output, you see that the increase is driven by more hours out of existing workers.
25: Coming up, more from my conversation with Sean Donnan and Anna Wong on the unintended consequences of Donald Trump's tariffs. I'm Stephanie Flanders, and you're listening to the Trumponomics podcast on Bloomberg Radio.
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0: I'm Stephanie Flanders, and you're listening to a portion of this week's Trumponomics podcast on Bloomberg Radio. Today, I'm speaking with Bloomberg reporter Sean Donnan and chief US economist Anna Wong about the unintended and unexpected consequences of Donald Trump's tariffs.
1: Anna makes a very good point about productivity, increased efficiency, and the kind of, as an unintended byproduct of tariffs. One of the really fascinating things I discovered when I visited Robert Gatz and the Kang Corporation of America is that one of the ways they responded to the original steel tariffs was by making thinner cans. They now make more cans using roughly the same amount of steel as they did 8 years ago because they have figured out a way to make those cans thinner. Now, you know, they insist they're not flimsier,
0: but it doesn't result in us opening our cupboards in a few years' time and discovering, oh yes, those are the post-2025 cans. But I mean, there's no evidence of that so far. I listen to you, Sean, and I do worry a bit that your family are now also very well informed about tin cans. It's, you have invested a very an impressive amount of time in actually what turns out to be a rather interesting industry.
1: Yeah, my children are regularly bored by me at the dinner table.
0: But we haven't mentioned the big other positive that the administration did talk about going into this, particularly the Treasury Secretary, that it would bring great increase in revenues for the federal government. And there was even talk of a tariff dividend for voters, courtesy of Donald Trump. Anna, what's happened there?
2: Yeah, so here are some numbers. So last year, the tariff revenues was roughly around $200 billion, depending on whether you look at calendar year or fiscal year, but I would say around the $200 billion mark. Before the Liberation Day, it was around $80 billion. And now, after the IEEPA ruling, so far the administration had to refund $80 billion. Of those roughly $200 billion collected,
0: that's interesting. They have done the refund.
2: Yeah, they definitely have done the refund. We have a lot of evidence around there that so $80 billion is the ones that's already refunded. The total possible amount that's needed to be refunded is around $166 billion, because out of the collected, $166 billion was due to IEEPA. I think what that shows is that the tariff last year indeed was quite an important source of fiscal revenues. When you look at the 10-year budget period for CBO, that is supposed, the tariff revenues based on IEEPA and all the other tariff policies, was supposed to generate roughly $3.3 trillion in revenues over 10 years. And that's roughly how much the One Big Beautiful Bill cost. So now that we have the IEEPA ruling, and even taking into account the interim policies to fill the gap, such as using the 122, and last week the 301 and 338, I think what we are looking at is a reduced fiscal revenue estimate of roughly more like around $2 trillion as opposed to $3 trillion over 10 years. And the yearly this year, as opposed to $300 billion, it's looking more likely to be $200 billion. So when we enter this year, CBO has estimated the fiscal deficit would be around 5.8% of GDP this year. It's $1.9 trillion fiscal deficit. Now it's looking more likely to be 6% of GDP for all these reasons. There are other reasons, including higher treasury rates. You know, CBO expected average 10-year treasury yields to be 4.1 this year. Well, it's averaged 4.5%. And I think part of that is, I think Wall Street do look at these tariff revenues numbers, fixed income traders. And if it's looking like there's more uncertainty around the collection of these revenues, then I think people will get more bearish in the treasury rates market.
1: Can I just make two quick points on the income, the kind of fiscal effect side of things? One is the refunds they're not done with. In fact, in June, there was a net outflow of from the Treasury when it came to customs duties. The number listed on the monthly Treasury report was minus $25.5 billion. And we're likely to see several more months like that this year because, as Anna says, they've refunded about $80 billion. And there's another $80 billion that they need to refund because the courts are really holding their feet to the fire on this. So there's that short-term fiscal piece is a lot of that $200 billion that they raised last year, they're sending back to people this year. The second point is that the kind of durability of tariffs, and I think that's something we need to think more. The Yale Budget Lab estimates it's $1.9 trillion over the next 10 years based on the current state of tariffs that you would get in revenues, but they make the point also that that does not account for slower growth that you get as a result of tariffs. The other point is that there are more legal challenges coming. The tariffs that were announced last week were very quickly challenged by another group of small businesses. There's a guy called Alan Wolf, who's one of the kind of eminence grise of the trade bar here in Washington, actually helped write the 1974 trade law, who says that the use of that law in Section 301 of that law that the Trump administration rolled out last week is completely against the spirit of the law and likely open to legal challenge. There are going to be more legal challenges coming up. So the question is, okay, are these going to withstand further court challenges? And I've heard this from Scott Bessent himself, making the point that, well, if the tariffs really work, we should see diminishing revenues from them over time. Because if you are reshoring manufacturing, then you're going to get less tariff revenue, and you're going to get more business tax revenues, and is the hope. So the idea of tariffs as this kind of fiscal wonder tool going into the future, I think there's a lot of caveats on.
0: You know, we focused a lot on whether or not the good stuff that was promised has happened, and we had a debate around the manufacturing. It seems very unclear that the tariffs have really engineered a revival by themselves of domestic manufacturing. Maybe that's an unreasonable expectation. There was a big surprise in that other countries didn't retaliate to the tariffs, the US imposed tariffs, and that has fundamentally changed certainly the impact on the global economy. And we haven't seen tariffs meaningfully increase US inflation, even though a lot of consumers sort of link them tariffs to the high costs in their minds. So I guess it's fair to say, Anna, although we haven't seen all the positive consequences, some of the things that the critics focused most on before President Trump's Liberation Day have not really panned out either. One thing that I guess was predictable, but is very evident, is these are super unpopular, these tariffs, and people do associate the tariffs with higher costs, Anna, even if the numbers don't quite back it up.
2: Yeah, Stephanie, but everything is unpopular. Cutting back fiscal deficit is also unpopular. Doge was unpopular. the question is, I mean, once the government starts spending or people start spending, it's hard to cut back. It's always feels terrible to downgrade. So the question is, which one is relatively easier or less painful? And it's clear that the Trump administration has decided that forcing tariffs, using tariff policy is the relatively less painful route to, you know, solve a couple problems at the same time.
0: And certainly raise a few hundred billion dollars. I mean, Sean, I take your point about the uncertainty, but as things stand, you have an increase in taxes that certainly many Democrats didn't think was possible, an increase in taxes that was very much focused on consumers, it seems like. So even if they're very against them, seems quite unlikely they're going to rush to remove them.
1: Let's wait and see. But I mean, right now in these midterm elections, Democrats are pointing to tariffs as a vulnerability for the president. They think they can make political hay with it. But I think it fits with a broader sentiment. And that is that the economic policies that

0: me, and that voters are feeling the effects of that in multiple ways, or at least associating what they're feeling with that. And that is the kind of big political question. And the longer term political question around tariffs is how politically unpopular they will prove to be years from now. I mean, the history of the United States before World War II, and the history of economic policy debates in the U.S. was often around tariffs. And it was this fight between consumers and producers over tariffs and protectionism. And you had this go in political cycles where, they were popular and a government would be elected and introduce tariffs. And then they were unpopular as soon as consumers started to pay for them and that government would be voted out. And, you know, maybe we will see that cycle return.
1: Well, there are lots of things that are unique about Donald Trump. I think the idea that the voters' perception that he has not delivered on his promises is not unique to him as a politician. I'm afraid it's something that we're seeing quite a lot of. But I'm sure you're right, Sean, that the Democrats have feel they have a strong stick to beat the administration with in the form of tariffs. I just hope that you and all these other reporters we have in D.C. will also be asking those Democrats what they would do instead. Thank you very much, Sean Donnan, Anna Wong. A discussion to be continued, no doubt. But thanks for joining this week.
0: Thanks for having us.
2: Thank you.
1: Thanks for listening to Trumponomics from Bloomberg. It was hosted by me, Stephanie Flanders. I was joined by Anna Wong and Sean Donnan. Trumponomics is produced by Moses Andam and Salma Sadi, with help from Amy Keane and this week, Rachel Lewis-Kriske. Sound design is by Blake Maples and Kelly Gary. 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I'm Stephanie Flanders, and this is Bloomberg.
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4: Another new wildfire in our state breaking out Friday afternoon at a major landmark. Northwest News Radio's Scott Carty reports.
5: They're calling it the Grand Park 2 fire, actively growing in the northeast portion of Mount Rainier National Park. Just after 3:30, the park posted that the Sunrise and White River areas to SR 410 are temporarily closed. East Pierce firefighters say the Grand Park 2 fire is currently covering about 200 acres and is just under a mile and a half southwest of Lake Eleanor. They say the cause is unconfirmed.
4: Meanwhile, air quality is starting to improve on this side of the state. Logan Howard, a meteorologist with the National Weather Service, tells the Seattle Times, we can expect conditions to slowly improve this weekend. That's thanks to an offshore flow of wind. As of Friday evening, the State Department of Ecology reported mostly moderate air quality in the Puget Sound region. And if you're hitting the road this weekend, don't forget about all of the road closures. The largest impact is expected to come from the closure of the northbound lanes of I-405 between Renton and Bellevue. Those will be closed through early Monday morning. The Northeast 85th Street and the I-405 ramps in Kirkland will also be closed all weekend. Meanwhile, Highway 202 between Fall City and Snoqualmie won't reopen until Monday night. And on 520, the eastbound lanes between I-5 and Montlake will be closed from Saturday night to late Sunday morning. In other news, an investigation is underway after a SWAT standoff at the MultiCare Good Samaritan Hospital's Emergency Center in Bonnie Lake. Como News reports a man entered the emergency room at around 9:20 Friday morning and made threats with a gun. The clinic went into lockdown and patients were evacuated. The standoff ended with the suspect shooting himself. At last check, his condition has not been released. MultiCare tells Como News all staff and patients are safe and no injuries have been reported. 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
14: Podcast on Bloomberg Radio. I'm Sarah Holder, and today on the show, we're talking about why the U.S. couldn't stand up its own nitrile medical gloves industry in the years since COVID. Nitrile medical gloves are supposed to be abundant and identical. They're all made out of the same material and engineered the same way, so that medical professionals can use and remove them over and over throughout the day without skipping a beat.
15: These gloves are the ones you see in every exam room when you go to the doctor or the hospital.
14: That's Anna Edney. She reports on the healthcare industry.
15: They're disposable. There are billions of these. There's about 120 billion that are used in the U.S. annually.
14: 120 billion used every year in the U.S., not only in the medical field, but in industries like food service, auto repair, and pharmaceutical production. The U.S. government alone buys around 2 billion of these gloves annually for federal workers like healthcare professionals and airport security. But only about 1% of these nitrile gloves are actually made in the U.S.
15: They are made in Malaysia, and the companies in Malaysia get the main ingredient for those gloves from China. That's where they get the petroleum product, nitrile butadiene rubber. So essentially, we are reliant on China for the medical gloves. And in addition to kind of the tensions with China, there's also the war with Iran.
14: The war has disrupted ship traffic through the Strait of Hormuz, which has made it harder and more expensive to transport petroleum products.
15: Essentially, we're in this spot, which we sort of were in when COVID for different reasons, where the glove supply is kind of on thin ice and the hospitals are, you know, trying to make sure that they can get enough.
14: When nitrile gloves were in short supply during the 2020 COVID-19 pandemic, the federal government came up with a plan to wean the U.S. off of imported medical gloves and make more of them domestically. Since then, six American companies have been granted almost $1 billion in government contracts to bolster the U.S.'s manufacturing capacity and build more factories to produce NBR. Now, the U.S. is staring down the possibility of another medical glove shortage. But Anna says the country still isn't prepared.
15: The companies are not making gloves and they're not making the rubber.
14: I'm Sarah Holder, and this is The Big Take from Bloomberg News. Today on the show, why the U.S. couldn't stand up its own nitrile medical gloves industry in the years since COVID, and what the failed push to make medical gloves says about broader efforts to reshore American manufacturing. So, Anna, you've been looking into the U.S.'s effort to ramp up domestic manufacturing of an extremely important product that often gets taken for granted, nitrile gloves. Why are they so challenging to make in the U.S.?
15: there's a really important key ingredient that's needed to make these. It's nitrile butadiene rubber, NBR. That mostly is coming from China. We do not make any of that NBR here. We used to make it here decades ago. It's just cheaper and easier with environmental regulations and things to do this in other countries.
14: So that was the status quo for a long time, right? The U.S. would buy billions of these nitrile gloves a year, largely from other countries. But during the pandemic, the supply of medical gloves emerged as a real issue in the U.S. The U.S. government had a plan for ramping up domestic supply. What was that plan?
15: Yeah, so we all learned, you know, that COVID was airborne. We wanted to protect ourselves. Certainly, you know, the medical professionals wanted to protect themselves. So the demand for medical gloves just skyrocketed and, you know, the hospitals weren't able to get them. What happened was the Trump administration, during the first Trump administration during COVID, was going to give out contracts to companies that were willing to set up glove factories or factories that could make the main ingredient in these gloves, nitrile butadiene rubber. And then it was the Biden administration that actually gave out the contracts. So they gave out about $850 million to six companies to get that started.
14: And how did that plan work out?
15: You know, some of them got started. They quickly folded. They shut down their glove operations. They weren't able to sell those essentially because they cost a lot more than the gloves made in Malaysia, where we get most of our gloves from. You sort of need more infrastructure than just the buildings and just the manufacturing. And during this time, you know, when the companies were trying to get up and running, they quickly found out that already our attention span had kind of switched in the U.S., as it does, especially with pandemics and kind of public health emergencies. And, you know, the hospitals, even the federal government, were not buying what they were trying to make. The hard part about bringing an entire industry back to the United States or boosting it here is just that it costs more. And that's why manufacturing in a lot of instances has moved offshore. And to bring it back, you know, you sort of need more infrastructure than just the buildings and just the manufacturing. You almost need government subsidies to make it worth anyone's while to buy the products, to make sure they're there when the emergency happens.
14: Since the start of the U.S. effort to kickstart nitrile glove manufacturing domestically, the federal government has financed six companies with $850 million to build factories that make medical gloves, or NBR. One of the contracts went to a company called Blue Star NBR, which got $123 million in financing to help it build a huge NBR factory in Southern Virginia. But the company's CEO, Scott Meyer, told Bloomberg's healthcare reporter Anna Edney that by now, he's running out of money. And the business still hasn't gotten off the ground.
15: The challenge that happened specifically for them in this case during COVID was that the price of construction went up. And I think we all were sort of familiar with that and people trying to do projects at their houses or anything. The same applied to this factory. And so when they were in the middle of it, they had said to the federal government, we're not going to have enough money to basically plug it in and get it going. And it kind of sat in this limbo for a long time, and the government has not, you know, wanted to fund it anymore to help them reach the end point. The other issue is just if there weren't really companies making gloves in the country, then there's no one who's going to buy their NBR. They sort of didn't have that ability to have a revenue or anything to try to get going.
14: I'm wondering, what does the Trump administration say about why the program didn't pan out?
15: Well, I was able, you know, to talk to a source who is familiar with the government's thinking, with this Trump administration's thinking. And essentially, they said that the administration felt that the Biden administration had made these bets on companies that didn't fulfill the promises of these contracts. And they didn't want to keep putting money into that, which is why they told me they were, you know, stopping funding this. They weren't going to give any more money to try to get these companies up and running. And I did speak to Timothy Manning, who was with the Biden administration during this time. And he said, actually, contrary to what that person had said, was that those companies that they did fund, those six that they gave about $850 million, were sort of already picked out during the Trump administration, and the Biden administration was just, you know, continuing that program.
14: Based on your reporting, what is your understanding of the biggest things that went wrong, the biggest failures in this program?
15: The biggest failures for the program were that there wasn't anything set up to make sure that these companies would be supported beyond just building the infrastructure to make gloves or to make NBR. What can happen too is they weren't all saying we definitely need more government money. They were saying we could get private capital, but no one wants to fund us because even the government won't buy our product. And so the biggest issue is sort of that a lot of industries in this way are heavily subsidized, so to get off the ground so that it makes it worthwhile for the American hospital system, the medical system, to purchase these gloves.
14: Right. And the $850 million in contracts were meant to kickstart manufacturing, not actually purchase any of those gloves for government agencies. You also wrote about some of the U.S.-based companies that make these gloves using imported materials. How are those faring?
15: American companies that are making gloves with imported ingredients, with imported NBR, they usually cost about double, sometimes even more than the gloves coming from Malaysia. These are interesting companies. They also got started around COVID. There's about two or three. It depends on how you look at it. So they are starting to make headway in telling the government over and over, you know, some of them told me, we are in DC several times a month. People I talked to in the government said, we are surprised how often we are talking about gloves at this level, because they're there constantly telling them, please buy our gloves so that if you want this industry to be built up, like, this is what you have to do. And the government does seem to be recognizing that. The Office of Management and Budget told me that they were now going to start requiring that federal agencies purchase gloves from these companies that operate on U.S. soil.
14: The OMB spokesperson also told Anna that the Department of Homeland Security has started coordinating purchasing instead of having individual agencies each make their own orders.
15: Another thing they are doing is it's a proposal. It's not yet finalized, but they are looking into Medicare giving higher reimbursements to private hospitals, or hospitals that aren't, you know, obviously government agencies, but that buy a certain percentage of gloves from these American companies.
14: And the reason for that is because these gloves are more expensive to buy. And so if the government gets in this market, supports these domestic manufacturers, that will make it easier for them to break even?
15: It will make it easier for them, and it will be a sign to the market, to those private investors that they might need still for certain things, that there will be support there for them. The government's supposed to do this anyway. They're supposed to be prioritizing buying things made in the United States, to be perfectly honest.
14: This has been the Big Take Podcast on Bloomberg Radio. I'm Sarah Holder, and I spoke with Anna Edney about why the U.S. couldn't stand up its own nitrile medical gloves industry in the years since COVID. You can hear the rest of the episode on the Big Take, wherever you get your podcast.
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18: ABC News. I'm Brian Clark. Overnight, the Senate confirmed Todd Blanche as Attorney General.
19: On this vote, the yeas are 50, the nays are 49. The nomination is confirmed.
18: The narrow vote passed after all Democrats and two Republicans, Senator Susan Collins and Lisa Murkowski, voted against Blanche's confirmation, citing his past role as President Trump's personal attorney and their concerns over the so-called anti-weaponization fund. The key vote to confirm Blanche came from Louisiana Senator Bill Cassidy.
20: The choice is not between perfection and Mr. Blanche. It is between Mr. Blanche and another acting attorney general who may not run the department effectively under President Trump.
18: The Supreme Court will likely decide the fight over the White House ballroom after the D.C. Circuit Court of Appeals held Friday that President Trump exceeded his own authority in seeking to build the ballroom without approval from Congress, says ABC's Rachel Scott.
21: The president has already demolished the East Wing to make room for the $400 million ballroom. Construction has been underway for 10 months.
22: This ballroom is going to be something that's so beautiful for the city, so desperately needed by presidents.
21: President Trump calling the decision unjust, saying it must be overturned by the Supreme Court in its entirety. It's the second time this week the president's renovations have faced pushback. The National Park Service finding his proposed 250-foot triumphal arch would obstruct the view of dozens of historical sites, including the Lincoln Memorial.
18: A judge in New Mexico ordered Facebook's parent company, Meta, to pay $567 million in penalties and change its products, saying they harm children's mental health. Meta says it will appeal. Tammy Rodriguez is the plaintiff in another lawsuit, saying her daughter got addicted to Instagram and took her own life at 11.
23: I'm doing it to save other kids' lives. I don't want another parent to have to feel what I feel every day when I wake up.
18: You're listening to ABC News.
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18: No response yet from the U.S. on the latest developments over the Strait of Hormuz. Iran says it reached a deal with Oman to allow vessels to enter the Persian Gulf through a route controlled by Iran. ABC National Security and Defense Analyst Mick Mulroy says,
26: ultimately, it sounds like Iran is not interested at all in conceding its sovereignty over the Strait, their claimed sovereignty over the Strait. It is an international waterway, and they're going to charge fees for it.
18: Three people, including a 9-year-old boy, went tubing in western Michigan's Muskegon River and were reported missing Tuesday. They were all found alive Friday after a massive multi-day search. State Police Lieutenant Pat Agama said,
27: they're dehydrated. They've been out in the wilderness with mosquitoes and all the elements.
18: He said searchers managed to track the child's footprints. 1 week after a deadly shooting at an In-N-Out in Idaho, there's new information about how people on the scene responded, says ABC's Trevor Ault.
28: Former Twin Falls police officer Austin James is seen running toward the gunfire, drawing his weapon. He, too, was shot. The gunman then calmly returns to the window, firing until his gun jams. Terrified workers scrambling away, led by an off-duty state trooper inside. The trooper and the suspect then exchanging gunfire.
29: He seemed unusually comfortable aiming that rifle at those cars.
28: Armed civilian Jordan Salinas also fired shots at the gunman.
18: I'm Brian Clark, ABC News.
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30: A wildfire is now burning in Mount Rainier National Park. East Pierce firefighters report it's located 1.3 miles southwest of Lake Eleanor on the northeast side of the mountain. So far, it has burned 200 acres and the cause is unconfirmed. In other news, as you make your way to your weekend plans, don't forget about the abundance of road closures. The largest impact is expected to come from the closure of the northbound lanes of I-405 between Renton and Bellevue. Those will be closed through early Monday morning. Other closures include on Highway 202, 520, and several ramps in Kirkland. Thanks to an offshore flow of wind, wildfire smoke is starting to thin out in western Washington. Logan Howard, a meteorologist with the National Weather Service, tells the Seattle Times, "We can expect conditions to slowly improve this weekend." As of Friday evening, the State Department of Ecology reported mostly moderate air quality in the Puget Sound region. However, those helpful winds can cause wildfires to spread. Now until Saturday night, most of central and eastern Washington will be under a red flag warning. Meanwhile, we're continuing to follow several wildfires burning across our state. Como News reports the largest continues to be the Kaiser Canyon fire on the Colville Reservation. So far, it has burned more than 136,000 acres. Meanwhile, the Spokane Complex fires have collectively burned more than 10,000 acres since last Saturday and have destroyed more than 900 structures. The MultiCare Good Samaritan Hospital's emergency clinic in Bonnie Lake was closed most of the day Friday following a SWAT standoff. It started at around 9:20 a.m. when a man reportedly entered the ER and made threats with a gun. Clinic officials tell Como News all staff and patients are safe and no injuries were reported. After hours of negotiation, the standoff ended when the suspect shot himself. As of last check, his condition is unclear. I'm Lillian James. You're listening to Northwest News Radio.
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10: To private enterprise. But when is the right time for investors to dip their toe in the water? This is a story about big changes on tiny screens. Since its inception, the internet has become where we turn for content. Content we mostly access through search, and that's mostly free. But, of course, it's not really free. When we searched on platforms like Google, we were directed to web pages created by publishers who got paid for all those ads we spent time looking at. Now, all that is changing. And as AI becomes the new gateway to the web, it's transforming the economics of the internet.
11: We believe the high water mark for internet traffic, like that was sent out from social media and search and AI tools, which are quite nascent at the time, was 2022. Essentially, over the last 4 years, those numbers have been dropping.
10: Rand Fishkin is an author and entrepreneur who specializes in online search, the main way that most of us interact with the web.
11: I do a lot of research with clickstream data, which essentially looks at devices and what they visit and don't visit. Whereas in 2011, Google was sending north of 70% of all searches to a third-party website, right? A website not owned or controlled by Google. And today that number is in the mid-40s and falling. That clearly indicates this zero-click trend.
5: Zero click. It's a term for an online search result that doesn't lead to any other web pages. That can be good news for users if their question has been answered quickly and correctly. No need to spend time scrolling through all that text and pages of ads. But if you are a publisher counting on that click to bring traffic to your website and to sell those ads, it's very bad news, which means the creators of all that web content have to rethink the game.
11: Long before AI, Google started disintermediating content providers by answering questions right in the search results. You search for the Met score, the score's right at the top. And AI just enhanced their ability to do this.
5: For an idea of just how big this change is for Google itself, here's the company's head of search talking about incorporating AI just last month.
7: 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Now, this is the biggest upgrade to our iconic search box since its debut over 25 years ago.
12: The problem is that most people don't click on the links from Google, and that has...
5: Caitlin Petrie is author of All the News That's Fit to Click and a professor at Rutgers who studies the way algorithms shape online media.
12: News sites that were counting on referrals from Google for their traffic, for their ad revenue, to draw maybe subscribers who might come to the site, get interested, and then subscribe, are now seeing, in some cases, very dramatic decreases in the traffic that they're getting from Google.
14: The move from print to the internet, many people think, actually eliminated some news sources. A lot of local newspapers, for example, were eliminated, partly because of the business model challenge, the revenue challenge. Do we face a risk of that with AI, that we will eliminate even further sources?
12: I think we do. I think it's a major concern.
14: It was really revealing.
5: Perhaps nobody in the world has a better view of these changes and what they mean for online content creators than Neil Vogel.
15: What happened was our audience, right, and we reach half of America each month, our audience on the internet was 75% from Google search. 2022, maybe a little bit more, maybe a little bit less, but ballpark that. That is now 25% of our audience.
5: Vogel is CEO of People Inc., the largest online and print publisher in America. It reaches 175 million people each month, with dozens of publications whose names you know well.
15: Better Homes and Gardens, People, Entertainment Weekly, Travel and Leisure, Food and Wine. And we put all of these brands together because we believed we understood how to run these classic heritage brands on the internet. And we've been proven right.
5: Although Vogel has had a front row seat to the collapse in search traffic that AI has ushered in, he also told us something surprising. His business is booming.
15: We're very profitable, and we're defying the narrative around publishing that is publishers can't succeed in this world, and we're succeeding. We feel really good and really optimistic about the future of media.
14: Back in the day, before there even was an internet, believe it or not, there was a time. If you look at a publisher, newspaper, magazine, their revenue came from two sources, subscription and advertising. What's your revenue model?
15: If you look at the internet, that is where we thrive. That is our bread and butter. 90% of our profitability comes from our internet and our online presence. That is very much advertising, but it's also lots of other things.
5: Those other things include deals and branded products. But Vogel says they've also got a new revenue stream.
15: We license content to LLMs and AI engines. We sat with Sam Altman at OpenAI right before they could launch the first commercial LLM. This is the fall of 2022. And we saw this LLM, and we saw what it could do, and we were like, uh-oh, like, the world is going to be different from here. And there's moments in your life when you know the world's going to be different. Like, you have your first kid, or the Philadelphia Eagles win the Super Bowl, and you know that, like, your world's going to be different from there. This was one of those moments. This was, like, the business version of that moment. And we took a look at this, and our first reaction is, thank God we have brands. Because what we knew was this was going to be a new paradigm in media, and we knew there were going to be risks, and there are going to be opportunities. And we made the bet and had the thesis that says, if you have these intangible assets that really, really mean something to people, you have something that is going to increase in value in an artificial era. And starting in 22 and 23, we started to build other ways to distribute our brands. TikTok, Instagram, YouTube, our own emails, product licensing, all of these things we did. And cut to today, 5 years later, we've made 10 straight quarters on Wall Street. We're growing in an area where most publishers are struggling. And we did it because we have these amazing brands that can live in all these places. And our aggregate audience size is multiples what it was when we started here.
14: You mentioned that you do have licensing arrangements with some of the LLMs,
15: yes.
14: Large language models. How does that work for you? Is it real money?
15: So it's real money. It's material for us. I think we made a decision. Maybe it's right, maybe it's wrong. So far, I think it's right that we wanted a seat at the table. The important thing to understand and realize is AI needs three things. It needs power, which has been a lot of talk about power. It needs a model. It's been a lot of talk about models. And it needs inputs. We are the inputs. We are the training of the models. Now, we believe, and I think if you talk to any of these AI professionals, believe the internet's been crawled. All the data in the world is already in the models. So the value should accrue to those of us that are still making substantial amounts of new things that are needed for the search use case, which is a very big use case, and are needed for all the corporate clients that want to use LLMs for their stuff. So it could be something simple as we have 50 new recipes with avocados in them, and avocados are important to, I can tell you every single thing Kim Kardashian did yesterday, but these are things that are very valuable, these pieces of data. The other thing we did, which is really important here, is part of having a seat at the table is we wanted to control our own destiny. Last summer in July, we made a decision and we partnered with a group called Cloudflare to block every AI crawler you could possibly block. So you cannot get access to our content unless you pay us for it.
14: For a publisher with strong, well-established brands, even the uncertain future with AI may be bright. But for smaller publishers and for the web as a whole, the outlook may not be as encouraging. Potentially, in the longer run, what could this mean for the internet itself? Because the internet really has thrived on very rich production of content. If content providers don't get paid for that, sooner or later, there's not going to be as much content.
16: Yeah, this death spiral that you're describing has been something that people have theorized over the last 3 or 4 years with no discernible solution. I'm going to tell you what I think is the most likely scenario, but it's also the most tragic one, which is that in a few years, AI tools find themselves unable to get enough content to train on, whether that's video or text or audio, long form, short form, and they decide to build their own publishing departments. And in years to come, a decade, 2 decades from now, it would not surprise me if OpenAI or Anthropic looked a lot like TikTok, where they have a creator fund. And they pay creators a certain amount based on the amount of traffic, page views, and value to the training set that these creators provide. And so they're contract employing these creators, and we get an AI-shaped internet, right? An internet that is built not only for, but by AI tools. That seems quite probable.
12: I think that is something that if I worked at an AI company, I would really be thinking about, because if the traffic drops so significantly that we see even more jobs in journalism be lost, we see even more, especially local outlets, but a lot of news outlets shutter themselves because they can't stay afloat. That diminishes the amount of content that these LLMs can train on too, right? So this is something that I think we should all be concerned about, not just journalists, but also those who work at AI companies. Anyone who cares about the future of democracy should be thinking about this right now.
14: Tell me how broadly, apart from people, beyond people, how do you think generative AI is going to change the nature of the internet, the content on the internet?
15: So we can end up being fairly myopic around here and looking at our own use case. I am, and I have to be, I'm like a crazy optimistic person. And I'm very optimistic about AI for us, right? The risk for AI for us is already out. It's already killed our biggest piece of traffic from 5 years ago, but we've built something even better over here that we use AI to do more of. Like we are today, we make about 50% more content than we made when this whole process started, for roughly the same cost, and humans make every single thing you read and see. Because we've been able to use AI in the background to streamline so many processes. If you look at it as an opportunity, it's incredible for us. And we have no choice but to look at it that way. If we look at it any other way, it's too scary. And it's sort of like riding a bike. Don't look down, look towards the horizon, like, and you'll be fine.
10: Since we talked with Neil Vogel, People Inc.'s parent company made an offer to buy the part of MGM it doesn't already own. In making the bid, Chairman Barry Diller emphasized the value of what he called real-world assets that AI cannot easily replicate, pursuing a part of the media world very different from the online content brands that Vogel continues to build. Up next, we've come a long way from Cape Canaveral. Today, there's a booming business in space launches, which means a long waiting list for satellites trying to get into orbit. And the latest opportunity may lie 1,000 miles south of Florida in the Dominican Republic.
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9: This is a story about making money 22,000 miles up, meeting a commercial need for tens of thousands of satellites to be launched by 2030. There is a race on to get all those satellites into orbit, but also a race with China, which has already built a range of satellite ground stations in Latin America, something that's gotten the attention of the U.S. government.

0: in line with U.S. foreign policy. And what do I mean by that? So even though I'm a U.S. company operating in Dominican Republic, I need to make sure that my host country, the U.S. in this case, is aligned with what I'm doing. So if I sort of, you know, went kind of off the beaten path, I would essentially be cutting myself up from the largest commercial market in the world, which doesn't make much sense.
1: Launch on Demand's being aligned with the U.S. government on the geopolitics of space infrastructure in Latin America is important to Catledge. But make no mistake, at its heart, this U.S. spaceport company is a business, one that Catledge believes will be a good one.
0: So we estimate that by about the 10-year point after we hit full operations, we'll be generating about $8 billion. And so this will be the first private revenue-generating spaceport in the world. And the reason why is because we're leveraging all the technology that's been invented. We're bringing that here.
1: Coming up, from the Dominican Republic to Bolivia, for a look at another Latin American country chasing U.S. investment, with the president trying to shake things up.
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4: Another new wildfire in our state breaking out Friday afternoon at a major landmark. Northwest News Radio's Scott Carty reports.
5: They're calling it the Grand Park 2 fire, actively growing in the northeast portion of Mount Rainier National Park. Just after 3:30, the park posted that the Sunrise and White River areas to SR 410 are temporarily closed. East Pierce firefighters say the Grand Park 2 fire is currently covering about 200 acres and is just under a mile and a half southwest of Lake Eleanor. They say the cause is unconfirmed.
4: Meanwhile, air quality is starting to improve on this side of the state. Logan Howard, a meteorologist with the National Weather Service, tells the Seattle Times, we can expect conditions to slowly improve this weekend. That's thanks to an offshore flow of wind. As of Friday evening, the State Department of Ecology reported mostly moderate air quality in the Puget Sound region. And if you're hitting the road this weekend, don't forget about all of the road closures. The largest impact is expected to come from the closure of the northbound lanes of I-405 between Renton and Bellevue. Those will be closed through early Monday morning. The Northeast 85th Street and the I-405 ramps in Kirkland will also be closed all weekend. Meanwhile, Highway 202 between Fall City and Snoqualmie won't reopen until Monday night. And on 520, the eastbound lanes between I-5 and Montlake will be closed from Saturday night to late Sunday morning. In other news, an investigation is underway after a SWAT standoff at the MultiCare Good Samaritan Hospital's Emergency Center in Bonnie Lake. Como News reports a man entered the emergency room at around 9:20 Friday morning and made threats with a gun. The clinic went into lockdown and patients were evacuated. The standoff ended with the suspect shooting himself. At last check, his condition has not been released. MultiCare tells Como News all staff and patients are safe and no injuries have been reported. 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
2: Inflation hitting its highest level in nearly 3 years, up 3.8% from a year ago, as prices soar from gas to groceries.
1: The issue is oil.
3: It's the sky-high price of energy that's driving inflation both at the consumer and the producer level.
1: And the war in Iran could send prices even higher.
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23: This is a story of rebranding a country. Rodrigo Paz was elected president of Bolivia in November, marking a major shift for the country following two decades of socialist rule. Paz has a mandate of economic reform, closer relations with the United States, and increased foreign investment. But as our colleague David Gura found out, ideas and execution are sometimes very different things.
24: The Salar de Uyuni in Bolivia is the country's crown jewel. It's a sprawling salt flat on the Andean Altiplano. So large, it's visible from space.
25: We are at 3,650 meters above sea level, my friend.
26: Very high.
25: Very high.
24: Bolivia's economy benefits from the tourists who flock to the Salar from all over the world. But what the country's leadership is banking on is what's underneath this snow-like layer of salt.
25: So the lithium mining, that's not down on the salt.
26: Okay.
25: The idea of the government was like do some manufacturing, batteries or electric cars, things like that. But, you know, it takes a long time, of course. And also we need some technology from outside, you know.
24: We're standing on top of one of the largest lithium resources in the world. And President Rodrigo Paz says if the country can develop these reserves, it will transform Bolivia's struggling economy, improving the lives of some 12 million Bolivians.
27: Peru, Bolivia, and Chile collectively hold the largest concentration of minerals in the world. Peru generates $50 billion annually. Chile generates $65 billion annually. Bolivia possesses the highest concentration of minerals of the three, yet we generate only $6 billion per year. The question is, why do we choose to be poor?
24: After he was elected last October, President Paz signaled Bolivia is open for business. But as we discovered, there is a disconnect between his rhetoric and the realities on the ground. We arrived in La Paz to sit down with the president as violent protests erupted across the country, shut down parts of the city. We got the go-ahead to climb through barricades, part of a police perimeter that protected Bolivia's parliament building and presidential palace. We were told to wait in a cafe on a mostly empty plaza. And as the hours ticked by, we could hear protesters just a few blocks away throwing dynamite. Tear gas hung in the air. President Paz, we learned, was locked in tense negotiations. Just before midnight, we got word from one of his advisors the president would have to postpone our interview. One week later, we finally got our chance to talk with him.
0: It's been a busy week.
2: 3 weeks.
0: 3 weeks. Many of these protesters are calling on you to resign, to step down. And I'm wondering if there's a point at which that will become something that you would consider.
3: De aquí a cinco años.
27: In 5 years from now, when we conclude our administration, Bolivia will be an advanced nation grounded in a modernity made necessary by new institutions.
3: Nuevas instituciones. Una lucha frontal contra la corrupción.
27: A frontal assault on corruption, a controlled fiscal deficit, and a clear path towards growth within an open economy governed by clear laws.
3: Claras, pero además, un país.
27: Moreover, it will be a country where racial, regional, and cultural differences are not exploited to fuel political conflict, where I hope I will leave behind a government characterized by pluralistic participation.
3: Donde espero dejar un gobierno de participación plural.
24: At a precarious moment for his presidency, Rodrigo Paz has gotten public support from the Trump administration. Secretary of State Marco Rubio said the United States stands squarely in support of Bolivia's government. Trump and his team have embraced Paz's new vision for Bolivia as they've welcomed wins by other center-right politicians in Latin America.
3: Me reuní con el presidente Trump.
27: I met with President Trump. There is a relationship regarding the geopolitical and geoeconomic vision on the continental level. Bolivia's vision is very clear. Pragmatic is everything that is functional for the development of our economy, of the economy of the people. We will be seated so that we can collaborate and be part of a global vision.
4: I think that investors in general should have the patience to follow the situation and see, you know, how well he pulls it off.
24: Hans Humes has spent his career investing in frontier markets. He's the chairman and CEO of Greylock Capital.
4: And the markets generally give a pretty positive tailwind when a right-of-center government comes in. So getting the enthusiasm, putting it out there, saying we're open for investment, great. And then tapping the markets when they did, raising $1 billion, I think, you know, it was a good signal. Everybody knows the Bolivia story. It's an incredibly, you know, commodity-wise, it's kind of hard not to see it as a really easy place to make money. It's just the sort of the ethnic tensions there that have always existed. And the fact that they have a tradition of going out in the streets, there's been a lot of turnover of governments. And as we're seeing now, it's pretty easy to sort of choke the economy.
24: Doing business in Bolivia has not been easy. And there's been talk of harnessing its lithium for decades. Today, a lithium plant owned by the state is running at just 15% of capacity. And contracts that Chinese and Russian companies signed with Paz's predecessor haven't been ratified by Bolivia's Congress. In the near term, Bolivia wants to boost tourism as a source of revenue. But the longer-term vision is to do more with its minerals.
5: Now, the country's never been closed for business, right? There's always been foreign investors coming in, and there's always been the ability to do business. But there was always difficulties with the administration.
24: Jorge Enchauste is a senior partner at the law firm Dentons, based in La Paz. And he spends a lot of his time working with foreign investors on deals involving Bolivia's natural resources.
5: Foreign investors are a little weary and concerned, right, that their rights won't be respected, right, and they won't be able to carry out the project in the terms that they want. One of the main things in some strategic sectors was that you needed to be in an agreement with the government, and to the extent that you weren't able to have a security that the government was going to actually, you know, comply with their side of the agreement, that was a complicated situation. If the government had too much of a say, right, and you were not in a position to, you know, make your rights upheld, then of course that gives everyone pause. The fact that Bolivia left the ICSID convention and was reluctant to enter into international arbitration agreements, that gave a lot of investors pause.
6: What needs to happen over the course of the next year? President Paz has a five-year term, but for Bolivia to get on track in the way that he wants it to, what needs to happen in a year's time?
5: They need to see results of some sort, right? So some of those results have already been seen, right? We need to stabilize the economy.
24: To do that, Bolivia has turned to the International Monetary Fund. It's in negotiations for a $3 billion package that Paz says would go towards social organizations, entrepreneurship, and economic development. But just 6 months into President Paz's term, many Bolivians seem to be running out of patience. Protests have followed his decision to cut fuel subsidies, and with inflation at 14% as recently as April, the pressure has mounted. But the calls for Paz to step down go beyond economics. Some opposition groups have sought to force him from office entirely, and the blockades they've erected are now causing shortages of food, gasoline, and medical supplies.
2: Do you see any missteps, things he could have done differently or should have done differently?
4: Pulling away subsidies, it's the right thing to do. it's a wrong thing to do if you don't manage it well. One of the problems that you see in a lot of these countries, whether it's Ecuador or Bolivia, is, you know, you want to head off people going into the street. So maybe there, you should have tried to have a bit of a negotiation on the timing of removing subsidies, slow walking it. He probably should have recognized that stylistically he might have wanted to do a Malay, but practically speaking, he didn't have, you know, he didn't have the national support that Malay did.
0: I imagine there are investors outside the country who are watching what's unfolding in Bolivia and wondering how much has changed. If it's still status quo that there are protests and demonstrations and overarching uncertainty, what would you say to those investors or those prospective investors about what Bolivia is like today and how welcoming Bolivia is of outside investment?
3: Nos prometieron 20 años.
27: We were promised 20 years of the possibility of becoming a Switzerland. That was the promise made 20 years ago. 20 years later, they have left behind a shattered economy, stripped of the natural resources such as hydrocarbons that we would otherwise export. We possess abundant hydrocarbon reserves, yet they have left us without the necessary investments and without the security required to ensure that those wishing to invest in Bolivia find clear rules and laws during this transition, laws that would foster an investment-safe environment in Bolivia.
24: President Paz is pushing for changes to Bolivia's legal framework to make the country more business-friendly. He's still making his pitch to the Bolivian people and also to outside investors. The country just held its first dollar-denominated bond sale in almost 5 years.
2: What would it take for you personally to invest in Bolivia at this point in time?
4: We own some of the bonds. I mean, we're already in there. We're bond guys. We're, you know, I'm not going to buy a lithium mine. I have friends who might be, you know, I just wouldn't know what to do with it. But, yeah, I think the risk-reward now, it's tricky. I'm not going to put 50% of the portfolio in it, but I think it's a good risk return. We've had a lot of bad headlines. I'm willing to keep the focus there because the macro story is a good one.
7: 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I'm David Westin. 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
9: From ABC News, I'm Brian Clark. President Trump won his battle to have his former lawyer, Todd Blanche, confirmed as the attorney general.
10: On this vote, the yeas are 50, the nays are 49. The nomination is confirmed.
9: The Senate confirmed Blanche just after 4:30 this morning. The key vote came from one Republican, as ABC's Jay O'Brien explains.
12: Todd Blanche's nomination was hanging by a thread after two Republican senators, Susan Collins and Lisa Murkowski, came out against him, concerned about the weaponization of the Department of Justice and Blanche's approval of a $1.8 billion fund that could have paid claims to January 6th rioters. All eyes were then on the deciding vote here, Louisiana's Bill Cassidy, who Trump had helped defeat in a primary just a few months ago. Cassidy stepping out onto the Senate floor saying he is a yes on Blanche, calling Blanche, quote, not perfect, but better than the alternatives.
11: The Supreme Court will likely decide the fate of President Trump's ballroom at the White House. The D.C. Circuit Court of Appeals Friday upheld a lower court ruling that blocks construction. The president slammed the decision, and so did Republican Senator John Hoeven of North Dakota.
13: Number one, the president's raised a lot of private money to fund it, and that's going to be something that future administrations can use, whether they're Republican or Democrat. That's a benefit.
11: A death in a helicopter crash Friday illustrate the danger of battling wildfires in the West. Two people were on board a heavy lift helicopter that crashed in Utah. Authorities don't know about their status. Rescuers have not reached the scene. A bulldozer operator was killed trying to corral a fire in south central Oregon. These fires being fueled by dangerous heat, says ABC meteorologist Lee Goldberg.
14: It's about the air quality and fire alerts. With gusty winds and dry conditions, that'll continue, and the unrelenting heat is not helping. Looking at triple-digit temperatures from Palm Springs all the way to Billings, Montana, there will be some heat relief in the Pacific Northwest as the weekend goes on.
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15: A wildfire is now burning in Mount Rainier National Park. East Pierce firefighters report it's located 1.3 miles southwest of Lake Eleanor on the northeast side of the mountain. So far, it has burned 200 acres and the cause is unconfirmed. In other news, as you make your way to your weekend plans, don't forget about the abundance of road closures. The largest impact is expected to come from the closure of the northbound lanes of I-405 between Renton and Bellevue. Those will be closed through early Monday morning. Other closures include on Highway 202, 520, and several ramps in Kirkland. Thanks to an offshore flow of wind, wildfire smoke is starting to thin out in western Washington. Logan Howard, a meteorologist with the National Weather Service, tells the Seattle Times, "We can expect conditions to slowly improve this weekend." As of Friday evening, the State Department of Ecology reported mostly moderate air quality in the Puget Sound region. However, those helpful winds can cause wildfires to spread. Now until Saturday night, most of central and eastern Washington will be under a red flag warning. Meanwhile, we're continuing to follow several wildfires burning across our state. Como News reports the largest continues to be the Kaiser Canyon fire on the Colville Reservation. So far, it has burned more than 136,000 acres. Meanwhile, the Spokane Complex fires have collectively burned more than 10,000 acres since last Saturday and have destroyed more than 900 structures. The MultiCare Good Samaritan Hospital's emergency clinic in Bonnie Lake was closed most of the day Friday following a SWAT standoff. It started at around 9:20 a.m. when a man reportedly entered the ER and made threats with a gun. Clinic officials tell Como News all staff and patients are safe and no injuries were reported. After hours of negotiation, the standoff ended when the suspect shot himself. As of last check, his condition is unclear. I'm Lillian James. 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
6: Breaking news. The Senate confirms Todd Blanche as Attorney General in an early morning vote 50-49.
10: The nomination is confirmed.
6: Applause broke out on the Senate floor. What this means for the future of the Justice Department.
17: Digging into the jobs report, U.S. employers unexpectedly cut jobs and the unemployment rate fell.
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17: What it means for the Fed and interest rates.
6: And an apparent financial lifeline for Live Golf. It says it found an investor to keep the tour going.
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22: Saturday. Welcome to Bloomberg This Weekend. We're coming to you live from our world headquarters here in New York. I'm Christina Ruffini.
2: I'm David Gura alongside Lisa Mateo. 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
2: of the
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22: Slash early morning for our Capitol Hill colleagues. Yeah, after looking like perhaps there were some holdouts right on party lines with the two usual Republicans having concern, Susan Collins and Lisa Murkowski. Party line vote, Todd Blanche confirmed as Attorney General.
2: That's right. That came on the heels of the sanctions bill being passed, the Russia sanctions bill being passed. Lawmakers very eager to get back to their districts. The summer recess begins in earnest. But this is an achievement for the president, who was, I think, wondering if this was going to happen, had talked about keeping Todd Blanche as acting Attorney General, should it not, maybe through the midterms. Going to dig into all of this in just a little bit. But first, let's get to the headlines with Lisa Mateo. Lisa?
23: You got it. And that overnight vote, guys, it followed a tough confirmation fight that exposed concerns about party lines about installing President Donald Trump's former personal attorney to lead the Justice Department. Now, yes, it comes after Republican Senator Bill Cassidy said he would support Todd Blanche to be the next Attorney General, while Senator Susan Collins of Maine and Lisa Murkowski of Alaska opposed. Also this morning, the Senate has passed a stopgap spending bill to avert a government shutdown by the end of September. Now, that move, it shows how both parties, they're looking to avoid a fight before midterm elections. The vote was 90-6 to keep federal funding at current levels through December 11th and prevent the Trump administration from transferring the funds to Border Patrol. Overseas, Russia and Ukraine, they exchange overnight strikes. Ukraine's capital, well, it came under attack by ballistic missiles and drones, with fires reported in several districts and three people killed in the Kyiv region. And a fire that was sparked at an oil refinery in southern Russia, a Ukrainian drone debris injuring five people. That's according to the regional task force. Meanwhile, the U.S. Senate, it passed a new Russia sanctions bill championed by the late Senator Lindsey Graham. Now, it authorizes punishing tariffs on China, India, and other top buyers of the country's oil and gas, as well as extended Iran sanctions. Now, Senator Darlene Graham, she talked about what it meant to her late brother.
25: He believed that this was the most consequential piece of legislation that he had ever led. And I'm proud to have carried the torch to the finish line. Lindsey was committed to achieving a peaceful resolution to this war, and I'm confident that these sanctions will pave the way.
23: Bipartisan legislation, it passed the Senate 86-11 and still has to pass the House. A federal appeals court has ruled that President Donald Trump cannot build the White House ballroom without congressional approval and must stop construction on the $400 million project. Now, the president called the decision unjust and said he would appeal it to the Supreme Court. Democratic Senator Peter Welch stressed that Congress would never give approval for that ballroom.
28: These are vanity projects, and some reports indicate that the president is spending literally 70% of his time. The president's a busy person, and there's a lot of things he's got to pay attention to, including the war in Iran.
23: Republican Senator John Hoeven, he supported the construction, saying that it will be something that future administrations can use. And after surprising strength earlier this year, the labor market is weaker than previously thought. U.S. employers, they unexpectedly cut jobs in July, and hiring in the prior 2 months was revised lower. Non-farm payrolls, they decreased 23,000 last month following a combined 103,000 downward revision to the May and June figures. The unemployment rate, well, that fell to 4.1%, and wage growth, that's low. David Crescita, I know you're going to be talking more about this with Anna Wong coming up later.
0: Yes, our chief U.S. economist, and fascinating to see here the effects of the immigration policy on the size of the labor market, something we're going to get into with Anna a little bit later as well.
3: And the FIFA bump, did it hold up or did it go away?
0: Did the World Cup make a difference?
3: With those revisions from last month.
0: Stay tuned.
3: Thanks, Lisa.
0: All right. Thank you, Lisa. Back to that breaking news now out of Washington, D.C., the Senate confirming President Donald Trump's pick for Attorney General Todd Blanche.
3: We're going to go now to Laura Davidson. She's Bloomberg News Washington Deputy Bureau Chief. Laura, late night for our colleagues on the Hill before everybody tries to skip town. This looked like, when I went to bed last night, it wasn't going to happen, possibly. And then you had, but you had Bill Cassidy, who had been like the big holdout, coming out and changing his mind kind of yesterday. And then it was a holding pattern. And then all of a sudden this got pushed through this morning. Can you walk us through how this came about?
4: Yes, this is how Congress frequently works, is there's a whole lot of nothing. And then suddenly, you know, in the wee hours of the morning, they're able to get the votes and push something across the finish line once Senate leaders have exhausted everyone and they're, you know, agreeing to vote for things. So this is really, you know, sort of a remarkable end to a weeks long saga. If you had, you know, multiple senators coming out and expressing some concerns about Todd Blanche and also just how Trump is influencing the Justice Department, particularly this $1.8 billion, quote, anti-weaponization fund that would have gone to support January 6th insurrectionists and other allies of the president, as well as the president being able to cut a deal with the IRS to save himself from any tax audits. So you know, they were able to get some concessions. You know, some Republicans were able to get some concessions from the Justice Department that really limited the scope of that tax deal, as well as essentially tabling, killing off that anti-weaponization fund. You still had two senators who said no way, Susan Collins and Lisa Murkowski, expressing broader concerns. But the last vote, what everyone was waiting for, Bill Cassidy of Louisiana, he is a lame duck senator. Trump essentially opposed him in his primary, and he is will be leaving Congress next year. Everyone was watching him. He came out on the Senate floor yesterday and said, look, you know, I have some problems with how the Justice Department is being run, but I think that Todd Blanche is going to be better than any other candidate that Trump is going to put forward. And so therefore, I'm going to go ahead and give him my support and vote yes.
0: Let me play a bit of that sound from that speech. Again, this was highly anticipated, given that Murkowski defected, Collins defected. What was Bill Cassidy going to do? Let's play a listen of what he had to, play a little bit of what he had to say here on the Senate floor.
7: Mr. Blanche is not perfect, and he will tell you this. But the choice is not between perfection and Mr. Blanche. It is between Mr. Blanche and another acting attorney general who may not run the department effectively under President Trump, and who, indeed, may not be as good as Mr. Blanche.
0: Laura, let's pick that apart a little bit there. Not a ringing endorsement
3: there.
0: Better
3: the devil you know is really the endorsement I would want going into a new job. But sorry, go ahead, David.
0: What do you make of what the senator had to say to the rationales he presented it there on the Senate floor?
4: To take a look at some recent history. If you look at, you know, who Trump has talked about having atop that the Justice Department in the past, you know, his first pick back when he was recently reelected in 2024, he wanted Matt Gaetz, the really embattled and scandal plagued a member of Congress who had facing all sorts of allegations of, you know, underage sex charges and a whole bunch of problems. That really got a very quick, swift no from Senate Republicans. That's when he pivoted to Pam Bondi. Of course, now Blanche will be replacing Bondi. But I think in that speech, Cassidy mentioned that he thinks that Todd Blanche will be a hands-on administrator and be, you know, sort of be able to run a very, very large department with thousands and thousands of lawyers, and that he's not worried sort of broadly about Mr. Blanche's character. Whereas he, you know, sort of suggested that there would be other candidates that the president might be interested in who he would have more concerns with.
3: You mentioned that there were these two big concerns, and one of them was this anti-weaponization fund. And Blanche kind of explained what he did. He kind of wrote a memo or a promise that it's gone away. But my understanding is it's not really binding, right? So it was enough. It was enough to get him over the line. But can he change his mind?
4: Yes, this is is really kind of the legal question surrounding this. What some members of Congress wanted is this written into law, saying that this could never come back up again. Instead, what they got is sort of a memo from the Justice Department saying this is going away. But this is continues to be concerning to some members of Congress that this could come back up in future deals. As we've seen, Trump time and time again has said he didn't really want this to go away, even though his allies and aides were telling him that this was going to be sort of sacrificed, for the broader good of getting his attorney general pick across the line. We've seen this on a whole broad range of issues where Trump says, he's moving on, but then suddenly brings it up. We've seen this with the reflecting pool. We've seen this with the ballroom, that he continues to fight on some of these personal priorities for him.
0: I don't think that what we saw last night meets the strict definition of a voterama. We had Stephen Dennis, our colleague, on a few weeks back, and we talked about that with him. But there was a string of legislation that the Senate dealt with before departing Washington yesterday. Another had to do with spending, and I want to ask you about that, Laura, if I could. I mean, customarily, or at least in recent memory, there have been a lot of these kind of last-minute spending bills that have been quite acrimonious. They've led to government shutdowns. What was passed, I think, was it 90-6 last night, was not that. It didn't seem like it went down to the wire in the same way that it has in the past. What did the Senate accomplish in that regard? What does it mean for the fall as we look ahead to the midterms in terms of how the government is funded?
4: Yeah, so what they passed is what's called a continuing resolution, or a CR. This is essentially a stopgap government funding bill to keep the government open past the deadline when current funding is set to expire at the end of September. This would keep the government open until December 11th. So it essentially kicks the can down the road beyond the midterm elections, which no one wants to see a shutdown happen during then. What they haven't resolved yet is they haven't come to agreement with the House. So good points for them doing their advanced reading, but they have not reached the group stage project of this. So when the Senate comes back on September 14th, I note, they have just about 2 weeks to work with the House to get a bill passed. So there's still a chance of a shutdown. Chances ticked down significantly last night when they were able to at least get something on paper that had broad bipartisan support. But we still could be talking about a shutdown in late September.
22: And in other votes, the Senate also passed this sweeping Russia sanctions bill yesterday that has the late Senator Lindsey Graham's name on it. We talked about it a little bit earlier. So it does a couple things. It allows the president to impose tariffs of up to 100% on Russian energy importers. These are countries that are taking energy from Russia. But it also has some other less popular clauses in there, including it can give the president more flexibility to raise import taxes on other major economies. And it seems to give him the ability to unilaterally waive these sanctions if he decides they're not a good idea. So this did get a lot of support. But can you walk us through what's in this bill and how effective it's likely to be?
4: Yeah, this is really kind of a tricky one, as there was, a kind of a classic a cooperation of coming together of a bunch of different pieces, something for everybody to like, but also something for everybody to dislike. So it had these Russian sanctions, which are, very much something that sort of hawks on the Republican side, as well as some Democrats, wanted to see happen. But these sanctions come in the form of tariffs, which Democrats are not super pleased about giving the president more authority when it comes to tariffs. This also embedded additional sanctions also on Iran and Iranian oil producers to bolster some of the sanctions that have been coming from the Treasury Department, and gives Congress a little bit more control over that. This is really kind of the strongest rebuke we've seen in terms of the Iran war coming from Congress. They've largely ceded their power to the White House and Trump on this matter. But, it ultimately did get across the finish line. Part of that is because this was one of those centerpiece pieces of legislation that Lindsey Graham, who died just a couple weeks ago, had wanted to get done. So this was really done in his legacy and, made it through the process perhaps more quickly because, his friends were doing it in his name versus something that could have gotten bogged down by politics.
0: Covering the waterfront here, want to move on to the Federal Reserve, and the president had some comments on the Fed when he sat down with Jake Sherman, of course, creature of Capitol Hill, who made his way to the White House to have a sit down with the president of the United States. He's with Punchbowl News. And let me just play a little bit about that, about what he had to say about the Federal Reserve.
8: Should Kevin Warsh, your Fed chair, avoid a rate hike before the election?
9: Well, it's up to him a little bit, but not completely. He's got a board that's very political.
8: Right.
9: The United States should pay the lowest interest rate in the entire world.
8: So you think that he shouldn't hike rates before the election?
9: It's not totally up to him. It's up to a board. I think he's great. I won't be criticizing him. But I've said many times, in the old days, 20, 25 years ago, called it the old days, if you announced good numbers, the interest rates went down because you were a better credit.
8: Right.
9: Makes sense, right? Now it's all bacocked. Now it's all a different thing. If you announce great numbers, everybody's depressed because we have great numbers. They think what you're going to do is raise interest rates. But in the old days, when you announced great numbers, interest rates went down. So I want to go back to those days.
0: The president, they're opining on monetary policy with Jake Sherman of Punchbowl. Lauren, let me just ask you about something that kind of complemented this. There was this letter that landed last week. Dan Scavino, the head of the personnel office at the White House, sent a letter to Lisa Cook, the Fed governor, on the heels of all of the travails that she's been through and the Supreme Court decision on her appointment, saying effectively she has to kind of respond to the allegations that have been levied against her with regard to alleged mortgage fraud here by mid-August, if I'm not mistaken. Where do things stand with that? And what does that say about the White House's approach here to the independence of the Federal Reserve?
4: Trump is not giving up on his attempts to fire Lisa Cook. The Supreme Court earlier this summer said that when he went about it, he didn't do it the right way. So now we're seeing the White House try some different legal avenues to see if they might be able to oust her. You know, we heard Trump say there, like, look, this isn't all to Kevin Warsh. Of course, that's his handpicked chair at the Federal Reserve, but that there's a broader board here. So you're seeing the White House sort of pivot to seeing if they can pluck off other members of the board that they could then replace with people who'd be more open to the president's view of wanting to lower interest rates rather than raise them. Although, you know, the president did get a little bit of, a boost perhaps in yesterday's jobs report, which while from sort of a top line perspective was disappointing in that, we saw some contraction in jobs, but it at least reduces some of the pressure on the Fed to raise rates. I don't know that that's necessarily going to lead to a rate cut, but we see the White House kind of working all angles here to see if they're able to get the monetary policy that the president desires.
22: And speaking of retreading old ideas, we also had this Trump birthright tourism executive order that came out this week in which the president seems to be trying to reimpose what the Supreme Court also struck down, making it restricting those who can qualify for birthright citizenship, including staff workers from foreign governments and babies of mothers who lie about their intentions for visiting the country while pregnant. But Laura, is there any way to enforce this?
4: This is a huge question mark. This almost seems destined for legal challenges and perhaps yet again another Supreme Court challenge in the coming months, if not year. This is essentially the White House lawyers have been working overdrive in the past couple weeks to respond to some of those losses that Trump had in the Supreme Court earlier this summer to now get some new executive orders or actions on the board here. But the birthright citizenship was sort of one of his most stinging losses and, looks from, because of the constitutional nature of the 14th Amendment there, something that he's, unlikely to have big legal successes on.
0: Laura, great to catch up with you. Thank you very much. Again, I said a lot to cover this morning. You helped us get through all of it.
22: We gave Laura her own Voterama. Thank you for being so knowledgeable on all those topics. We appreciate a lot going on in a short period of time.
0: Our Deputy Washington Bureau Chief and Christina, just want to emphasize again, this is kind of anomalous. How much happened last night in Washington, D.C.?
22: It is, and on a Friday, which back, speaking of reminiscing, back in the day, it used to be quite a slow day for news, and you only heard from the White House if there was something they wanted to get out and not have a lot of attention drawn to. But when people are waiting for action, hey.
0: The very last minute.
22: We stayed in town.
0: And it will be interesting here over the next couple of weeks just to see how lawmakers who are now returning to their districts and home states talk about all that's happened here. And I think they have some that continuing resolution, I think, is a positive thing. It's going to allow them not to have to talk about that, the perils of a potential shutdown.
22: It'll be helpful. But we're still not seeing a big change of policy on the Iran war, and it's still impacting gas prices, and yes, it's still impacting those kitchen table prices. And that's what I think lawmakers are going to hear the most about when they go home.
0: Pentagon asked for $70 billion, not a part of that continuing resolution. So something's still looming large here.
22: There you go. Exactly right.
0: All right, we just talked about President Trump's thoughts on Kevin Warsh. How will the July jobs report impact next month's decision on interest rates? That's straight ahead on Bloomberg This Week on Bloomberg Television, Radio, Bloomberg.com, and the Bloomberg Business app.
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29: Thanks for joining us live on Bloomberg This Week, and I'm Lisa Mateo. Let's update you on today's top stories. President Donald Trump touted $3 billion in U.S. investments in critical minerals mining to reduce its reliance on China. At the event at the State Department yesterday, the president said the projects would create thousands of jobs and promote economic stability. Trump also announced plans to spend over $180 million to support educational programs for the industry.
30: Accredited mining programs in the United States now graduate less than 170 mining engineers each year, while China graduates more than 3,000, and half of our current mining workforce is set to retire within the next 3 years. Well,
29: Trump added that the U.S. is never again reliant on hostile foreign nations for the forces our country needs to dominate in the future. In other news, President Trump has revived his threat to fire Federal Reserve Governor Lisa Cook over unproven allegations of mortgage fraud. Now, according to a letter seen by Bloomberg, Cook was told that Trump is considering removing her and gave her until August 26 to respond to allegations made by the White House. David and Christina.
0: Lisa, thank you very much. Appreciate
22: Thanks,
0: it.
22: Lisa. All right, stocks on Friday finished higher despite a much worse than expected July jobs report. Employers cut 23,000 jobs last month. Now, expectations were for job gains about 80,000. The unemployment rate also dropped.
0: What does this mean for Fed policymakers? We spoke with Anna Wong, the chief U.S. economist for Bloomberg Economics.
20: The difference between the falling unemployment rate on one hand and a very weak payroll on the other hand in a July sprint was mainly because in the household survey, it shows that the labor force participation continued to fall, driven by people between age 16 to 24. And those folks are dropping out of the labor market. And because you have a shrinking labor pool, you don't need a lot of increase in hiring to cause the unemployment rate to go down. So it is a fall in unemployment rate that's due to the wrong reasons.
22: That's so interesting to me because I always I find that part of that counterintuitive, where it's like, well, the unemployment went down because people gave up and stopped looking for work. It also seems an interesting indication that it's in those ages that you talked about. So it's younger people who are deciding not to be applying for these jobs. What are they doing? Are they waiting to enter the workforce? Are they seeking higher education, or is that not clear?
20: I think it could be a more harmless explanation. It could be that it is July after after all, and people, especially the younger folks, folks who are waiting to go to college, the college students themselves, they are just off vacationing, and they are just not working in their usual summer job and not looking for a summer job in the thick of July.
0: And I want to play a bit of sound here from Kevin Hassett, the president's economic advisor. He was on Bloomberg Television on Friday after these numbers were released, talking about participation, talking about the data more broadly. Let's take a listen.
2: Labor force participation is kind of on a downward trajectory, which means that the break-even jobs number, that is the jobs number you need so that unemployment rate doesn't go up, has gone from maybe 120, 130,000 a few years ago to maybe about 40,000 now. And so what it means is that what the market is used to looking at, oh, it's like a normal tread the water kind of jobs number if it's around 100, is no longer true.
0: I want to get your reaction to what Dr. Hassett said there, and also just have you talk a bit more about what you mentioned a moment ago, which is just the pool of workers here is getting smaller and smaller.
20: Yeah, so he mentioned this break-even concept. So economists estimate this monthly pace of job growth that's needed to keep the unemployment rate constant. And Kevin Hassett just mentioned his estimate is 40,000. Our estimate is around 55,000. The Fed, in a recent note, they think that it's closer to zero. So I think that's what he's trying to, Kevin Hassett is trying to say, to kind of, his point is that while we are used to the, 100K type of monthly payrolls print going forward, even a soft ones that's, between zero to 50,000 and in his mind 40,000 is actually a tolerable and decent kind of number of job growth. And I think basically he's lowering the bar for what constitutes a good labor market.
22: When you look at the picture overall, there were a few places where you saw some job growth, and there were places that were hit by job losses a little bit more. Can you just talk us through the different sectors and some patterns that you're seeing?
20: Yeah, so the places that produce the largest drag is local government education sector, and it saw a 50,000 decline in job growth. That's pretty substantial. I think this decrease is noteworthy, and it's not something that you can just sweep under the rugs. I think this is a sign that the higher long end of the yield curve that has been rising for the last 3-4 months already, that is starting to bite. When you have higher long-term treasury yields, that puts upward pressure on mortgage rates, and that has been cooling the housing sector. And, local government derive a lot of their revenue from the local property market. So when local government's budget are falling short in the first half of this year, going into the new fiscal year, they will have less to allocate to schools. So that's what I'm seeing. And also going forward to the fall, right before the September FOMC meeting, we have another jobs report. I continue to expect the local government sector, education sector, to be weak because for this reason. I just don't think it's a one-off thing. Another place that's really weak is leisure and hospitality, and that is due to the reversal of the World Cup hiring. But here, even here, I think it's pretty alarming. So originally, it was supposed to be not alarming because in spring we saw that there was a huge increase in hiring for leisure and hospitality. But in today's report, we also see a massive downward revisions to the last 2 months job print. In fact, 100,000 downward revisions to jobs. And a lot of it came from leisure and hospitality sector. While we thought that in April and May, that was a huge increase in hiring in hotels and food and restaurants, it actually didn't happen. It's or it's a very mild kind of increase. And now with this last 2 months, so July and June's negative, large negative prints in leisure and hospitality, it basically means that on net, it's cutting down leisure and hospitality level of employment from even before the World Cup. So I think that's also pretty weak. All in all, I think the bad news in today's report trumped the positive news. The only really good sector in terms of hiring growth is construction, and that's driven by basically data centers.
3: Oh, wow.
0: That's where AI is manifest in this report. I want to go back to the data. And, of course, you swim in data day in and day out. But I think there'll be people who look at these revisions and think there's an inherent problem with the data that we're getting on the job market today. And you listen to the new Fed chair, Kevin Warsh. One of his many task forces is one that's centered on data collection and the way that the Fed looks at data. Do you see inherent problems with the way that we kind of gauge the health of the labor market? Are we not getting the data that we need? Is there some sort of deficit that is stark based on what we saw here in terms of the revisions today?
20: Yeah, so persistent downward revisions to jobs data has been the trend for the last 3 years, really. And whenever the direction of revisions is primarily toward one direction, in this case downward, it suggests that there's something more structural going on that the first cut of the data is not able to show. And

0: actively trying to address this problem. Earlier this year, the BLS announced a methodological change in the birth and death model that is supposedly will be better able to capture these real-time increase in hiring and decrease in hiring from jobs going out of business or new businesses forming. I think the BLS and other federal agencies are actively trying to work on this problem, and it's not because any federal agency's statistician is fudging the numbers. Mm.
1: And speaking of Kevin Warsh, they do have another meeting coming up. It looks like your projection is saying you're expecting giving weak payrolls and higher layoffs, which you've been telling us you think is a stronger signal in the drop in unemployment rate. We're also expecting a soft CPI to come out. You think that means Fed rates are going to hold in September?
0: Yes. So many analysts after today's weak job report says all attention will be focused on next week's CPI. So my team has spent the last year painstakingly working on collecting millions of prices every month. We call this project the Bloomberg Price Project. And our assessment from looking at July's prices is that it will be a modest print next week. Year-over-year, core CPI is likely to come down to 2.4%. And that is the lowest year-over-year reading in more than 5 years. That is a very significant because one of the very very popular talking points amongst the FOMC hawks lately is that inflation has been above target for more than 5 years, and therefore the Fed needs to, you know, start hiking regardless of you know, the data. Well, if CPI is coming down to a new low in more than 5 years, it means that that talking point likely is expiring, taking away one big reason for why so many FOMC members want to hike rates.
2: Maybe I could close by asking you, as we kind of linger here on the Fed and Kevin Warsh, sort of how he might be processing the data that we got from the Labor Department on Friday of this week. During the last FOMC at the press conference, he talked about the strength of the labor market. So much more attention was paid to the inflation side of the Fed's dual mandate. Does this at all complicate his thinking, the thinking of other policymakers going forward here? Obviously, it seems like absent him talking as much as his predecessor did, we're listening a lot more to Fed governors, other members of that committee. Sort of, what are you listening for? How does this change the way that the Fed is approaching the U.S. economy?
0: Well, you know, I think that today's payrolls report vindicated Warsh's position not to hike rates in the last meeting, but it didn't vindicate his communications style. The way he explained the decision last week was, 1 month of data doesn't matter.
2: Right.
0: So by that logic, then today's weak payrolls data factor very little in his thinking. But it factors a lot to the market's thinking. Kevin Warsh also said that let's let the market determine the signal and let's reduce Fed communications to get a cleaner read of market reaction to data. Well, the market today tells Kevin Warsh that, well, maybe you don't need to hike rates as much in September. Judging from the futures pricing of the chance of a rate hike in September.
1: All right, Anna Wong, our chief economist for the U.S. here at Bloomberg. Thank you so much.
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7: Thank you for joining us live on Bloomberg This Week, and I'm Lisa Mateo. Let's update you on today's top stories. Eastern China is bracing for Typhoon Dolphin. Authorities have been shutting down schools and tourist activities. The storm is expected to bring heavy rain, severe flooding, and possibly landslides when it makes landfall late Sunday. National authorities, well, they've declared a level 3 emergency response, the second lowest level. Drought conditions on the island of Puerto Rico has forced the U.S. territory to enforce water rationing measures in San Juan and other major cities. cities. Starting yesterday, more than 180,000 customers will be without water for 48 hours at a time as part of an alternating schedule. But thousands of Puerto Ricans were already experiencing water shortages up to a year before that for unknown reasons. People have been lining up to receive water from tankers. July was the driest month on record for San Juan in more than 120 years. In sports, the PGA Tour continues at Sedgefield County Club in North Carolina. Topping the leaderboard, Bo Hostler at 12 under par, followed by a tie for second between Jordan Smith and Ben James at 11 under par. Meanwhile, PGA Tour CEO Brian Rolapp says there's no merger and no conversations with LIV Golf, and that the PGA Tour is focused on its own product.
8: What PGA Tour Enterprises has allowed us to do is to evolve the PGA Tour where most professional sports have gotten. We've actually capitalized it and turned it into a commercial business. And the strength of that commercial business funds innovation, it funds player purses, it funds everything.
7: Rolapp spoke exclusively to Tom Keene and Scarlett Fu on Bloomberg Money. David Christina.
9: Lisa, thank you very much. Had an interesting conversation. We're going to play it a bit later here about the future of LIV Golf. So this kind of dynamic between these two tours is really fascinating right now.
10: And whether there's enough audience for both of them, not aside from the funding, whether people just want to see that much golf. I know you love saying all
9: she
10: the golf players'
9: names.
10: Love
9: reporting
10: the golf.
9: Yes,
10: all
9: yes.
10: Right,
9: thank you,
10: Lisa.
9: Thank you, Lisa.
10: All right, this morning we're taking a closer look at a migrant crisis that sparked a global reaction. That's last week in the tiny Spanish enclave of Ceuta.
9: About 70,000 people across the border from Morocco. Nearly 100 died trying to swim around the border fence there.
10: In a new weekend essay, Miriam Cherity, a senior researcher at Oxford University, looked at how this crisis began. Thank you so much for joining us. If you could just explain, for those who are not familiar, what this territory is, who it has historically belonged to, and why it's contested a little bit.
11: Okay, well, first of all, Ceuta is not in mainland Spain. Ceuta is on the African continent, and it's been under Spanish control. Ceuta and its sister city called Melilla under Spanish control for over 500 years now, and it's not part of the Schengen space either. So when Moroccans go to Ceuta, they're not necessarily in that Schengen space. That's an important distinction to highlight. And so over the past 30 years or so, there have been successive attempts to cross irregularly to those Spanish enclaves. And what happened last week was unprecedented in scale. And unfortunately in human loss as well, because within the space of 48 hours, it's been reported over 70,000 Moroccans and a small number of sub-Saharan migrants as well made it to Ceuta. They soon kind of returned, some of them voluntarily, but there is over reported about 3,000 or so who are still in Ceuta, with a large majority of unaccompanied minors.
9: Lots of us have seen the images and the video of this, and perhaps are aware of the kind of social media fervor surrounding all of it. In your piece for the weekend, you write, this did not resemble a centrally coordinated propaganda campaign. What have we learned about what brought this about?
11: Absolutely. I think there is no single explanation to what happened. Social media might have acted as a catalyst and helped synchronize kind of frustrations that already existed among those who've made that crossing in terms of unemployment, low wages, or limited mobility opportunities to go to Europe or even to go to Ceuta, as previously was the case for the local population in Ceuta and Melilla, where locals were able to go for the day and come back without needing any visa or there was a kind of a local sort of arrangement. But unfortunately, since the pandemic, that mutual kind of agreement is no longer there, which meant that those successive mass crossings happened more frequently. So yes, I think the you know, there's no robust evidence either to support the fact that this was only smuggling networks that facilitated this, because actually the closeness to, you know, between Morocco and or at least the neighboring town and Ceuta, you wouldn't need a smuggler. So most of those who've made it on their own. And also the kind of the political organization or state institution being the sort of centrally behind it is not quite founded.
9: Miriam, let me ask you lastly just about the legacy of this event. So as you've been saying, there have been other mass crossings before, nothing of this scale or magnitude. And we've seen the way that many politicians mm-hmm. around the world have kind of focused on this as some sort of rallying cry. Do you think that this will prevent other efforts like this in the future, given the amount of death that we saw as a result of this, the amount of injury, or does this portend, do you think, more attempts at kind of mass crossings like this in the future?
11: I think there are no guarantees that, you know, attempts of, maybe not of this scale, but attempts to cross irregularly to Ceuta or Melilla for that matter won't happen, because as long as you have the same driving forces or driving factors in terms of unemployment, in terms of like close to 3 million Moroccans who are not in employment, education, young Moroccans in education or training, you know, the aspiration is still there to get a better future, to get a better job for themselves and their families. So that's probably, I think, all the, you know, the floating barriers and all of that are not going to dissuade these young people or to try and cross irregularly, as long as there is no legal pathway for them to go. And the second thing, what I've noticed in terms of social media activity following the crossing, is that there are two different types of new messaging going around. The first one is around those who've made it to Ceuta, narrating their experience, narrating how actually now that they've made it, probably it's not worth it. You know, like they weren't able to eat for days, they weren't able to access any help. And so there's that messaging going around as well. And the other messaging that has surged in the past few days, unfortunately, are messages from smugglers who are treating this as a golden opportunity, because now they know that those routes are going to be tighter in terms of immigration enforcement. So that makes the opportunity for those migrants to cross on their own less likely. So they will have to to get the help of a smuggler.
10: All right. And up next, it is BT Dubs. Now for something completely different. David Gura, would you spend $100 for a hot dog?
9: No, I would not. But before we get there, let me go back to what we were just talking about. I mean, you've been tracking this story very closely, the Ceuta story.
10: Yes.
9: I'm curious, what stood out to you? I mean, for me, it's the fact that she said this could happen once again. I mean, I think we're looking at this kind of as a landmark event here, but she was saying, you know, we saw it back in 2024. It's likely to happen once again. What do you make of the swirl of social media surrounding all of this?
10: I mean, it's interesting because there's a lot of chatter online that this was prompted by someone. There's, you know, unfounded rumors of government agents being in the crowd. It just seemed too organized for a lot of people. But as our Bloomberg folks analyze it, it's all in a local dialect. It's all in Arabic, but it does seem something is driving this. And we've seen this with caravans in the U.S. as well, right? Something sparks it and everybody shows up at the border. So I think it is likely to happen again, even though in this case, most of those migrants were sent back and are saying pretty openly, don't do this. It wasn't worth it.
9: All right. Now back to that hot dog. No, I would not spend $100 on a hot dog.
10: This was quite the subject change. All right, Lisa and BT Dubs coming up next. We're going to dig into something a little more cheerful. Stick with us.
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24: From ABC News, I'm Brian Clark. Senator Bill Cassidy of Louisiana cast the pivotal vote to confirm Todd Blanche as the Attorney General. 50-49 was the final vote. The Republicans said,
25: this is not a referendum on President Trump. It is a decision regarding Mr. Blanche in very specific circumstances. All considered, I will vote for Mr. Blanche.
24: Republicans Susan Collins and Lisa Murkowski voted against Blanche, making Cassidy's vote the pivotal one. ABC's Olivia Rubin explains their objections.
26: They opposed Blanche in part because of his involvement in granting an unprecedented tax immunity deal to President Trump, blocking the IRS from continuing any audits into Trump, his family, or the Trump Organization. Blanche also, of course, helped create that so-called anti-weaponization fund, which has since been scrapped, but would have used nearly $2 billion in taxpayer dollars to pay out those who claim they were mistreated by the government, including possibly the January 6th rioters.
24: A panel of the D.C. Circuit Court of Appeals blocked construction of the White House ballroom, saying that it requires congressional approval and noting that presidents are tenants of the White House. ABC Stephen Portnoy says President Trump plans to head to the Supreme Court.
2: The ruling says security-related work can continue. Trump points to the view of the one dissenting judge whom he appointed, who said the group that brought the case doesn't have standing to sue. This ruling is now on hold for 2 weeks to allow Trump to try to get the Supreme Court to take up his appeal, and sources tell us to expect that filing early next week.
24: If it gets to the court, Justice Samuel Alito plans to be there. He told the Wall Street Journal, quote, obviously I'm here for another term. Iran says that it reached a deal with Oman that would allow vessels to enter the Persian Gulf through a route controlled by Iran. But ABC national security and defense analyst Mick Mulroy says
3: this is not, I think, in the interest of the United States, the region, or the world.
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4: Another new wildfire in our state breaking out Friday afternoon at a major landmark. Northwest News Radio's Scott Carty reports.
5: They're calling it the Grand Park 2 fire, actively growing in the northeast portion of Mount Rainier National Park. Just after 3:30, the park posted that the Sunrise and White River areas to SR 410 are temporarily closed. East Pierce firefighters say the Grand Park 2 fire is currently covering about 200 acres and is just under a mile and a half southwest of Lake Eleanor. They say the cause is unconfirmed.
4: Meanwhile, air quality is starting to improve on this side of the state. Logan Howard, a meteorologist with the National Weather Service, tells the Seattle Times we can expect conditions to slowly improve this weekend. That's thanks to an offshore flow of wind. As of Friday evening, the State Department of Ecology reported mostly moderate air quality in the Puget Sound region. And if you're hitting the road this weekend, don't forget about all of the road closures. The largest impact is expected to come from the closure of the northbound lanes of I-405 between Renton and Bellevue. Those will be closed through early Monday morning. The Northeast 85th Street and the I-405 ramps in Kirkland will also be closed all weekend. Meanwhile, Highway 202 between Fall City and Snoqualmie won't reopen until Monday night. And on 520, the eastbound lanes between I-5 and Montlake will be closed from Saturday night to late Sunday morning. In other news, an investigation is underway after a SWAT standoff at the MultiCare Good Samaritan Hospital's emergency center in Bonnie Lake. Como News reports a man entered the emergency room at around 9:20 Friday morning and made threats with a gun. The clinic went into lockdown and patients were evacuated. The standoff ended with the suspect shooting himself. At last check, his condition has not been released. MultiCare tells Como News all staff and patients are safe and no injuries have been reported. 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
1: Back to Bloomberg This Weekend. 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I'm Christina Ruffini.
9: I'm David Gura alongside Lisa Mateo, bringing you the latest breaking news, reporting, analysis live this morning, every weekend morning from 7 o'clock to 10 o'clock Wall Street time. We're going to focus on markets and the economy here in this coming hour. Berkshire Hathaway reporting earnings, second quarter earnings, $12.98 billion, up 16% year over year. We're going to dig into those a little bit more. I know Lisa's watching these roll in across the terminal as well. But another record-setting week for Wall Street on the heels of a jobs report that really surprised a lot of folks here, the unemployment rate ticking down.
1: Right.
9: 23,000 job losses.
1: Not a great jobs report, but because projections are now likely that interest rates won't go up, it seems like the market took that and ran with it. And we're going to talk about that, and we're going to talk about Berkshire Hathaway, which the big first reporting was our first day, and we ended up also having the Iran war that day.
9: Yeah, other matters intervened.
1: So it'll be nice to dig into that and kind of see how the company's doing since the big guy stepped away, and we've got Abel in charge now.
9: All right. Lisa Mateo, watching the terminal, as I am, as you are, the numbers are coming in. Give us the headlines, if you would, Lisa.
10: All right. Yeah, investors are really looking for more clues about just how CEO Greg Abel is going to steer the company after taking over from Warren Buffett this year. So I want to get to some of them. One of them is coming across right now. This is Berkshire Hathaway. This is second quarter earnings, $12.98 billion. That's year over year. That's an increase of 16%. So that's what we have coming across right now. But a lot has been going on with this. I mean, this comes after Berkshire. It went on all the way in on the housing bet with the acquisition of Taylor Morrison Home. We're going to have Bloomberg Intelligence Matthew Palazzola. He's going to go into more details with those numbers later this hour. And what they're going to do with that $400 billion cash pile on top of it that so many people are paying attention to. Let's get to some other news this morning. The Senate, well, they have confirmed President Donald Trump's former personal attorney as attorney general. Now, in an early morning vote, this happened. The Republican-led Senate had voted 50-49 to make Blanche the second confirmed attorney general since Trump returned to the White House last year. Also this morning, the Senate has passed a stopgap spending bill to avert a government shutdown at the end of September. The move shows how both parties, they're looking to avoid a fight before midterm elections. The vote was 90-6 to keep federal funding at current levels through December 11th and prevent the Trump administration from transferring funds to the Border Patrol. Overseas, Russia and Ukraine exchange overnight strikes. Ukraine's capital, well, it came under attack by ballistic missiles and drones with fires reported in several districts and three people killed in the Kyiv region. And a fire, it was sparked at an oil refinery in southern Russia by Ukrainian drone debris, injuring five people. That's according to the regional task force. Now, meanwhile, the U.S. Senate, they passed a new Russia sanctions bill championed by the late Senator Lindsey Graham. It authorizes punishing tariffs on China, India, and other top buyers of the country's oil and gas, as well as extended Iran sanctions. The Senator Richard Blumenthal called it a momentous day.
11: President Zelensky is watching in Ukraine. Vladimir Putin is watching in Moscow. I'd like to think Lindsey Graham is watching as well and proud of what we've done, because today we send a message to Vladimir Putin: you will not win this war.
10: The bipartisan legislation, it passed the Senate 86-11 and must still pass the House. The federal appeals court, they have ruled that President Trump cannot build the White House ballroom without congressional approval and must stop construction of the $400 million project. The president called the decision unjust and said he would appeal it to the Supreme Court. David and Christina, just want to get to a few more headlines on Berkshire that just came out. The cash pile that we were talking about, it falls to $365.51 billion in the second quarter. So that was a number that a lot of folks were waiting to hear.
9: All right, we're going to dig into that more, as you
1: said. Especially because of that acquisition, right?
9: Still pretty sizable, $365 billion.
10: Exactly.
9: Some more on that to come here in just a few minutes' time.
1: All right, thanks, Lisa. All right, as Lisa just mentioned, we've got breaking news. Just hours ago, the Senate narrowly confirmed Todd Blanche as Attorney General. vote was down party lines, 50 to 49. Republican Senators Lisa Murkowski and Susan Collins sided with Democrats, while outgoing Senator Bill Cassidy decided, kind of at the last minute, to go ahead and confirm Blanche.
9: Well, the incoming attorney general was a controversial pick by President Trump, as Todd Blanche served as the president's lead defense attorney for the 2024 hush money trial. Joining us now is Bloomberg senior D.C. editor Wendy Benjaminson. Wendy, great to have you with us here as we take stock of what was a busy evening and early morning in Washington, D.C. Talk a bit about this. I mean, Todd Blanche had been serving as acting attorney general, and I'd been wondering over the last few weeks sort of what difference it would make notionally to have him there in an acting capacity or a permanent one. The president even floated keeping around in an acting capacity if he couldn't get the votes here before the midterm elections. Talk about the importance of this vote and indeed what Bill Cassidy's support of the nomination says about the Senate today.
12: Sure, David. And as Lisa was going through all those bills, you know, a couple of them passed overwhelmingly bipartisanly, which is amazing these days. But this one squeaked by 50 to 49. Todd Blanche is not popular with either party in Washington. If it wasn't for Bill Cassidy, once again, voting, apparently holding his nose, saying he was holding his nose for this nominee, it wouldn't have gone through without intervention from the vice president. So it's an interesting nomination. I mean, Trump could have kept him as acting for as long as he wanted, but it never, you know, they like the permanence of having a Senate-confirmed cabinet member. So as you said, Todd Blanche was Trump's personal lawyer during his criminal trials and continues to act in a way that has made people suggest he is still Trump's personal lawyer. The Justice Department once treated as an almost independent agency in the executive branch. Trump has really involved himself in every detail, directed prosecutions, and Todd Blanche is willing to go along with that. And that gave two Republican senators, Susan Collins and Lisa Murkowski, enough pause, especially over this tax audit deal and the weaponization fund. But Bill Cassidy was able to find it, despite his deep concerns, as he put it, to vote for him.
1: It was a little bit of, we were talking earlier, a better the devil you know argument, saying he didn't know, you know, he's better than some of the other options that could possibly come if he weren't in charge. I also want to ask you about this Russia sanctions bill, because we heard Senator Blumenthal praising it and saying it's a message to Vladimir Putin, which is true on its face, but there's also a lot of carve-outs here, right? There's a lot of ways the president can decide not to enact sanctions or waive sanctions if Congress puts them in, and it also could give the president more flexibility to raise tariffs and import taxes on other major economies.
12: That's right. I'm not quite as familiar with this as I should be this morning, but I do know that, yes, what this bill does is really increase tariffs on countries that do business with Russia. Russia is sanctioned to the hilt. There probably are very few more sanctions we could add, the U.S. could add, on top of Russia. But what this does is punish countries who continue to supply Russia with goods and services that it needs to, you know, to keep its economy running in the face of this grinding war that Putin just won't see an end to. So, yes, this bill also passed incredibly bipartisan, I think 86 to 11, something like that. That's not good math, but maybe that's don't make me do math on a Saturday morning.
1: No, that's fair. That's always my rule. I support that.
12: But it definitely was also in honor of Lindsey Graham, the recently late senator who really, really championed this bill and was a huge supporter of Zelensky. And it sort of brought that unity about the Ukraine war back to the Senate, where they had been divided. President Trump isn't crazy about this because he says that his ability to convince Putin to join the peace table will be hurt by this. But Putin hasn't shown much willingness to show up at the peace table anyway.
9: Wendy, very quickly here, we had these jobs data yesterday. We heard from Lisa Cook on the heels of that, the Federal Reserve governor, and we also learned that a letter had been sent from Dan Scavino of the White House personnel office to Governor Cook, telling her the White House is demanding more information about her mortgages as they look for ways to get her out of that position in the wake of that Supreme Court decision. I'd love to get your read on the significance of that, this three-page letter, again, that she received, and what it means for the institution's independence and the path forward here for the president when it comes to wielding influence over the central bank.
12: Right. Well, that's another agency or organization in which he definitely wants to put his thumb on the scale of everything they do. You know, he threatened to fire Jerome Powell, the former chairman, numerous times. And in fact, Powell, after his term as chair of the Fed ended, decided to stay on the board just to sort of keep an eye on the Fed's independence. Lisa Cook, we thought, had survived this attempt to fire her, on this sort of flimsy charge of, you know, something wrong with her mortgage payments, where she claimed lots of different properties were her primary residence. She claims it's a clerical error. There are a number of Trump administration officials who have the same thing on their mortgage papers of multiple residences. And so she thought she was clear when the Supreme Court said, no, you can't fire her. And now he's trying again. He's got the chairman he wants. He's sent her this letter saying, you know, back up in the hot seat. So, you know, I'm sure her lawyers are on top of it. The courts will be on top of it, and we'll see what happens.
1: All right. Our senior D.C. editor, Wendy Benjaminson, joining us from Washington this morning. Thanks, Wendy.
9: Let's stick with those jobs numbers now. Wall Street seems unfazed by Friday's dismal jobs report. All major indexes finished in the green, with the S&P 500 closing at a record high for the 26th time this year. The Nasdaq and Dow also ending with their best week since April. Joining us now is Joe Quinlan, managing head of market strategy at Bank of America Private Bank. Joe, great to have you with us on this Saturday morning. Thank you very much for making the time, and definitely want to talk about your most recent note and analysis of the market. But let me just start with the jobs data and sort of how you processed what we saw yesterday and what it says to you about the health of this U.S. economy.
13: Well, it speaks to the underlying health of the economy, David, despite the miss. When you go beneath the surface, you see the fact that we had some seasonality with a local government World Cup. But what I looked at was very encouraging, the increase in jobs for construction and manufacturing, healthcare. So I spent a lot of time talking to our bank clients, commercial clients, and they're talking about adding labor, not shedding it. In some cases, using AI, automation, but the job market remains, I think, pretty on solid footing.
1: But are you at all concerned that even the job growth we're seeing, construction jobs, in my head when I read that, I thought, oh, we're building houses again, that's great. And then we dig into it and it's mostly AI data centers. It seems like it's all the same circular AI world. I mean, the exposure there to me seems very high, but you're the expert. You tell us if you're still bullish on this, you know, tell me I'm wrong.
13: No, you're not wrong. And you're definitely on track with that. You're seeing a huge contribution to GDP, industrialization, the materials demand from data centers. But also, you're seeing foreign companies come in here, increase their production of chemicals, automobiles, automobile parts. You're seeing other U.S. companies build out the plant, whether it's a little bit, you know, factory additions. So it is data center driven, but there's a lot more to this manufacturing build out, construction build out, than just data centers. But it is overwhelmingly, it'll alleviate, fade a little bit here in the 27 and 28. But I see the reindustrialization, the manufacturing capacity coming back. And related to that, defense spending. We need more missiles, ammunition, munitions, you name it. That's helped driving that growth as well.
9: Joe, I want to get your perspective on the market that we're in, the moment that we're in, and in your latest note, which I mentioned a moment ago. It's kind of a refutation of the bear case on the U.S. economy and U.S. markets right now. I'll read one line from it. Amid the gloom, something curious keeps happening, you write. The dire predictions of the worry war never happened. Disappointing and surprising market bears. What explains the resilience here as you see, and what gives you grounds for the optimism that you have about the markets and the economy?
13: Well, David, the background to that note was, like every meeting I go into, it usually starts with a client saying, I'm really surprised about the consumer, the dollar, the federal budget deficit, the underlying strength of the economy. So we wrote the piece kind of, you know, leaning against that narrative, because when you look at the consumer, sure, it's K-shaped. We know that higher income households are out there spending. The federal budget deficit, I've been debating that for like three decades with clients. That's an issue, but we can manage it. The weaker dollar obituary has been written how many times? I mean, so there's all these kind of bricks of worries in the wall, right, so to speak, that we got to work through. And it does weigh on sentiment, and it can keep people out of the market when they should actually be leaning into the market. So not that we don't have any problems, right? We got big issues to deal with our dollar, foreign demand, federal budget deficit. But the underlying capacity of this U.S. economy to absorb the shocks, take the blows, reset, is underappreciated still. And to me, that's a lean into on any pullbacks to buy.
1: You also talk about a couple sectors you're following. One that surprised me was U.S. solar stocks rose on Friday after the president ordered this 15% new tariff and a price floor for polysilicon derivatives,
14: very
1: which
14: good.
1: Were not really on my list of things I needed to know this week. But why is this relevant and why are you seeing this movement in this energy sector, especially at a time when we're not hearing a lot about solar anymore, a lot about diversification of our energy sector, despite the need and despite what's going on in the Gulf?
13: Well, I'll take it from the macro level. We need every source of energy in this country right now, whether it's fossil fuels or renewables. So the Gulf War back early in February, that kind of gave a new life to the renewable sector in general, not just the United States, but even globally in Europe as well. You look at China. Yeah, China, they say, oh, burns a lot of coal. Well, that's true, but so do we. But they're also using a lot of renewables. So I think it's all hands on deck when it comes to generating power, and that includes renewables. So I think that's been a hidden corner of the market that's done very well. But I think that trade is now becoming recognized.
9: Joe, I'm not going to put you in a position where you have to talk about specific companies, but let me just ask you about AI broadly. I imagine when you walk into those rooms where you're dealing with some bearish sentiment, there's probably some concern that you're hearing about AI's future, the path forward. We've just been through the part of earnings season that dealt with these hyperscalers and their attitude toward the growth of AI. What do you take away from that? How does that change or reshape the AI narrative as you see it?
13: Well, the biggest thing, David, I'm looking at is, okay, when we get into 27 and 28, when we kind of get beyond the data center build out, what picks up the slack? And I think it will be picked up, whether it's transportation, the grid, defense spending. But the artificial intelligence, you know, we're looking at very carefully, how are companies leveraging this new technology to drive margins? And you're hearing more and more companies speak to this every quarter, right? So we're seeing that happen. It's not going to happen all at once. It's not a hockey stick. You know, you go sideways and then straight up. So it's happening. And we're the belief that by the time we get to 28, 29, 2030, you're looking at a different economy, a different workforce, increased productivity. So that keeps us very constructive on U.S. equities overall. But there's going to be job displacements, right? We know that. But I think when we release labor because of automation or technology, then we upskill it. And that means more income. That means higher paying jobs. So I believe the AI, we're early innings with the build out, early innings with the adoption, and early innings when it comes to productivity. But I think it's coming down the track, and so do a lot of investors.
9: Joe Quinlan, the head of market strategy at Merrill Bank of America. Thank you very much. Appreciate the time. Thanks for joining us on this Saturday morning, and hope to have you back on again soon here. And Christina, from what he was saying there at the end, I mean, I think it's really fascinating as we talked to Anna Wong about that jobs report yesterday. We're still at a point where there's a lot of questions about the way that AI is affecting the U.S. economy, but not enough hard data yet to draw really concrete conclusions about
1: that. And also
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1: Whether the technology as a whole is going to be really profitable and how to monetize it. All right, coming up. 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
25: Welcome back. We're going to turn to that breaking news from Berkshire Hathaway, the company reporting second quarter earnings just a few minutes ago.
9: With us now, Matthew Palazzola, senior PNC insurance equity analyst for Bloomberg Intelligence. He's brought a friend as well, that is the Squishmallow Warren Buffett, which I should say, Matt, before we get into the substance of these earnings, this is a Berkshire Hathaway. This is part of the conglomerate. Squishmallow is part of the conglomerate.
26: It is. So a very important part of the conglomerate.
9: Yes.
26: They bought a company called Allegheny a couple of years ago.
25: Okay.
26: They owned a company called Jazzwares, which makes these Squishmallow toys. And then every year at the annual meeting, they started making a commemorative Buffett and Munger Squishmallow, and people line up around the convention center.
25: And you are people, because you didn't get one. So did you line up for this?
26: I'm always people.
9: At our insistence.
26: I lined up for this, yes.
9: All right. I've taken us on another diversion, and I apologize for that. Well, earnings just came out. Haven't seen the line item for the Squishmallows yet, but just walk us through the main takeaways here. I looked at your preview of this. Mm-hmm. Earnings roughly in line with what you expected. I think you said 11 to 12
26: yep.
9: billion, so right near there.
26: Looking at my cheat sheet, a little bit
9: Please.
26: Better than I thought. The insurance earnings better, kind of across the board, everything better. I was a little disappointed with the share repurchase. So they bought back about $4.5 billion worth of their own shares. That is much more than they've done over the past couple of years, but less than I thought they were going to, given some disclosures they made in July.
9: You thought around 8?
26: Yeah, I thought around 8 because...
25: So why are they doing that?
26: So I think a couple of reasons. So Greg Abel has taken over, and my guess, they don't really talk to anybody, but my guess is that he's viewing the intrinsic value of businesses a little bit higher these days. So number one, the insurance businesses, they're over-earning, but I think some of the gains they're making are sustainable. So I think he's looking at that a little bit better. Burlington Northern, the railroad, he's got his eyes on that. He called them out at the annual meeting. He said they're going to improve their margins there. So I think the underlying earnings power of those businesses are improving. They have tons of cash, so I think he's putting some of it to work.
25: I want to talk to you about that cash, though, because their pot did fall. I mean, it's still an enormous number. How much of that, I mean, they bought this home builder, Taylor Morrison, for $6.8 billion. But the math isn't quite mathing. The cash pile took a hit more than that.
26: So they did a couple things. They also bought $10 billion worth of Google stock.
25: Okay.
26: They bought a stake in a Japanese insurance company, Tokio Marine. So they actually, this was a spending quarter for them. It looks like, I didn't get the full numbers, but it looks like they were a net buyer of stocks over 6 months. So putting more money to work than Buffett was doing in his last year as a CEO.
9: Let's talk just a bit about Greg Abel. So this is the second quarter of earnings that we've got from him. Behind you, we had pictures of him at Sun Valley at the Allen & Company conference. How is his tenure going thus far? So this was a hotly anticipated transition. A lot of people wondering sort of how much continuity there would be between Berkshire and Buffett to him. What have we learned over these last two quarters? What have you learned since you were out in Omaha for the big event a few months back?
26: Yeah, I think he is much more communicative than Buffett was.
9: And what does that mean? I mean, I've been to the Berkshire website, which is janky. I mean, it's from like 92 or something.
25: It's so
9: like
25: HTML.
9: That.
26: Straight out of AOL days, yeah. It's not in that way.
9: Okay.
26: More in the annual meeting, talking, having more managers there, giving more detail on the companies. Buffett was always, it was great to hear his kind of wit and wisdom, but he was really not talking too much about the operating results of the companies. So Abel is doing that. He seems to be much more focused on the operations of the companies, the nitty gritty. Buffett had said over the past couple of years that he was passing people off to Abel regardless. So he was kind of running the ship for a while
9: So I
26: like what he's doing so far. Impressed, especially like seeing him put capital to work.
25: Does he have his own Squishmallow? And how many of these reports do we have before I almost feel bad for the guy? He's going to spend, I mean, he could have this job for 10 years and we could still be comparing him to his predecessor.
26: I mean, that's, you know, the blessing and the curse of being the CEO of Berkshire Hathaway.
25: All right.
9: You mentioned the railroad business. Talk a bit more about that, if you would. I mean, just a crucial part of this portfolio for a long time.
26: Yeah, so they bought the railroad business. Berkshire is huge on these monopolistic, necessary businesses that will be around for as long as time, right? So that was the impetus behind buying Burlington Northern years ago. What has happened is the metrics versus public peers are just worse. So their operating ratio, which is a railroad metric. I'm an insurance guy, but you know, Moonlight is a railroad guy.
25: Sure.
26: that metric has been worse than their closest competitor. And Abel is really focused on improving that. And it's languished for years. So I think, should they do that, increases the intrinsic value of the business. It's still a great business for them, but needs improvement.
25: One of the places it seems he has stayed pretty consistent is this concentrated portfolio and really backing these, you know, this handful of just these five big stocks: Apple, American Express, Coca-Cola, Bank of America, Alphabet, Google. Is that going to stay consistent, do you think? Is that what investors are still looking for? Is that continuity, or do they want him to diversify that portfolio at some point?
26: He explicitly said we're going to focus on this core group of stocks and not trade much around them. I don't think people want to see him jumping into new names. I think they'll make moves around the edges, but I think these are going to stay the core portfolio. They made some moves around Apple. Took out a lot of Bank of America stock over the past couple of years, so I think it stays pretty steady.
9: We may want to wind back here to the home building acquisition they made, but before we get there, I mean, your bread and butter is property casualty insurance, hugely integral to this business as well. What have we seen broadly in the sector, and sort of how's that manifest in the data that we got today?
26: Yes, so one of the biggest things that's swinging their results is GEICO. So they own GEICO. They've owned it since the 70s. The auto insurance business saw a big spike in losses kind of post-COVID because of the cost of auto parts. So what all of the auto insurance companies did was raise rates a lot. I don't know if you experienced that.
9: I've certainly felt this.
25: I've literally sold my car.
26: You drove a car, you probably experienced this, and this was across the board. So what happened is they raised these prices. All of the results of the auto insurance companies got much better to kind of record levels. So now what all of the big players are trying to do is grow. So they're all now fighting. So the pro tip is shop your auto insurance around.
25: Good for the consumer.
26: They're not going to just lower your price, but if you shop around, you probably get a better deal on your auto insurance because all of the big names are fighting. So that's going to be the big story, is the swing in the auto insurance results, and that will, by billions of dollars, swing their earnings.
9: He plays in railroads, and he plays in insurance recommendations as well. Multifaceted.
25: Wait, before we let you go, I want you to play in home building.
26: Okay.
25: I want to go back to this Taylor Morrison acquisition because it did seem like an odd time to be betting on the home building market in the U.S. And we were talking in the newsroom, we were like, well, maybe they also build data centers. No, they build homes.
26: Yeah.
25: Why now? And this was something that was like cheered by Buffett. He said this was a great acquisition.
26: So they have home building businesses that they own.
25: Yeah.
26: So this was kind of a complement to the home businesses that they already own. I think it's a they do manufactured homes, which is Clayton Homes. So they build the home and then they bring you your house and put it down.
25: Yeah.
26: This is more building more higher end homes on site. So it was a nice complement to the businesses that they own. Berkshire is not looking to time things and get it kind of right at the exact moment. I think they want to be in these necessary businesses. Home building is going to be necessary over time. So I think that was probably the impetus for this deal rather than, you know, maybe now's the exact right time to buy this company.
25: All right.
0: Let me ask you lastly here just about the stock. Maybe we can kind of end on that. Mm-hmm. So up, what, 3-ish% here over the course of the year. You don't have to follow the S&P that closely to know that is lagging behind where the S&P is. What is your read on, what are folks' read on sort of how the stock is doing relative to the broader index?
26: Yeah, I mean, the one of the curses of Berkshire is it gets seen as this market proxy, but not the current market, which is now dominated by AI. I think, I mean, this stock is the quintessential anti-AI name, right? So I think when you see those swings in tech, it should probably go the other way, but it hasn't. I think the overhang is still there, the Buffett kind of hangover, and people kind of waiting still on Greg Abel, even though I think he's doing a great job. I think there's going to be that overhang for a little bit longer. But the value of these industrial businesses, manufacturing businesses, I think will manifest themselves more over time.
0: Cool. Matt, thank you very much.
25: Thank you so much for joining us.
0: With this breaking news, and thank you for bringing Squishmallow Warren Buffett.
25: Yeah, he was a quiet guest, but you know, he took up some space. We appreciate
0: it. He's taking a back seat to Greg Abel. Squishmallow Greg Abel.
25: Lisa Mateo, we're going to go back to you now for the headlines. Can you get us updated?
10: You got it, guys. Let's get right to it. And, of course, we'll get to

0: Gustavo after winning a close runoff election in June. Eastern China bracing for Typhoon Dolphin. Authorities have begun shutting down schools and tourist activities. The storm expected to bring heavy rain, severe flooding, and possibly landslides when it makes landfall late Sunday. National authorities have declared a level 3 emergency response. That's a second lowest level. And drought conditions on the island of Puerto Rico, it's forced the U.S. territory to enforce water rationing measures in San Juan, other major cities. Starting yesterday, more than 180 customers, they were without power, water, for 48 hours at a time. That's as part of an alternating schedule. People, they've been lining up to receive water from tankers. July, it was actually the driest month on record for San Juan in more than 120 years. David and Christina.
1: Thank you very much. Appreciate that. Well, who doesn't like free money? There is a new trend going around called the Pays Craze that has people spending money at popular retailers to ultimately save money.
2: Bloomberg's Deanna Baker explains.
3: This summer, I've adopted a new ritual. When I wake up in the morning, I brush my teeth, wash my face, and then I log into the Dunkin' app to buy a $10 digital gift card. It's really important that I do this every single day, or else I'm leaving money on the table in Pays credits. What's Pays, you ask? Well, it's the big bank's answer to Apple Pay, PayPal, and Google Pay. It was introduced a few years ago by the owners of Zelle, but it hasn't really caught on because it wasn't really accepted anywhere. That's why they've unveiled a huge marketing campaign known as the Pays Craze. Dozens upon dozens of credit cards are eligible, since the company that owns it is owned by some of the world's biggest financial institutions, like JP Morgan, Wells Fargo, and Bank of America. For each card that you activate with Pays, you can get $10 back on 10 different transactions. People are striving to make transactions as close to $10 as they can, so they don't spend extra money, which is why hunting for precisely $10 gift cards has proved popular. Facebook groups devoted to credit card perks have been overrun with questions and strategies, with so many people buying Dunkin' gift cards that a $10 a day cap was put in place. Developing their own digital wallet is really important for the banks because that means they keep more credit card fees. The question is, will people use Pays once the promotion's over? It's unclear, but the customers I spoke to said that one hurdle was that it's a little clunky and it's not really accepted everywhere yet, so you can't use it on Amazon or Walmart. So it's a bit niche for now, but at least people know it exists thanks to the Pays Craze.
1: Now I know about it. I didn't know about it.
2: People were talking about this in makeup this week, and I think that's what they were talking about. But a lot of people said it was too difficult.
1: I'm terrible with this stuff.
2: I am too.
1: All these deal, whatever.
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1: All right. The return of the SAT is coming up next. Why more universities are once again pushing for standardized test scores in their admissions processes. 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
9: Thank you for joining us live on Bloomberg This Week, and I'm Lisa Mateo. Let's update you on today's top stories. President Trump has revived his threat to fire Federal Reserve Governor Lisa Cook over unproven allegations of mortgage fraud. According to a letter seen by Bloomberg, Cook was told that Trump is considering removing her and gave her until August 26 to respond to allegations made by the White House. After surprising strength earlier this year, the labor market is weaker than previously thought. U.S. employers, they unexpectedly cut jobs in July and hiring in the prior 2 months. That was revised lower. Non-farm payrolls, they decreased 23,000 last month following a combined 103,000 downward revision to the May and June figures. The unemployment rate, well, that fell to 4.1% and wage growth slowed. Trump Media Technology Group have ended a deal to form a digital treasury company to buy the crypto.com digital token known as CRO. Now, the two companies, they also dropped a plan that would have made prediction market contracts available on the Truth Social network. It comes after Bitcoin prices, well, they fell by nearly half to around 65,000 since their peak last year. And what would you do to get 20% off your next purchase at the pump? Well, one Sunoco gas station in upstate New York, they're offering the discount deal for gas and other products to customers who, yes, show off their best dance moves. I kid you not. People have been going all out. This video has reached over 1 million views on TikTok. The promotion does not include tobacco and alcohol. But I'm not sure if any of them did partake before in doing these dances.
10: Would you do that for the discount?
9: For 20%? You're darn right I would.
10: Would you?
5: I'm a dancer.
10: Oh, gosh. That's generally my go-to description for you. David Garrett, known dance fan.
2: The party animal.
5: Yes. Oh, my goodness. Sunoco or wherever.
10: I do it. That's a great discount. Also, like, come on, everybody's laughing. It's a nice moment. It entertains everybody.
2: It does.
5: That's definitely
2: and get 20%
5: philosophy.
2: Off. Come on.
5: And 20% off. It's a new craze. Pays craze to that. Lisa, thank you very much. Appreciate that.
10: Lisa's sticking around.
5: Okay. It's a debate that has split the academic community, one of the nation's largest university system. Since 2020, the University of California has stopped considering SAT and ACT scores for admission. Now, thousands of faculty members say they do not agree with the test-free protocol and want the school to reconsider its test-free policy.
10: All right, joining us now from Washington with more is Bloomberg Education Policy Reporter Liam Knox. Liam, this is such a controversial topic because some people love these tests, some people hate these tests. My question is, even if they re-implement the tests, is that really going to solve the larger problem of these students showing up unprepared for college level work?
11: It's a great question and one that's kind of at the heart of this debate, honestly. There are a number of other factors, as I think anyone who has been observing or living through the past 5 years with or without college age, high school age kids would know. There's been the rise of AI use in the classrooms. Obviously, the pandemic itself had a huge impact on a generation of students who went through virtual learning for a few years and are still catching up. So the question of like what is the actual cause of this lack of preparedness is very much up in the air. But professors, college administrators, they want to try everything that they can to make sure that students who do enter the classroom are ready for the level of college work that's expected of them.
2: Liam, you mentioned the pandemic, and I got to say, my daughter's been, you know, she applied for colleges this year. She's going
10: you
2: off.
10: You just went through
2: and,
10: this.
2: Yes, and just went through this. And it's funny because you go and they're telling these students that are there, you know what? This is the last time these scores are going to be optional for students incoming next year. You know, we're going to change it and that's how we're going to make it. They're going to have to apply it. So I see this at different universities, but explain why UC is so important. I mean, this is one of the last elite universities kind of making this change, possibly.
11: Possibly. There are a number of universities that are still test optional, especially the large public institutions, University of Michigan, a number of others that have not gone back on their test optional policies. What makes UC very interesting is that this is one, they weren't just test optional. In 2020, when they got rid of SAT requirements, they went test blind, which means that admissions officers can't consider standardized test scores even if applicants submit them. Also, the UC is a massive, as you mentioned, a massive public university system. And it's not just the elite schools, UCLA, UC Berkeley, UCSD that are in consideration here. There's also schools like UC Riverside and UC Merced, which take over 90% of all of their applicants and serve a very different, much more local population where maybe there's a question of, you know, is one test policy for the entire system really the right way to go?
10: I think it's, oh, sorry, go ahead.
5: No, go ahead.
10: No, I think it's interesting because I don't know about you, but when we were going to school, mm-hmm. to me, the tests were kind of the leveler for kids who didn't go to fancy schools or didn't get that great grades. Like if they were smart and they took a great test, they could get money and go to college. Now it seems almost the opposite is true because you have wealthier schools and wealthier parents who can game the system. They can get these ADHD diagnoses for longer times. That was a big part of that college admissions scandal. They can teach the test in a way that people without the money to do that can't do as well. So there's also like a class and race argument about this, but who is advocating for which side of this at this point?
11: It's become a real mixed bag. I mean, there's an argument that the test kind of exacerbates racial and socioeconomic disparities in access to elite higher education, to any higher education. You mentioned, you know, test prep. That's an expensive thing to pay for, and it statistically really, really helps increase student scores. But then there are, admissions officers who say actually having these test scores helps us what they call the diamond in the rough theory. It helps us find students from otherwise underprivileged high schools and areas where they might not look at, or where, you know, grading might not be the best indicator of possible success, and find students who really, really stand out. And so there's, advocates for more access to higher education are also split on this question to some degree.
5: Liam, there's also this happening in kind of a political crucible as well, and I wonder if you could talk about that as well. I mean, we've heard from the Trump administration this kind of push to reform higher education over and over again. You've written so much about that. You have the Republican candidate for governor in California really talking about the way that higher education needs to be reformed as well. How much does this fit into that kind of current conversation, that zeitgeist conversation about the future of higher education?
11: It fits right in there. And of course, the UC system is saying that, you know, none of those political concerns are going to affect its ultimate decision about whether or not to return to test requirements. But this is a question that looms large over the UC and over all colleges. You know, the Trump administration has advocated pretty strongly for a return to test requirements as part of what they say is, you know, reforms to restore merit in college admissions. Steve Hilton, the Republican candidate for governor there, has echoed those you know, those calls. There's this argument that going test optional is a kind of proxy for race preferences in admissions, for a kind of affirmative action, which of course the Supreme Court outlawed in 2023. That's the argument from the Trump administration and those officials. And so when a place like the UC, which last year, you know, faced a funding freeze from the Trump administration of more than $500 million in federal research grants, is thinking about this question, it's hard not to, you know, not to see the, you know, the federal government's and, you know, the political questions hanging over this as well.
9: Liam, I have to ask also on the education side, you have another story that you're working on. I want to dive into that. It's about the surge of AI boot camps. So are they effective? What did you find out? If you can give us a little preview before it publishes.
11: Sure. Yes, it'll be out later this morning. I think the question of are they effective is very much up in the air. And that's part of the impetus for the story, right? It's that there's this real drive among workers, students, anxious about, you know, the effect of the technology on the job market, whether it's the entry level job market or whether they, you know, are trying to get back into the workforce or pursue promotions or a new line of work. AI is affecting everything, or at least that's what, you know, everyone is that's what's in the zeitgeist. And so there's this real urge, this real eagerness to go back and kind of upskill in that area. Colleges are also very eager to kind of meet that need, both because they want to prepare students and because it's a possibly fruitful revenue stream. But the reality is that nobody knows what skills employers want from you know, when it comes to AI, you know, least of all the employers themselves. And so there's this, you know, there's kind of a putting the cart before the horse here a little bit. And the question is, are these boot camps, these very short-term non-degree programs that students are entering, are investing in, really going to hold any value?
5: 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Liam, thank you very much.
9: Thanks, Liam. All right, from the backwoods to the catwalk, how luxury fashion brands are embracing a very specific type of camo.
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31: From ABC News, I'm Brian Clark. Newly confirmed Attorney General Todd Blanche thanked the Senate on social media for staying late to complete the process. He was confirmed in a final vote that was gaveled down at 4:31 this morning, says ABC's Olivia Rubin.
32: A major win for Todd Blanche, who overcame opposition from within his own party to narrowly secure the votes he needed here. The deciding vote coming from Senator Bill Cassidy, who announced he would support Blanche, even though he said he's not perfect. Cassidy framing it as a choice between Blanche and someone potentially worse.
31: Republican Senators Susan Collins and Lisa Murkowski voted against confirming Blanche. They cited his involvement in a tax immunity deal for President Trump and his family, and Blanche's role in creating the so-called anti-weaponization fund that has since been scrapped. A three-judge panel on the D.C. Circuit Court of Appeals halted plans from President Trump to build a White House ballroom, saying that Congress never authorized the expense. And Democratic Senator Ben Ray Lujan of New Mexico said,
33: "The president said that that folks were going to chip in to pay for it, and it was not going to be at the cost of the American taxpayer. That's already proven to be untrue. So it's not surprising that courts are weighing in and saying, no, you have to follow the rules."
31: President Trump says he'll take this to the Supreme Court. One argument he's made for building the new ballroom: improved security, something that Republican Senator John Kennedy of Louisiana agrees with.
34: "I mean, the security will be much better there than, for example, the ballroom at the Washington Hilton."
31: The Washington Hilton was the site of the attempted attack at the White House Correspondents' Dinner in April. Still no word on the status of two crew members who were on board a helicopter that crashed battling a wildfire in Utah Friday. Crews have not been able to reach the scene. A bulldozer operator was killed in South Central Oregon while trying to corral a separate fire. 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
35: A wildfire is now burning in Mount Rainier National Park. East Pierce firefighters report it's located 1.3 miles southwest of Lake Eleanor on the northeast side of the mountain. So far, it has burned 200 acres, and the cause is unconfirmed. In other news, as you make your way to your weekend plans, don't forget about the abundance of road closures. The largest impact is expected to come from the closure of the northbound lanes of I-405 between Renton and Bellevue. Those will be closed through early Monday morning. Other closures include on Highway 202, 520, and several ramps in Kirkland. Thanks to an offshore flow of wind, wildfire smoke is starting to thin out in western Washington. Logan Howard, a meteorologist with the National Weather Service, tells the Seattle Times, "We can expect conditions to slowly improve this weekend." As of Friday evening, the State Department of Ecology reported mostly moderate air quality in the Puget Sound region. However, those helpful winds can cause wildfires to spread. Now until Saturday night, most of central and eastern Washington will be under a red flag warning. Meanwhile, we're continuing to follow several wildfires burning across our state. Como News reports the largest continues to be the Kaiser Canyon fire on the Colville Reservation. So far, it has burned more than 136,000 acres. Meanwhile, the Spokane Complex fires have collectively burned more than 10,000 acres since last Saturday and have destroyed more than 900 structures. The MultiCare Good Samaritan Hospital's emergency clinic in Bonnie Lake was closed most of the day Friday following a SWAT standoff. It started at around 9:20 a.m. when a man reportedly entered the ER and made threats with a gun. Clinic officials tell Como News all staff and patients are safe and no injuries were reported. After hours of negotiation, the standoff ended when the suspect shot himself. As of last check, his condition is unclear. I'm Lillian James. 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
5: Breaking news. The Senate confirms Todd Blanche as Attorney General in an early morning vote 50-49.
6: The nomination is confirmed.
5: Applause broke out on the Senate floor. What this means for the future of the Justice Department.
7: Digging into the jobs report, U.S. employers unexpectedly cut jobs and the unemployment rate fell.
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7: What it means for the Fed and interest rates.
5: And an apparent financial lifeline for Live Golf. It says it found an investor to keep the tour going.
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10: 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We're coming to you live from Bloomberg's world headquarters in New York City. I'm David Gura.
11: I'm Christina Ruffini. We're here with Lisa Mateo. It is Saturday, August 8th. Obviously, we have this news on the Hill. Lots of votes happening overnight. We had a Russia sanctions bill. Todd Blanche was confirmed, and now the Senate has gone for their much-anticipated summer break. But there are other things that have not taken a break, and that includes the conflict in Iran, which we're going to talk to some of our colleagues about this morning, as well as all the other headlines. We're going to start with Lisa Mateo, who has the updates.
12: You got it. And that overnight vote for Blanchett followed a tough confirmation fight that exposed concerns across party lines about installing President Donald Trump's former personal attorney to lead the Justice Department. It comes after Republican Senator Bill Cassidy said he would support Todd Blanchett to be the next Attorney General, while Senator Susan Collins of Maine and Lisa Murkowski of Alaska, they oppose. Also this morning, the Senate has passed a stopgap spending bill to avert a government shutdown at the end of September. The move, it shows how both parties are looking to avoid a fight before midterm elections. That vote, it was 90-6 to keep federal funding at current levels through December 11th and prevent the Trump administration from transferring funds to the Border Patrol. Overseas now, Russia and Ukraine exchanged overnight strikes. Ukraine's capital, it came under attack by ballistic missiles and drones, with fires reported in several districts and three people killed in the Kyiv region. And a fire, it was sparked at an oil refinery in southern Russia by Ukrainian drone debris, injuring five people. That's according to the regional task force. Meanwhile, the U.S. Senate had passed the new Russia sanctions bill, championed by the late Senator Lindsey Graham. It authorizes punishing tariffs on China, India, and other top buyers of the country's oil and gas well as extended Iran sanctions. Senator Darlene Graham, she talked about what it meant to her late brother.
13: He believed that this was the most consequential piece of legislation that we have ever led, and I'm proud to have carried the torch to the finish line. Lindsey was committed to achieving a peaceful resolution to this war, and I'm confident that these sanctions will pave the way.
12: The bipartisan legislation passed the Senate 86-11 and still has to pass the House. A federal appeals court that has ruled that President Donald Trump cannot build the White House ballroom without congressional approval and must stop construction of that $400 million project. The president called the decision unjust and said he would appeal it to the Supreme Court. Democratic Senator Peter Welch, he stressed that Congress would never give approval for that ballroom. Berkshire Hathaway, he spent about $4.5 billion to buy back its own shares in the second quarter, and that provided shareholders with the largest quarterly payout since 2021. Operating earnings, well, they surged 16% in the 3 months through June. David and Christina.
10: Lisa, thank you very much. Fascinating to hear kind of the way that investors look at stock performance of that company. In particular, no, it's not beating the S&P, not even close to it here, but it's still that thing that people want to hold on to. Not looking at it quarter by quarter.
11: And almost the opposite of AI. If you're skeptical of AI, you're following this a little bit more closely.
10: This is not an AI proxy for sure. Lisa,
11: correct.
10: Thank you very much. Appreciate that. Well, Iran's foreign minister says that country and Oman very close to inking a deal on managing the Strait of Hormuz, as the White House is once again saying a deal on the Strait was imminent this week. I will note here on this Saturday that deal has not yet materialized.
11: Now there are new reports concerning depleted munitions, and CNN is reporting the chairman of the Joint Chiefs is looking for an off-ramp. Bloomberg News White House and National Security Editor Michelle Zaresko joins us now. Michelle, I have so many questions, but I think I'm going to start with, we have all this talk, right, these negotiations, but it's very unclear if the U.S. is even involved in these at this point. It seems like this is being worked out between Oman and Iran, and it does also seem like there is going to be some sort of tolling structure, fee structure, exactly what the U.S. said it didn't want and wouldn't happen when we started this conflict.
14: Well, that's right, Christina. And I think that's the key point to make this week as we talk of talks, as you say. I mean, the talks this week were not about the U.S. in any sort of mediating position with Iran. It was more about, as you say, the Iran-Oman talks, which have always been about how do we manage the Strait of Hormuz, long-term interest, even before this conflict, for Iran to sort of solidify its control over the Strait. It's been an economic concern for decades for them to just ensure that they can secure that as an asset. So the talks this week apparently moved a little further. If you're reading from Iran state media, which, you know, you have to take with a grain of salt, just like any media these days or trans, translation of what the regime is thinking. But we do have, you know, and signals that they have come to some sort of agreement on how to toll the Strait, which of course, as you mentioned, is not in the interest of the U.S. and not what the U.S. was seeking or declaring that would come out of this. So there's still no sign. You know, Trump did say this week that he was involved in the negotiations, but he didn't elaborate on who might be talking or how that involvement might play out. We do know that there's no formal talks right now, of course, between the U.S. and Iran. And even the mediaries, you know, Qatar and Pakistan have been fairly quiet about any sort of progress there. So we are in sort of even a more limbo period than we were before in terms of what is the diplomatic way ahead, and does it threaten to return us to a sort of kinetic situation?
10: And it's a familiar split screen once again. So we have the president talking about the prospects of a deal, his desire, I guess, to get both the U.S. and Iran back to a negotiating table eventually. And all the while, on the other side of the screen, there is the president with his bellicose rhetoric about how long he'll be willing to be patient till that happens, and then what might happen were he not to be. Playing out kind of in the backdrop to all of this is the concern about the U.S.'s weapons supply. And we certainly saw in Ukraine this week, Ukraine's president saying, you know, effectively their missile defense is greatly handicapped by the fact that there aren't enough patriots left. And there was all of this reporting from the likes of NBC News, other outlets reporting on the fact that that stockpile of munitions has been greatly reduced because of the conflict in Iran. So president unhappy about that. We saw him tweeting out, posting on Truth Social earlier this week, the U.S. has massive amounts of munitions, especially of certain types. Additionally, large amounts are being manufactured and shipped to the U.S. as needed. Defense companies are building the largest number of plants and factories in our country's history. The leakers, he writes, of these treasonous statements are being hunted down. Long-term jail sentences will be sought. Let's look beyond that rhetoric, if we could, Michelle, here. What do we know about the integrity of the munition stockpile, the degree to which that is shaping the president's thinking about whether or not to go back to a more intensive sort of military fight against Iran?
14: Well, David, I think we can start with what would be normal in any administration and any Pentagon structure is, you know, you don't want your leadership revealing what exactly the levels of munitions are, obviously for operational security purposes. From a political standpoint, yeah, you have Trump, you know, denying that there's any problem here. He sees it as a leverage issue, of course. To say that we're running low on munitions would be giving and handing something to Iran that they think they already have, which is an understanding that the U.S. is vulnerable, that the U.S. cannot, you know, keep up these massive strikes with very expensive missile defense equipment that's fighting very, you know, small drones that are pesky at this point, you know, in some ways, in a very asymmetric warfare game. So that is a problem that would be longstanding. But I think what we have here this week is, of course, the sort of Trump bellicose rhetoric, the bravado that he brings to every situation, every issue that he tries to project his own opinions on, is kind of cutting up against the reality that, you know, his advisors are telling him that there is, you know, a real problem here, and it's becoming more obvious. And one thing I think you can look at, which I really appreciated, our reporter Tony Capasio had a good scoop last week, looking at what has the administration asked Congress for in emergency funding to replenish those stockpiles. So that gives you some idea to kind of back your way into what we're running low on or what might need to be replenished to prepare for maybe what's ahead on Iran, but also other conflicts. And as you mentioned, this is kind of, you know, running into, in a very complicated way, other conflicts like Ukraine, where we're seeing, you know, as you mentioned, the shortage of Patriot interceptors there. And so there's this sort of kind of global competition right now, you know, in some ways to kind of figure out how can we get these things produced faster. And the president has said that he is, you know, urged, and the defense primes are responding to that faster production call.
15: Always follow the money. It's always a good reporting tool. How much faster can they do this? We had the chief of naval operations here, and it seems like, and our colleague just interviewed the army secretary, and we've all asked this question. They are reticent to answer it directly because it is such a politically charged issue with the president. But there, at some point, to your point, it is becoming more and more obvious. It is the reality that this is going to become a problem. And the lead time for a lot of these Patriots and bigger munitions is like 5 years. So aspirationally, the admiral was talking about even trying to get that cut down to half. What is the plan in the meantime? What are the options? And is this why you're hearing leaks and rumblings that folks in the Pentagon are trying to find off-ramps to this conflict? Because in the meantime, there just aren't that many options.
14: Yeah, well, two things. I mean, Christina, again, we can look at what happened, what the situation was before the war, and then now that it's exacerbated with the strains from the war. So before the war, and even decades back, you always have this debate about, can the five defense primes, the biggest defense contractors to the government, can they move faster? Can they be more efficient? Can they do more to make sure that they don't have cost overruns and that they just move on a timeline that works for the U.S. military and for the U.S. taxpayer? And that's always the pressure point between government and business on that front. So those are longstanding debates. The second Trump term, even dating back to its beginning a year and a half ago, was talking about getting the defense primes and defense procurement in general to move faster, to be more nimble, to draw on more startups, to get more next gen tech, and to just be less clumsy in some ways than they have been. And you know, you can imagine how those debates go with those executives who have been to the White House a few times and aren't, it isn't in their interest to kind of speak candidly about those meetings, but you can kind of read, what those discussions are. Now, under this situation with munitions running low, you do see, more of an effort and more talk from the likes of Defense Secretary Hegseth, Joint Chiefs of Staff Chairman Kane, and others to get those primes to move faster. And so, and then we had, as you mentioned, Army Secretary Driscoll yesterday announcing another kind of avenue for startups to get more involved. So they're coming to military bases and they're being invited to move faster in bookings on those military bases to test weapons. So another effort there to kind of get this procurement process more nimble and to speed up production.
16: All right, Michelle Jermisco, our White House and National Security Editor, joining us from D.C. Thank you so much.
10: Thank you, Michelle. Well, the next summit between Presidents Trump and Xi is scheduled to take place next month in Washington, and the agenda is expected to center on trade and technology.
16: And for almost a decade, Evan Osnos was a Beijing-based reporter. He's also the author of a book, Age of Ambition, Chasing Fortune, Truth, and Faith in the New China. These days, he's based in D.C., but he recently took a reporting trip to China in a new piece for The New Yorker. He writes that many of those changes have taken place since 2013 and saying for a long time, China looked west for visions of the future. These days, it's favoring its own.
10: Its approach to AI is one illustration of that. Evan Osnos is a staff writer for The New Yorker, and he joins us now on this Saturday. Evan, I want to start with AI if I could, because you I'm going to paraphrase you here. You'll forgive me for doing that. But you highlight the distinction between the way that China approaches AI and the way that the U.S. does. And I think what you sort of indicate is that in the U.S., the debate is about sort of advanced general intelligence, sort of what that might mean for our society as a whole. It is a much more kind of commercially focused aspiration in China than it is here in the U.S.
17: It is, yeah. But the conversation in China is about how to get it out as fast as possible, as far as possible. And they're not just thinking about how do we get it into Chinese factories, but also how do we get it into Africa, Central Asia, Latin America. And so you have a very different conversation when you're going around, as I did, visiting Chinese factories, you're going to AI consultancies that are looking at ways of bringing this into very old fashioned factories. There's not a whole lot of imaginings about, a sci-fi future, even though there are elements of that beginning to present themselves in the present. It's really about, all right, how do we go into a brewery, for instance, that's a real example, and say, how do we take beer production and put it into the 21st century? So it is quite striking, David, when you're on the ground these days, about how AI and other technologies feel like they are already part of life.
16: And it seems to me that the energy aspect is a huge part of that. We were talking earlier with Joe Quinlan from Bank of America, talking about the spike we saw in solar stocks this week. And he said part of the reason is what we're seeing in the Gulf and this energy demand. And China has been really out ahead on energy diversity. And we're still seeing this, mysterious drop in oil imports from China. Are they more able to throw their weight behind this and back build the infrastructure because of just the way they are structured with their government? They can long-term plan in a way that a democracy doesn't have to, because we change presidents possibly every 4 years.
17: Yeah, this is both the blessing and the curse of having a centrally planned system. The blessing, of course, is when you decide you're all in on all kinds of energy, as they have over the course of the last generation, they've gone from producing, something like half as much energy as the United States to producing now much more. And actually, in many cases, it's cheaper. This is partly because they've been able to say from the top, this is what we're doing. And then that filters down through the system, even down into the localities where you get municipal governments that are, even on the individual level, you have politicians in the Chinese system competing for promotions by saying, look, we are investing in solar, we're investing in nuclear, whatever it is. The downside, of course, is that when they go off of true north by a few degrees and end up on an engineering project that turns out to be either out of step with market demands, or in some cases, like the one child policy, which I talk about in this piece, something that produces a huge range of negative economic consequences, then it's very hard to shift that battleship before it can cause more damage. So what we're seeing right now is that this is the moment when those energy investments have paid off, and it's been very helpful for them.
10: Evan, you can count me among those who have been introduced to the new China through your book and through your writing. And I just wondered if you could talk a bit about what it was like to return there on this reporting. One of the things you observe is kind of the quiet of Beijing in a way that it wasn't before, because there are so many electric vehicles now. The means of transportation has changed. The means of commerce has changed as well. The storefronts are less crowded because people are buying things with apps and using delivery services. How different is the new China today than the one that you wrote about now, you know, more than a decade ago?
17: It's very interesting to see it up close now. I mean, having lived there for all these years, you kind of absorb a certain street level sense of what China is. And certainly in the first decade of this century, Beijing was a kind of a cacophonous place. It was a noisy place. And I mean that in all senses of the word. You know, it wasn't just that the cars were noisy, but also there was a real contest of ideas going on. And you would also just go into the alleys. I lived in a Hutong house. And so it was, you never quite knew what was going to be opening up. There were businesses that would open, they'd be gone in a few months, or something else would be built in its place. Today, there is a much more distinct feeling of the place that is run from the top. And so on the one hand, you get this feeling that it is quite literally quieter because of electric vehicles. But then you also get the feeling that some of that hive of activity that was happening in the margins, you know, the smaller communities of artists or ideas that were bubbling up, those have been silenced in some ways. And that is a feeling of, that feels like a loss. And it also, you do get the feeling though, as you know, I was talking to somebody from Singapore not too long ago, and he said about Beijing, he said, when I go there, it feels to me like it now out Singapore's Singapore, meaning that it has that sense of orderliness, but then there is also that bit of sterility. And that's getting those two ideas into one sentence is part of the reason why I write a long piece of this kind, to try to give people as much a feel as I can of what it's like on the ground.
16: You also wrote, which I thought was interesting, Chinese leaders seem to be betting that by speeding toward the future, they can outrun the mistakes of the recent past. You mentioned the one-child policy. I'm wondering which other ones come to mind and what they're trying to reverse course on.
17: One of the things they're trying to address, of course, is the property crash. You know, since 2021, we've all been living through the effects of that economically. There are now, just to put a fine point on it, there are now as many vacant homes in China, apartments and villas, as there would be to house the entire population of Russia. So you have this enormous overhang from that property crash. And they're saying, look, if we can more or less catapult ourselves into a new phase of economic history, then perhaps we can light a fire again under people, get them feeling like they're no longer, as the saying goes among young Chinese, no longer looking to lie flat, maybe get people to start feeling more energized about the economy and about their own opportunities. That's really the core of it, guys. I think is this feeling of, can you reignite that feeling of opportunity? That's the thing that was running through Age of Ambition when I wrote about the China of the 2010s. And there are moments, there are little glimpses when you go to places in China these days and you see this dynamic frontier of the new economy that is happening. But then when you also talk to people who have felt like those opportunities are only for a privileged few, and they say, look, I'm not equipped for the AI economy. I'm not equipped for this new advanced manufacturing generation. Where do I fit in? And the irony is, of course, it's not a conversation that's all that different from one of the ones we're beginning to have here in the United States. So there's something to it. How do you make sure that many people feel a sense of agency in the new AI era?
10: In the minute we have left, I want to ask you about what I found is kind of the most important part of the piece to my mind.
16: Just in 1 minute. Yeah.
10: I think that, you know, there are a lot of kind of graybeards talking about political theory and the American order waning and what might rise in its place. And you write, spend enough time in Beijing and Washington these days and the rivalry looks less like a clash of competing systems than a race between small oligarchic groups, tight circles of men with immense power over everyone else's future. Talk a bit more about that, if you would.
17: Yeah, it is a very noticeable feeling.
18: It was supposed to fix a broken system.
19: Leaders pursuing corrective action after an audit found several $1 million in public funds missing from the King County Regional Homelessness Authority.
18: Now, the agency itself is fighting for survival.
20: The report says the agency burned through cash, went deep into the red, and could not reconcile millions of dollars in receivables.
18: Who is accountable? And what happens to people living on the streets?
21: Cats get 9 lives. This organization has had 10. It's time for it to go.
18: Whatever happens next happens here. Northwest News Radio, 97.7 AM 1000.
17: Sense of uncertainty. And I heard this not only from regular people on the street in, you know, you could do that in the U.S., but even from some AI executives in Beijing who said, look, I too have these questions. How should I educate my kids to participate in the future? So in some ways, there is a point of commonality here, which is about how will these two big important countries engage AI in a way that allows their regular citizens to feel as if something is happening with their involvement rather than happening to them.
10: Evan, it's always great to speak with you. Thank you very much. It's Evan Osnos. He's a staff writer at The New Yorker. His new piece out in this week's issue. Thank you very much, Evan. Appreciate it.
16: All right. Next week, we're going to get some key inflation data with consumer and producer price indexes. Bloomberg Economics chief economist Anna Wong expects inflation to cool slightly.
10: You couple that with a weak jobs report. All indications are that the Federal Reserve will hold on interest rates next month yet again. Here's more from Bloomberg's Anna Wong.
14: The difference between the falling unemployment rate on one hand and a very weak payroll on the other hand in a July's print was mainly because in the household survey, it shows that the labor force participation continued to fall, driven by people between age 16 to 24. And those folks are dropping out of the labor market. And because you have a shrinking labor pool, you don't need a lot of increase in hiring to cause the unemployment rate to go down. So it is a fall in unemployment rate that's due to the wrong reasons.
16: That's so interesting to me because I find that part of that counterintuitive, where it's like, well, the unemployment went down because people gave up and stopped looking for work. It also seems an interesting indication that it's in those ages that you talked about. So it's younger people who are deciding not to be applying for these jobs. What are they doing? Are they waiting to enter the workforce? Are they seeking higher education, or is that not clear?
14: I think it could be a more harmless explanation. It could be that it is July after all, and people, especially the younger folks who are waiting to go to college, the college students themselves, they're just off vacationing and they are just not working in their usual summer job and not looking for a summer job in the thick of July.
10: And I want to play a bit of sound here from Kevin Hassett, the president's economic advisor. He was on Bloomberg Television on Friday after these numbers were released, talking about participation, talking about the data more broadly. Let's take a listen.
30: Labor force participation is kind of on a downward trajectory, which means that the break-even jobs number, that is the jobs number you need so that unemployment rate doesn't go up, has gone from maybe 120, 130,000 a few years ago to maybe about 40,000 now. And so what it means is that what the market is used to looking at, it's like a normal tread the water kind of jobs number if it's around 100, is no longer true.
10: I want to get your reaction to what Dr. Hassett said there and also just have you talk a bit more about what you mentioned a moment ago, which is just the pool of workers here is getting smaller and smaller.
14: Yeah, so he mentioned this break-even concept. So economists estimate this monthly pace of job growth that's needed to keep the unemployment rate constant. And Kevin Hassett just mentioned his estimate is 40,000. Our estimate is around 55,000. The Fed, in a recent note, they think that it's closer to zero. So I think that's what Kevin Hassett is trying to say to kind of his point is that
8: Well, we are used to the, 100K type of monthly payrolls print going forward, even a soft ones that's, between 0 to 50,000 and in his mind 40,000 is actually a tolerable and decent kind of number of job growth. And I think basically he's lowering the bar for what constitute a good labor market.
16: When you look at the picture overall, there were a few places where you saw some job growth and there were places that were hit by job losses a little bit more. Can you just talk us through the different sectors and some patterns that you're seeing?
8: Yeah, so the places that produce the largest drag is local government education sector, and it saw a 50,000 decline in job growth. That's pretty substantial. I think this decrease is noteworthy, and it's not something that you can just sweep under the rugs. I think this is a sign that the higher long end of the yield curve that has been rising for the last 3-4 months already, that is starting to bite. When you have higher long-term treasury yields, that puts upward pressure on mortgage rates, and that has been cooling the housing sector. And, local government derive a lot of their revenue from the local property market. So when local government's budget are falling short in the first half of this year, going into the new fiscal year, they will have less to allocate to schools. So that's what I'm seeing. And also going forward to the fall, right before the September FOMC meeting, we have another jobs report. I continue to expect the local government sector, education sector, to be weak because for this reason. I just don't think it's a one-off thing. Another place that's really weak is leisure and hospitality, and that is due to the reversal of the World Cup hiring. But here, even here, I think it's pretty alarming. So originally, it was supposed to be not alarming because in spring we saw that there was a huge increase in hiring for leisure and hospitality. But in today's report, we also see a massive downward revisions to the last 2 months job print. In fact, 100,000 downward revisions to jobs. And a lot of it came from leisure and hospitality sector. While we thought that in April and May, that was a huge increase in hiring in hotels and food and restaurants. It actually didn't happen. It's a very mild kind of increase. And now with this last 2 months, so July and June's large negative prints in leisure and hospitality, it basically means that on net, it's cutting down leisure and hospitality level of employment from even before the World Cup. So I think that's also pretty weak. All in all, I think the bad news in today's report trumped the positive news. The only really good sector in terms of hiring growth is construction, and that's driven by basically data centers.
16: Huh. Oh, wow.
0: That's where AI is manifest in this report. I want to go back to the data, and of course, you swim in data day in and day out, but I think there'll be people who look at these revisions and think there's an inherent problem with the data that we're getting on the job market today, and you listen to the new Fed chair, Kevin Warsh. One of his many task forces is one that's centered on data collection and the way that the Fed looks at data. Do you see inherent problems with the way that we kind of gauge the health of the labor market? Are we not getting the data that we need? Is there some sort of deficit that is stark based on what we saw here in terms of the revisions today?
8: Yeah, so persistent downward revisions to jobs data has been the trend for the last 3 years, really. And whenever the direction of revisions is primarily toward one direction, in this case downward, it suggests that there's something more structural going on that the first cut of the data is not able to show. And usually what that means is that the labor market is not as strong as one thought. So this means that whenever you see a blowout job print going forward, like over 200K, I think we all have to take it with a grain of salt. Now, as to the precise cause of these downward revisions, well, it is from the birth and death model and also from the lower response rate in the first survey of the month. And I think BLS is actively trying to address this problem. Earlier this year, the BLS announced a methodological change in the birth and death model that is supposedly will be better able to capture these real-time increase in hiring and decrease in hiring from jobs going out of business or new businesses forming. I think the BLS and other federal agencies are actively trying to work on this problem. And it's not because any federal agency's statistician is fudging the numbers. Mm.
16: And speaking of Kevin Warsh, they do have another meeting coming up. It looks like your projection is saying you're expecting giving weak payrolls and higher layoffs, which you've been telling us you think is a stronger signal in the drop in unemployment rate. We're also expecting a soft CPI to come out. You think that means Fed rates are going to hold in September?
8: Yes. So many analysts after today's week job report says all attention will be focused on next week's CPI. So my team has spent the last year painstakingly working on collecting millions of

0: target for more than 5 years, and therefore the Fed needs to, you know, start hiking regardless of, you know, the data. Well, if CPI is coming down to a new low in more than 5 years, it means that that talking point likely is expiring, taking away one big reason for why so many FOMC members want to hike rates.
1: Maybe I could close by asking you, as we kind of linger here on the Fed and Kevin Warsh, sort of how he might be processing the data that we got from the Labor Department on Friday of this week. During the last FOMC at the press conference, he talked about the strength of the labor market. So much more attention was paid to the inflation side of the Fed's dual mandate. Does this at all complicate his thinking, the thinking of other policymakers going forward here? Obviously, it seems like absent him talking as much as his predecessor did, we're listening a lot more to Fed governors, other members of that committee. Sort of, what are you listening for? How does this change the way that the Fed is approaching the U.S. economy?
0: Well, you know, I think that today's payrolls report vindicated Warsh's position not to hike rates in the last meeting, but it didn't vindicate his communications style. The way he explained the decision last week was, 1 month of data doesn't matter.
1: Right.
0: So by that logic, then today's weak payrolls data factor very little in his thinking. But it factors a lot to the market's thinking. Kevin Warsh also said that let's let the market determine the signal, and let's reduce Fed communications to get a cleaner read of market reaction to data. Well, the market today tells Kevin Warsh that, well, maybe you don't need to hike rates as much in September. Judging from the futures pricing of the chance of a rate hike in September.
2: All right, Anna Wong, our chief economist for the U.S. here at Bloomberg. Thank you so much.
3: That CPI data coming out on Wednesday, August the 12th.
2: Should be interesting.
3: Closely watching that. And again, just fascinating to see the Fed navigate all of this. There was so much focus on inflation, obviously at the last meeting, but in recent ones. If this will change the degree to which they're kind of balancing those two risks, it'd be interesting to see.
2: Market seems to think not yet.
3: There we go. All right. Coming up here, the LIV Golf Tournament, getting a financial lifeline. What does that mean for the future of the game and for the rival PGA Tour?
2: And you can explore live streaming news and interviews, all our Bloomberg TV shows, documentaries, reporter analysis, and more all in one place. 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We'll be right back.
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8: Welcome back to Bloomer This Weekend. I'm David Gura alongside Christina Ruffini. Round three of the LIV Golf New York Tournament continues at Bedminster, New Jersey today as the long-term future for the league remains unclear, with investments from Saudi Arabia's public investment fund being halted. PGA Golf CEO Brian Rolapp telling Bloomberg News there is, quote, no merger, no conversations. We've really been concentrated on the PGA Tour. Source of funding for LIV Golf is very much in question.
9: It's really interesting. PGA CEO Brian Rolapp also joined Bloomberg Money to explain how LIV Golf has motivated the PGA Tour to evolve.
10: When I looked at this opportunity, I just saw the AFL-NFL, which essentially created a lot of systemic changes in professional football that started to accelerate the growth. I think we've had that moment here. So I think a lot of perhaps shortcomings in professional golf came with a little bit of competition. We're all Americans. Right. Competition's a good thing. So I think we've seen that, and we're trying to build something that outlives all of us here.
9: Now, for LIV Golf, BC Partners Credit Arm is looking at potentially extending a lifeline to the beleaguered league by lending them some money. Talks with BC Partners and others are advancing, but nothing has been finalized yet, and details could change. For more on LIV Golf's new potential investor, we sat down with longtime golf writer and author Alan Shivnick. He is also the author of the book Live and Let Die, the inside story of the war between PGA Tour and LIV Golf.
11: As with everything LIV Golf, there's a lot of subterfuge, there's a lot of cloak and dagger. No one knows anything, to quote William Goldman talking about Hollywood. It's they have an investor, they wouldn't say who it was, news broke that it's BC Partners. They are aligned with this sports management agency called GSE Worldwide, just funneled a bunch of top players to LIV Golf, including Bryson DeChambeau. So this makes sense. But the framework of the deal is obscured. They have a term sheet, they have it shared. This is always how it goes to LIV Golf. You never get the full picture. So we're all waiting to find out. The question is, they will get a cash infusion here. how much and how long will it sustain the tour? Because the business model is not working right now. It's just a startup that has been incinerating cash for 4.5 years now. So they're going to slash the purses. They're going to terminate the payouts that they owe the players. But can they even at that point, can they make enough revenue just to keep the circus going? Like, that is the unknown right now.
12: I'm going to read from that statement and all of its vagaries here. LIV Golf has an agreement in place with a lead investor, signed by the investor, approved by the board to anchor the transaction, play a key role in supporting the path forward for the league's next era, driven by and for the players. We anticipate finalizing terms in the coming weeks with the goal of entering a transaction in September. Could you just explain the predicament that LIV Golf finds itself in? So still a fairly new league here. You mentioned the cash burn that we've seen play out here since its inception. How badly is it doing?
11: So the predicament for LIV is that the business model needs big stars, but the big stars want guaranteed money. They don't have the money to give. So can they keep the stars? And can the tour exist without the stars if there's no guaranteed money? It's this circular problem. There's no doubt there at this point. It seems likely that there will be a LIV Golf in 2027. It's gonna, the era of decadence is over. Like, these guys are no longer going to be living like Louis the 14th. It's going to be a nice little golf tour with smallish purses, with a very small footprint, playing 10 events. As a game changing disruptive force, like, those days are over. So LIV 2.0, appears that it'll have some foothold in the golf world, but how relevant it's going to be will depend on if they can hold on to their biggest stars, which is really John Rahm and Bryson DeChambeau. And they're offering them equity in this new league to stay, but, you know, cash is king, and whether these guys want to, in the primes of their careers, want to pledge themselves to a B-list circuit where there's no guaranteed payout, that is a big ask of players who have, you know, a finite amount of time to make their hay as professional athletes. So there's so many questions. I think we can say that there will be a LIV Golf in 2027, but what it's going to look like, who's going to play it, and if anyone's going to pay attention, those are the big questions.
9: And, like, who is watching it? Because I will admit I'm not the biggest golf fan.
12: You're not.
9: Shush.
12: I will confirm.
9: Shush.
12: Confirm that.
9: But it just didn't seem like there was really a need for this to be disrupted. Like, no one was asking for this. No one was, like, clamoring for this. And when you look at the ratings, I mean, the PGA Tour's audience on an average day is, like, 17.78 times larger than LIV's final round when it comes to TV audiences. What was the goal here?
11: Well, it was an exercise in soft power by the Kingdom of Saudi Arabia. LIV was never really about golf. It was about sports washing. It was about a regime that wanted to launder its reputation and wanted a foothold in the Western world. And golf was a useful vehicle for that. And that is the starting and the ending point of what LIV Golf has been. Everything else is just noise. Now, with the Saudi Public Investment Fund divesting, now LIV has to stand on its own just as a pure competition. And that's where, as you know, they've struggled. That when LIV has played international tournaments, they've done pretty well. When they go to Australia or South Africa or Korea, they've been cagey about picking markets that have not had big time golf. And when they take the show on the road, they have created some energy in those markets, and they have had good turnouts from the fans, and they've created some positive buzz. But they're looking at playing 5 international events and 5 domestic next year. The tournaments in the U.S. have been utter disasters because, as you say, the sports fans in the United States were not clamoring for another golf league. They barely support the PGA Tour, which is a proud American institution that's been around since more or less the 1920s. And so for LIV to try and play half its schedule in the U.S. to me seems like a miss. They should go completely international, and then they have a chance to succeed. But, you know, the BC Partners is based in the U.S., and so the people who are putting the money in, they want to have some tournaments here. So it's just a struggle for LIV Golf. Even when they had some of the best players in the world, they couldn't attract an audience here. Now they've lost Brooks Koepka. They've lost Patrick Reed, who are already coming home to the PGA Tour. There's a good chance to lose more players next year. So That is the ultimate question. For LIV to succeed as a standalone entity without the endless cash infusions of the public investment fund, it has to generate interest among fans. And that's been an uphill battle from day one.
12: Alan, let me linger lastly here on that, this kind of schism that we've seen in golf. And you mentioned that LIV 2.0 is going to be this kind of dressed down, smaller league compared to what its aspirations were and what it was for a time. I imagine the PGA Tour is feeling pretty good about this, and I'm wondering just in terms of competition here, where there is any whatsoever. I mean, the case before was, as you mentioned, players could go to LIV and make a lot more money. If this is a slimmed down version of what they'd aspired to be or were, how do they make that case to players? Is it just inevitably going to lead to more defections, do you think?
11: Yeah, there is room for LIV Golf. I mean, 4 years ago, before LIV Golf arrived, there were only four events on the PGA Tour where the purse was bigger than $10 million. Like, $10 million used to be an incredible purse. And that's kind of what LIV is targeting for next year. So it could be the second or third best tour in golf, potentially. But the problem is, because of this battle for the soul of the sport, and LIV has been somewhat radioactive, there are not pathways of movement. In professional golf, it's much like baseball. There's the big leagues, there's AAA, there's AA. And so you play in Asia, then you play in Europe, then you come to the PGA Tour. That's the dream if you're a young, aspiring player. And LIV is frozen out of that system now. So you can go and play these tournaments, but you're not going to have the ability to upgrade and to move freely. And that's really its problem.
12: A lot of open questions here. I go back to what he said just about the reason why this was created to begin with. That was soft power. That there was this moment
2: right.
12: in time when the Kingdom of Saudi Arabia was really looking to expand, obviously beyond the region, using culture as kind of a springboard to do that. And so that just begs the question for me as I listen to Alan talking there, just about, again, the utility or need for this league. You've got the PGA Tour, you've got this one now, which in its next iteration just sounds so similar, maybe even like a reduced version of the PGA Tour.
9: We're also at a moment where some of these sovereign wealth funds, especially around the Gulf, are really looking at these soft power investments they've made. We've even seen that in arts investments, opera companies,
12: comedy,
9: soccer fields, places that were relying on Qatari, Emirati, Saudi wealth. All of a sudden that's pulling back, and what that's doing to these passion projects that are nice, but as with this, didn't really need to be there because there already was a market. When we come back, what has now turned into my weekly embarrassment after a long winning streak, but is being stolen by David Gura, and that is the pointed news quiz.
12: Stolen implies some malfeasance. None at play here.
9: You know what?
12: Fair
9: All right,
12: square.
9: We're going to fight this out when we come back. I'm coming for you today, Gura.
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30: From ABC News, I'm Brian Clark. A bulldozer operator was killed trying to contain a wildfire in South Central Oregon Friday, while the status of two crew members on board a heavy lift helicopter is unknown after that helicopter crashed while they were battling a separate wildfire in Utah. The wildfire risk remains elevated across the West, says ABC meteorologist Samara Theodore.
31: We are seeing diminished air quality due to all the smoke we've got. 9 p.m. tonight, mountain time, we're starting to see these plumes of very heavy and extreme wildfire smoke sink down into places like Idaho, out towards Casper, Idaho Falls. So folks should really be on alert as you head through the remainder of your Saturday.
30: President Trump says he'll go to the Supreme Court after a three-judge panel from the D.C. Circuit Court of Appeals blocked his White House ballroom, ruling that Congress needs to authorize construction. More from ABC Stephen Portnoy.
32: Trump has said the ballroom would be privately funded by donors, but the Washington Post has said the contractor expects close to half of the cost to be borne by government agencies funded by taxpayers. Trump now claiming the U.S. military and Secret Service view the appeals court's ruling as a national security threat. But the judges wrote security concerns are not an automatic get-out-of-law-free card, insisting that lawmakers must authorize the construction.
30: The Senate confirmed the president's former lawyer, Todd Blanche, as the new attorney general. The vote coming by one vote. The difference, Senator Bill Cassidy, Republican of Louisiana.
33: All considered, I will vote for Mr. Blanche. I'll be criticized for this vote. What's new?
30: Republicans Lisa Murkowski and Susan Collins voted against his confirmation. Almost 70% of Puerto Rico's in drought, and after the driest July on record, there are now water restrictions in place across the territory, says ABC's Ashan Singh.
34: More than 180,000 customers in San Juan and six surrounding municipalities are now on a rotating schedule that can leave them without running water for 48 hours.
29: When you need to know, Northwest News Radio. 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
35: I'm E.S. Henry for Northwest News Radio. A Washington state judge has issued a ruling that a disclosure can be attached to the upcoming ballot regarding the millionaire's tax. A document was created by the state attorney general's office citing specifics about the tax and would tell voters at the ballots the cost of voting against the initiative.
0: The disclosure was challenged in Thurston County Superior Court, where Judge Chris Lanise deemed the document constitutional and that the disclosure could be included with the ballot in November. A former Pierce County prosecutor was sentenced on Friday for his part in covering up a drug smuggling operation to inmates in the King County jail system. Former prosecutor John Sheeran pled guilty to sneaking drugs to his clients that were imprisoned in King County so that the prisoners could resell the drugs inside the prison. Sheeran was indicted for the charges in 2024, but in a plea agreement on Friday, accepted a $10,000 fine for hiding his actions from investigators. By accepting the deal, Sheeran avoids 3 years imprisonment and up to $250,000 in fines. Police in Pierce County were called to a crisis at a hospital in Bonnie Lake on Friday after a man carrying a firearm entered the emergency room. Employees at the MultiCare Good Samaritan Hospital called the Pierce County Sheriff's Office on Friday morning and reported that the armed man was suffering from a mental health crisis. Crisis negotiators and mental health officials spent 2 hours talking to the man after employees had been evacuated. The man was ultimately taken into custody and was treated for self-inflicted wounds. In sports, the Mariners fell to the Tampa Bay Devil Rays last night, 2-1, despite a home run by Julio Rodriguez. In the WNBA, the Storm are traveling to Portland to play the Fire later today. For Northwest News Radio, I'm E.S. Henry.
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1: From Everett South to Seattle on I-5, you're looking at a 31-minute crash-free ride. Northbound I-5, as you make your way over the Ship Canal Bridge with only your two left lanes open, you're moving with no delays through the work zone that has the northbound express lanes open 24-7. The setup in place until the end of the year. Now, tonight, eastbound 520 will be closed. I-5 to Mount Lake, that's 7 tonight until 11 a.m. tomorrow morning. As you make your way on the east side from Bellevue North to Linwood on 405, you're looking at a 27-minute ride, less than 25 minutes as you make your way southbound on 405 Bellevue to Renton. Construction does have 405 northbound completely closed, a 900 to Coal Creek Parkway. That's set until Monday. No problems to report as you make your way southbound on the Valley Freeway, Renton through Auburn into Puyallup. And taking a look at your ride in the South Sound, no delays. I-5 southbound Tacoma to Olympia in the Northwest News Radio Traffic Center. I'm Karen Trombley.
0: We'll see lots of sunshine today as some morning clouds will move out of the area by the time we get to mid-afternoon around 1 or 2 o'clock. Should be clear skies out there. High temperatures today will stay in the low 80s. Enjoy your weekend.
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2: It's the weekend and Democrats have some new data points to chew on. We start here. In Michigan, the primaries may be over, but the race for that Senate seat continues.
3: This is going to be a much, much tougher race than even this uphill climb of a primary.
2: What's next for Abdul al-Sayed's campaign and what his win means for Democrats? Calls grow for Ohio Representative Max Miller to give up his re-election bid.
4: House Democrats definitely see an opening here.
2: We'll tell you what he's saying and what it means for November. And normally in a cyber attack, hackers want something from you, but not this time.
5: This is somebody who wants you to know something.
2: The latest on the breaches at several states' water systems. From ABC News, this is Start Here Weekend. I'm Mike Dubusky. Hey there, happy weekend. Brad's out on vacation this week, but I've got you covered in the meantime. We're going to break down that primary race in Michigan and that growing scandal involving an Ohio congressman, both of which are going to have major impacts on the midterm elections. Plus, there were those cyber attacks across multiple states' water systems, and in Las Vegas, amid a sharp decline in tourism, residents are hoping to reshuffle the deck. Now, with that and more, let's get into it. This week was the latest round of primaries in a bunch of high-profile midterm races across the country in states like Kansas, Missouri, Washington, and Virginia. But probably the most closely watched race was for Democratic Senate in Michigan.
6: We knew that this was going to be a close race.
7: Turns out it takes a long time to count some votes in Michigan.
2: Dr. Abdul Sayed, a progressive, won over moderate Representative Haley Stevens. The race struck at the core of one of the Democratic Party's key divisions right now, which is America's relationship with Israel. Now, that may not sound like a kitchen table issue in an election cycle that's been dominated by questions of affordability and the economy, but in Michigan, it very much is. Michigan has one of the largest populations of Arab Americans in the country and a huge Jewish population as well. Issues related to immigration and money in politics also factored hugely into this race, and it all comes as Democrats consider exactly how progressive the party should be headed into the fall. ABC's Diana Paulson has been tracking all these races for us. Diana, I want to talk about a lot of these primaries, but let's start with the Michigan Senate. Al-Sayed won, but not by a huge margin from what we understand.
3: Yeah, this was not the night his campaign was looking for. Al-Sayed, the race being called very, very late because he only pulled out about a 1-point victory here, winning by under 20,000 votes.
8: I just can't say how grateful I am to have earned the votes that we got. We took on a machine.
3: He was hoping that he could run up the vote count a lot more in these areas of deep support for him, Ann Arbor, Western Michigan. But Haley Stevens was able to turn out a lot of her base.
6: I am tough as nails when Michigan is being challenged right now.
3: Black voters, especially in Detroit, meaning that this ended up a closer contest than he was hoping for. But there is this other factor here, which is that Al-Sayed was massively outspent in this race.
9: We didn't know that they were going to outspend us $11 to $1.
3: Haley Stevens received historically high backing from outside spenders, $60 million from AIPAC, blanketing the airwaves across the state. So it became sort of an issue between Abdul Al-Sayed's turnout effort and Stevens's power of advertising.
2: Right. And Al-Sayed, again, an avowed progressive, he's going to be facing Republican Mike Rogers in the fall. Given this narrow win that we saw this week, do you think that changes the calculus for Al-Sayed in the general election?
3: I think it does. You already saw him pivoting a little bit more towards moderation heading into this election, but I think he was hoping that he would be emerging from this as the progressive hope of this country, of showing that progressivism can win big in a swing state. And instead, he's heading, you know, less than 3 months into a general election, barely eking out a win.
9: Money out of? Money in your? Medicare for?
3: He doesn't have that much time to build a general election campaign. He's been focused on attacking Stevens for a year plus, and now he has to take on a more moderate tone.
9: Shouldn't be this hard to pay your taxes and know that that money is going to be spent on you rather than to drop bombs on somebody else and their kids.
3: Michigan is not New York. Michigan is not deep blue Colorado. Michigan is a place where Alyssa Slotkin only won by about 20,000 votes in 2024. This is going to be a much, much tougher race than even this uphill climb of a primary.
2: Let's talk about the Republican side of this. President Trump has been kind of pitching the results as good for Republicans, these progressive wins. What are we hearing more broadly from the Republican side?
3: Mike Rogers and Donald Trump made it no secret heading into this primary that they wanted to face off with Al-Sayed. They thought that his more progressive policy stances, that you know, his past records of sort of more extreme stances like defund the police, which he now says he doesn't believe in, and even his things he still believes in, like Medicare for All, are going to be turnoffs to swing voters in a state like Michigan.
10: Abdul Al-Sayed, lovely gentleman, the man of hate. And now he's going around saying, no, I love everybody. He doesn't love everybody. Put him in office. You're going to find out what he loves.
3: It's also taken on a little bit of an ugly tone with a lot of attacks focusing on Al-Sayed's faith and ethnic background, which could turn off voters in a state with a very big Arab American and Muslim population.
2: Okay, Diana, let's widen out here and just talk about some of the other elections. What really stuck out to you as you were tracking all this?
3: I know we said we've talked a lot about Michigan, but my race that I am the most fascinated in is also in Michigan.
2: Okay.
3: But this is a race that no one had on their radar, that no one saw coming. In Michigan's 8th congressional district, it was a big target for Republicans to pick up. Amir Hassan becomes the first candidate endorsed by Trump to lose a congressional race this entire year by a big way. He lost by 17 points to a guy who had no presence and who dropped out of the race a month ago. He raised a total of $1,800 to Amir Hassan's $700,000 and managed to run away with this race.
10: And the end result, I was 28 wins and one loss. It was a little bit of a person that I thought was a good person. Didn't have much of a chance, but I said, I don't care. I'm doing it anyway. Good person.
3: The Republicans even tried to track this guy down to figure out if he was still interested in running, but he is on the ballot, and Republicans say he's who they're backing in this race this fall. So kind of a Cinderella story for Tom Smith of Michigan.
11: I've described myself as an independent-minded Democrat. I'm standing in the center. And it's the extremes that seem to be trying to pull us apart.
3: Kansas is not a state that Democrats really ever think about. No Democrat has won a Senate seat there in 100 years. But they got their number one pick for this position. His name is Adam Hamilton. He's the reverend of the largest United Methodist congregation in the country. He's going to take on Roger Marshall this fall. And Democrats are actually feeling really optimistic. He's raised a lot of money. They think he has crossover appeal. And it just shows that the party is taking a lot of active efforts to recruit religious leaders. We've seen it in James Tallarico. We've seen it in Sarah Trone Garrett in Iowa. And now we're seeing it with Adam Hamilton in Kansas.
2: Yeah, really fascinating stuff. And this is not the last round of primaries that we're going to be tracking. Diana, I know you're going to be keeping a close eye on it all. Thanks so much for explaining that to us.
3: Thank you.
2: Next up on Start Here Weekend, a re-election bid for Representative Max Miller in Ohio is facing an uphill battle as allegations around him pile up. What's next for this campaign that's now mired in controversy and how he's responding to it all? That's after the break.
12: 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The traffic and your weekend forecast next.
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0: Starting in the south, on I-5 north on Olympia into Tacoma, you're looking at less than 35 minutes. Light volumes both ways, Tacoma Narrows Bridge, and no delays on the Valley Freeway as you make your way southbound Auburn to Puyallup, less than a 25-minute ride. Northbound 405 completely closed, 900 to Coal Creek Parkway. It's set in place until early Monday. Also on 405, Northeast 85th Street is closed, and the 405 north and southbound ramps to it closed, set in place until Monday. As you make your way northbound I-5 at Shoreline to Everett, you're looking at less than 25 minutes. Also less than 25 minutes as you make your way southbound on I-5. Shoreline to Tukwila, you're moving with no delays. I-5 northbound over the Ship Canal Bridge with only your left lanes open, you're moving with no delays through the work zone. And this set up in place until the end of the year with the northbound express lanes remaining open 24-7. 520 East closing I-5 to Montlake tonight at 7 in the Northwest News Radio Traffic Center. I'm Karen Trombley.
1: We'll start our day by seeing some cloudy skies this morning. Things should clear up a little bit by the time we reach afternoon hours. High temperatures for today will stay in the low 80s today. Plenty of sunshine. Enjoy your weekend.
2: Welcome back to Start Here Weekend from ABC News. I'm Mike Dubusky. There are now just a few weeks left until the midterm elections. And as you'd expect in these high-stakes races, things are getting pretty interesting. Republicans are dealing with a growing scandal around a seat they'd largely consider to be safe in November. Max Miller, a sitting Ohio representative up for re-election, has been facing calls to drop out after being accused of abusing his ex-wife, Emily Moreno, and their two-year-old child, something he strenuously denies. Then, earlier this week, Miller was hit with a restraining order from Stephanie Grisham, the former White House press secretary and Miller's one-time girlfriend. We're going to bring in ABC's Layli Ipsa to break this all down for us and tell us what it means for the midterms. Layli, can you just walk me through what these allegations are from Moreno and now Grisham?
4: The controversy surrounding Max Miller has really unfolded over the past several years. There were these earlier abuse accusations from former White House press secretary Stephanie Grisham, who dated Miller while they were both working in the White House during President Trump's first term. In 2021, Grisham had released her memoir where she had described an abusive relationship with someone who was later revealed to be Rhett Miller. And now there are these more recent accusations from his ex-wife, Emily Moreno, who, of course, as you mentioned, is Senator Bernie Moreno's daughter. And Moreno and Miller have been involved in a contentious divorce turned custody battle for several years now. And police reports show that Moreno had told police officers these allegations that Miller had thrown her up against a wall, had poured hot water on her, and even held a gun to her head. It's important to note that all of these allegations Miller has denied, and no charges have ever been brought against him.
2: And actually, I want to follow up on that. So what is Max Miller saying about these reports? Because we've heard from him several times in the last few days.
4: Well, that's exactly right. Miller is claiming no wrongdoing. On Tuesday, Miller was asked extensively about this pattern of abuse that various women have alleged against him, and he denied it all.
22: I categorically deny abusing my former wife. Family court disputes are often emotional, painful, and deeply personal. And unfortunately, anyone who has lived through a contested custody case knows it is not uncommon for exaggerated, even entirely baseless allegations of abuse to surface in exactly this setting as leverage.
4: He claimed that he had been cleared of all charges against him in the court of law and with police. And he argued that if they were true, then police would be investigating those claims further.
22: My former wife is engaging in a pattern of reporting incredible, serious, and destructive allegations with absolutely no evidence.
4: But essentially, Miller is saying that these attacks are politically motivated because he's currently running for re-election. And on Tuesday, the House Ethics Committee just said that they are reviewing these allegations of domestic abuse and illegal drug use against Miller. But he says that he will cooperate the committee and give them all documents that they ask for.
2: Layli, let's just widen out here and talk about what this means for the midterms. What are we hearing from Republicans? Because, as you mentioned, Emily Moreno is the daughter of Senator Bernie Moreno.
4: Well, these allegations are coming at a very pivotal time for Republicans as they work to defend their razor-thin majority this November in the midterm elections. And while House Speaker Mike Johnson has not called on Miller to resign nor drop his reelection bid, we know that President Trump did call Miller on Monday to raise his concerns about Miller's reelection bid. Trump told Miller that he doesn't know if he can win this seat anymore because these allegations will make it a tough race. But we're also told that in that conversation, Miller showed absolutely no interest in ending his reelection bid. But as you mentioned, on the more personal side, we've now heard from Senator Bernie Moreno quite a few times more recently.
5: This has been brutal, beyond comprehension. And if there's any minimum standard for being an elected official, as I said, he fails to meet that minimum basic standard.
4: On Sunday, he posted on X that he didn't believe that Miller should be serving in the House of Representatives and needs to seek professional help. And then on Tuesday, we heard from him for the first time in a detailed manner on camera, where the Ohio senator really talked about the personal toll this is having on him and his family.
5: This is truly the seventh level of hell. This is been a horrific experience for my entire family.
4: He also said that he didn't really want to talk about this publicly before out of respect for his daughter, but after Miller went on that live stream on Sunday to talk about the allegations, he decided it was time to speak out.
2: And Lely, let's flip over to the Democrat side here. The Ohio 7th District has voted for Republicans in the last several election cycles, but do Democrats maybe see an opening here given the controversy swirling around Max Miller?
4: House Democrats definitely see an opening here. You have to remember that House members are out of the Capitol for their August recess. And this is really supposed to be a time where members are out campaigning, touting the legislation they have worked on thus far, and working to convince voters to keep a Republican majority in the House. But now Miller won't have to answer for just his politics. This race has now become very personal, and Miller's district had been expected to favor Republicans. But amid these renewed interest in the allegations against him, there could be an opening for Democrats. Democrats only have to flip a handful of Republican seats in order to take back control of the House. So if they are able to flip a district like Miller's while also holding their own elsewhere, it could be enough for them to take back control of the House.
2: Really fascinating what this story could potentially do to these midterms, which, again, are incredibly high stakes for so many. Lely Ipsa, thanks for following it all for us. I really appreciate it.
4: Thanks for having me.
2: Water and electricity don't mix. You probably heard that since you were a little kid. Well, in recent days, that advice has taken on a frightening new meaning. Last week, authorities in Minnesota announced they discovered some 30 different water systems across the state had been hit with a cyber attack. For a few hours, Bram, a city about 70 miles north of Minneapolis, asked its residents to cut down on their water use while they investigated an outage at a water facility, which they later said had been caused by hackers.
6: Right now, the water plant is completely disconnected from the internet, but we're looking back to the state on helping out with a lot of this stuff. We're hoping for some more information as far as mitigation measures.
2: Now, the city ultimately got things back up and running, said water quality wasn't disrupted, but then we learned Michigan had also seen hacking attempts target its water systems, and now sources are telling ABC News these cyber attacks could be far more widespread than we initially thought. Let's bring in ABC's Josh Margolin for more on this. Josh, how many states are we talking about here? And when we say water facilities, what does that really mean?
7: So water facilities, we're referring to water utilities, water systems, and wastewater, so sewage treatment. So those are the two kinds of systems we're talking about. Our sources are saying to us that it could be a dozen states. Now, not necessarily every system in every single state, but that there are systems in perhaps as many as a dozen, maybe more states. It really comes down to a system, a computer software system, that is used by these utilities.
8: We do have a connectivity both internally and externally to get service to them.
7: Whoever is the perpetrator, whoever's the hacker, found a back door and was able to access these systems covertly and then do the work they were doing. In this case, they were changing passwords, they were turning off alarms.
8: What we're trying to figure out is, was there a breach of any sort from our internal system, external system? But right now, we're still undergoing the investigation to really figure out what happened.
7: Nobody actually turned off the water or turned off the sewer systems. It was much more kind of like malicious mischief, if anything. In some cases, there was nothing that was actually done. It was just that the utility found the intruder and then realized they had been hacked.
2: Interesting. Just almost like they were there but not doing anything. So with that in mind, do we have any idea about who's responsible for this, what these bad actors would be hoping to accomplish with a hack like this?
7: We do have an idea. So law enforcement and intelligence officials are talking to us, and they believe that this is likely Iran or some proxy group affiliated with Iran or doing the bidding on behalf of the Iranian government as a result of obviously the hostilities right now going on between the United States and Iran. That's the belief. President Trump, when this first happened, and as you said in the intro, you know, this whole thing developed or exploded because of Minnesota. The governor is Tim Walz, who ran as the vice presidential candidate with Kamala Harris against Trump in 2024. Trump has really seemed to relish going after Walz since winning the election. So Trump is blaming Minnesota officials, Walz.
3: Can you rule out that Iran is behind that cyber attack?
9: No, I think that Minnesota is behind it. You know who's behind it? Minnesota, because they're grossly incompetent. I think the governor's behind it. I don't think there was an Iranian cyber attack. I think that Minnesota ought to get its act together.
7: The line of logic on that is a little bit hard to follow, frankly, but basically he's blaming them. But he's the only one that seems to be blaming them. This definitely seems to be an outsider. Now, when you look at the nature of the hack, the way that investigators are, you can come to certain conclusions. They're not seeking ransom. They're not holding the systems hostage. These outside hackers that break into government systems and try to get ransom money, like we've seen in places like Atlanta and other places around the country, school boards and hospitals and government systems, they have a goal. They don't just want to say, nah, nah, nah, nah, nah, we're there. They want money out of it. They say, we will destroy your data unless you give us cash.
2: Right.
7: And that's not what's happening.
2: Okay, we're going to take a quick break right now, but when we come back, we're going to talk more about what happened and what didn't happen during this cyber attack. That's after the break.
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35: ABC News, I'm Brian Clark. The status unknown of two crew members on board a heavy lift helicopter. It crashed battling fires in Utah. Friday, a bulldozer operator was killed while trying to contain a wildfire in south central Oregon. That wildfire risk remains elevated throughout the West, says ABC meteorologist Samara Theodore.
36: We are seeing diminished air quality due to all the smoke we've got. 9 p.m. tonight, mountain time, we're starting to see these plumes of very heavy and extreme wildfire smoke sink down into places like Idaho, out towards Casper, Idaho Falls. Supposed to really be on alert as you head through the remainder of your Saturday.
35: The newly confirmed Attorney General Todd Blanche thanking the Senate on social media for staying late to confirm him. The one-vote margin came down to Louisiana Republican Bill Cassidy. That's after every Democrat and Republicans, Lisa Murkowski and Susan Collins, voted against. Tonight's Powerball jackpot, $856 million. Nobody's won it since May 2nd. This is AB.
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0: emergency declarations are still in place across Washington as wildfires continue throughout the state. Fires are currently being reported near Darrington and in some areas surrounding Mount Rainier National Park. The man arrested for starting the Old Trails fire near Spokane has admitted to officials that he is responsible for starting dozens of fires across the state. The arrested suspect, Aaron Farinacci, has confessed to starting more than 25 fires in the area over the last 2 years. His bail has been set at $2 million. Arson at the Ballard Auto Shop has caused more than $250,000 worth of damage, and surveillance cameras caught the image of the man responsible for setting the blaze. Footage from Ant's community garage shows the arsonist leaving the scene. Authorities are searching for the person responsible for the July 28th fire in Ballard. 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
1: Making your way northbound 167 from Puyallup through Auburn into Renton. Traffic is moving freely. It's less than a 50-minute ride. Construction does have northbound 405 completely closed, 900 north to Coal Creek Parkway until early Monday. Your ride on northbound 405 Bellevue to Linwood, you're looking at less than 30 minutes. The I-90 and 520 bridges west from 405 to I-5 into downtown Seattle, light volumes. I-5 northbound Seattle to Everett, you're looking at 35 minutes. And no issues as you move southbound I-5 Tukwila into Tacoma. That's less than 30. Valley Freeway's clear. It's construction that'll change your route. Overnight, eastbound 520 will be closing in between I-5 and Montlake. That's set in place from 7 tonight until 11 a.m. tomorrow morning. And truckers and drivers alike, 202 completely closed in between Fall City and Snoqualmie till Monday night in the Northwest News Radio Traffic Center. I'm Karen Trombley.
0: We'll see lots of sunshine today as some morning clouds will move out of the area by the time we get to mid-afternoon around 1 or 2 o'clock. Should be clear skies out there. High temperatures today will stay in the low 80s. Enjoy your weekend.
2: Welcome back to Start Here Weekend from ABC News. I'm Mike Dubusky. Before the break, we were talking with ABC's Josh Margolin about these cyber attacks on water systems. And Josh, you said these bad actors weren't demanding money or anything like that. What was happening when they supposedly had access to these systems?
4: What's happening here is that these actors, these intruders, are in the systems and they are not really doing too much damage. They're not locking down systems. They're not stealing data necessarily. They might be copying data, but importantly, they are not seeking ransom and they are not being clear about what they want, what their goals are.
8: Things could get really dangerous if they were to be mutilated or attacked or disturbed.
4: And that is therefore perceived by intelligence experts and investigators that this is somebody who wants you to know something. So who would that be? Who would want you to know that we have the technology and the capacity, if we wanted, to go into a vital life support utility system and turn it off if you're not careful? The automatic conclusion, given the current state of affairs, is Iran. Mm-hmm. In addition to other things, we know since even before this recent round of hostilities, even going back in time before the attack on the Iranian nuclear facilities, we know that American intelligence has been clear that their fear is that an attack, a military attack on Iran, as we've done, would lead to a military response, but also lead to a cyber response. Because Iran, as what's been called a state sponsor of terror, and as a smaller country that would want to hurt the United States, a bigger country with a bigger military, that they would engage in what's called asymmetrical warfare. It wouldn't be two armies on the battlefield. It would be us sending missiles and then them retaliating with something devious, potentially.
2: Josh, I think kind of the biggest question on everyone's mind, particularly those who may be in these impacted states, is my water safe to drink? What can you tell us about what the states are saying on that front?
4: So, Mike, this is clearly a good news, bad news kind of thing. The good news is obviously your water's safe. Whatever this was, it was not that anybody has reported, that anybody has seen. It was not something where the water service was shut off. It was not something where your sewer service was shut off. It was not something where, like in science fiction, they would go in and reverse the sewer system. So instead of the sewage flowing out, the sewage would flow back. None of that happened.
2: This is not a Ghostbusters 2 situation.
4: Correct. So it's obviously okay. Great news. The serious, really, really serious part about this is that it should be a wake-up call. We say this with every one of these hacks, whether it's hackers going in for ransom money, or it's some sort of a terror group or a malicious group that just wants to wreak havoc, or what's happening now ostensibly with Iran. People should take notice of the fact that our infrastructure is really vulnerable to this. Just a couple of years ago, we saw lines at gas stations and gas stations running out of fuel because a pipeline was shut down because of a ransomware attack. You know, they always say, what is the worst possible thing that could happen? The worst possible thing that could happen in somebody's life is when something that is completely dependable and you never have to think about it goes away.
3: As a mom, water is extremely important for baths and drinking water, so that would have affected us greatly if something happened to our water.
4: The idea that just on the drop of a dime that some foreign power, you know, having a problem with the United States can go ahead and do this, and our infrastructure is that susceptible to that type of nightmare scenario, that should lead to people being worried. That should frankly be something that decision makers, lawmakers, you know, political leaders should be looking at and saying, what can we do? There's much, much more that can be done.
2: Josh Margolin, thanks for explaining that all to us. I appreciate it.
4: Hey, thanks, Mike.
2: There have been some major escalations in the war in Ukraine recently, with that country launching wave after wave of new strikes on Russian targets going deep into enemy

0: Ukrainians hit another logistics center for a company called Wildberries, which is basically the Russian equivalent of Amazon. It's the largest e-commerce company in Russia. The Ukrainians say that Wildberries is used by the Russians to procure and distribute military equipment. It is true that certain types of military equipment, like body armor, are on Wildberries' website. But what also is the case is that this is another example of how the Ukrainians are taking the war into Russia. If you target Wildberries, this massive e-commerce giant, it is affecting the everyday life of normal Russians. That is suddenly compromised, and that is part of the Ukrainian strategy here.
1: And again, going after those kinds of targets, Tom, what does that really tell us about how the Ukrainians are positioning themselves in this war?
0: I mean, the strategy clearly from the Ukrainians is to take the war into Russia, to make it clear that for normal Russians, their lives are impacted by the war. What we've also seen in the last 24 hours is a Ukrainian drone coming down onto a crowded beach in a resort, one of the most popular resorts for Russian tourists at this time of year. Now, according to Ukrainian media, that Ukrainian drone fell short of its target, which was a military production site. But again, I mean, this killed at least seven people, including three children. These type of incidents are showing the Russian population the cost of the war which Russia launched. It is true that, you know, Russia has over the last few years become an increasingly repressive place. So just because Russians begin to question the war more, it doesn't mean that suddenly people are going to be able to rise up or even want to rise up against the regime. But it is true that for the Russian elite, those, you know, very super rich people, powerful people around Russia who have multi-billion dollar interests, companies, once the economy really starts to suffer, and it clearly is suffering now, that more of those powerful Russian people begin to question whether or not this war is really in Russia's interest and whether it should continue.
1: Right. So we should note that Ukraine came out and said in a statement that they did not target the beach deliberately, instead claiming that the Russian air defense forces shot down a drone over that beach, which led to this incident. Okay. So with all that in mind then, Tom, we saw Ukrainian President Volodymyr Zelensky visit Washington in the last few days. He was there for the funeral of the late Senator Lindsey Graham, but he also met with President Trump. So my question to you is, what do we know about how this new era of the war is changing the president's thinking about the war in Ukraine?
0: If you go back to the NATO summit in July, I think there was a clear shift in tone from President Trump about the war in Ukraine. I mean, he suddenly announced that the US might be granting licenses to the Ukrainians to manufacture the interceptor missiles for the Patriot air defense systems. Now, in an interview with the Financial Times, the president appears to have walked back from that in the last few days, saying that it might not happen. But I think there has been a subtle change of language over the last few weeks. And what is clear coming from European officials is that they have definitely been pushing the narrative to the Trump administration that Ukraine now has the momentum in the war.
1: All right, and we are up against our final break right now. But when we come back, we're going to talk more about the war and this new push by Ukraine. That's after the break.
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8: Crash free on a Saturday and traffic's moving freely. I-5 southbound Everett to Seattle, less than a 35-minute ride. As you make your way southbound Tukwila to Tacoma, same story, less than a 35-minute ride. In the south-south Tacoma Narrows Bridge, you're clear. No issues to report on the Valley Freeway. It's construction that's going to change your route this weekend. Northbound 405 completely closed. 900 North Coal Creek Parkway, that's set up until Monday. Overnight tonight in Seattle, 520 eastbound closing in between I-5 and Montlake. That's 7 tonight until 11 tomorrow morning. And truckers and drivers are like, it's already closed. 202 is completely closed. Fall City to Snoqualmie. That's set in place till Monday night at 9. And if you're heading out for this Saturday, due to wildfires yesterday, the White River and Sunrise entrances to the northeast part of Mount Rainier National Park, they're closed until further notice. In the Northwest News Radio Traffic Center, I'm Karen Trombley.
9: We'll start our day by seeing some cloudy skies this morning. Things should clear up a little bit by the time we reach afternoon hours. High temperatures for today will stay in the low 80s today. Plenty of sunshine. Enjoy your weekend.
10: Welcome back to Start Here Weekend from ABC News. I'm Mike Dubusky. Before the break, we were talking with ABC's Tom Sufi Burridge about how Ukraine seemingly has this new momentum in its war with Russia. But Tom, what is this looking like from Russia's perspective on the ground?
11: Russia on the battlefield is still the one attacking, but its progress is absolutely minimal. They're taking very small areas of territory, almost insignificant parts of territory in certain parts of the front line. And what is really clear, what has changed in the last few months, is that Ukraine now has the ability, with all of its type of drones, to hit Russia in this mass way. So, you know, the Europeans have definitely been saying to the Trump administration in recent weeks and months, Ukraine is not losing this war. Russia is the one that is suffering now. And, you know, I think we've seen subtly signs that that message is getting through, but I don't think we've seen an absolute about turn in the Trump administration's narrative on the war. What is clear since President Trump came to power for the second time is that he is, generally speaking, not taken sides. He hasn't called Russia out as the aggressor. He hasn't called Russia out as the one who invaded Ukraine. He has really just said, too many people are dying. I want to end the war.
12: I get along with President Putin. didn't. I got along with President Zelensky like I told him. I wanted to end the war, get the war ended.
11: What is clear right now is his goal to end the war seems very far away because really the war is escalating.
10: Right, and this increased aggression isn't just on the Ukrainian side. Last weekend, Russian strikes on Kyiv killed 9 people there. And as these escalations continue to happen, Tom Sufi Burridge, I know you're going to continue to track it all for us and explain it all. Thanks so much.
11: Thanks, Mike.
10: This week, President Trump made a trip to Las Vegas. He was there to give a speech on the economy, one of the dominating themes of this year's midterm races, and one that's especially relevant for the people of Sin City.
13: When you and I think of Vegas, we think of the packed hotels, the casinos, sold-out shows, but the people who keep the city running tell me that they're barely holding on.
10: That's ABC's Juhi Doshi with our political unit. She spent the last few weeks talking to people throughout that city who rely on tourism to survive. We're talking the bellhops, the valets, the restaurant workers. And according to Juhi, what's been happening lately in Las Vegas hasn't exactly been aces.
13: The city has been experiencing a steep decline in tourism. Vegas welcomed about 3 million fewer visitors last year.
10: That marks about a 7.5% drop, a huge margin for a city that relies so heavily on people going out to dinner, hitting the blackjack table, and staying in hotels.
13: I spoke with Joe Spica. He's a 44-year-old bellman and father of 3. He told me that working people in Las Vegas feel forgotten.
14: I used to be able to take care of multiple dinners for me and my family with my tips from one day. Now, I'm lucky to get a dinner.
13: You know, as a bellman, when hotel occupancy drops, there are fewer bags to carry, fewer guests to help, fewer tips to take home. And he says that his family is budgeting in ways that they've never had to do before.
10: Juhi says there are several reasons for the Vegas tourism slowdown. Gas prices are a big part of it. A lot of visitors to the city drive in from California, but the problems go much deeper.
13: You have weaker consumer confidence, with families feeling less comfortable spending freely on discretionary trips when they can barely afford groceries, and the Trump administration's tariff policy, particularly as it relates to Canada.
10: Yeah, I didn't know this, but Canadians are actually the biggest slice of Las Vegas's international visitor market. But given the recent tensions between the U.S. and Canada, with President Trump leveling new tariffs on that country, and even saying at one point that it should be America's 51st state, Canadian tourism to Vegas has fallen about 17%.
13: Even the mayor of Las Vegas, Shelley Berkeley, said that the city is working to win Canadian visitors back because they make up such an important part of the tourism economy.
15: The most important thing to do is make sure that our tourist economy is operating on all 8 cylinders.
10: Now, President Trump was in Las Vegas earlier this year touting his administration's no taxes on tips policy, which he's pitched as a huge win, especially for workers who rely on tips so heavily. The Vegas residents that Juhi spoke to by and large agree with the president, but there's a catch.
13: A lot of them said that they like the idea and theory of eliminating taxes on tips, but because tourism has slowed and tip income has fallen, they say the tax break doesn't make up for the money that they're no longer earning.
10: In other words, it's not that helpful to get a tax break on tips if you aren't getting tips in the first place. If what happens in Vegas does indeed stay in Vegas, something has to happen first. And come this November, something will. A governor's election.
13: Democrats are seeing a huge opening in the Nevada gubernatorial race. This is one of the key battleground seats that Democrats are hoping to flip.
10: Democrat Aaron Ford, the state's attorney general, has made these economic struggles a key part of his campaign. His Republican opponent, incumbent Governor Joe Lombardo, told ABC that while the state isn't immune to larger economic pressures, Nevada is seeing some of the strongest job growth in the country, and that Vegas still plays host to major events that drive tourism. Everything from Formula One races to WNBA games, even the Super Bowl a few years ago.
13: So this race is really shaping up as a debate over whether Nevadans believe the state's economy is improving or whether the financial pressures that many of the workers I spoke with outweigh those positive indicators.
10: In the meantime, you can bet that Las Vegas residents will be hoping for a little less conversation and a little more action. And one last thing. It's time to dust off your top 8 and start thinking about what song really describes you, because MySpace is coming back. Yeah, that's right, MySpace, with its glittery backgrounds and crazy fonts. According to a new documentary, MySpace's current owners, brothers Chris and Tim Vanderhook, say they're resurrecting the once-dominant social media site. MySpace launched back in 2003 as one of the first really mainstream social media platforms. Might be hard to imagine in an era of vertical videos and algorithmic feeds, but MySpace was a huge deal in the mid-2000s. 20 years ago, it was the most visited site on the internet, bigger than Google even. MySpace's popularity, in large part, was driven by how deeply customizable it was. Sure, you had friends on the platform that you could interact with, but you could also select 8 of them, your top 8, as it was known, to be displayed publicly on your profile. You can imagine the drama that caused in high school friend groups. And that was just the beginning. Forget your Facebook banner photos. MySpace let you change the entire background of your profile. You could adjust the fonts and colors of everything, too. And as such, there's a whole demographic of millennials out there who know way more about HTML than they probably need to, all because they wanted to get their profile just right. There was even a feature that automatically played a song when a new person clicked into your profile. Artists like Lily Allen, the Arctic Monkeys, even Adele credit a lot of their early success to kids discovering their music on MySpace. In an era when expressing yourself online was still in its early days, MySpace offered a blank canvas and a whole bunch of digital art supplies. MySpace was the creation of Chris DeWolf and Tom Anderson. Now, if you were on MySpace back in the day, you probably know Tom Anderson. You were automatically friends with him from the moment you signed up. His profile picture is instantly recognizable to the tens of millions of MySpace users. MySpace's founders sold the platform in 2005, and as MySpace bounced between various owners in the late 2000s and 2010s, it lost its prime spot as the internet's public square to ascendant companies like Facebook and Twitter and later Snapchat and TikTok. MySpace never really went away. You can still sign up for an account right now. But as the years wore on, the chaotic look of MySpace came to represent the aesthetic of the mid-2000s internet. And if you know anything about nostalgia, it's that aesthetics have a way of coming back around. Now, we don't really know anything about what this upcoming reimagined version of MySpace will be. The Vanderhoofs haven't said what the site will look like or when it will launch, just that they're waiting for the right time. If that happens, though, you'll want to get your top 8 in order now. Otherwise, it's going to be high school all over again. Thanks so much for listening to Start Here Weekend from ABC News. Start Here Weekend is produced by Aaron Ferrer, Emily Schutz, Jen Newman, and Anthony Ali. Ariel Chester is our social media producer. Josh Cohen is director of podcast programming. And Brad Milkey is our managing editor. Thanks to John Newman, Tara Gimbel, Eamon McNiff, and Katie Dendas. If you want to hear the daily edition of Start Here, check out our podcast. 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Just hit that follow button. 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And of course, check us out right here for another edition of Start Here Weekend. For Brad Milkey, I'm Mike Dubusky. We'll see you next week.
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26: From ABC News, I'm Brian Clark. President Trump says he'll appeal to the Supreme Court after a panel from the D.C. Circuit blocked construction of the White House ballroom, saying that Congress must authorize construction. More from ABC Stephen Portnoy in Washington.
27: Pushing back against the ruling, Trump arguing his ballroom will serve as a desperately needed military center. In court papers, the administration says at 90,000 square feet, nearly twice the size of the existing mansion, the ballroom would serve as a physical barrier, protecting the rest of the White House complex and housing a drone port on its roof.
26: Overnight, President Trump's former personal attorney, Todd Blanche, was confirmed by the Senate as the new attorney general.
28: On this vote, the yeas are 50, the nays are 49. The nomination is confirmed.
26: Finalized at 4:31 this morning, Republican Senator Bill Cassidy was the key vote in favor after Republican Susan Collins and Lisa Murkowski voted against Blanche. ABC's Olivia Rubin has more on their reasons.
29: They opposed Blanche in part because of his involvement in granting an unprecedented tax immunity deal to President Trump, blocking the IRS from continuing any audits into Trump, his family, or the Trump Organization. Blanche also, of course, helped create that so-called anti-weaponization fund, which has since been scrapped, but would have used nearly $2 billion in taxpayer dollars to pay out those who claim they were mistreated by the government, including possibly the January 6th rioters.
26: As firefighting activity continues in the western U.S., the fate of two crew members unknown after their heavy lift helicopter crashed during operations fighting fires in Utah. Rescuers have not been able to reach the scene. Meanwhile, authorities in Oregon say a bulldozer operator was killed as he tried to corral a wildfire, but the fire cut off his only point of escape. 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
9: I'm E.S. Henry for Northwest News Radio. Emergency declarations remain in place today as dozens of fires are currently raging across the state. More than 30 fires are currently active in Washington, including four fires in the area of Mount Rainier. The Old Trails Fire in Spokane is still burning, as are the wildfires in Kaiser Canyon, Little Giant, and the railroad fires between Yakima and Moses Lake. Nearly a quarter million acres of the state are currently on fire, and more than 630,000 acres have already been burned in 2026. The man arrested for starting the Old Trails Fire near Spokane has confessed to authorities that he is responsible for more than 25 separate arson incidents dating back to 2025. Aaron Forrest Farinacci has confessed to prosecutors that he studied weather apps for conditions prime for arson, and investigators have linked Farinacci to fires at Aubrey White, Copper River, Fort George, and Indian Bluff. He is currently facing a $2 million bail for four counts of first-degree arson, and his defense has requested a mental competency evaluation to determine if Farinacci is competent to stand trial against those charges. A local arsonist was caught on surveillance camera setting fire to an auto body shop in Ballard. Security cameras caught the image of a man entering Ants Community Garage on July 28th and igniting a fire in the bathroom. The damage caused by the arson caused more than $250,000 worth of damage and has closed the business operations. Seattle police are continuing to search for the suspect. In sports, the Seattle Mariners lost to the Tampa Bay Devil Rays in a close game. They fall 2-1 last night. The Seattle Storm are traveling down to Oregon today to face the Portland Fire this afternoon. For Northwest News Radio, I'm E.S. 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
0: As you make your way northbound on I-5, Olympia to Tacoma, less than a 35-minute ride. As you make your way northbound from Tukwila into Seattle, you're looking at less than 20. I-5 northbound over the Ship Canal Bridge with only your left lanes open, with the northbound express lanes remaining open 24-7 with this setup until the end of the year. As you move through the work zone, you have no delays. And I-5 northbound shoreline to Everett, less than a 25-minute ride. Construction will change your route. Northbound 405 completely closed 900 north to Coal Creek Parkway, set in place until Monday. Overnight tonight in Seattle, eastbound 520 closing I-5 to Montlake starting at 7. It'll stay in place until 11 a.m. tomorrow morning. And truckers and drivers alike, State Route 202 is closed in between Fall City and Snoqualmie. That's set in place until Monday night. If you see a problem on the road, you can always text us 206-421-1000 in the Northwest News Radio Traffic Center. I'm Kara Trombley.
9: We'll start our day around the sound today with some early morning clouds early, but most of the clouds should move out of the area by the time we reach afternoon hours today. Visibility on the road should also be better today as breezes will blow some lingering smoke out of the area as well. High temperatures for the sound for later this afternoon will hit the low 80s, but otherwise, clear skies and a beautiful afternoon. Enjoy your weekend.
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2: Is America at peak propaganda?
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2: We'll teach you how to fight back. Also, the rise of the social media politicians.
4: These coffee entrepreneurs are much more likely to be featured on cable news than legislators who make substantive contributions to the policymaking process.
2: Plus, a longer conversation about the us versus them mentality of the evangelical movement.
5: There's a strong delineation between what churchgoers would consider Christian friends and non-Christian friends, and the kind of only trust your Christian friends.
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2: As we know, civility in American politics has been on the decline for some time. Why, though? Why are our lawmakers and the voters going after each other so much more than we've seen in the past? Now, a study is out to try to answer at least some of that question. The paper that we're talking about argues that some members of Congress are acting as what the researchers call conflict entrepreneurs, politicians who use personal insults and character attacks as recurring communication strategies. Now, this comes from an analysis of 2.2 million public statements from the 118th Congress drawn from floor speeches, X or Twitter posts, newsletters, press releases, and so on and so forth. So the big question is, if voters say they dislike incivility and hyperpartisanship, then why do politicians keep using it? So let's bring in the author of the study. That is Mark Jacob. He is the assistant professor of democracy and global affairs at the University of Notre Dame. First off, thank you so much for taking the time.
4: Thanks so much for having me.
2: We'll put that first question to you. If voters say they dislike incivility, why do our lawmakers and our leaders keep using it?
4: Yeah, I mean, that was kind of a motivating question for our study. So we're kind of looking for a reason, right? So why are they doing this? Why are they engaging in this incivility if, and as you said correctly, voters don't really appreciate hearing these personal attacks all the time? And so, you know, you already mentioned what we did is we collected a lot of data. So we looked at public statements made by members of Congress, and then we tried to connect that data to indicators of success, some indicators that may tell us why these conflict entrepreneurs, as we call them, why they engage in this behavior. And what we found is that it's mainly to gain attention. So we looked at cable news coverage, and we find that these conflict entrepreneurs are much more likely to be featured on cable news than legislators who mainly talk about policy or make substantive contributions to the policymaking process. And so it seems like that the main reason for them to do this, to personally attack us, to build a national profile, to be known, not necessarily to be liked, but to be known to the national public and to be featured as much as often on cable news.
2: this really isn't something new in American society where we've seen conflicts with what people say and what people do. But it seems that your study is pointing to the fact that these lawmakers are looking for maybe social media fame or internet fame rather than success in legislation.
4: That's true. I mean, the traditional view is that when you want to be successful, when you want to be a successful politician, you need to win elections, of course. You need to be good at fundraising. When it comes to the legislative process, it's about committee assignments, so whether you're being assigned to promising committee posts, maybe even chair of the committee. It's about how effective you are in introducing and even maybe passing legislation that you introduced. But what we found in our study is that conflict entrepreneurs are not better fundraisers, they're not better campaigners, right? So that they don't perform better in elections. But what we find is that they get worse or less prestigious committee assignments, they introduce less legislation. So therefore, focus is not on policymaking, you know, traditional political work, but their focus is on really gaining attention. And so this is something new, we believe, because previously the main goal was, no matter whether you're incivil or not, to have an impact on the policymaking process itself. But it seems to us, when we look at the data, that these conflict entrepreneurs are not really even interested in, you know, having any impact on the policymaking process itself. It's more like building a media celebrity status, if you will. And so that's something that we believe is quite new to American politics.
2: Is this sort of the first generation of influencers, as we might call them now? They're coming into power, they're becoming lawmakers, and they're taking that sort of mentality with them to Congress?
4: Yeah, I think that's, of course, a bigger pattern or broader pattern that we observe, and that now has also some downstream consequences for Congress. But something to keep in mind is that, you know, we kind of observe the first cohort of these cars. This is kind of a new phenomenon. What we also find is, and that's interesting, that lots of these conflict entrepreneurs were actually elected in quite competitive districts. So I think something to keep in mind is that what may happen in the upcoming elections is that voters may not like what they see, and that they, you know, especially in these competitive districts, vote these conflict entrepreneurs out. We don't know that yet, but it's important to know that, you know, this is quite a new phenomenon, which has, of course, something to do with social media, the status and influence of influencers. But it's still unclear whether these people have a long-lasting impact on the political culture and also work in Congress in the long term.
2: How much of this is really the Donald Trump effect, since he kind of came on the political scene in 2015? I mean, you're kind of describing his overall strategy and how he was able to take the White House.
4: Yes, of course, he was probably one of the first ones, to actually issue these attacks. And I think he's a very good example of the dynamic here, right? It got a lot of attention. Polls show that people didn't necessarily like, you know, these attacks, but the media was talking about it. There were a lot of retweets and engagement with these attacks on social media. And as we know, attention is a, you know, powerful and important resource in politics today, not necessarily to be liked, just to be known. And so he is definitely an interesting case, maybe one of the more, you know, more paradigmatic cases of conflict entrepreneurship. But what we document is that this is a much broader type of and more common type of legislator, right? I mean, first off, we find that there are a little bit more of these conflict entrepreneurs in the Republican Party. And this has probably to do with Trump endorsing some of these conflict entrepreneurs. So Marjorie Taylor Greene, who's not a member of Congress anymore, but at that time, you know, in our data at least, was among the, you know, most attacking conflict entrepreneurs in our data. And of course, she got an endorsement from Trump as well. But we also find that there are a few Democratic legislators who issue these attacks. And so it's not just Republican problem or development per se. We also find that in Democratic Party, but to a lesser extent. So yes, Trump is probably the most obvious case and the most visible one. But we find that there are more who kind of have adopted or have followed a similar path and used that strategy as
2: well. All right. The study is Entrepreneurs of Conflict, a descriptive analysis of when and how political elites use divisive rhetoric. You can find it in the journal PNAS Nexus. Mark Jacob, Assistant Professor for Democracy and Global Affairs at the University of Notre Dame, thank you so much for your time and insight.
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9: Heading somewhere this weekend? Stick around. Traffic and weather are coming up next on Northwest News Radio.
6: 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More than 75% of commuters will be involved in a car accident at some point. 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
29: Inflation hitting its highest level in nearly 3 years, up 3.8% from a year ago, as prices soar from gas to groceries.
25: The issue is oil.
7: It's the sky-high price of energy that's driving inflation both at the consumer and the producer level.
25: And the war in Iran could send prices even higher.
29: Any escalation in the region, and you see it immediately reflected in oil prices.
25: Whatever happens next happens here. 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
0: No delays as you make your way northbound 405 Bellevue to Linwood. You're looking at less than 35 minutes. Less than a 25-minute ride northbound I-5 Shoreline to Everett. Everett south to Seattle. You're moving with the no delays. As you make your way through the work zone, I-5 northbound over the Ship Canal Bridge with only your left lanes open. No delays through it. As you make your way southbound Tukwila into Tacoma, you're looking at less than 40. Also less than 40 I-5 southbound Tacoma into Olympia. Valley Freeway, no issues. Construction will change your route. Northbound 405 completely closed. 900 north to Coal Creek Parkway. That's set in place until Monday. Overnight tonight, eastbound 520 is closing in between I-5 and Montlake. 7 tonight until 11 a.m. tomorrow morning. And truckers and drivers alike, State Route 202 is completely closed, a Fall City to Snoqualmie. And that's in place now until Monday night at 9 in the Northwest News Radio Traffic Center. I'm Karen Trombley.
9: We'll start our day around the sound today with some early morning clouds early, but most of the clouds should move out of the area by the time we reach afternoon hours today. Visibility on the road should also be better today as breezes will blow some lingering smoke out of the area as well. High temperatures for the sound for later this afternoon will hit the low 80s, but otherwise, clear skies and a beautiful afternoon. Enjoy your weekend.
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2: Welcome back to the Northwest Politicast. I'm Jeff Pogeleff. Propaganda, what exactly is it? Certainly, when you think of the term, you think of what you might hear from Nazi Germany or the Soviet Union during the Cold War. But the United States is no stranger to this as well. And propaganda is not necessarily used in a negative political sense. It can be used for good. So we figured we'd talk to an expert. So I want to bring an author of a new book called Propaganda, the Basics, professor of journalism and communications at Texas A&M University, Nathan Crick. Thank you so much for talking to us.
8: Thank you for having me.
2: Well, first off, kind of tell me the basics of the book here, because as I sort of set this up, the traditional definition of propaganda that most people think of isn't really how you describe it.
8: Right. And the book that I wrote is intended to focus on propaganda as a technique of basically how to get ideas out there and how to change people's reactions and attitudes toward events and things. And so you want to distinguish propaganda as a technique of communication from disinformation, which is the technique of spreading falsity and creating sort of big lies that has a sort of moral valence to it. So you want a neutral technique that can apply as equally to like fundraising for nonprofits as it does to politics in an authoritarian regime.
2: We'll get to the issues of politics in the American sense and in sort of a contemporary idea in just a few moments. But going back to the origination of it, you write in the book that this is really something that is the outgrowth of not only mass media, but when human beings started collecting into civilizations and instead of hunter-gathering groups and building up these big cities.
8: Right. So modern propaganda really is more of a 19th century invention, late 19th century, early 20th century. Persuasion and mass persuasion is really once you have civilization and you have like, you know, the pyramids can be considered a kind of a a rough propaganda of some of sorts. But really what we mean by propaganda in the modern sense really begins in the, well, 18th and 19th century. So I talk about like the American Revolution in the late 18th century when the printing press and mass journalism comes around. And something like the Boston Massacre, as I talk about in the text, was really a masterpiece in early propaganda that sparked the revolution and brought the country into the state it is right now.
2: And then if you look at some of the more modern issues of it, and going back to the layperson's definition of propaganda, you have, as we said at the outset, Nazi Germany and the Soviet Union, but that's really more of a perversion and something you would more describe as disinformation, correct?
8: Well, I wouldn't say it's a perversion. It is a form of propaganda, but it is something that uses a lot of disinformation and then distorts the original meaning of propaganda. So propaganda as a neutral term can be good or bad either way. And it's not a distortion to do bad propaganda, right? There is no essential moral truth claims to propaganda. It's a method. What the content you put into it, so you think of it like a machine, the content is not, doesn't determine what it is. It's the way it's processed.
2: So how does one spot propaganda for good or for ill?
8: That is a very difficult thing to do, but I'll tell you one basic thing that all propaganda has, which is that it must be easily consumed. All of its meanings have to be very transparent and upfront. You should be able to see it and know what it means right away. If you have to take the time to think about it, if you have to delve into it and really look, then you were really not in propaganda. So you know you're in propaganda when you see it and you're like, oh, that's interesting. I get it. And then you move on, right? And so it has to have that quality to it for it to be propaganda.
2: As you point out in the book, in the modern era, in the 21st century, the most pure form of that would be the meme.
8: Yes, exactly. The memes are they're funny. They are have a cultural valence to them. They often are specific to current events. Sometimes you replace pictures in current events with the person or a phrase that just got into the news into a meme. And when you see the meme, you both laugh and you have a sense of, yes, that should be made fun of, or yes, that's really cool. You have a sort of judgment that you make, which is almost immediate. And you know you're in propaganda. It's specifically, and this is where most people feel it as a negative, you know propaganda the most when it is something you disagree with, because you get angry at it. When you agree with it, it's invisible. But when you disagree, it's like a glaring red light in your face.
2: All right, Professor Nathan Crick with Texas A&M University and the author of the new book, Propaganda, The Basics. Thank you so much for your time and insight.
8: Oh, it's been great talking to you. Thanks so much.
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2: 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Welcome back to the Northwest Politicast. I'm Jeff Pogela. White evangelicals have been one of the most influential forces in modern conservative politics, and they've been a key part of President Trump's political coalition. But how does that influence actually get built and maintained? Dr. Amy McDowell, associate sociology professor at the University of Mississippi, takes on that question in her new book, Whispers in the Pews, Evangelical Uniformity in a Divided America. Drawing on years of fieldwork inside one Mississippi church, she argues that political power is shaped not just by sermons and activist campaigns, but by everyday church culture, especially the quiet pressure to avoid disagreement. In the book, she describes a congregation that presents itself as opening and welcoming while steering members away from difficult conversations about race, gender, sexuality, and politics. So what does that reveal about the way power works inside white evangelicalism and beyond it? Dr. McDowell joins us now. Professor, thank you so much for being here.
5: Yes, thanks for having me on your show.
2: All right, the first question I would ask is, at the highest level, what is the core argument of your book?
5: Core argument is that seemingly trivial conversations and church settings play just as powerful a role as the loudest voices of the religious and political right, which I think is something that you've captured in that introduction. When I went into this study, I didn't consider that small talk, what I define as small talk, would be so present in the church setting. I thought there would be a lot more talk about Trump and his campaign at the time, especially given that I started the study in 2016, but I found the contrary.
2: You mentioned small talk. That's one of the more interesting ideas in your book, but and you say that small talk is really not small at all. What do you mean by that?
5: Yeah, so small talk, I'm defining in the book as really a process of omission, kind of prescribing what cannot be said and what cannot be asked in church settings. That in some ways can be things like people filling up space by talking about electric bills or talking about the weather or talking about their plans for football games. I'm using that concept to talk about the ways in which avoidance is really proactive, activated in church settings, as well as ignoring elephants in the room. For instance, I studied a racial reconciliation group that was started by a church member in the aftermath of Trump's 2016 presidential election. From her account, she did start the group to kind of repair relationships. A lot of people were dismayed in the church that so many had supported Trump. Even though that had not been said explicitly, it was something that people sensed. Even in that space, I spent almost three semesters with that group, and somehow that president's name never came up. So there was a lot of work being done in kind of everyday interactions in the church to avoid anything that would be considered political. And oftentimes that meant something that would rouse disagreement, that might provoke reflective dialogue or conversation about what the church, where the church stands and why. It might be a way of avoiding deep discussions about one's faith or their relationship with the church. In some ways, small talk doesn't allow for there to be an opportunity for progressive points of view to emerge. And I actually found in private one-on-one interviews that while churchgoers aren't widely different in their political views, there are some differences. There is a lot of gray room. And that wasn't really clear to me until I sat down with someone in private settings.
2: What you describe sounds very familiar with the history of religion and humanity, that dissent is essentially not tolerated. That might be a little strong in this particular context, but how dare you question the church or question doctrine? Is that fair?
5: Yeah, I think that's fair. And I think that's one thing I'm showing. Like, there's been many sociology studies to talk about evangelicalism as having what's called an embattled identity, right? To see themselves as like, there's us and there's them, and kind of like, we have to hold on to our beliefs and our values by defining ourselves against Christians who don't think like us, against progressive mainline Protestants, or against, you know, secular atheist agnostics. That has been shown, and my research shows this as well. In the book, I talk about the ways in which there's a strong delineation between what churchgoers would consider Christian friends and non-Christian friends, and the kind of only trust your Christian friends. And really, that's who you spend your time with. But what I'm showing different is that while there's been so much attention to that kind of embattlement, at the same time, there is a sense that someone, as you just spoke to, that if there's someone even expresses dissent, then maybe they're suspect to being one of them. And there's a lot of work being done for people to not be put in that position or be seen as someone who's kind of outside the church. And in doing so, they're performing what I'm calling biblical sameness. So this act that people put on to emphasize the idea that they're all on the same page about a variety of things, whether that be about LGBT church membership, their stances on same-sex marriage, or something like the message that they would hear a lot at church, that men really should be in charge of women. And there were women in the church that were very active in the church that were very uncomfortable with that idea, and they didn't really know where to express their discomfort with that, and they felt like that they were alone in that discomfort. And in fact, I found out that they're not, but I don't know that they could find that out with each other.
2: All right, Dr. Amy McDowell, Associate Professor of Sociology at the University of Mississippi. The book is entitled Whispers in the Pews, Evangelical Uniformity in a Divided America. Thank you so much for your time.
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26: ABC News, I'm Brian Clark. President Trump says he'll appeal Friday's D.C. Circuit decision that blocks construction of his ballroom at the White House. He says he'll appeal it to the Supreme Court. The panel ruled that Congress must authorize this construction. Democratic Senator Peter Welch of Vermont predicted Congress will never approve this.
17: What you have is a president who is overreaching well beyond the authority of the executive. But unfortunately, unless we get Republicans to stand up for the legislative branch, he's going to get away with it.
26: The Senate approved President Trump's former lawyer, Todd Blanche, as attorney general by a single vote. Senator Bill Cassidy's vote was key after Republicans Susan Collins and Lisa Murkowski voted against. The U.S. and Iran say they're on the edge of a deal to reopen the Strait of Hormuz, but Oman's foreign ministry condemned what it called repeated attacks on ships. That's after the United Arab Emirates blamed Iran for firing on one of its oil carriers in the strait. This is ABC.
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9: I'm E.S. Henry for Northwest News Radio. A Washington state judge has issued a ruling that a disclosure can be attached to the upcoming ballot regarding the millionaire's tax. A document was created by the state attorney general's office citing specifics about the tax and would tell voters at the ballots the cost of voting against the initiative. The disclosure was challenged in Thurston County Superior Court, where Judge Chris Lanise deemed the document constitutional and that the disclosure could be included with the ballot in November. A former Pierce County prosecutor was sentenced on Friday for his part in covering up a drug smuggling operation to inmates in the King County jail system. Former prosecutor John Sheeran pled guilty to sneaking drugs to his clients that were imprisoned in King County so that the prisoners could resell the drugs inside the prison. Sheeran was indicted for the charges in 2024, but in a plea agreement on Friday, accepted a $10,000 fine for hiding his actions from investigators. By accepting the deal, Sheeran avoids 3 years imprisonment and up to $250,000 in fines. Police in Pierce County were called to a crisis at a hospital in Bonnie Lake on Friday after a man carrying a firearm entered the emergency room. Employees at the MultiCare Good Samaritan Hospital called the Pierce County Sheriff's Office on Friday morning and reported that the armed man was suffering from a mental health crisis. Crisis negotiators and mental health officials spent 2 hours talking to the man after employees had been evacuated. The man was ultimately taken into custody and was treated for self-inflicted wounds. In sports, the Mariners fell to the Tampa Bay Devil Rays last night, 2-1, despite a home run by Julio Rodriguez. In the WNBA, the Storm are traveling to Portland to play the Fire later today. For Northwest News Radio, I'm E.S. 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
0: In the South Sound, Tacoma Narrows Bridge are clear, light volumes, and that's both ways. I-5 north and southbound in between Tacoma and Olympia, either way, less than a 35-minute ride. Valley Freeway, no issues to report. Slight delay, 167 northbound as you approach 405, and you are delayed as you head into the closure of northbound 405. It's closed from 900 North Coal Creek Parkway, set until Monday. Also until Monday in Kirkland, Northeast 85th Street is closed, and the 405 north and southbound ramps to it closed with it. Overnight in Seattle, 520 eastbound is closing from I-5 to Montlake, and that's 7 tonight, set in place until 11 a.m. tomorrow morning. As you make your way northbound on I-5, Seattle to Shoreline, on I-5 you're looking at less than a 25-minute ride. Southbound trip is the same, also less than 25 minutes as you head north on I-5 Shoreline into Everett. In the Northwest News Radio Traffic Center, I'm Kara Trombley.
9: Some morning cloudy skies will be what we should expect as we get our weekend started today, but clouds are expected to break up a little bit by the time we make it to the afternoon hours. We'll see clear skies and plenty of sunshine after 1 o'clock this afternoon. High temperatures will climb their way through the 70s before reaching a high temperature for the day of 81 degrees by 5 this afternoon. Clear skies and plenty of sunshine today. Enjoy your weekend.
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3: This is America This Week from Westwood One, a recap of the top stories from the week gone by. 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
18: Authorities say they have arrested a man suspected of intentionally starting one of the devastating wildfires burning around Spokane, Washington. I'm Lisa Dwyer.
19: Democratic progressives now face a crucial test in a key battleground state this fall. Sagar Meghani, Washington.
20: President Trump signed two executive actions on immigration. One deals with birthright citizenship.
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20: Ed Donahue, Washington.
22: A Senate committee finds Anthony Fauci in contempt of Congress. Now the big question, will he actually be prosecuted? I'm Steve Futterman.
23: An Ohio congressman digs in to defend his seat and his name.
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27: President Trump reportedly furious with Jeanine Pirro.
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3: All ahead on America This Week. You're listening to America This Week. I'm John Trout.
30: A convicted felon who spent time in an Arizona prison for the death of his father has been charged with starting the second largest fire in Washington state history. Correspondent Lisa Dwyer reports that a suspect believed to have started the wildfire in Spokane was arrested thanks to a tip from a local resident, a fire that has destroyed over 700 homes and buildings and displaced 65,000 people.
18: Authorities say they have arrested a 37-year-old man suspected of intentionally starting one of the devastating wildfires burning around Spokane, Washington.
31: The witness, a citizen, very good citizen, noticed a male standing on the side of the road looking into the trees as he was going to pick somebody up. About 10 minutes later, as he was coming back through the area, he noticed the male was bending down near some grass. At that point, the male stood up and looked very nervous, according to our citizen witness.
18: The Spokane County Sheriff's Office say they have arrested Aaron F. Farinacci for arson.
31: We took 37-year-old Aaron Farinacci, a convicted felon, into custody on a single charge of arson in the first degree.
18: He's accused of starting the Old Trails Fire. It's one of three fires that are burning in the area, which have destroyed at least 700 structures and forced more than 60,000 people to evacuate. That fire sparked on Saturday.
32: And by the grace of God, our house didn't get touched. Unfortunately, the people directly across the street from us
1: everything is scorched and gone.
4: Really sad. I mean, it looks like bombs like went off because the houses are just in ashes.
1: I can tell you today that that's a war zone. When you finally get in there and you finally look at the devastation and damage, it's going to be pretty interesting as people go in there and to just grapple with the damage and grapple with the fact that their lives are forever changed.
6: I'm Lisa Dwyer.
30: Although it took hours for all the ballots to be counted in Michigan, Democrats are now putting their differences aside and standing with progressive candidate Abdul El-Sayed, who won the Senate primary in the key battleground state that could decide the balance of power in the United States Senate. Washington correspondent Sagar Magani reports the November midterms will pose a key test for progressives as Republicans are gearing up to make a political statement 13 weeks from now.
19: Democratic progressives now face a crucial test in a key battleground state this fall after scoring a major primary win.
7: And whatever differences that we might have had in the primary, they pale in comparison

0: Democratic establishment.
1: Now he has to unite Democrats in a state key to retaking the Senate majority and beat the GOP's Mike Rogers to claim the seat of retiring Democrat Gary Peters, who says El Sayed has to immediately start reaching out to fellow Democrats.
2: Which he assured me will happen. We have to win Michigan. It's absolutely essential for us to keep that state blue, my state blue, and so that we can take the majority here in the U.S. Senate. So he's going to work hard, and we're going to now unite the party behind him.
1: Top Senate Republican John Thune says the GOP's now in a pretty good spot in Michigan.
3: I mean, this is the extreme radical choice that the Democrats made, and now they're going to have to, accept those positions that he has been advocating for.
1: Sagar Meghani, Washington.
4: Despite a recent Supreme Court decision, President Trump signs two executive orders Thursday that target birthright citizenship and end a practice he described as birth tourism. Correspondent Ed Donahue reports.
5: The real reason they're here is to have a child, to make that child an automatic citizen, leave our country, and then have a U.S. citizen child. It gives them access under this broken system to welfare benefits, ultimately to the voting booth, and all the other rights and privileges that belong solely to Americans. So that practice of birth tourism is, as of the signing of this order, hereby banned.
6: President Trump signed two executive actions on immigration. One deals with birthright citizenship. It would limit the number of people eligible to become U.S. citizens after being born in the country. The second would curb birth tourism, increasing visa restrictions on people who want to give birth in the U.S.
7: This will give us the right to do it in a much more forceful manner. They've taken birthright citizenship and they've made a joke out of it. And we're actually the only country of size, I think just about the only country, period, that does birthright citizenship. I thought we were going to win it at the Supreme Court. Unfortunately, we had a bad decision, very unfair decision. Our country suffers because of it, and we're ending it a different way.
6: President tried at the start of his second term to end birthright citizenship. 2 months ago, the Supreme Court upheld a broad conception of it, rejecting the president's previous attempts to declare children born to people in the U.S. illegally or temporarily aren't American citizens.
7: We had a very unfortunate decision in the Supreme Court concerning birthright. It was close, but a very, very unfortunate decision. So we're making adjustments because it's very unfair.
6: Opponents had sued, saying the earlier executive order went against the 14th Amendment. The president says he thinks his latest actions would be constitutional.
7: This was not what it was for. This was meant for the babies of slaves. It was right after 1 week or 2 weeks after the Civil War ended. This wasn't for wealthy multi-millionaires, billionaires coming in and bringing 15, 20, 30 children along with them. It's become a big business, and we're ending that business.
6: Ed Donahue, Washington.
4: An Ohio congressman facing calls to resign, and Anthony Fauci in the hot seat when America This Week continues after these messages.
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2: Back to America This Week. I'm John Trout. An Ohio congressman is facing serious domestic abuse allegations, ones that have members of his own party as well as his former in-law, Ohio Senator Bernie Moreno, saying he must end his re-election bid. Correspondent Rich Johnson has the latest on Republican Max Miller's battle to stay in the race and Congress.
3: Fellow lawmakers like Florida's Rick Scott make it clear how they feel about Miller.
4: First off, he shouldn't be in office, right? And everybody should be held accountable.
3: President Trump, Miller's former first-term boss, has endorsed him for re-election, but he's trying to stay away from the family fight.
5: It's a very sad thing. I know Max. He's a good person. I mean, I always thought he was a very good person. And I'm going to let the families figure that out.
3: What they're all trying to figure out is whether Miller should resign or at the very least end his run for a third term. Miller's ex-wife, Emily Moreno, says Miller threw hot water on her, held a gun to her head, and broke their two-year-old daughter's collarbone, allegations he has denied. In a social media post over the weekend, Miller pointed to allegations Moreno made about a visit in February.
6: My former wife has claimed that during a custody exchange at my home that day, I assaulted her.
3: He says the video from home security cameras show that no assault took place. And he added Moreno's own behavior contradicts her claim.
6: She didn't call the police after that. She didn't go to the hospital, ladies and gentlemen. Do you want to know what she did? She went straight to a child's birthday party.
3: The loudest calls for Miller to resign are coming from a very loud voice, his former father-in-law, Ohio Senator Bernie Moreno. On his X feed, Moreno calls Miller a danger to his daughter and granddaughter. He wrote, quote, "If there are any basic standards of character required to hold elective office, Max Miller fails them. He should not serve in the House of Representatives." I'm Richard Johnson.
2: President Trump is clearly not happy with U.S. Attorney for the District of Columbia, Jeanine Pirro. Correspondent Clayton Neville reports the president's anger comes over a decision involving the reflecting pool.
7: The Justice Department dropped charges against former Olympic canoeist David Hearn for vandalizing the Lincoln Memorial reflecting pool and blamed the damage on the contractor. U.S. Attorney for the District of Columbia, Jeanine Pirro, took the brunt of the blame from President Trump, who's insistently called for the people responsible to be held accountable.
5: I was disappointed with Jeanine Pirro, really disappointed with Jeanine Pirro. She folded like an umbrella.
7: The president was asked about the dropped charges by reporters in the Oval Office.
5: Frankly, I think she choked because the judge was really vicious. Instead of going after the people that did it, the judge went after her and went after her department.
7: At least six other people have also been arrested for allegedly vandalizing the pool. Pirro has said that the Justice Department would not have pursued the charges if the Interior Department had given all the information it had from the beginning. I'm Clayton Neville.
2: Authorities say a man who was arrested at President Trump's Los Angeles area golf course has pleaded not guilty to all charges, including federal felonies. Correspondent Mike Hempen reports.
8: The Los Angeles County Sheriff's Department says 38-year-old Jeanine John Taylor was taking photos and video and had a 16-round magazine with ammunition in his pocket. Authorities recovered a loaded pistol in his car. Taylor was arrested Sunday after appearing to monitor security preparations at Trump National Golf Course 2 days before the president's fundraiser there. Investigators searched Taylor's home in Downey, California, and found several firearms, magazines, and ammunition, body armor, and a notebook that contains what authorities describe as concerning statements. I'm Mike Hempen.
2: A Senate committee voted along party lines Thursday to hold Dr. Anthony Fauci in contempt of Congress over his refusal to answer questions at a hearing and his handling of the COVID-19 pandemic. Steve Futterman reports that instead of having the full Senate vote on the contempt charge, it went directly to the Department of Justice, who will decide Fauci's fate.
9: 1 week after this.
10: It is a total disgrace what you did to this country. Who the f*** do you think you were for doing that?
9: The Republican-controlled Senate Homeland Security Committee gathered to consider holding Anthony Fauci in contempt. Last week, Fauci refused to answer all questions, more than 100, resulting in a bit of political theater when Republican Josh Hawley asked Fauci this.
10: What day of the week is it today?
11: On the advice of counsel, I respectfully decline to answer based upon my rights under the Fifth Amendment to the Constitution.
10: What color tie you're wearing?
11: On the advice of counsel.
9: Like last week, it became a battle between Republicans and Democrats, but with the GOP holding an 8-7 majority, the eventual result was pretty clear. Before the vote, both sides spoke. Republican Ron Johnson from Wisconsin.
12: It's been 6 years since the pandemic began. Last Wednesday's hearing was an excellent hearing from a standpoint of legitimate questions being raised, legitimate questions the American people want answers to, legitimate questions that some of them only Anthony Fauci, Saint Fauci, Mr. Science could answer.
9: Democrats accused the GOP of conducting a witch hunt, and Connecticut Senator Richard Blumenthal compared it to the McCarthy era of the 1950s.
13: Even during the darkest days of the McCarthy hearings, counsel were allowed to speak. We denied that opportunity to Dr. Fauci, and we should hear from his counsel.
9: In the end, Fauci was found in contempt. Normally, the next step would be to take the resolution to the full Senate. But with Senate approval virtually impossible, Rand Paul took the resolution directly to the Justice Department. It will now determine whether to bring charges. President Trump stopped short yesterday of saying exactly what he would like to be done, but did say what Fauci did was, in his words, a lot more serious than a lot of crimes. I'm Steve Futterman.
2: Water companies cyber attacked, and a celebrity blogger's live stream sends him to the hospital when America This Week continues after these messages.
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18: As you make your way northbound on 405 Bellevue to Linwood, less than a 35-minute ride. As you make your way northbound on I-5 Shoreline to Everett, you're looking at less than 25 minutes. Moving through downtown Seattle, I-5 northbound over the Ship Canal Bridge with only your left lanes open. No delays through the zone. This is set up until the end of the year with the northbound express lanes remaining open 24-7 with it. Southbound drivers, traffic's moving freely. Seattle to Tukwila. Tukwila south to Tacoma, less than a 35-minute ride. Valley Freeway, no issues. Construction has northbound 405 completely closed, 900 north of Coal Creek Parkway in place until Monday morning. Also in place until Monday morning in Kirkland, northeast 85th Street is closed, and the 405 north and southbound ramps to it closed with it. Tonight, overnight, eastbound 520 closing I-5 to Montlake. That starts at 7 until 11 a.m. tomorrow. In the Northwest News Radio Traffic Center, I'm Kira Tromblin.
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2: Welcome back to America This Week. I'm John Trout. Hackers hit water utilities in at least 7 states this week. Federal investigators still haven't confirmed who's behind it. The new old tech guy, Chuck Palm, is following the story.
20: On July 26, hackers broke into internet-connected controls at water systems in at least 7 different states. Over 30 in Minnesota, 9 more in Michigan, and they went about changing administrators' passwords and knocking some systems into manual mode. These were not fancy exploits, but simple security failures that every systems administrator should already have in place. CISA and FBI have already warned the water sector to lock down those same internet-facing controls. Officials in Michigan and Minnesota both say every system kept running safely, but this hit the pressure and monitoring systems, not your drinking water. The speculation is this playbook matches a 2023 Iran-linked hack on a Pittsburgh area water authority, and it lands amid rising U.S.-Iran tensions. But no official attribution yet, just some pattern recognition. The CISA's fix is free, simply stronger passwords, and taking that connection offline. I'm the new old tech guy, Chuck Palm.
2: Gossip influencer Perez Hilton has landed in the hospital following a troubling live stream that had some viewers calling 911. Entertainment reporter Kevin Carr picks up the story.
21: Celebrity blogger turned influencer Perez Hilton was involved in an alarming incident on Tuesday. Hilton, whose real name is Mario Armando Lavandera Jr., broadcast a live stream on TikTok from his home in Miami and appeared to engage in self-harm. Hilton was seen naked and covered in what appeared to be blood. He wielded a large kitchen knife and was cutting himself. In spite of the graphic details, TikTok did not immediately take the content down, which Hilton even acknowledged.
22: I'm surprised TikTok lets this stay.
21: Later, TikTok said this was due to a moderator error. The authorities received multiple calls and the sheriff's office was quickly dispatched to Hilton's home, heard in this audio obtained by TMZ. Hilton noted the police arrival live.
22: The police are here.
21: A neighbor captured footage of the officers calling on him to come out, heard in this Instagram post from Only in Dade.
23: Mario, Mario,
21: Hilton was treated on the scene and taken to the hospital where he is undergoing a psychological evaluation. Hilton's family released a statement thanking his fans for support and requesting privacy. I'm Kevin Carr.
2: That's our show for today. America This Week is produced by Jeff McKay. I'm John Trout. This is Westwood One.
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7: Preston, they did it in the wee hours of the morning.
8: On this vote, the yeas are 50, the nays are 49. The nomination is confirmed.
7: The Senate confirming Todd Blanche as the next attorney general after one last GOP holdout, Senator Bill Cassidy, who President Trump primaried out of a job, said he would vote in favor of the nomination. A teenager killing his grandparents, then half a dozen classmates and more at a staff at his school in Thailand before taking his own life.
10: In the terrifying video posted to social media, you see the suspect walking down the hallway and firing shots. Also, people running for safety. The gunman appears to let some students pass before opening fire again.
7: ABC's Marcus Moore at the foreign desk. The country's prime minister says even with eight killed, it could have been much worse as the gunman had 30 more bullets on him. Social media giant Meta ordered to change the way young people use its platforms.
11: The judge ruling for users under age 18, Meta must eliminate push notifications at night and during school hours, hide like counts, add safeguards for AI chatbots, and put new time limits on the apps. No more than 90 minutes per month.
7: ABC's Andrew Dimbert, the New Mexico judge, finding Facebook and Instagram help fuel the state's mental health crisis among young people and imposing a $567 million fund for treatment programs. Meta says it will appeal the ruling. An appeals court ruling that the Trump administration must halt construction of the $400 million White House ballroom until Congress gives its okay. Reaction from ABC's Stephen Portnoy.
30: Pushing back against the ruling, Trump arguing his ballroom will serve as a desperately needed military center. In court papers, the administration says at 90,000 square feet, nearly twice the size of the existing mansion, the ballroom would serve as a physical barrier, protecting the rest of the White House complex and housing a drone port on its roof.
7: No U.S.-Iran peace deal, but both sides say they're on the verge of reopening the strait. 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
31: I'm E.S. Henry for Northwest News Radio. A Washington state judge has issued a ruling that a disclosure can be attached to the upcoming ballot regarding the millionaire's tax. A document was created by the state attorney general's office citing specifics about the tax and would tell voters at the ballots the cost of voting against the initiative. The disclosure was challenged in Thurston County Superior Court, where Judge Chris Lanise deemed the document constitutional and that the disclosure could be included with the ballot in November. A former Pierce County prosecutor was sentenced on Friday for his part in covering up a drug smuggling operation to inmates in the King County jail system. Former prosecutor John Sheeran pled guilty to sneaking drugs to his clients that were imprisoned in King County so that the prisoners could resell the drugs inside the prison. Sheeran was indicted for the charges in 2024, but in a plea agreement on Friday, accepted a $10,000 fine for hiding his actions from investigators. By accepting the deal, Sheeran avoids 3 years imprisonment and up to $250,000 in fines. Police in Pierce County were called to a crisis at a hospital in Bonnie Lake on Friday after a man carrying a firearm entered the emergency room. Employees at the MultiCare Good Samaritan Hospital called the Pierce County Sheriff's Office on Friday morning and reported that the armed man was suffering from a mental health crisis. Crisis negotiators and mental health officials spent 2 hours talking to the man after employees had been evacuated. The man was ultimately taken into custody and was treated for self-inflicted wounds. In sports, the Mariners fell to the Tampa Bay Devil Rays last night, 2-1, despite a home run by Julio Rodriguez. In the WNBA, the Storm are traveling to Portland to play the Fire later today. For Northwest News Radio, I'm E.S. 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
7: Seeing a slight delay on 405 northbound approaching the closure in between 900 and Coal Creek Parkway. It's in place until Monday. Also until Monday, Northeast 85th Street is closed in Kirkland, and along with it, the 405 north and southbound ramps to it closed. Overnight tonight in Seattle, eastbound 520 is closing from I-5 to Montlake at 7 tonight. It'll stay closed until 11 a.m. tomorrow morning. As you make your way southbound, average to Seattle on I-5, less than a 35-minute ride. Also less than a 35-minute ride if you're traveling southbound I-5 from Tukwila to Tacoma. On the Valley Freeway, northbound Puyallup into Auburn, less than a 20-minute ride. Same story, less than 20 as you make your way northbound Auburn into Renton. Slightly delayed, 167 northbound, approaching 405. Heading out, ongoing work, single-lane closures on the Vantage Bridge, and that's both ways, set in place until Labor Day. In the Northwest News Radio Traffic Center, I'm Karen Trombley.
31: There's a slight chance for some early morning showers today, but clouds should move out of the area throughout the day, leaving us with mostly clear skies later this afternoon. High temperatures will stay in the low 70s for the majority of the weekend. Enjoy your weekend.
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12: Hey, and good morning, everyone. This is Rajiv Nagayach, and yes, you're listening to Aging Options, a retirement planning show. And yes, I know what you're thinking. Oh, great. There is another retirement show, and trust me, I get it. There are plenty of retirement shows out there already. But here's the difference on this show. We don't do sugarcoating. We don't pander. We just give you honest, practical advice, the stuff that you're not going to hear anywhere else. Because why? Frankly, I think it's a little uncomfortable to talk about many of the topics that we tackle on this show. And let's recognize a few people helping me bring the show to you. Helping me in the studios today is, of course, Henry on the boards. He is pressing all the right buttons. And behind the scenes, there's always Tony Bolin, who digs through the research and curates the stories that end up on our blog that you can actually follow at lifepointlaw.com. That's lifepointlaw.com. And in the studios is Saket Sanger, CFP and fiduciary, who brings a degree of financial acumen that I promise you is not easy to find in financial planning circles. Because to him, financial planning without coordination with health, housing, finance, and family issues, well, frankly, that is the wrong way to approach financial planning. All right. Now, today we'll be talking about Social Security, and I'm going to start with the year 2032. Now, that's the year Social Security Trust Fund is projected to run dry. Not might, it will, unless Congress acts. And if, or rather, when that happens, benefits are going to see an automatic across-the-board cut of 22%. Now, look, Congress has known this was coming since at least 2010. And what has Congress done about it? Well, they've done things, right? I mean, they've formed committees, they've issued reports. But quite frankly, all they have done is kick the can down the road, which, to be fair, is one of the best things Congress is consistently excellent at doing. Now, here's my message to you around Social Security this morning. Don't wait for Congress to fix it before you make your decisions. You could be waiting the rest of your life and then some. Nobody in Washington, D.C. is coming to rescue your retirement. Nobody in Olympia is coming to rescue your retirement. That job belongs solely to you. Now, normally, this is the time where I'd kind of walk you through claiming strategies, when to take Social Security at 62, or should you wait till 70, and all that sort of stuff. And we are going to get into that today, because all that stuff does matter. But I want to take this show's, this conversation on the show today, somewhere most Social Security discussions will never go. Look, Social Security is the foundation almost everybody builds their retirement on. Most people settle on its retirement date primarily based on when they can start collecting the Social Security check. Now, Social Security is the retirement plan for most Americans, and that is a massive problem. Because in 23 years of helping families put together a winning retirement plan strategy, I can tell you this with complete confidence. You can get Social Security decisions 100% right, down to the last dollar and the perfect claiming age. But you could still end up losing the retirement battle. Don't believe me? Well, let me give you three names. Casey Kasem, Tim Conway, Glenn Campbell. Remember Casey Kasem, $80 million net worth. Had dementia, gets dragged from California, and he dies in a hospital in Gig Harbor, Washington, in the middle of a family war over his care. Tim Conway, a $50 million net worth, had a loving family. He still ended up in a nursing home with dementia, and he died there. Glenn Campbell, a legend, hit records, real wealth, spent his final years in a memory care facility as Alzheimer's took hold of him. Now, none of these men had a Social Security problem. None of them really needed a bigger check. They had plenty of income. They had plenty of money. What they did not have was a plan for what happens when health fails, control disappears, and somebody else starts making decisions for you. Money, and yes, that includes Social Security. Money did not save them from becoming institutionalized, from becoming a burden, from losing control of their own final chapter. So today, we are going to talk about getting Social Security right. Yes, we are. But I want you to hold on to this thought the entire time we talk Social Security. Social Security is one teeny, tiny piece of a much bigger puzzle. You get Social Security right, yeah, it helps. You get it wrong, and yes, it will hurt. But by itself, it will not save retirement. But today, like I said, we'll be talking Social Security. So let's talk about what is in your control on the Social Security side, because this is going to matter. And timing is a big one. Should you claim Social Security at 62, or should you wait till 70? You claim at 62, you're going to lock in a permanently reduced check for the rest of your life. And you wait till age 70, you'll get a maximum benefit for the rest of your life. But here's what most people are going to end up missing. If you are a married individual, when you're making the decision when to claim Social Security, remember, this isn't just about your number. The higher earner's benefit is the one that carries forward to the survivor. So if you're the higher earning member in your household and you claim early, just because it feels good to be able to get started on that check today, you may be shrinking your spouse's lives on for years after you are gone. This is not a decision you should make alone at the kitchen table thinking only of yourself. It's a decision that affects the people sitting across from you. And if you're divorced, after being married for at least 10 years, you may be able to claim your ex-spouse's record. And while you let your own benefits keep growing all the way till age 70, probably the only loophole that is left in Social Security. But here's my real point I'm going to make this morning, that getting that number right is table stakes. Getting Social Security right gets you started in retirement, but by itself, it does not guarantee that you will live a successful retirement. Because while you're optimizing your Social Security claiming strategy, ask yourself this: what's your plan for healthcare? And I don't mean just having access to the disease management system by having Medicare and a supplement plan. Instead, you should be focused on staying away from doctors and hospitals, which is a much better approach to healthcare. And what is your housing plan? And not just I own my house, but an actual plan for what happens when the stairs become impossible, when aging in place requires more than just good intentions. What is your plan to pay long-term care costs? Because statistically, long-term care is going to meet you before the journey is over. For most people, it's not when. It's not maybe. It is going to be when. And if you haven't, if you have not planned for how you're going to afford long-term care, your beautifully optimized Social Security check, I promise, it'll evaporate into a $15,000-plus month care bill. And what's your legal plan look like? Do you just have generic documents sitting in your drawer, or do you have documents built with prospective planning, which is step-by-step directives that actually tell your agents what you want? And they're not left guessing when you can't speak for yourself. Do you have a safe harbor trust to protect your assets, or are you just simply working with a revocable living trust that offers you no real protection when long-term care costs come knocking on your door? This is the whole retirement planning picture. Legal, financial, yeah, including Social Security, housing, health, family, five pillars. And Social Security lives in just one of them. And so, yes, today we'll be talking about Social Security, claiming strategies, survivor benefits, divorce rules, and all of that, whatever questions you have on your mind. But if you stop there, you can still end up like Casey Kasem, like Tim Conway and Glenn Campbell. You'll be comfortable on paper, and in the end, you may end up institutionalized, burdened, and broke in reality. So if you've been thinking about Social Security decisions and wondering how it fits in the bigger picture, or if you watched a parent or a spouse go through exactly what I'm describing, I really want to hear from you. Our numbers are open. You can call us in the studios at 206-421-1000. That's 206-421-1000. And Henry will get us started. Henry?
2: Absolutely. 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We have the rest of the hour, 206-421-1000. 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
13: As you make your way southbound Everett to Seattle on I-5, you're looking at less than 35 minutes. No delays as you make your way through the work zone, I-5 northbound over the Ship Canal Bridge. Only your two left lanes open with this setup. The northbound express lanes remain open 24-7, set in place until the end of the year. Overnight tonight, eastbound 520 is closing I-5 to Montlake at 7 tonight until 11 a.m. tomorrow morning. And truckers and drivers alike, State Route 202 is closed completely in between Falls City and Snoqualmie. That's set in place until Monday night at 9. As you make your way northbound on 405 Bellevue to Linwood, less than a 35-minute ride. Northbound 405 completely closed. Renton to Bellevue, 900 to Coal Creek Parkway, set in place until Monday. Got a slight delay as you approach the closure. On the Valley Freeway, no issues. And no problems reported in the South Sound. Tacoma Narrows Bridge, clear in the Northwest News Radio Traffic Center. I'm Karen Trombley.
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12: And welcome back to Aging Options. This is Elder Law Attorney Rajiv Nagayach. And you know, we got a real special guest today. I have been so excited working with a man called Brian Calvert. Brian, I think you're on the air. Welcome.
20: Well, hi, Rajiv. Thanks for letting me be on the show. It's not like I'm a stranger to your show.
12: You're not a stranger. And I had asked you and you had so gracefully accepted to be at the seminar today.
20: Well, you know what? I hear a lot of our friends took us up on our offer. I told our friends over the last several weeks here on the radio that I was real interested, and I had never been to a seminar before, and so I invited them to join me to come out to today's seminar. But I have one question for you. I know that several people have signed up. Do you think you could find a few extra chairs? So if we had somebody listening right now and who said, oh my goodness, I didn't hear about this, but I have some free time today, I want to go. Do you think we can accommodate them?
12: I will absolutely make certain that we do, Brian. If you're coming down up there, I mean, there'll be a lot of people wanting to meet you in person also. And yes, we will have extra chairs for you. So if you happen to be in the Bellevue area, this is the day that you want to come down to the seminar, and we will make absolutely certain that you will have chairs and you will be welcome, not only by Saket and Rajiv, but also by Brian.
20: Well, and Rajiv, you know, we listen to the show every week, and we hear your commercials about being ready for this time in our lives when we really want to be worry-free, but it's the time when most of those worries happen because those surprises that come up that we just didn't see coming. And after doing the commercials for you for so long, I thought to myself, my goodness, Brian, do you have your ducks all in a row? And I can honestly say, no, I don't. And so I'm really excited to come down and learn just with the rest of my friends here on the radio to try to figure out what I need to be thinking about, what I need to be doing to make sure that I don't end up like the examples you listed in your last segment. I have so much money, but I didn't put it to good use for me, and I end up broke in a nursing home, and I'm a burden on everybody else. I just don't want to be that for my family.
12: And we'll just make sure that you are not, Brian, because, you know, in the end, the good news that I bring to the people is that if you can describe a problem that you want to keep away in your lives, we Americans are quite ingenious and inventive, where we can come up with ways to avoid exactly what we would like to avoid. But you have to be aware of what you want to avoid and what you want your life to look like. And that's exactly what we do in the seminars. We'll tell you, what are your goals? Just come down. Just talk about it. You've got your plan. And whatever your plan is, will it get you to where you want to be? If not, we'll help make sure that you get to where you want to be and not get derailed by an illness or by some surprise in your life.
20: Well, and I know for a fact, Rajiv, not everyone is comfortable calling up your radio program and asking you a question and being on the radio. So this truly is a chance to be in a group of people who are all wanting the same thing in a low-pressure atmosphere. It's going to feel like we're in Rajiv's living room, basically, and really get the straight scoop without any pressure or any, you know, extras that you can leave your inhibitions at the door, so to speak. This is our chance to get together and really learn something that's going to help us down the road.
12: And you'll be meeting Brian in person as a bonus on top of everything else. I mean, how much better can that get? So if you are thinking retirement, if you happen to be in the Bellevue area, you know, this is a day you want to invest about an hour and a half of your time and walk away with a lot of good information.
20: It's absolutely free. There's no obligation. If you can, go to the website, lifepointlaw.com, and just do the real quick pre-registration so we know you're coming. But if you don't have time to go to the computer and do that, or for some reason you can't, start time is 11:30 today, right, Rajiv?
12: That's 11:30, and that is in Bellevue. It is, I'm just trying to go ahead and get
0: it. I can give the address.
12: Yeah,
0: it's a Courtyard by Marriott in downtown Bellevue. The address is 11010 Northeast 8th Street in Bellevue.
20: Awesome. Hi, Saket. I didn't even know you were there.
0: That's a surprise.
20: It's good to hear your voice. Well, I'm really excited to see you guys. And again, for you on the other side of the speaker, I know you've heard Rajiv's message about being ready, and you've heard it several times. Today is your chance to put that in action. Join me. There's not going to be any pressure. We're all going to be friends there listening to what Rajiv and Saket and everybody has to say about this. And then you'll be able and equipped to make the right decisions for your future. It starts at 11:30. We're at the Courtyard by Marriott in downtown Bellevue. And I really look forward to saying hi to everybody a little bit later on this morning.
12: Can't wait, Brian. Thanks so much. We'll see you in Bellevue.
20: We'll see you guys in a little bit.
12: See you in a bit. Bye-bye. And that leaves a line open. If you have any questions, give us a call, 206-421-1000. That's 206-421-1000. 1-800-421-1000. And go, if you get a chance, go to lifepointlaw.com, hit the blog button, and the four stories that Tony has curated for today's show. Claiming Social Security early could cost your widow big time. As Congress drags feet on Social Security, millions face retirement risk. Social Security at 62, when does early claiming make sense? And after the death of a spouse, make sure to contact Social Security. These are the four stories that Tony has curated, and I think this is what we're going to talk about today. So, Saket, I'm going to get us started up here. One of the biggest things that I hear, you know, from people when they're talking about Social Security is that, look, we know Social Security Trust Fund is about to go broke. I'd better grab my share of the money while I can. What do you have to say to that?
0: You know, this is a common question that I get. And the common question this which I get is from people who are listening on the radio. Because on the radio, this is, I think, highlighted much more than it's highlighted anywhere else. And people are a little bit are skeptical about it. They have their own inhibition, I will say, or their own belief what happens to Social Security. And if they are thinking of claiming the benefit at 62, so this makes them a little bit more worried or concerned, and they want to claim it. So I will say, in my humble view, is don't be fearful of this decision. The it's a projection. It's not a guarantee that a trust fund will go away. And Congress will have to do something about it. What is going to be absolutely certain is if you claim the benefit at 62, your benefits will be reduced. And that's the truth.
12: So what you really are saying is, yeah, the trust fund is going to go away, but Social Security will not go away.
0: No.
12: You will still be getting a certain percentage about...
0: It's a 20... If I read the projection, it says that your benefits will be reduced by 22%.
12: So about 78% of your benefits there. And the true math really is, look, you can choose to take your Social Security early. You can take $1,000 today. You can wait to get $2,000 at 70, whatever the numbers are going to be. But 78% of $1,000 is 780. 78% of $2,000 is a little bit more than 780. It's about 1,560.
0: Yes.
12: Right? So which is going to be better for you? I think, you know, that is a real fear that people have, that, oh my God, the money is going to go away. I'd better grab mine while I can get it. No, no, no. It's not a question that you won't get anything. You'll just get a reduced amount. And regardless whether you started early or late, the reduction, if it happens, it will happen. But what you're saying is you don't anticipate that the reduction is going to happen. Congress kicked the can, yes, but they probably are going to want to save their own jobs in Congress. And they will finally act at the 11th hour, which is what Congress does every single time.
0: Yeah, this, to me, as a financial planner, it's much more important. Like you said, Social Security is just one piece of the entire puzzle. Even if you let's say wait till 70, and in this example that you're saying, if you get the full $2,000, you cannot make your living on a $2,000 basis, right? So you have to do a much more bigger picture. You need to take a look at what's your money coming from 401ks, IRAs, and other things that you need to plan, and you need to do that thing. So Social Security is just a one piece of the whole puzzle.
12: Right, right. And Brian, you and I were talking about it, that, you know, you're going to be starting to have this chatter and conversation with your friends, and you guys are all looking at Social Security. And the question is, do I start Social Security at 62? And tell me about the question that you're hearing from your friends, what's going through your mind.
2: Well, there's just there's so much information about Social Security, about, you know, what is the average going to be? And you're talking about numbers and what might actually come back to us in the form of Social Security if we file at 62, if we wait till 67, where a lot of people do actually start filing for Social Security, or if you wait till the maximum of 70. And it also depends upon which side of the relationship that you tend to be. I was looking at some of the statistics that are in the blog, and it seems like historically women have claimed Social Security at 62 much more frequently, almost double the amount.
12: Right.
2: That men do. And why is that?
12: You know, I wish I knew. I mean, Saket.
0: The only answer I can give it to you is usually what you're looking at the stats. These are for the older generation where men used to work and women were in the house, right? So men had a bigger paycheck coming in. So when they did it, women started taking their own benefits at 62 so they can at least claim it, and men's delayed until 70 so they can claim a bigger benefit. And when, and also the stat says the men die before women. So if men happen to die, then the women can claim the survivor's benefit. That will be the men's claim. So they will get a higher check. So that's one thing that I read from that article is that I can give you why women took early at 62 and men delayed till full retirement age, or in some cases even delayed till age 70.
12: Okay. And these are the stories on the blog. So go to lifepointlaw.com. Take a look at the stories. I think, you know, they will probably either instigate questions that you want to get answers to, or they might even answer the question that you already have. Saki, tell us a little bit about if I'm 62 and I start my Social Security benefits, but I'm still working. What is the impact of that?
0: Well, it impact is huge. I mean, in a very simple term, I will say is, remember, most of the people think when you take the Social Security benefit, it will not be taxed. But as a married couple, if your gross income is above $44,000, from whether it's coming from your work income, from Social Security benefits, it will be taxed up to 85%. So that will be the direct tax on the Social Security benefits. If you're a single person, that could be close to $35,000 and above, that will be taxed. So that will be one direct benefit of, if you're working and claiming and making more money, the benefits will be taxed.
12: But what about the phase-out rule that if I'm working, then I'm going to lose Social Security benefits? Well, how does that rule work?
0: These are not...
12: Let's do this. Okay. When we come back, I hear the music. I mean, Henry is keeping us on track, pushing all the right buttons as we promised. When we come back, I want you to explain to the people that if I'm 62 working and I claim Social Security, my Social Security might disappear. I may not get anything. How does that work? We'll talk about that.
1: Issued dramatic new demands for the Strait of Hormuz to reopen as the United Arab Emirates said one of its ships was targeted by an Iranian missile there. Another attorney general is now in charge of the Department of Justice. ABC's Olivia Rubin with more on the latest confirmation.
3: A major win for Todd Blanche, who overcame opposition from within his own party to narrowly secure the votes he needed here. The deciding vote coming from Senator Bill Cassidy, who announced he would support Blanche, even though he said he's not perfect. Cassidy framing it as a choice between Blanche and someone potentially worse.
1: ABC's Olivia Rubin. The Senate has approved a funding bill to avoid a government shutdown before the midterms. Senators, however, left town without securing the voting bill President Trump wants them to pass. Another 20,000 people ordered to leave their homes in western Canada as a fast-moving wildfire grew rapidly and raced toward towns along British Columbia's Okanagan Lake. This is ABC News.
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31: I'm E.S. Henry for Northwest News Radio. Emergency declarations remain in place today as dozens of fires are currently raging across the state. More than 30 fires are currently active in Washington, including four fires in the area of Mount Rainier. The Old Trails Fire in Spokane is still burning, as are the wildfires in Kaiser Canyon, Little Giant, and the railroad fires between Yakima and Moses Lake. Nearly a quarter million acres of the state are currently on fire, and more than 630,000 acres have already been burned in 2026. The man arrested for starting the Old Trails Fire near Spokane has confessed to authorities that he is responsible for more than 25 separate arson incidents dating back to 2025. Aaron Forrest Farinacci has confessed to prosecutors that he studied weather apps for conditions prime for arson. And investigators have linked Farinacci to fires at Aubrey White, Copper River, Fort George, and Indian Bluff. He is currently facing a $2 million bail for four counts of first-degree arson, and his defense has requested a mental competency evaluation to determine if Farinacci is competent to stand trial against those charges. A local arsonist was caught on surveillance camera setting fire to an auto body shop in Ballard. Security cameras caught the image of a man entering Ants Community Garage on July 28th and igniting a fire in the bathroom. The damage caused by the arson caused more than $250,000 worth of damage and has closed the business operations. Seattle police are continuing to search for the suspect. In sports, the Seattle Mariners lost to the Tampa Bay Devil Rays in a close game. They fall 2-1 last night. The Seattle Storm are traveling down to Oregon today to face the Portland Fire this afternoon. For Northwest News Radio, I'm E.S. Henry.
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13: Seeing a slight delay as you head into the closure of 405 northbound in between 900 and Coal Creek Parkway is set in place until Monday. And seeing 900 Sunset Boulevard east of 405 picking up in pockets. No delays as you make your way northbound Bellevue north to Linwood on 405. You're looking at less than 35 minutes. Slight delay on I-5 northbound before the West Seattle Bridge as you make your way north on I-5 through the Ship Canal Work Zone with only your two left lanes open. You're moving with no delays. And no delays. You're looking at less than 25 minutes. I-5 southbound, Shoreline to Seattle. Shoreline north to Everett, less than a 25-minute ride. And as you make your way in the south sound, I-5 southbound, Tacoma to Olympia, less than a 40-minute ride. Tacoma Narrows Bridge is clear. If you see a problem on the road, you can always text us, 206-421-1000. That's 206-421-1000, when it's safe to do so. In the Northwest News Radio Traffic Center, I'm Karen Trombley.
31: We'll start our day around the sound today with some early morning clouds early, but most of the clouds should move out of the area by the time we reach afternoon hours today. Visibility on the road should also be better today as breezes will blow some lingering smoke out of the area as well. High temperatures for the sound for later this afternoon will hit the low 80s, but otherwise, clear skies and a beautiful afternoon. Enjoy your weekend.
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31: And we are back on Aging Options with LifePoint Law, our studio guests Rajiv and Sakit. And if you didn't catch the phone number, grab a pen, grab a piece of paper. I'll wait. Okay. 206-421-1000. That's an important number to write down because we still have another half hour and we are delving into everything Social Security, or some people say social insecurity, because you don't know what to expect. That's why Rajiv and Sakit are here to answer your questions about it and to see what your circumstances might need for filing for Social Security. So 206-421-1000.
0: So Rajiv, you asked the question before we went on the break was, what happens if someone claims Social Security benefit at 62 and keeps working? You know, this question trips a lot of people. Now, if you are under the full retirement age, or you can say you are claiming at 62 and you're still working, Social Security actually reduces your benefits. The way it works is if you are working and making more than $24,480, and for every $2 that you earn, your benefits are reduced by a dollar. So that's a simple thing. But it's very hard to explain on the radio because you may have income from various sources. But simple answer is, if you claim at 62 and you're still working, and if you make more than $24,480, for every $2 you earn, your benefits are reduced by a dollar.
12: So effectively what happens, Sakit, is that, you know, there comes a point where you may be getting zero Social Security benefits, right? I mean, so a lot of people, our Social Security rules are complex. Now, I think most people might know it. Maybe you do, maybe you don't know it. Know this. If you're 62 and you want to keep working while also think that I will add Social Security to my portfolio, then for every $2 of earned income, you will reduce $1 of benefits. So that means if you have a $1,000 benefit that you might be getting, so if you went to Social Security and said, at 62, what will I get? And let's pretend that it's $1,000.
6: That means once you get to $20,000 worth of income, you will have received nothing whatsoever. Now, there's a floor. This $24,480 is the floor. So you add $20,000 to that number. But the point is about $44,000, $45,000, you will be receiving no Social Security whatsoever. But we have another rule that if you wait till your full retirement age, which is age 67, then you can keep working. It doesn't matter. Your earnings are not going to count anymore. So if you are going to claim Social Security, but you are working, then you should at least wait till your full Social Security age, which currently for most of us is 67 years of age. And at that point in time, you can have your earnings and still get your Social Security without any reductions. So that's the first thing. The second thing that you need to think about is, will the Social Security check that you're wanting to claim today, it might do a good job today. It might help you maybe reduce or pay down some of your other debt and loans and stuff like that. But is there anything

0: Saket, we also talked about another loophole that is still there. The only loophole that was not touched in Social Security was the divorce rule. So talk to us about the divorce rule and that loophole.
1: I don't know about loophole or not, but there is a strategy claim, like if most of the people, if you are a divorced and if you've been before the divorce, you were married for 10 years, and once you turn your full retirement age, or once you are eligible for your Social Security, you can go and claim benefits on your ex's record. And it doesn't impact the benefits of your ex, but you can claim the benefits if they are going to be receiving a higher benefit. So that's what it is. But
0: Let me make sure. Let's break it down real simple up here. I was married to Miss Horrible for 10 or more years in the past.
1: Okay.
0: After being married for 10 years, I divorced Miss Wonderful. Miss Wonderful happens to be, or Miss Horrible happens to be, a CEO of a large company. Her Social Security benefits are going to be substantial, right? Now I turn 62. I've got my own earnings. I'm going to do pretty well on my own earnings also. But now that I'm single, I can only count on one income in this household, right? So I don't want to take my income early. I want to wait till age 70. I want to maximize my benefit. But darn it, I need that income. The idea about getting Social Security today is not a bad idea. So what is this so-called loophole? The loophole is, I can go to Social Security and say, I want to start my benefits based on my Miss Horrible's Social Security record. So I start my spousal benefits, right? But my own benefits are going to continue to keep increasing till age 70. Then I turn age 70 and I go down to Social Security office and say, you know what? The Miss Horrible is really Miss Horrible. I don't want to do anything to do with that money. I want you to start my own benefits. And the Social Security will start your own, hopefully by then, much higher benefits than what you were getting on your ex-spouse's work record. Your ex-spouse will not get penalized. Ex-spouse probably will not even know that this is what you're doing. This is the only strategy left where you can claim a benefit today, get some money, but leave your own benefits to increase over the future years. And many people do not know this rule. And there's so many times that as a lawyer, I'm looking at all this stuff and saying, you know, let's take a look at your life. And somebody comes in, oh, I got divorced. Well, how long were you married? 10 plus years. What are you doing for Social Security? Oh, I'm going to wait till age 70. I said, okay, let me find you a way that you can pay for the work that you're going to do with me. And you won't have to, it won't cost you anything. How do you do that? How do you make it free? You start your spousal Social Security benefits today because it will not impact your own benefits in future.
1: I think you did a much better job of explaining by using Miss Horrible. So, because I was lost the way I was trying to explain. But no. So once we come back, I will ask you: is this the 10-year marriage rule exact 10 year? How about if it was 9 years or 11 months?
0: All right, we'll come back. We'll talk about that.
2: 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We'll be coming back for our final segment in just a bit.
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4: Southbound drivers, no delays, less than 25 minutes, ever to Seattle on I-5. As you make your way out of Seattle, to Tuckwill on I-5, less than 20. I-5 northbound, slightly delayed from before the West Seattle Bridge in pockets to I-90. As you make your way through the work zone over the Ship Canal Bridge with only your two left lanes open. With this setup, northbound express lanes remain open 24-7. Construction tonight closes eastbound 520 in between I-5 and Montlake, 7 tonight until 11 a.m. tomorrow morning. And as you make your way southbound on 405, Bellevue to Renton, less than a 25-minute ride. Northbound 405 completely closed, 900 to Coal Creek Parkway. That's set in place until early Monday. You're slow on the approach, and Sunset Boulevard east of 405. You're slow in pockets for about 3 miles. As you make your way on the Valley Freeway, no issues. And in the South Sound, you're crash-free in I-5 southbound Tacoma to Olympia, less than 35. In the Northwest News Radio Traffic Center, I'm Karen Trombley.
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6: I don't want to be a burden to my kids, okay, at all. And so I'm set up so that if something happens,

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0: 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In the end, I knew that there was someone there that if I needed help, understood what I'm going through.
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4: And we are back on Aging Options on Northwest News Radio. LifePoint Law, Rajiv and Saket in the studio with us for our final segment. And we want to make sure that you get a chance to get your calls in at 206-421-1000. If you have some questions that we can help you out with, make sure you let us know. And then keep in mind that there are the LifePoint Law Planning Workshops with one today at 11:30. And I believe you said that was in Bellevue.
5: Yes,
6: that's 11:30 in Bellevue.
4: 11:30.
5: Okay. So before the break, Rajiv, I was asking you this question, the loophole that you were talking about. So is this the 10-year marriage rule exact to be 10 years? Or what if someone was married for 9 years and 11 months? How does that work out?
6: It's a very precise rule. It's either 10 years or not. You miss it by one day, you miss it by 3 hours, and you've missed it. There is no going back to it. It's a bright line rule, and there is no exception. There is nothing that Social Security has any leeway of being able to make an exception just because you missed it by 3 hours.
5: Okay.
6: So you have to be married for exactly 10 years or more.
5: So if someone is thinking of divorcing, they need to think about this 10-year rule also. That's what you're talking about.
6: Well, you know what? I mean, a lot of crazy things happen in America because of money. And so, yeah, I mean, there's actually a small group of people that I know of. They actually facilitate this type of planning.
5: Oh, really?
6: That you can actually divorce. And so let me give you an example. And there's nothing that I would suggest anyone should do. But here's what happens. Somebody is 65. They're going to turn 67 in another 2 years. They're married. The spouse is also 65, right? Both of them are going to turn 67 in 2 years. You divorce. Stay divorced for 2 years. As soon as you divorce, one of the spouses is 67, can start their Social Security benefits. Right? One of the spouses can. The higher earner can defer till age 70. Then you turn age 70. The higher earner turns age 70. Or when you both turn age 70, you get remarried. And now you say, I want the higher benefits. So one spouse was able to, you have to be divorced for at least 2 years before you can start claiming this strategy. There are people who actually do that. It's just stupid. But this is something that I heard in a conference. That, oh, this is a good strategy. And I said, this is the biggest bogus strategy that there is. But it is a strategy. It does put money into people's pockets.
5: Well, I have never heard that strategy. But the question that I keep hearing is, like, does a husband claiming early without discussing it with his wife creates a legal recourse for her? I get that question. How will you answer that question then?
6: Oh, that's an interesting question. So basically people mistake the ERISA rules to Social Security rules. ERISA rules are basically retirement planning rules that apply to large businesses that are in multiple states at the same time. So ERISA came along, like Boeing, for example, right? I mean, they got factories here, they got factories all over the country. And ERISA said that for retirement planning purposes, we don't want Boeing to have to submit to 50 different jurisdictions and come up with 50 different rules. They will be governed by a federal rule on Social Security. And that federal rule says that if a person is working for an ERISA working under an ERISA-controlled environment, then the spouse has to agree to any changes they're going to make to the retirement planning. So you can't do it without the spouse knowing about the whole thing. Social Security has no such rule. Social Security is individual to you. So you're never going to need to get your spouse's permission to start early or wait late. You can do whatever you want to do. But in ERISA, if I have a 401k plan and I want to name my brother to be the beneficiary and bypass my wife, I couldn't do it unless she signs off on that. That's where people get confused. This is not ERISA. Social Security is Social Security.
5: I hear you. Okay. So at least we got some strategies about the divorce thing that you were talking about, the 65 people getting divorced for, and remaining divorced for 2 years and then claiming. Well, that's a strategy I won't be recommending, but at least we know that there are some people doing that thing. So when is a good idea that people should take the benefit at 62? Are there any situations then that it should be good?
6: There are several situations. I think it's so individual. Like, I mean, I guess some people who are ill, they're not going to make it till 70. That's a good person to go ahead and say, well, take it at 62 then, because you don't have too much time left. If there are two earners, right, husband and wife, and there's only one person who's been working, then you can wait till age 67, and you can take the 50% of the benefits of the higher earning spouse. Sometimes that makes sense. But really, it is all one and one. When you're not working, you desperately need the money, go claim it. It's yours to claim. So there are specific situations, Saket, but they're rare. There are not too many times that I am going to recommend to people that you should start Social Security at 62. Now, if you go to the internet, you go to blog, you go to AI and say, should I start at 62? There's a whole, people have their own ideas. There's a whole group of people who are saying, take Social Security while you can. The Social Security is not going to be there. You know, I think it's poor advice that people give, but it is out there.
5: Looks like we have a caller. Let's go to the caller. And Henry?
4: We have Pat on the line, and he has a question about a younger wife and when to file for Social Security. So, Pat, welcome to the show.
6: What's in your mind, Pat? Go for it.
7: Yeah, okay, and I'll try to be quick, and I can take your answer off the air. But I'm 65 in September, and then my plan was, because I'm still working and I plan to keep working, was to take retirement at 67. My wife's younger; she's 61. But earlier you were talking about, I mean, I guess my question is, and maybe this is something I'd have to go to a seminar and the answer or go meet with you, but should I wait till 70 and that maximum benefit for her? She's not going to take Social Security, and I'm the earner. She's not the earner mostly, right? Right. I'll have the bigger benefit over the two of us.
6: Right. And so the way that I'd advise, of course, you know, there's no pat answer to it, but the general answer I'll give you is this. If you're the only wage earner, when you pass away, and mostly because there's an age gap of 4 years between you and your spouse, women live longer than men anyway. When you pass away, your wife will get the higher of the two benefits, right? So she will probably end up getting whatever your benefit is going to be, which is always going to be higher. So you have to ask yourself, if I start at 67 and I get, I'm just making numbers up here, I'm going to get $3,000 a month. But if I wait till age 70 and I'm going to get $3,800 a month, which means that 15 years down the street, 18 years, 20 years down the street, if I were to pass away before my wife, would she be able to do on a smaller income? Or do I want to guarantee that she's going to have the higher of the two incomes? So clearly, majority of the times, I will be recommending, Pat, that you wait till age 70, right? I mean, inflation happens. Sure. We're seeing what inflation is doing to people's incomes right now. And we can't anticipate what inflation is going to look like in the future. So the higher income probably is going to be much better for your wife. Now, your wife, when she turns 67... at that age, she should start her spousal benefits, which would be 50% of your full benefits you would be entitled to get at age 67. Because if she waits beyond age 67, there is no more increase, there is no benefit. But if she starts at any time before age 67, she will see a reduction of approximately 8% every year that she is going to claim early. So you don't want her to get a reduction, and you want to maximize your benefits. So she starts at 67, and you start at 70.
7: Okay, and if there's time, I have one quick question. Mm-hmm. Are the seminars for September on your website right now?
6: They will be tomorrow. They will be on Monday. I don't have them yet, but they will be on Monday, yeah.
7: Okay, thank you.
6: Hey, thanks so much for calling. Age on, Pat, you bet. And that leaves the line open. If you have a question, you can try and sneak in 206-421-1000. But let me say this to you. Look, I mean, we talk about Social Security. We talk about these things. And these are sexy, interesting topics we talk about. Social Security is actually something you can do about. So it engenders a lot of curiosity. What can I do and how can I get it better? But as I said in the opening, look, it is not a question of you get just Social Security right. You've got to get health right, housing right, finance right, legal right, and you got to make sure that your family is right. If you have all these five areas that are right, I promise you, you will get to live your dream retirement that you're hoping to live. If you miss out on any one of these things, Glenn Campbell, Casey Kasem, Tim Conway, all these wonderful, Stanley, Brooke Astor, I mean, I can go on and on and on. Peter Falk, I can go on and on with these names. What are these names? Lots of money, loving families, they still crash and burn in retirement. And that's what you don't want to do. And Saket, in the break, you and I were talking about, so Rajiv, how do you explain to people, what do you do different than other retirement planning people do? And said, look, retirement planning in America is all about the dream years, right? Travel and spend time with friends and family, and how much money do I need, and how much if we take these many vacations, etc. That's what the focus in retirement planning is, to help make sure that while you're healthy, you can enjoy your life as much as you can. Is there any profession, whether it's financial or healthcare or legal, any profession who is looking to people and saying, come see me and I'll make sure that you will not end up in a nursing home and at the same time you will not become a burden to other people? And the answer is no. That's what happened to my father-in-law many years ago in Spokane. After 40 years working for the postal office, this man gets Alzheimer's, gets put into a nursing home, few years, all the money runs out. And then I'm talking to his lawyer, his financial planner, his insurance agent, his doctors. Help me, how do I bring my father-in-law back home? Nobody had an answer. This is not an American story. This is a human story, Saket. If you and I are not born in India, we are not privy that, look, people can have Alzheimer's without the fear of being put into a nursing home. There is no way we can have this conversation here. So what's different about it? Come to me and I'll tell you what the industries are not talking to you about. Come to me and I'll tell you how not only to live your healthy years, right? I mean, you can get that. And there's lots of help out there. And I will actually work with your financial planners. I'll work with your other people that you're working with. But I will add to whatever you're doing a component that nobody is talking to you about, which in the end, I promise, will be 100 times more important than what you're working on today. Now, you can quibble and say that, look, I mean, if I fall ill, it'll be just for a few years. Yeah. But have you ever noticed when you are waiting for somebody, time marches really slow. When you are ill, it seems to be a never-ending time period that you're dealing with this misery. But when you're happy and having lots of fun, time just flies just like that. Yes, it would be a small number of years, but it'll be a lifetime in that moment. So let's talk about the things. If you happen to be in Bellevue, come down to a seminar. I'd love to go ahead and have you there. I know Brian will be there also. Listen, thank you for letting us in. We'll see you again next week. Age on, everyone.
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13: I'm Sherry Preston. As of right now, no deal between the U.S. and Iran on that crucial waterway, the Strait of Hormuz, that has been at the center of the war. Iran issuing dramatic new demands today, and the UAE says it was targeted by Yemen's Houthi rebels. ABC's Gio Benitez with more.
14: The U.S. and Iran say that they are on the edge of a deal to reopen the Strait of Hormuz. One Iranian official tells ABC News that a deal is close between Iran and Oman on shipping in the Strait. A U.S. official said that any of the routes agreed to will be, quote, without any impediments like tolls. A spokesman for Iran's parliament added that implementation of the agreement is still subject to final approval by all parties.
13: The end of the 60-day period to negotiate a final deal will end in just over a week, but could be extended. A win for President Trump's former personal lawyer, Todd Blanche, who will now be in charge of the Federal Justice Department. The vote taken early this morning on Blanche's attorney general confirmation with a last-minute yes being from Senator Bill Cassidy, who lost his seat to a Trump-backed opponent in his primary. An appeals court ruling that the Trump administration has to stop construction on the big ballroom until Congress gives its approval. Louisiana Republican Senator John Kennedy says he'll give it a yes.
15: I mean, the security will be much better there than, for example, the ballroom at the Washington Hilton.
13: Vermont Democratic Senator Peter Welch.
16: What you have is a president who is overreaching well beyond the authority of the executive. But unfortunately, unless we get Republicans to stand up for the legislative branch, he's going to get away with it.
13: A deadly school shooting in Thailand that began when the teenage gunman murdered his grandparents, then went to his school and began firing.
17: Authorities have released no clear motive for the shooting, only saying that the suspect was, quote, carrying pressure and tension. And while these types of shootings are rare in Thailand, this is the third school-related shooting in the country this year.
13: ABC's Marcus Moore. You're listening to ABC News.
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4: I'm E.S. 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A Washington state judge has issued a ruling that the disclosure can be attached to the upcoming ballot regarding the millionaire's tax. A document was created by the state attorney general's office citing specifics about the tax and would tell voters at the ballots the cost of voting against the initiative. The disclosure was challenged in Thurston County Superior Court, where Judge Chris Lanise deemed the document constitutional and that the disclosure could be included with the ballot in November. A former Pierce County prosecutor was sentenced on Friday for his part in covering up a drug smuggling operation to inmates in the King County jail system. Former prosecutor John Sheeran pled guilty to sneaking drugs to his clients that were imprisoned in King County so that the prisoners could resell the drugs inside the prison. Sheeran was indicted for the charges in 2024, but in a plea agreement on Friday, accepted a $10,000 fine for hiding his actions from investigators. By accepting the deal, Sheeran avoids 3 years imprisonment and up to $250,000 in fines. Police in Pierce County were called to a crisis at a hospital in Bonnie Lake on Friday after a man carrying a firearm entered the emergency room. Employees at the MultiCare Good Samaritan Hospital called the Pierce County Sheriff's Office on Friday morning and reported that the armed man was suffering from a mental health crisis. Crisis negotiators and mental health officials spent 2 hours talking to the man after employees had been evacuated. The man was ultimately taken into custody and was treated for self-inflicted wounds. In sports, the Mariners fell to the Tampa Bay Devil Rays last night, 2-1, despite a home run by Julio Rodriguez. In the WNBA, the Storm are traveling to Portland to play the Fire later today. For Northwest News Radio, I'm E.S. 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
19: Let's look at northbound on 405 Bellevue to Linwood. That's less than a 35-minute ride. Northbound on I-5 Shoreline to Everett, you're looking at a 25-minute journey. Heading through downtown Seattle, I-5 northbound. Over the Ship Canal Bridge, only the left lanes are open. No delays through that zone at this time. Southbound drivers, no delays Seattle to Tukwila. Tukwila south to Tacoma clocks in at 35 minutes. Pass. The Valley Freeway is smooth sailing. In the Renton area, construction has northbound 405 closed between 900 North and Coal Creek Parkway. State Road 202, just east of the 203 roundabout, that's closed until 9 p.m. Monday for emergency repairs. In the Northwest News Radio Traffic Center, I'm Sam Weiner.
4: We'll see lots of sunshine today as some morning clouds will move out of the area by the time we get to mid-afternoon around 1 or 2 o'clock. Should be clear skies out there. High temperatures today will stay in the low 80s. Enjoy your weekend.
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20: Thanks for joining us for Northwest News Radio Weekends. I'm Scott Carty. Well, if you're out and about on the roads, you already know traffic is a real challenge this weekend due to a lot of closures. Here's Steve McCarron of Como News.
21: In Kirkland, the Northeast 85th Street and the I-405 ramps will be closed all weekend starting at 11 o'clock tonight. Highway 202, which is already closed between Falls City and Snoqualmie, won't reopen until Monday night. And on 520, the eastbound lanes between I-5 and Montlake will close tomorrow night and won't reopen until late Sunday morning. One of the biggest closures starts late tonight when the northbound lanes of I-405 close between Renton and Bellevue. Those won't reopen until early Monday morning.
20: And, of course, there's ongoing work on I-5 across Seattle's Ship Canal Bridge. Still in effect, that goes through the end of the year. You're definitely encouraged to use public transit, and we'll keep you updated with traffic through the weekend. The president of the Seattle City Council says she's had some good conversations with the interim police chief, who just completed his first week since taking over SPD. Northwest News Radio's Eric Heitz has more on the story.
22: Seattle City Council President Joy Hollingsworth was walking on Capitol Hill Thursday evening with a community group that was raising awareness on gun violence. She admits that neighborhood has seen more than its share, and while she disagrees with the forced resignation of former Chief Sean Barnes by Mayor Katie Wilson, she has confidence in Interim Chief Andre Sales.
23: I know the Interim Chief Sales cares deeply about this community. We have great conversations regarding what the strategy is.
22: Asked by Como News whether she had been briefed about the search for a new chief or any new details on the search for a third suspect in the Bite of Seattle shooting, Hollingsworth said she had not. But she says the mayor still wants the council's involvement, and she and the mayor are looking for the same qualities in a new chief. Eric Heintz, Northwest News Radio.
24: With a Bloomberg Small Business Report, I'm John Tucker. The share of small businesses planning to add jobs has surged to the highest level in almost 4 years. According to figures from the National Federation of Independent Business, 20% of owners plan to hire in the next 3 months. Small businesses are continuing to fuel employment growth in the U.S. A recent private sector report showed that more than half of the total payrolls gain in July was at small businesses. NFIB chief economist Bill Dunkelberg says the hiring plan suggests small business owners are expecting a surge in their business that will require more workers. The NFIB data showed compensation measures also picked up. 31% of owners raised pay, while 19% said they plan to increase compensation over the next 3 months. Meantime, the share of owners reporting job openings they couldn't fill rose to the highest level since June of 2025. And that's the Bloomberg Small Business Report.
20: Pet allergies may keep many people away from the joy of having an animal, a pet, but new research could turn the tables for them. A startup tech firm is using gene splicing technology to create the world's first hypoallergenic dog. Northwest News Radio's Denise Whitaker caught up with ABC's Jim Ryan to talk pets.
25: What has this lab actually created, really?
26: Yeah, well, it's created a couple of dogs, siblings, beagles named Alfie and Bailey, and they've had the allergens essentially spliced right out of them, out of their genes. So they were born without the allergen producing proteins that so many other dogs have, with very few exceptions. So the thing that makes us sneeze and cough and our eyes water when we have a dog, or we have allergies to dogs or cats, it's the dander, it's the skin cells, it's the urine, it's the stuff that the proteins that essentially slough off of an animal and give us the sneezes and the coughs and everything else associated with allergies. So what these researchers did, this is a startup company that has done this, has essentially been to splice those genes out of the dogs or out of the dog's cells. And those cells were then implanted into a dog, a female dog, a beagle, who then gave birth to these two dogs, Alfie and Bailey, a couple of years ago. And testing now continues and shows that they appear not to have the allergens in them at all.
25: Speaking with Jim Ryan about new lab-created, I guess we could say, hypoallergenic dogs, why beagles? Do we know why they did beagles or not?
26: I think that, I mean, they're the right size. They're kind of a medium-sized dog, not too big, not too small. And I think that that may have been what was available to the researchers here. They're adorable, by the way, Bailey and Alfie, these sibling beagles. They look normal. And yet they have this genetic predisposition not to make you sneeze.
25: And do they have a timeline in terms of when you or I would be able to have a dog like this?
26: It's going to be years. So these two dogs, one is with one of the founders of the company that has done this, Kindred Companion is the name of the company. And the other one is in the Northeast. So they've been split up, but research continues on them and into further testing of this kind of technology on other animals, maybe cats, you know, could make them allergenic. But still a lot of research to do in this whole area, Denise.
20: That's Northwest News Radio's Denise Whitaker with ABC's Jim Ryan. Those two dogs, by the way, created by Kindred Companion, are currently living separated from one another. There is a new concern about a new way to game the system in the world's biggest bicycle race for women. Here's ABC's Mike Dubusky.
0: This week, the Tour de France Femme, one of the most prominent bike races for female cyclists in the world, is taking place across eastern France and parts of Switzerland. The course stretches more than 700 miles and winds through three different mountain ranges. One of the stages ends on the top of a mountain, almost 2,000 meters above sea level. It's a race where competition is fierce and where every second counts. And this year, organizers are concerned that some cyclists are trying to shave off seconds by adding something else. Dutch media has reported some teams have raised concerns about riders adding bra padding to help with their aerodynamics. The rounder the torso, so the thinking goes, the less wind resistance bikers will get on their thighs, making it easier to cut through the air. This is especially relevant in time trial events where riders are hunched in a different position and have to race against the clock. And there's actually some science to back this up. Those Dutch reports cite a study that found chest fairings like this could save about 0.8 seconds per kilometer. May not sound like a lot on its own, but the longest stage of the Tour de France Femme is 175 kilometers. That adds up to seconds that could make or break a tournament. The issue is apparently so concerning that the race's organizers have issued a new policy. No less than 10 minutes before setting off, cyclists have to have their outfits checked for any illegal modification. Anyone who's found to be breaking the rules could face fines or disqualification, meaning their chances of winning it all could be in the wind.
20: And thank you for listening to Northwest News Radio, 97.7 AM 1000.
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19: For those on I-5 northbound heading to and through downtown Seattle, it gets a bit crowded with delays around Mid-Boeing Field to 90. Keep in mind, I-5 northbound over the Ship Canal Bridge, only the left lanes are open, so delays may pop up from time to time. That's happening through the end of the year, but the northbound express lanes will remain open 24/7. Southbound drivers, no delays. Seattle to Tukwila, Tukwila south to Tacoma, that's checking in at 32 minutes. The Valley Freeway is running at posted speeds, and in the Renton area, construction has northbound 405 completely closed until 4 a.m. Monday morning between 900 North and Coal Creek Parkway. State Road 202, just east of the 203 roundabout, will close until 9 p.m. Monday for emergency repairs. In the Northwest News Radio Traffic Center, I'm Sam Weiner.
4: We'll start our day by seeing some cloudy skies this morning. Things should clear up a little bit by the time we reach afternoon hours. High temperatures for today will stay in the low 80s today. Plenty of sunshine. Enjoy your weekend.
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5: Hey, Max, you look absolutely dashing in that purple tie. Ready to harness the world?
6: You bet, Daisy. I'm ready as I'll ever be. And might I say, your purple tie really pops with your vest.
5: Thanks. I almost went with a cape, but didn't want to come across as pretentious.
6: Nonsense. 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
31: And a promise from the governor.
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20: It's good to be with you for Northwest News Radio weekends. I'm normally on weekdays 10 a.m. to 2 p.m. I'm Scott Carty. Thanks for being here. Well, you know, they are super popular. They seem to be everywhere, and they're proving to be quite dangerous, even deadly in some instances. Northwest News Radio's Denise Whitaker runs down the numbers from the hospital on e-bikes and scooters.
25: Doctors at Harborview Medical Center report a sharp increase in the number of patients they're seeing with serious injuries from e-bikes and scooters. They treated 252 riders last year, way up from just 77 in 2021. Six patients died from their injuries last year, compared with two the year before. UW pediatrician Dr. Bethy Bell says speed is a major factor, with many privately owned e-bikes capable of reaching 30 miles an hour or more. Crashes, she says, often end with the rider landing on their head.
36: And we see that serious head injuries, facial injuries, dental trauma, really very tough injuries.
25: Axios reports a state work group is now looking into creating more safety regulations. In addition to a helmet, doctors suggest staying in bike lanes separated from traffic. Denise Whitaker, Northwest News Radio.
0: From ABC News, Tech Trends. Before OpenAI's artificial intelligence models escaped from a testing system and hacked another company, they were apparently talking to each other and plotting. Speaking at the Black Hat USA Security Conference, two OpenAI workers revealed the models were sharing information, including potential hacks, on an internal message board. OpenAI apparently discovered it and shut it down in early July, but the models rebuilt it a few days later. If you're still feeling okay about talking with an AI, Google's expanding what the chatbot built into Google Maps can do. You'll soon be able to do things like order food and book hotels right in Maps. And a music generation service is now making it easier for people to tell when its artificial intelligence has been used to create tunes. Suno says it's come up with a way to watermark songs, potentially making it easier to trace how the music was created. With Tech Trends, Brian Clark, ABC News.
20: Well, speaking of tech, if you want to drive people around for money, there are things like Uber and Lyft you can do. If you want to rent your car, there's Turo. But what about finding someone to fill your passenger seat on a long drive or maybe get you into that high occupancy vehicle lane? A new app hopes to fill that void, and we get details from Northwest News Radio's Rich Johnson.
2: It's called Hitch Piggy, and it's the brainchild of Skylar Windham. He tells GeekWire that his bootstrapped marketplace aims to connect drivers and passengers for medium-distance trips around the Pacific Northwest. None of the 100 or so people who've signed up have completed a trip yet, but Windham hopes that will change when college kids look for cheap ways to head back to school. He says people have been arranging rides on Craigslist and social media sites for years. He says Hitch Piggy will make the process easier and more transparent. Rich Johnson, Northwest News Radio.
20: Seems like a pretty interesting idea, especially as Uber and Lyft seem to get more and more expensive. What a great idea. Hitch Piggy. Check it out. Now, Northwest News Radio's Marina Rockinger.
25: Facebook and Instagram parent company Meta has been handed a big loss by courts in New Mexico regarding its social media sites and how they affect children. Joining us now is ABC News correspondent Alex Stone. And Alex, what was the case about?
4: Yeah, so if you remember back to March, there was the first phase of this, and it made big headlines when a jury said that Meta had to pay out $375 million. They had violated New Mexico's Unfair Practices Act. And the jury finding it and finding that the Meta had knowingly made their products, according to the jury, addictive, that this was a big headline. Well, that was phase one, and $375 million is a drop in the bucket for Meta, the owner of Facebook and Instagram, but still it was symbolic. And now to phase two of this, the judge ruling that Meta helped fuel the youth mental health crisis in New Mexico and that it designed Facebook and Instagram to be addictive and to keep people addicted to it and to get kids into it, and is ordering that Meta pay another $567 million for the money to go to youth mental health treatment programs and prevention programs. So almost $1 billion overall. New Mexico's Attorney General today saying this.
11: Yesterday's decision was, by all accounts, a historic moment.
25: ABC News correspondent Alex Stone. And Alex, what did the judge say?
4: The judge ruling features like endless scrolling, autoplay of videos, notifications going off, content recommendations. Those are all meant to keep users, especially teenagers, on the platform and addicted to it. And the judge saying that that has led to higher rates of depression and anxiety and self-harm and eating disorders and suicide risk among children and teens, and saying that that something needed to be done. This ruling is akin to tobacco decades ago, accused of knowingly addicting users and moving forward, knowing what the impact would be. Well, New Mexico claimed the same thing is going on with social media. And the AG adding,
11: setting out a blueprint for the rest of the country and, frankly, the rest of the world for how we expect businesses of this type to conduct themselves in our state and how we specifically protect our kids when it comes to social media.
4: Now, in a statement, Meta says it disagrees with the ruling. It's vowing to appeal. The AG saying they fully expect the Meta is going to appeal.
11: We have always anticipated an appeal from Meta. They have not shown any willingness to either accept responsibility for their conduct or concede that they have a role to play in fixing and addressing the harms that they created.
4: He says the appeal could take years. He says many months to years. So under this order, Meta has to pay most of its money to go to a fund with youth mental health. It's got to do things like set up a 24/7 contact line for New Mexico to contact it. If they see something that they need addressed, then Meta will then address it. But Meta is also preparing for a trial later this year in federal court in California. A number of states are suing it as well over allegations of the mental health impacts. So that this is not over. New Mexico was kind of the first to go at it. They are now cheering on the other states to go after it. But there are folks who say, hey, look, this was capitalism, right? The companies want consumers to want their product, and that they make their product so consumers want it, whether it be an airline or a food company or anything, and that's what companies do. But what the court found is that this went too far to try to addict children.
25: All right, Alex, thanks for keeping us up to date. That's ABC News correspondent Alex Stone joining us on Northwest News Radio.
20: Ever wanted to live inside a billboard? Well, a man is doing so in West Hollywood. Daniel Martindale with the story.
1: The stunt is to promote a Netflix movie called The Last House. The billboard over the Sunset Strip resembles a house, and the man can be seen through the front window inside a fully furnished living room. A performer started living 30 feet above the street on Thursday and will stay there through Sunday. I'm Daniel Martindale.
20: And yes, The Last House is on Netflix this weekend. 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
3: Thanks for riding along with me as we look at our roads, and it's not really too bad right now. Northbound 405 Bellevue to Linwood is a good example. That's a comfy 35-minute ride. Northbound on I-5 Shoreline to Everett, that's checking in now at a 25-minute trip. Keep in mind, if you're heading through downtown Seattle, I-5 Northbound over the Ship Canal Bridge, only the left lanes are open. No delays right now really at this moment, but the northbound express lanes, they're going to remain open 24/7 to help you along there. Southbound drivers, no delays. Seattle to Tukwila, Tukwila south to Tacoma, that's checking in at 35 minutes. In the Renton area, construction has northbound 405 closed between 900 North and Coal Creek Parkway. That's through 4 a.m. Monday morning. In the Northwest News Radio Traffic Center, I'm Sam Weiner.
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9: These are your political insights from ABC News. The 2026 midterm elections are just months away, but President Trump used a primetime speech to raise doubts about the results of the 2020 election that he lost to Joe Biden, asserting interference from China.
10: Today I'm asking the Office of the Director of National Intelligence, the Department of Justice, the FBI, and the CIA to investigate how and why such crucial information was hidden, to fire those involved in the cover-up, and to file criminal charges if appropriate.
9: But as ABC legal analyst Dan Abrams points out, under the Trump administration,
14: you've got Tulsi Gabbard making the announcement that they were scaling back the Foreign Malign Influence Center. The FBI shuttered a task force dedicated to investigating foreign deception operations. They shed staff at the U.S. Cybersecurity and Infrastructure Security Agency, which deals with foreign disinformation. I mean, these are the agencies that would help root this out.
9: The president demanding Congress passes SAVE Act to prevent voter fraud. Dave Packer, ABC News.
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15: News, I'm Sherry Preston. Deadly school shooting in Thailand that could have claimed even more lives. A teenager killing at least eight, including his own grandparents. ABC's Marcus Moore is at the foreign desk.
16: Investigators say the suspect used a handgun in the attack and that his grandfather owned the weapon. The country's prime minister condemned the attack and said that it could have been even worse, as the suspect had at least 30 more bullets.
15: The gunman took his own life after the shooting. Elevated risk for wildfires again in the West. ABC meteorologist Samara Theodore.
17: We are seeing diminished air quality due to all the smoke we've got. 9 p.m. tonight, mountain time, we're starting to see these plumes of very heavy and extreme wildfire smoke sink down into places like Idaho, out towards Casper, Idaho Falls. Supposed to really be on alert as you head through the remainder of your Saturday.
15: A firefighter helicopter crashing in Utah this weekend. The FAA and NTSB still have not been able to get to the crash site because of the flames. Todd Blanche confirmed by the Senate early this morning as the next attorney general. This is ABC News.
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18: I'm E.S. Henry for Northwest News Radio. A Washington state judge has issued a ruling that a disclosure can be attached to the upcoming ballot regarding the millionaire's tax. A document was created by the state attorney general's office citing specifics about the tax, and would tell voters at the ballots the cost of voting against the initiative. The disclosure was challenged in Thurston County Superior Court, where Judge Chris Lanise deemed the document constitutional and that the disclosure could be included with the ballot in November. A former Pierce County prosecutor was sentenced on Friday for his part in covering up a drug smuggling operation to inmates in the King County jail system. Former prosecutor John Sheeran pled guilty to sneaking drugs to his clients that were imprisoned in King County so that the prisoners could resell the drugs inside the prison. Sheeran was indicted for the charges in 2024, but in a plea agreement on Friday, accepted a $10,000 fine for hiding his actions from investigators. By accepting the deal, Sheeran avoids 3 years imprisonment and up to $250,000 in fines. Police in Pierce County were called to a crisis at a hospital in Bonnie Lake on Friday after a man carrying a firearm entered the emergency room. Employees at the MultiCare Good Samaritan Hospital called the Pierce County Sheriff's Office on Friday morning and reported that the armed man was suffering from a mental health crisis. Crisis negotiators and mental health officials spent 2 hours talking to the man after employees had been evacuated. The man was ultimately taken into custody and was treated for self-inflicted wounds. In sports, the Mariners fell to the Tampa Bay Devil Rays last night, 2-1, despite a home run by Julio Rodriguez. In the WNBA, the Storm are traveling to Portland to play the Fire later today. For Northwest News Radio, I'm E.S. 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
3: For those on I-5 northbound heading to and through downtown Seattle, it's getting a bit crowded now with delays around Mid-Boeing Field, extending on and off to 90. And construction on I-5 northbound over the Ship Canal Bridge, only the left lanes are open. I'm starting to see now some slow traffic in that area to 522. Northbound express lanes will remain open 24/7 during this construction. It's planned until the end of the year. Southbound drivers, no delays, Seattle to Tukwila. And Tukwila South to Tacoma, that's checking in now at 31 minutes. The Valley Freeway's running at posted speeds. And in the Renton area, construction has 405 northbound completely closed until 4 a.m. Monday between 900 North and Coal Creek Parkway. In the Northwest News Radio Traffic Center, I'm Sam Weiner.
18: We'll start our day around the sound today with some early morning clouds early, but most of the clouds should move out of the area by the time we reach afternoon hours today. Visibility on the road should also be better today as breezes will blow some lingering smoke out of the area as well. High temperatures for the sound for later this afternoon will hit the low 80s, but otherwise, clear skies and a beautiful afternoon. Enjoy your weekend.
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20: Thanks for joining us on Northwest News Radio Weekends. I'm Scott Carty. The Mariners are celebrating all weekend long at T-Mobile Park, the 50th season of the Seattle Mariners. I caught up with Mariners play-by-play announcer Rick Riz, and we caught up on all sorts of memories, but I did have to press him with one really big question.
0: It's an impossible question to ask anybody, especially you, but what are the top three moments that stand out for you over the 50 years of the organization?
2: Okay, I got to go with opening day 1983, because ever since I was 12 years old, growing up in the south side of Chicago, well, I wanted to be in the next Louis Aparicio. That didn't work out. You know, I wanted to be a ball player. Went to Southern Illinois University, walked on, made the JV team for 3 years. And then I saw a slider, and the head coach and I both decided that baseball wasn't my future as a player. But I did get into broadcasting. But I always wanted to be a major league broadcaster ever since I was 12 years old. So I wrote Jack Brickhouse, who was the Hall of Fame broadcaster for the Chicago Cubs for over 40 years, I believe. And I wrote him a letter. I said, Mr. Brickhouse, when I was 12 years old in 1965, I said, I want to be a major league broadcaster just like you. I said, how do I do it? And he wrote me back a letter. And I always had this letter, and I wish I had it, Scotty. I don't know where it's at, but I had for many years all my travels and, you know, different cities in the minor leagues and big leagues. The biggest moment for me was finally realizing my dream in 1983 over at the Kingdom, opening day. I finally made it. Didn't know, you know, if I was going to. I always kept praying that I'd have an opportunity to get to the big leagues. Thank God for Dave Niehaus and the Mariners who hired me. So I'd have to say that after 8 years of the minors riding those buses, making, you know, $200 a month my first year, $500 a month my second and third year, $1,000 a month in Memphis, and then to see what the ball club did in 1995 collectively as a team and as a fan base. You know, the fans helped save baseball in this city, in this region, and in this state. What they did to come back from 13 games out of first place, like we talked about earlier, to watch Edgar Martinez become a Hall of Famer and Ken Griffey Jr. become a Hall of Famer and Randy Johnson become a Hall of Famer, and the great supporting cast that they had, Jay Buhner and Dan Wilson and Chris Bosio and Mike Blowers, and everybody stepped up. Little Joey Cora, You know, and the additions that Woody Woodward made with Vince Coleman and Andy Bennis, you know, at the trade deadline, that put us over the top to give us a chance. As far as a singular game, Luis Soho's base hit, you know, that stuck on by JT Snow, because it was a one-game playoff. If they lose that game, which they weren't going to because Randy Johnson started, but if they did lose that game, there's no division series against the Yankees. There's no Edgar Martinez two home runs and a grand slam in game four to win game four, and no Edgar's double in game five. They had to win that game. And there was a vote, you know, in the city about a 0.1% sales tax to get enough funds to try to build a new ballpark, because we had to get out of the kingdom. We needed a ballpark. Mm-hmm. And now they do here with T-Mobile Park, thanks to the fans showing up late in the year from 20,000 fans to 30, 40, 45, 50 to 56,000 fans, you know, in that Yankees series and the Texas series when the vote was going on too during the regular season. So I think I threw in a lot of things there, but, you know, my opening day, you know, 1995, Edgar's double, Luis's base hit, and then up to current times, because, you know, there was a 21-year drought of even getting to the playoffs until 2022, when Cal Raleigh hit that home run down the right field line off of Domingo Acevedo to beat the Oakland A's. They were the Oakland A's back then. And for Cal Raleigh to hit that home run, goodbye baseball, hello playoffs. Mariners were in the playoffs for the first time. And it was the start of something really special here in Seattle with these young players, with the drafts of, you know, Logan Gilbert in the first round, George Kirby, Emerson Hancock, and then Bryce Miller and Brian Wu in 2021, and Cal Raleigh in

0: 13th inning. And then Chino Suarez hitting the Grand Slam in Game 5 of the American League Championship Series right here at T-Mobile Park to beat the Toronto Blue Jays to send us to Game 6 and 7 in Toronto, which didn't go our way. But those were some of the greatest moments. And to see such individual, great individual games like Felix's perfect game. Yeah. And to have Felix somehow contort his body into a K, you know, and kissing his wrist because he had his kid's names tattooed on his wrists, you know, throws his arm in the air. And then Felix Hernandez has just thrown the first perfect game in Seattle Mariners history. So I don't know if that's three, it might be four or five, but those are some of the days, games, players that stand out for me personally.
1: Incredible.
0: Yep.
1: All right, you promised me one thing, that next year you and I get to go sit in the stands and have a hot dog together.
0: I would love that. Let's go have a cold beer.
1: There we go.
0: And eat some garlic fries and sit about four seats apart from one another after that. Right next to you, buddy.
1: I would love to put you in like funny nose glasses or something so people don't leave you alone.
0: To this day, one of the greatest promotions in the history of Major League Baseball. Randy Adamack and Tom Pachorik and whoever came up with it, I think Randy was behind that. It was one of the greatest promotions in the history of the Mariners. Way back when we had to do anything we could, and if it was silly like that to put cheeks in the seats, you know, we got it done. But the ball club started winning in 95, and that's what put the fans in the seats, and that's what convinced Major League Baseball that we could not only survive, but we could thrive here in the Pacific Northwest. And that 95 ball club convinced Major League Baseball that we have the fan base, we have the excitement of the fans, we've got the best fans in baseball, and now we have the best ballpark in baseball in T-Mobile Park. That team had the greatest impact of any team that will ever emerge here in Seattle.
1: Happy 50th, Rick.
0: Thank you, Scotty. I appreciate it. It's been a fun ride.
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3: The good news, there are no crashes reported on our mainline roads at the moment. Keep in mind, if you're heading through downtown Seattle, I-5 northbound over the Ship Canal Bridge, only the left lanes are open. Now I'm starting to see some slow traffic in that area extending to 522. This construction is set through the end of the year, but the northbound express lanes will remain open 24/7. If your journey is taking you northbound on 405, it's rolling along nicely, Bellevue to Linwood. Northbound on I-5, Shoreline to Everett is also an easy trip. Southbound drivers, no delays, Seattle to Tukwila. Tukwila south to Tacoma is checking in now at a comfortable 34 minutes. In the Renton area, construction has northbound 405 completely closed until 4 a.m. Monday between 900 North and Coal Creek Parkway. In the Northwest News Radio Traffic Center, I'm Sam Weiner.
4: Some morning cloudy skies will be what we should expect as we get our weekend started today, but clouds are expected to break up a little bit by the time we make it to the afternoon hours. We'll see clear skies and plenty of sunshine after 1 o'clock this afternoon. High temperatures will climb their way through the 70s before reaching a high temperature for the day of 81 degrees by 5 this afternoon. Clear skies and plenty of sunshine today. Enjoy your weekend.
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5: 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I'm Scott Carty, normally weekdays, 10 a.m. to 2 p.m. If you're going to get some summer travel in or you're getting ready for fall travel, you know how it is. Every time you turn around, the list of add-on fees for airline travel seems to keep growing, which means that the list of free things is shrinking. Northwest News Radio's Denise Whitaker gets the latest from ABC News transportation reporter Aisha Ali on who's charging for what.
6: So this recent announcement comes from this low-cost carrier in Australia, actually, called Jetstar, and they announced that they'll start charging passengers if they bring in any carry-ons and store them in overhead bins. So I know that sounds a little crazy that it's like, oh, you're flying, and now they're going to be charging you for the space on the overhead bins in your flight, but it's actually not that much of a new concept. If we all remember Spirit Airlines, which is no longer in business, they used to do that. Frontier and Allegiant currently in United States do it. Ryanair overseas in Europe, which is a big low-cost carrier, they do that over there. Essentially, this is fits their small budget carrier's business model because that's the way they're able to keep their ticket prices low and charge you extra for everything else. They do allow you to bring in like a personal item, so you can bring in a backpack, a laptop bag, you know, a computer bag, or like if you're a parent carrying with a child, like something for the infants, like a diaper bag and all that stuff, as long as it fits their standard sizing policy and you can store it under your seat.
7: Speaking with Aisha Ali, transportation reporter for ABC News, what else is coming down the line in terms of charges? Are we going to ever see a dip in airfare? Is it just going to keep rising? Like, do we know what the trend is moving forward?
6: Yeah, so far the airfare remain high. We don't know for how long that's going to last, but a big reason for that is because of the higher oil prices. So that's causing the jet fuel prices to go up. So airlines are having to absorb those prices. As a result of that, they also earlier this year increased the checked baggage fee. So that's another thing. If you're flying on Delta, American, United, and Southwest, they all increased their checked baggage fee. So that's why a lot of people prefer just carrying and traveling with a carry-on on those flights, because the carry-on for those flights, for most of them, is free, along with a personal bag compared to budget carriers. It will be worth watching out for how long that stays. But there are, you know, a couple of few deals. Like, for example, Frontier, which is one of the budget carriers, they recently announced their fall and winter pass, where essentially you purchase a $199 pass and have access to book a flight for like a penny one day before it flies. only if the seats are available, and the pass also gives you access to tickets as low as $29, which if you think about is much less than what some of these carry-on fees are at other airlines.
5: Frontier Airlines, by the way, offers 4 nonstop flights out of SEA. That airline charges for bags, seat selection, and food. I think the air you breathe is still free, though.
8: This is the Bloomberg Business and Entertainment Report. Designed to be watched on a mobile phone with episodes just 2 to 3 minutes long, microdramas are now the fastest growing mobile entertainment format worldwide, and Hollywood has taken notice. This May, NBC Universal's Peacock became the first major U.S. streamer to launch a dedicated vertical video feed on its mobile app, stocking it with licensed microdramas like Fated to My Forbidden Alpha.
9: Reject me. You are aware I'm the alpha of Nightwind, the biggest pack in the States, right?
8: TikTok has already launched its own standalone app, Pine Drama, while Fox is now slicing up a full season of its primetime reality show, Farmer Wants a Wife, into sub-2-minute episodes for Holy Waters My Drama app. The success of microdramas has been fueled by audiences in India, Latin America, and Southeast Asia, with the average daily time spent on microdrama apps rising to 25 minutes by April 2026. Karen Moscow, Bloomberg Radio.
5: Well, that's the little screen, but on the big wide screen, Christopher Nolan's The Odyssey has passed the $1 billion mark at the worldwide box office. In its fourth weekend now, the film starring Matt Damon has made more than $429 million domestically, more than $578 million worldwide. The movie reached the milestone before opening in China, which is set to hit theaters there on August 14th. It's the fifth film of the year to earn $1 billion behind Spider-Man Brand New Day, Toy Story 5, the Super Mario Galaxy movie, and Michael. Now, this may sound like the start of a joke. Matthew McConaughey and his wife Camilla walk into the Vatican and they met the Pope.
10: All right.
11: They were at the Pontiff's general audience at St. Peter's Basilica. McConaughey was photographed shaking hands with the first U.S.-born Pope. Earlier this year, McConaughey was in Italy filming a movie for Netflix. I'm Mark Mayfield.
5: Hey, how about some wine at school? It's available in Northern California. Deanna Kodiak explains.
12: UC Davis students are making small batch wines in the Hilgard 631 program. The wines are crafted at the campus's teaching and research winery using grapes from Napa Valley and campus vineyards. Students work under staff guidance as part of their classes. The public can buy the wines for a limited time with proceeds supporting the students. Pickup is available at the winery on select days. UC Davis hopes programs like Hilgard 631 will prepare future winemakers. I'm Dina Kodiak.
5: Now, I took a microbiology class in college at Washington State University, and there we were tasked with making hard cider, you know, Applejack. There's no way I could have sold what I made. It was awful.
13: A new study from the United Kingdom of over 90,000 people with risk factors for heart disease found that those who took GLP-1 medications had fewer big heart problems, with up to 15% lower rates of heart attack, stroke, and death from heart disease. They also had fewer deaths overall and fewer non-fatal strokes and heart attacks compared to people who did not take the medication. Experts think these medications help by lowering weight, improving blood sugar, and reducing inflammation in the body, all of which can reduce heart disease risk factors. But big picture, this new and expanding group of medications may be doing more than we first thought. If you're living with diabetes, obesity, or risks for heart disease, don't ignore these conversations. Ask your doctor if treatments like GLP-1 medications might be right for you. With this Medical Minute, I'm Mike Dubusky.
5: If you're out yard sailing this weekend, listen to this. The 127-yard sale, also known as the world's largest yard sale, is underway across multiple states, beginning in Michigan, running 690 miles through Ohio, Kentucky, Tennessee, and Georgia, before ending in Alabama. Whole idea is to give people the chance to stay off busy highways and instead enjoy scenic routes through small towns and rural communities. It runs through Sunday. Happy shopping, and thanks for listening to Northwest News Radio.
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3: Traffic is moving along pretty nicely on our area roads with just a few sticky spots. I-5 northbound is one of them, over the Ship Canal Bridge, where you only have the left lanes open. I'm starting to see some slow traffic now in that area. It extends to 522. Now, there are northbound express lanes open, and they will remain open 24/7. If your journey is taking you northbound on 405, no worries on your drive. Northbound on I-5, Shoreline to Everett, that's also running at posted speeds. In the Renton area, construction has northbound 405 completely closed until 4 a.m. Monday between 900 North and Coal Creek Parkway. State Road 202, just east of the 203 roundabout, is closed until 9 p.m. Monday for emergency repairs. In the Northwest News Radio Traffic Center, I'm Sam Weiner.
4: We'll start our day around the sound today with some early morning clouds early, but most of the clouds should move out of the area by the time we reach afternoon hours today. Visibility on the road should also be better today as breezes will blow some lingering smoke out of the area as well. High temperatures for the sound for later this afternoon will hit the low 80s, but otherwise, clear skies and a beautiful afternoon. Enjoy your weekend.
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20: Sherry Preston, another day and still no announcement or breakthrough on reopening the Strait of Hormuz. The war now in its 6th month. Vice President J.D. Vance saying on Fox.
0: We're applying a whole host of tools, diplomatic, economic, military tools, to ensure that we get the best outcome for the American people. I feel quite confident we will get there, but we're still a bit in the middle of the game.
20: Iran did say it had reached a deal with Oman that would allow ships to enter the Persian Gulf through an Iranian-controlled route. ABC News national security and defense analyst Mick Mulroy with some issues.
21: Ultimately, it sounds like Iran is not interested at all in conceding its sovereignty over the strait, their claimed sovereignty over the strait. It is an international waterway, and they're going to charge fees for it.
20: A big win for President Trump's former personal lawyer, Todd Blanche, winning over the Republican senators he needed for confirmation to become the country's next attorney general.
22: They opposed Blanche in part because of his involvement in granting an unprecedented tax immunity deal to President Trump, blocking the IRS from continuing any audits into Trump, his family, or the Trump Organization. Blanche also, of course, helped create that so-called anti-weaponization fund, which has since been scrapped, but would have used nearly $2 billion in taxpayer dollars to pay out those who claim they were mistreated by the government, including possibly the January 6th rioters.
20: ABC's Olivia Rubin. President Trump is vowing to take his ballroom fight to the U.S. Supreme Court now that an appeals court says all construction must stop until Congress approves. Police in Thailand still looking for a motive in the school shooting that left 8 people dead, including the grandparents of the alleged shooter who took his own life afterwards. Nobody's won Powerball since May 2nd, which means the pot just keeps growing. Tonight's jackpot is $856 million. Your odds of winning still 1 in 292 million. This is ABC News.
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4: I'm E.S. Henry for Northwest News Radio. Emergency declarations remain in place today as dozens of fires are currently raging across the state. More than 30 fires are currently active in Washington, including 4 fires in the area of Mount Rainier. The Old Trails Fire in Spokane is still burning, as are the wildfires in Kaiser Canyon, Little Giant, and the railroad fires between Yakima and Moses Lake. Nearly 250,000 acres of the state are currently on fire, and more than 630,000 acres have already been burned in 2026. The man arrested for starting the Old Trails fire near Spokane has confessed to authorities that he is responsible for more than 25 separate arson incidents dating back to 2025. Aaron Forrest Farinacci has confessed to prosecutors that he studied weather apps for conditions prime for arson, and investigators have linked Farinacci to fires at Aubrey White, Copper River, Fort George, and Indian Bluff. He is currently facing a $2 million bail for 4 counts of first-degree arson, and his defense has requested a mental competency evaluation to determine if Farinacci is competent to stand trial against those charges. A local arsonist was caught on surveillance camera setting fire to an auto body shop in Ballard. Security cameras caught the image of a man entering Ants Community Garage on July 28th and igniting a fire in the bathroom. The damage caused by the arson caused more than $250,000 worth of damage and has closed the business operations. Seattle police are continuing to search for the suspect. In sports, the Seattle Mariners lost to the Tampa Bay Devil Rays in a close game. They fall 2-1 last night. The Seattle Storm are traveling down to Oregon today to face the Portland Fire this afternoon. For Northwest News Radio, I'm E.S. Henry.
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3: Traffic is moving along pretty well at this time, but I do have a couple of things to tell you about. I-5 northbound is one of them. Over the Ship Canal Bridge, you only have the left lanes open, so some slow traffic now in that area that extends to 522. If your journey is taking you northbound on 405, no worries on your drive there. Northbound on I-5 Shoreline to Everett is also running at posted speeds. 90 is a good trip westbound over the island, but eastbound sees some slowing right now as you approach the island, with unconfirmed reports of a crash at Island Crest Way. In the south sound, for those on I-5 northbound, it tightens up from Clark Road to Joint Base Lewis-McChord. Give yourself a few extra minutes there. In the Northwest News Radio Traffic Center, I'm Sam Weiner.
4: We'll start our day around the sound today with some early morning clouds early, but most of the clouds should move out of the area by the time we reach afternoon hours today. Visibility on the road should also be better today as breezes will blow some lingering smoke out of the area as well. High temperatures for the Sound for later this afternoon. We'll hit the low 80s, but otherwise, clear skies and a beautiful afternoon. Enjoy your weekend.
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19: Thank you for joining us as we take a look back at some of the biggest stories of the week. As law enforcement continues to investigate the deadly bite of Seattle shooting last Sunday, officers asking for more of your help. The Seattle Police Department has opened an online portal where videos and photos from the event can be uploaded. It can be found on the department's blotter. You can also be given to the Seattle Police Department tip line by calling 206-233-5000. The incident last week killed three people and injured four others. And fallout from that incident? Well, it happened at a political level. Mayor Katie Wilson making this announcement.
1: I received and accepted the resignation of Chief Barnes.
19: Wilson also apologized for delays in telling the public what was going on in the hours after the shooting during the Bite of Seattle event. While the hunt for a new chief continues, the mayor says Deputy Chief Andre Sales will serve as interim chief. He came here just over a year ago from Beloit, Wisconsin.
1: Under his oversight, SPD's Gun Violence Reduction Unit and homicide detectives have continued to close difficult cases, including the arrest of a suspect in the fatal shooting of two teenagers near Rainier Beach High School.
19: Before Mayor Wilson had announced that the police chief had resigned, a lot of community leaders had tried to show their support for him. Here's Joel Moreno with Como News.
6: We want our chief!
7: A firestorm has erupted at Seattle City Hall. Some of the city's most influential black leaders showed up to tell Mayor Katie Wilson that removing the police chief would carry a political price.
6: You need our support. You need our help. But you can't keep X-ing out our leaders like they don't matter.
7: Out of the dozens on hand, a small group of community leaders met briefly with the mayor to express their support for Chief Sean Barnes. They came away without an answer.
6: Certainly we will not divulge any of the conversation, but we had implored and admonished the mayor to reconsider her decision.
7: Now that Barnes is officially out, many feel blindsided.
23: It's a decision not just for her, but for this city. We can't go without a police chief right now.
7: The departure comes just days after the deadly mass shooting at the Seattle Center, when Barnes was out of state and there was a multi-hour delay in getting information to the public.
24: If there's going to be a reaction like this, where people start losing their jobs, we should have the same reaction when people are getting shot in Southeast Seattle, the Central District, or anywhere else.
7: It also set off renewed scrutiny over how much time Barnes spends away from Seattle.
23: It's not new to her that he goes to Chicago to visit his family. That is not a fireable offense.
7: But this group says the fight may not be over and the mayor will hear from them again.
19: The suspect wanted in connection with the murder of 17-year-old Braylon Diaz has been arrested. The Parkland teenager and his girlfriend were out walking when a car pulled up and someone inside demanded his gold necklace. Even though he handed it over, someone in the car shot and killed him. Pierce County prosecutors believe that someone is 21-year-old Brandon Torres Mesa, who disappeared shortly after charges were announced. The News Tribune reports that Torres Mesa has been found in Mexico, and he's been returned to this country. Eventually, he'll be back in Pierce County. Two other people were arrested in connection to that fatal shooting, both in the car, when this happened back on May 24th. A former state employee has pleaded guilty to stealing more than $51,000 from a benefit program. 51-year-old Tasha Hoggett worked for the Washington State Employment Security Department between 2021 and 2024. Prosecutors say she submitted false paid family leave applications for herself and other family members and fraudulently applied for unemployment benefits. Earlier this week, she was sentenced to 5 years of probation, ordered to pay back the money she stole and fined $4,000. The family of a Washington State University freshman who died during a fraternity hazing event can continue its lawsuit against the school. Here's Northwest News Radio's Jeff Pogula.
13: The Washington State Supreme Court says WSU did have a legal duty to protect Sam Martinez from foreseeable fraternity hazing. Martinez died from alcohol poisoning following an Alpha Tau Omega initiation event in 2019. The justices found the university had enough oversight and disciplinary authority over the fraternity to create that duty. However, the ruling does not find the university negligent in this case. It sends it back to a trial court to determine whether WSU failed in its duty to protect Sam Martinez. Jeff Pogula, Northwest News Radio.
19: It's good to have you with us as we take a look back at the stories, the biggest stories of the past week. We call this program Northwest Rewind on Northwest News Radio. Spokespeople for the University Place School District say that they are deeply sorry about any abuse suffered by a former employee accused of molesting students. The statement accompanies a $21 million settlement with the families of six former students who said they were abused by a substitute nurse and teacher's aide. Michael Bassey worked for the district between 2008 and 2016 and was facing several child rape and molestation charges when he took his own life in 2023. The family's attorneys say the six people sharing the settlement were all alleged victims in the criminal case against Bassey. Seattle Public Schools appealing an $8 million verdict in the case of a teacher hitting a student. A King County jury returned the verdict back in November, but the case is still active. The Times says the district has already raised issues of improper jury instructions and whether the jury foreman used his legal background to sway other jurors. The district has not shared the specific grounds for the appeal. The case dates back to 2018 at Meany Middle School when a teacher hit a 13-year-old boy during an argument. Washington's schools chief is firing back at the U.S. Department of Education.
5: The feds want details on how Washington schools share student records with parents, pointing to recent court rulings on parental rights. But State Superintendent Chris Rakedahl calls the request a sham, saying his office has already handed over tens of thousands of documents during a 15-month federal review with no response in months. Como News reports Rakedahl says state law's protections for students, including the LGBTQ students, fall within federal guidelines. Aaron Wright, Northwest News Radio.
19: Boeing and the union representing thousands of white-collar workers haven't negotiated a new full contract in nearly 14 years until now.
8: Negotiating teams for the Society of Professional Engineering Employees in Aerospace, or SPEA, have endorsed Boeing's offers of two proposed four-year agreements that will cover about 17,000 people. SPEA said the deals offer real and meaningful value to the membership, deliver real positive change to work-life balance, and deliver on the membership's priorities. The announcement caps the two sides' first full contract negotiations since 2013. Since then, SPEA has twice agreed to extend that deal. There's no word yet on the exact terms of the new agreement that would replace the one that expires in October. Rich Johnson, Northwest News Radio.
19: And Washington's three law schools are asking the state Supreme Court to grant a big break to the law school grads who were unable to take the bar exam earlier this week. The deans at the UW, Seattle U, and Gonzaga law schools are asking the state Supreme Court to grant the 645 frustrated test takers diploma privilege. That's a rule that allows for the licensing of a new lawyer who has graduated from law school but not taken the bar. Technical issues at the exam venue in Yakima force cancellation of the tests, which are given only twice a year. No comment yet from the state Supreme Court.
2: This has been Northwest Rewind, our week in review of the area's top local stories. 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
3: For those on I-5 northbound heading to and through downtown Seattle, it's a bit crowded with delays starting around mid-Boeing Field to 90. And construction on I-5 northbound over the Ship Canal Bridge, where only the left lanes are open, it's a bit sticky there, all the way to 522. Northbound express lanes will remain open 24/7 during the construction. Southbound I-5 is snug between Broadway and Mercer. That's tacking on an extra 9 minutes to your journey. In the Renton area, construction has northbound 405 completely closed until 4 a.m. Monday between 900 North and Coal Creek Parkway. State Road 202 just east of the 202-203 roundabout is closed until 9 p.m. Monday for emergency repairs. In the Northwest News Radio Traffic Center, I'm Sam Weiner.
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5: Welcome into the Northwest Connect. I'm your host, Aaron Wright. We've got a really exciting show for you this week. You know, I've still got the World Cup on my mind and the energy it brought to the region. This week, I catch up with Downtown Seattle Association President and CEO John Scholes about keeping that magic year-round. Plus, a heads-up for parents as e-bikes and scooters are landing young people in the ER at alarming rates. I'm speaking with Dr. W. Bin Prince, a pediatric emergency medicine physician and trauma specialist at Seattle Children's, about what parents need to know to keep their kids safe. So thanks for tuning in and enjoy this week's show.
14: I shot this video leaving, walking from the U.S. men's national team game down the waterfront all the way back to Belltown to where our office is, right a block up from Queen Anne Beer Hall. And I couldn't help but stop and kind of like just roll video on some of the stuff I saw. Like there were like Seattle firefighters kicking balls around with kids. I'd never seen, the waterfront park just so full and so vibrant, and going through Pioneer Square. I mean, this guy's like ripping his shirt off, like people are dancing, and it was just, I've never seen it like that. And I saw somebody, I was speaking to a person that works in public relations. I was like, I've never seen Seattle like this. And I've only been here like 4 years, 5 years maybe. And she said, you know, I've never seen it like this in my lifetime. And I think that speaks volumes about kind of the energy that FIFA brought here. And I just kind of want your perspective on what, you know, how much of a success this was.
15: It was a huge success, and I hadn't seen our city like that either, except for a few, you know, moments, but certainly not for 5 or so weeks. And it exceeded, I think, everybody's expectation. There was joy on the streets, in our parks, in our public spaces, certainly inside Lumen Field. And I think so many people that live here took a lot of pride in how others enjoyed our city and the experience that we delivered. It was safe. People could get around, and it was uniquely Seattle. You know, there was not another host city where you could watch matches on a barge or on a pier with the Olympic National Park as a backdrop. It was walkable. It benefited from our stadium being so close to the downtown. So we knew Seattle had a lot of natural advantages going into these matches, but I think the experience that not just visitors but locals were able to enjoy in the heart of our city really exceeded everybody's expectations, and is great fuel for this city bidding on bigger events, whether it's the NFL draft or, you know, maybe one day a Super Bowl, and hosting them successfully. And so we should build on this momentum, keep great going, take the lessons that we learned from what made this a great success and repeat them going forward.
14: Yeah, I tell anybody that, you know, if you didn't love how this went, go down to Dallas and go try and watch a game in Dallas. Stay in a hotel in downtown Dallas and then go out to Jerry's World. It's about an hour, maybe 45 minutes on a good day. Here in Seattle, you can walk from your hotel to the game, to wherever. There's so much stuff to just kind of like see and experience along the way. But if you are in Texas, man, you are sitting in a car for an hour and there is nothing. I hope you like the radio. I hope you like your Uber driver because you're not going anywhere.
15: Yeah, it was hard to do a march to the match in Dallas or in Foxborough or in Santa Clara mm-hmm. or in Kansas City, frankly. And they didn't have 25,000 people marching from their downtown into the stadium. And, we always have known that we benefit from our two stadiums and our arena climate pledge being so close to the core of the city. That proximity, the walkability creates an experience second to none before a game or match and certainly after. And it creates an atmosphere that you don't have to have a ticket to participate in. And that's what we saw in Seattle is people that wanted to be together. They wanted to be downtown. They wanted to be at big watch parties and parks and public spaces. They could easily watch these matches at home on the couch by themselves, but they wanted to be together. And it was validating to see that. We've got a great downtown. It got beat up certainly by COVID. Perhaps we forgot during those difficult years what it meant to be together. But the World Cup in Seattle served as a great reminder of that, of why we want to be together. And the downtowns bring people together along with soccer in ways that are just incomparable.
14: Starting the year off with a Super Bowl victory, Super Bowl parade into FIFA World Cup and having the matches here, that sports would be so central to breathing life into downtown.
15: Well, don't forget about the Mariners' incredible run in the fall. And the crowds that they drew into T-Mobile in, October at a period when we're not used to, at least in recent times, seeing big crowds in Pioneer Square and in T-Mobile Park. And so, yeah, it's been an incredible year of sports for our city, for the broader region, certainly for downtown. And this is a big sports town, and we've got, more professional women's sports than any other city, great men's franchises as well, hopefully one more on the way in the Sonics' return.
14: Fingers crossed.
15: The fact that our stadiums and arena are right in the middle of it all and we've got great transportation creates a fan experience second to none. So we've got a lot to build on look forward to the Seahawks back at Lumen in short order and the Kraken back at Climate Pledge.
14: It's so exciting, and it's funny when I hear people from the outside that are like, Seattle is not a sports town, and it's not. It is. It's very shortly going to have, hopefully, all four pro sports teams.
15: Yeah, I think there's no doubt Seattle is one of the nation's premier sports towns, and it doesn't get the respect it deserves. But when you consider, all the other things that we could go do and can do in this region and have access to recreation and great, natural landscapes up in the San Juans or the ocean or the mountains. There's plenty for us to be doing, yet we've got a passion for sports, and we've got an abundance of franchises and great college teams as well. So I think World Cup and the attention that our city got both around the country and around the world, we finally got our due as one of the great sports towns around.
14: Yeah, and thankfully, the U.S. men's national team got us an extra game on Fox and an extra chance to really show the nation and show the world, all the great stuff that's happening here. And I guess the challenge now is, how do you take that energy, that passion, that fire, and let it translate to the rest of the year when we're kind of in the doldrums right now, waiting for the Seahawks to go to camp and all these things are kind of slowing down. How does that energy translate into bringing business, bringing people, and keeping them in downtown?
15: Well, there's still lots of great reasons to be downtown and lots of great free events. We've got a free summer concert series that's running through the end of August. First Thursday in Pioneer Square occurs on the first Thursday of every month is the place to be and be seen. It's quite the experience down there. So here in a few short days, folks should get down there if they haven't been of late. And then we're looking at, how do we create some of the pre and post game energy and experiences around, Seahawks or Mariner games as we go forward and take some of the lessons from World Cup, where people wanted to come early, they wanted to gather, they wanted to get into the beer garden or watch other matches that were on. And there was an energy and an atmosphere that was created. And how can we do that for Seahawks games, for instance? That won't be too long before the Seahawks take on the Patriots on a Wednesday night in downtown. So there's a lot we can take from the FIFA experience in Seattle and a lot to look forward to.
14: And it really seems, I mean, I feel like some people just do themselves such a disadvantage by not going. We were down, I think, last Saturday or last Sunday to see the Giants here in town against the Mariners, and we got to the game 2 hours early, and the line was wrapped around T-Mobile. Like, you could not get in early, and I was just blown away that, you know, it's, sure, it's a beautiful Saturday in the summer, good time to be out, good time to go get a ticket, but just to see that level of fandom, that level of energy, and across the street, I think it's the Hatback, that kind of group of bars and restaurants, full. And it's just, I think the energy online of the negativity towards Seattle versus what's happening in reality, it's a complete 180.
15: Yeah, I think the World Cup was a good reset for, you know, the brand of Seattle that got beat up during COVID. And I think some folks around the country, maybe around the world, have a different image than what the reality is today, which is, you know, one of the great downtowns, spectacular natural settings, sports, music, great food, arts and culture, walkable, great transit, and great weather in the summer. And so it, you can stand in those lines outside of T-Mobile and not bake in 98 degree weather because it was probably, you know, 73 with a light breeze. So a pretty delightful place to be in the summer, but all four seasons as well. No doubt we still have some challenges. But there's some great momentum in this city, and I think our best days are ahead of us.
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14: A
3: Washington state judge has ruled on a disclosure for November's millionaire's tax ballot, saying that a letter from the attorney general's office can be included for voters at the time of voting. The disclosure from the AG's office informs voters of the financial impact of the vote if they vote against the tax. Thurston County Judge Chris Lanise says that the information is constitutional to include at the polls. A former Pierce County prosecutor has been fined for smuggling drugs into the King County jail system while working as a prosecuting attorney. John Sheeran pled guilty towards covering up his actions after smuggling the drugs to his clients imprisoned in 2024. A hospital in Bonnie Lake went into emergency lockdown on Friday after a man entered the emergency department carrying a firearm. Pierce County law enforcement took the man into custody after a two-hour standoff at the hospital. 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
3: Thanks for joining me as we look at our area roads. I-5 northbound through downtown Seattle. It's a bit crowded with delays starting around mid-Boeing Field, 290. Southbound I-5 is snug between Broadway and Mercer. That's tacking on an extra 9 minutes there. Construction on I-5 northbound over the Ship Canal Bridge. Only the left lanes are open. It's jammed up in that area all the way to 522. Northbound express lanes will remain open 24/7 during the construction. Eastbound State Road 520 is closed between I-5 and Montlake Boulevard until 11 a.m. tomorrow. The Valley Freeway is moving at a brisk pace. No issues in that area. And in the Renton area, construction has northbound 405 completely closed until 4 a.m. Monday between 900 North and Coal Creek Parkway. In the Northwest News Radio Traffic Center, I'm Sam Weiner.
1: We'll see a few lingering clouds in the skies today with some light breezes expected to help those clouds move out of the area throughout the afternoon hours. We'll also have some residual smoke from area wildfires, but they are expected to thin throughout the day and air quality should improve just a little bit. High temperatures this afternoon will stay in the lower 80s with an expected high of 84. Temperatures will drop back down into the 50s overnight. Enjoy your weekend.
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5: Welcome back to the Northwest Connect. I'm your host, Aaron Wright. I'm speaking with Downtown Seattle Association President and CEO John Scholes.
14: Yeah, and I think one of the challenges that comes top of mind is we see these reports about just the commercial real estate that kind of around COVID time, folks have left. They haven't necessarily returned. We have seen the headline. I believe it's Anthropic is getting all this office space in South Lake Union. So businesses are returning. How do we navigate what's happening right now in drawing businesses? We've got the people coming to party and have a good time, but how do you get people to set up shop and stay in downtown?
15: Yeah, you're absolutely right. You know, events, concerts, theater, sports have been great for our downtown, and visitors, but also locals are taking part and they're coming for those things. But we are also currently, you know, losing jobs in our downtown, and that's been the case over the last 4 years. We're going in the wrong direction there, and both matter. You know, the residential population is important too, and thankfully that's a bright spot. We've got more people living downtown than ever before, but we've got to stay laser focused on making downtown Seattle generally a much more attractive place to do business. We're competing with cities around the region and around the country who are doing just that. They're going in one direction for the most part, and we're going in the other. And we've got to be more predictable. We've got to be more competitive when it comes to the cost of doing business here. And we need our elected leaders to take a more positive and constructive tone and tenor in how they talk to and talk about employers and business. All of that matters to our success. And there's great reasons to do business in Seattle. I mean, there's fundamental assets here that many cities would just die for. Educated workforce, great infrastructure, whether it's the airport or light rail, a great research institution, the University of Washington, great natural beauty and quality of life. Those are things that we've got going for us, but we've got to be much more conscious of the business environment and the choices that companies have to locate and grow.
14: Is that a stance on the millionaire's tax?
15: You know, it's all of them. It's this attitude that we're going to spend more in revenue than we're collecting, which hasn't just been an attitude, but it's been the way that state and local government have done business over the last 10 years or so. And they've made up the difference in the gap by taxing employers. And so these all add up, and they're all signals to investors and companies that, you know, The government has an insatiable appetite to spend beyond their means. And as they do that year after year, they're going to make up the difference by extracting more from you. And that's not the message that we want to be sending to companies that have choices for where they're going to locate. And in many cities, they're doing the complete opposite. They're incentivizing business growth and job creation within their city limits. And Seattle is taxing it and penalizing it in many ways. So it's the layering on, I think, the cumulative effect of a lot of regulation, a lot of tax. And Seattle doesn't need more business taxes. We need more businesses in Seattle paying taxes.
14: Yeah. And you can't get these views in Nashville.
15: They got a pretty city, but yeah, you don't have the water like we do.
14: I've spent time there.
15: You don't have national parks hanging over your downtown like we do either.
14: Titans, no good. Not a good team. They do have a good setup. I lived in Knoxville for about 4 years, and we got to go out there and cover a Stanley Cup, and it is amazing setup where they've got the arena on one end, Broadway through the middle, and then like the Titan Stadium on other end. So if whatever you're there for, it kind of spills out onto Broadway, and you get to stay. Like, I mean, the bars don't close. So
15: yeah, they got a pretty good time, and they've had a pretty good time that they've been able to deliver for many years. And now they, you know, in recent years, have a much more robust economic base, and they're attracting companies, attracting jobs, have double digit job growth over these last 5 years or so. So. They got a lot going for them.
14: You know, their big selling point is no state income tax. And it's the same pitch, I think, to a lot of people that get you to come to Seattle, or at least come to Washington State.
15: Yeah, there's great reasons to do business here. And we have some really great advantages, but we shouldn't take them for granted, because other cities, whether it's Nashville, Austin, you know, the list goes on, are coming for us. And they're doing things to make themselves more attractive and more competitive when it comes to job growth. And we had a really great run here of Amazon growing at a record pace over a 15-year period, creating 50,000 plus jobs in our downtown. It gave a lot of lift to other sectors and attracted a lot of other investment. But we're in a very different place today. They are not growing at that rate, and we shouldn't expect another company to sort of plop themselves in the middle of our downtown and drop 50,000 jobs on us. So as we look ahead, we're going to have to work a lot harder and be much more scrappy in how we're competing with other cities around the region and around the country.
14: Any idea what that counterpunch is that Seattle has to become? If it's, I guess we're fighting this label of the millionaire's tax, or that the state doesn't know how to spend money. What then becomes the counterpunch to tell people, hey, you need to come set up here, and here's why? I know we've seen all that other stuff, but this is why Seattle, this is why Washington is a fit for you.
15: Well, I think it starts with how our state leaders and how our city leaders approach the budgets, their respective budgets. And do they deliver more of the same, spending more than they're collecting revenue and adding more and more taxes and delivering fewer and fewer results? Or do they take a different course and become more prudent in how they're managing state and local spending put forward additional taxes on employers? We're continuing to tax a declining base of employers and jobs. We need to be attracting, you know, more folks in to take empty retail space, to fill office space, to grow the pie. That's how we'll have a stronger city and state tax base. So I think there's some interesting tests coming up for our city leaders and our state leaders. And I know the business community will be watching closely and also giving our input on what we think is the most prudent path ahead.
14: There's some great towns that did not get any games and did not get a chance to showcase themselves. So what then becomes the package, or how do you put yourself together to put yourself in front of, like, say, the NCAA, the NFL, MLB, to get these teams to come here and host these big events?
15: Well, you're right that it's very competitive, and the work goes in years and years in advance, well prior to the event. The planning for the original bid for the World Cup for this year started, you know, about 10 years ago. You know, you've got to have great hotel capacity. You got to be a place people want to come. Walkability was certainly key to FIFA's decision for bringing matches here. When they were here touring Seattle in 2021, they took note of how walkable our downtown was, how easy it was to get from the stadium to hotels and other places. You know, our transit infrastructure, our great airport, all of that matters. And then the commitment of civic organizations working in partnership with the city is is critical. And we demonstrated a really great cooperation and partnership and everybody pulling on the oar in the same direction. And I think we've built a muscle here that we can leverage and utilize to go after more events. You know, Women's World Cup in 2031, we've got a great shot at bringing that here, among many others. So we've got the playbook. We've got a great demonstration of the fact that the city can deliver big, you know, world-class events and invite locals and visitors from all around the globe to take part. So I'm bullish on our opportunities in Seattle to continue to welcome the world and large

0: fields and arenas, but there's lots of free activities as well. And there's no place like the heart of our city, and it delivers experiences you can't get anywhere else. So we invite folks to come on down.
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7: I-5 northbound through downtown Seattle. It's a bit sticky. Delays starting around mid-Boeing Field to 90. Southbound I-5, that snugs up between Broadway and Mercer. That's tacking on an extra 8 minutes now to your journey. And construction on I-5 northbound over the Ship Canal Bridge, only the left lanes are open. It tightens up in that area to 522. Northbound express lanes will remain open 24/7 during the construction, which is planned, by the way, until the end of the year. Eastbound State Road 520, that's closed between I-5 and Montlake Boulevard until 11 a.m. tomorrow. And in the Bellevue area, I'm starting to see some stop-and-go traffic now westbound on 520 between 84th Avenue and I-5. In the Northwest News Radio Traffic Center, I'm Sam Weiner.
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8: More and more e-bikes are showing up on store shelves. Some are designed to help commuters get around town. Others are just a step below dirt bikes. That wide distinction is landing a record number of children in emergency rooms across the country. Pediatric emergency medicine physician and trauma specialist at Seattle Children's, Dr. W. Ben Prince, joins me now to explain what we're seeing in our region. Dr. Prince, thanks for being here today.
9: Thank you for having me.
8: So what are you guys seeing at Seattle Children's when it comes to these e-bikes?
9: Yeah, so unfortunately, we're seeing a significant increase over the past few years in very serious traumatic injuries when it comes to e-bikes and e-motorcycles. Previously, we, of course, would have accidents involving pedal bikes with children, but the types of accidents we're seeing these days are more akin to actual motorcycle-type accidents and injuries.
8: I think a lot of kids and a lot of families might see these things as normal toys, but the speed is really the big distinction in what we're seeing between a pedal bike and these types of bikes, correct?
9: Correct. Yeah, the speeds are significantly higher with these sorts of bikes. I mean, on average, they can be anywhere from 20 to 28 miles per hour without pedaling. So if you can pedal, you can actually make these things go a little bit faster. So kind of at baseline, with almost no effort, these things are going faster than cars would in residential areas. Other significant issues that we run into with the types of severity of injuries of these bikes,

0: cause are that they are heavier and harder to control. So for a young child who's maybe used to controlling a pedal bike, these things could be hundreds of pounds, and the momentum created is really what drives the severity of the injuries that we are seeing.
1: You know, are we seeing kids that are really fully understanding, because they're driving a motorcycle at this point, do they understand what they're doing once they hop on and really have the skills? Because a lot of us, there are adults that don't know what they're doing out there.
0: Yes, you're exactly right. These are motorcycles. I mean, when these kids come in with these sorts of accidents, I tell the parents, I said, your child was injured riding a motorcycle. I do not call it an electric bike. I think it's very much a misnomer and leads to an increase in injuries because they are kind of deemed as safe. But these bikes are heavier, or these motorcycles are heavier. They are harder to stop. They take longer to stop. They can accelerate very, very quickly with no effort whatsoever. Not to mention the fact that they're being ridden by people who have not done driver's ed, do not know the rules of the road, and they're being ridden in the streets. And so this kind of lack of experience on the rules of the road, poor judgment, risk-taking behaviors, particularly among teenagers, these things are really what's driving the increase in the injuries that we're seeing.
1: And we're seeing more injuries. Can you tell me about the severity of the injuries that are coming in? Like, what type of actual injuries are these kids getting?
0: Yeah, so these injuries, like I mentioned, are much more similar to motorcycle accidents. So we're seeing significant traumatic brain injuries caused by these, which not only plays up to, you know, the speed and the weight of these bikes and what they can and the types of injuries that they can cause when these kids are thrown off them, but the fact that a lot of these bikes are just pay to ride, and so they don't include helmets, and kids will use their phones or their parents' phones to get access to them, and so helmets are generally not being used very significantly. We're also seeing significant facial fractures, broken bones, and chest and abdominal trauma. And so when these patients come in with these sorts of accidents, we evaluate them as if they have been in a motorcycle or a car accident.
1: And what's that conversation like with a parent trying to explain just how severe these injuries are and the wide difference between these bikes? Because I think for a lot of parents, they might not understand. They might think e-bike, and they think maybe those rad power bikes that are, you know, carrying groceries and kids. But a lot of these kids that you see on the street are driving things that are a step below a dirt bike.
0: Yeah, and actually they are, for all intents and purposes, the e-motos are dirt bikes. I mean, that is how they're designed. They're actually styled that way with the look of them. They're meant to mimic a dirt bike. And from a distance, you cannot tell the difference. And so it can be a little bit of an eye-opener to parents to talk about the types of injuries they have in their children when they think that they just were on a bike. But it's because they're underestimating the power and the weight, the speed, and the inability to for a young child to control a machine of this magnitude, particularly when they have been driven in the streets and they have no idea the rules of the road.
1: And are you guys seeing an uptick right now in injuries from e-bikes?
0: Yes, significantly. I mean, I would say over the last year, we've seen over a 50% increase in significant traumatic injuries in e-bikes. And nationwide, these numbers are reflected similarly. Some states are seeing closer to 80% increase over the year.
1: And what does that do to you? I mean, as a doctor that's got to treat these and you're dealing with young, vulnerable, impressionable people that might not fully understand what they're doing, how does that impact you? I mean, you're a parent yourself and you're seeing this happen over and over and over to people that might not have fully known what they were getting into.
0: Correct. Yeah, it's obviously very difficult as a emergency room physician to be treating kids who are injured. It's even harder to see these types of injuries that are very preventable. And I think the prevention really can come around education as to what age is safe to ride these bikes, education prior to riding the bikes about street safety, the rules of the road, insisting that helmets are worn. And these are just things that I don't think many parents are thinking about, because I think they think of this as just a pedal bike, because some of them are pedal bikes. But like I mentioned, even some of the pedal bikes can reach speeds up to 20 miles an hour before you even need to pedal.
1: Wow. And I mean, what is safe in the city. You know, you're going through your neighborhood and the signs say 25 or even slower when you're going down your neighborhood streets. And I can imagine 30 miles an hour, no helmet. And it's something we're seeing out there every day.
0: Yeah. I mean, it is absolutely similar to a motorcycle accident. I mean, 30 miles an hour on a street being thrown off of an e-moto, being hit by a car. There's virtually no difference between that and an actual motorcycle accident.
1: What would you say to parents? Like, what are the keys to tell your kid? If you're hearing this conversation, parents at home, you need to have this conversation with your kid. How do you start? What do you want to tell them?
0: Usually what I talk to them about is I say, well, look, if you're interested in having an e-bike for your kids, then you really need to know kind of what the rules are around these. There are different classes of these bikes, and the classes really pertain to, do they pedal or do they not pedal, and their maximum speed. I warn parents against augmenting these bikes in order to make them go faster or allowing their children to do so. I tell these parents that we absolutely recommend helmets at every time when they're on these bikes. I talk to them about existing safety laws that they need to follow, and that these bikes really are not meant to be driven in the road as a motorized vehicle. And yet that is usually how they're being driven, which is why so many of these accidents are happening.
1: And you mentioned helmets, and I think that's a big distinction that people need to understand, that it's a bicycle helmet is not going to do enough on these e-bikes.
0: Correct. It's definitely not, which is why so many of the degree of head injuries and facial injuries mimic the motorcycle accidents, because the mechanism around these sorts of injuries really sets you up for that sort of a problem. So similar to a motorcycle helmet that you would wear, which is a much more reinforced helmet with a face guard, if you're going to be riding particularly an e-motorcycle, that's what the child should be wearing. And when I say child, I'm really, really talking more about teenagers specifically. The Washington legislation actually just this past month in June of 2026 is passing some legislation that's saying that basically to be on an e-moto, you have to have a driver's license with a motorcycle endorsement. And these things are not going to be allowed on city streets or public trails like the Burt Gilman.
1: I can't imagine, you know, you're out there in certain places and spaces and you see these things coming. I mean, even around Green Lake, you know, people are hopping on there and you're either rollerblades or bicycles and these guys come whizzing past and all it takes is one mistake and you injure yourself, injure a pedestrian out there. And it's just, you know, for what? For having fun.
0: Yes, yes. I mean, I can completely understand, you know, the popularity around these things. They're very convenient. People may see them as environmentally friendly alternatives to being in their cars. I can understand the allure of them, but I think they are vastly underestimating the safety risks associated with this. And so one thing I tell parents when they are considering this or when we're talking to them after their children have been injured, as I said, I want you to think about this device as a motorcycle. Would you have bought it if it was a motorcycle? Would you have bought it if it ran on gas?
1: A really tough question, an important question that all parents need to ask themselves is, Dr. Prince, you've underlined that these things are not safe without a lot of precautions. Thank you for being here with us today.
0: Anytime. Thank you for having me.
1: Well, that's it for this week's Northwest Connect. I'm your host, Aaron Wright, and I want to thank our guests from the Downtown Seattle Association and Seattle Children's Hospital, and thank you for listening. We'll see you next week.
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3: 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I-5 northbound through downtown Seattle, it's a bit sticky. Delays starting around mid-Boeing Field to 90. Southbound I-5, that snugs up between Broadway and Mercer. That's tacking on an extra 8 minutes now to your journey. And construction on I-5 northbound over the Ship Canal Bridge, only the left lanes are open. It tightens up in that area to 522. Northbound express lanes will remain open 24/7 during the construction, which is planned, by the way, until the end of the year. Eastbound State Road 520, that's closed between I-5 and Montlake Boulevard until 11 a.m. tomorrow. And in the Bellevue area, I'm starting to see some stop-and-go traffic now westbound on 520 between 84th Avenue and I-5. In the Northwest News Radio Traffic Center, I'm Sam Weiner.
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15: From ABC News, I'm Sherry Preston. The FAA has confirmed that the two crew members on board a firefighting helicopter that crashed in Utah were both killed when the chopper went down. Deanna Younger is the public information officer in charge of the Wildmell fire.
16: I do know that NTSB and FAA have investigators en route, and they will be investigating the accident.
15: There's so far been no way to get to the scene of where the crash happened because of all the flames. ABC's Samantha Theodore says the flames and smoke taking a toll once again out west.
17: You'll note that over the past couple of days, we had a bit of a break in places like Washington State, allowing firefighters to really take on some of the more arduous work there with those wildfires. But now we are seeing that threat kind of reboom here. Spokane under pink. That means red flag warning. We've got pink in Billings, Riverton, Rock Springs. That is a red flag warning. It means strong winds, very dry conditions, so those fires can spread rapidly.
15: Diminished air quality as well because of all the smoke. A teenage boy killing his grandparents in Thailand and then going on a shooting rampage at his school. When it was over, at least eight people were dead.
18: Investigators say the suspect used a handgun in the attack and that his grandfather owned the weapon. The country's prime minister condemned the attack and said that it could have been even worse as the suspect had at least 30 more bullets.
15: ABC's Marcus Moore at the Foreign Desk. Iran has this afternoon issued new demands around the reopening of the Strait of Hormuz. The head of Iran's National Security Council saying in a statement, the Strait will never fully reopen until the U.S., quote, corrects its behavior. No response yet from the Trump administration. In the Senate early this morning.
19: On this vote, the yeas are 50, the nays are 49. The nomination is confirmed.
15: The Senate confirms Todd Blanche to be the next attorney general after one of the GOP holdouts who had threatened to hold his vote voted in favor. 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
20: I'm E.S. Henry for Northwest News Radio. The city of Seattle is considering a proposal by a council member to limit RVs and mobile homes on Seattle city streets. The council heard a proposal by council member Dan Strauss that could limit RV street parking to 2 hours on city streets and alleys, and unpermitted mobile homes could be prohibited from street parking between the hours of midnight and 6 a.m. Vehicles violating those measures could be impounded. The legislation, if approved, would take effect in 2027, and enforcement could begin by this time next year. Federal emergency funding has been established in Spokane following the week-long fires that are taking place in that area. More than 900 homes and structures have been destroyed by the fire, and the state of emergency announced by government officials on Friday will help residents in that area receive health care and services following their displacement. Currently, more than 1,500 firefighters continue to fight the fires in the Spokane area and report that the flames are contained but have not been fully extinguished. More than 30 fires are currently active within the state of Washington. New surveillance from the In-N-Out Burger in Twin Falls, Idaho, shows the incidents that took place inside of the restaurant before the suspect fled the scene. The shooting last Saturday night left three people dead and seven others injured, and investigators are studying the footage to learn what caused the shooting to take place. The suspect began the incident by shooting through a drive-thru window and then targeting people in their cars. He fled when other people on the scene began firing back.
21: Soon as some rounds started coming at him, everything changed. Immediately, all that bravado he had immediately crumbled.
20: Police chased the suspect to a construction site where it is believed that he took his own life. For Northwest News Radio, I'm E.S. Henry.
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3: Well, I've got a few things to tell you about. I-5 northbound heading through downtown Seattle. It gets very, very crowded with delays starting around mid-Boeing Field all the way up to 90. Southbound I-5, that tightens up as well between Broadway and Mercer. That's tacking on about 8 minutes now to your journey. And construction on I-5 northbound over the Ship Canal Bridge, only the left lanes are open. It's jammed up in that area all the way to 522. Northbound express lanes will remain open 24/7 during this construction. Eastbound State Road 520, that's closed between I-5 and Montlake Boulevard until 11 a.m. tomorrow. And in the Bellevue area, there's stop-and-go traffic now westbound on 520 between 84th Avenue and I-5. In the Northwest News Radio Traffic Center, I'm Sam Weiner.
20: We'll see some improved air quality in the area today as some light morning breezes are pushing out some of the residual smoke around the sound. High temperatures today will reach close to 80 degrees with partly cloudy skies for the remainder of the day. Enjoy your weekend.
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23: As we know, civility in American politics has been on the decline for some time. Why, though? Why are our lawmakers and the voters going after each other so much more than we've seen in the past? Now, a study is out to try to answer at least some of that question. The paper that we're talking about argues that some members of Congress are acting as what the researchers call conflict entrepreneurs, politicians who use personal insults and character attacks as recurring communication strategies. Now, this comes from an analysis of 2.2 million public statements from the 118th Congress drawn from floor speeches, X or Twitter posts, newsletters, press releases, and so on and so forth. So the big question is, if voters say they dislike incivility and hyperpartisanship, then why do politicians keep using it? So let's bring in the author of the study. That is Mark Jacob. He is the assistant professor of democracy and global affairs at the University of Notre Dame. First off, thank you so much for taking the time.
1: Thanks so much for having me.
23: We'll put that first question to you. If voters say they dislike incivility, why do our lawmakers and our leaders keep using it?
1: Yeah, I mean, that was kind of a motivating question for our study. So we're kind of looking for a reason, right? So why are they doing this? Why are they engaging in this incivility if, and as you said correctly, voters don't really appreciate hearing these personal attacks all the time? And so, you know, you already mentioned what we did is we collected a lot of data. So we looked at public statements made by members of Congress, and then we tried to connect that data to indicators of success, some indicators that may tell us why these conflict entrepreneurs, as we call them, why they engage in this behavior. And what we found is that it's mainly to gain attention. So we looked at cable news coverage, and we find that these conflict entrepreneurs are much more likely to be featured on cable news than legislators who mainly talk about policy or make substantive contributions to the policymaking process. And so it seems like that the main reason for them to do this, to personally attack us, to build a national profile, to be known, not necessarily to be liked, but to be known to the national public and to be featured as much as often on cable news.
23: This really isn't something new in American society where we've seen conflicts with what people say and what people do, but it seems that your study is pointing to the fact that these lawmakers are looking for maybe social media fame or internet fame rather than success in legislation.
1: That's true. I mean, the traditional view is that when you want to be successful, when you want to be a successful politician, you need to win elections, of course. You need to be good at fundraising. When it comes to the legislative process, you know, it's about committee assignments, so whether you're being assigned to promising committee posts, maybe even chair of the committee. It's about how effective you are in introducing and even maybe passing legislation that you introduced. But what we found in our study is that conflict entrepreneurs are not better fundraisers. They're not better campaigners, right? So they don't perform better in elections. But what we find is that they get worse or less prestigious committee assignments. They introduce less legislation. So their focus is not on policy making, you know, traditional political work, but their focus is on really gaining attention. And so this is something new, we believe, because previously the main goal was, no matter whether you're incivil or not, to have an impact on the policy making process itself. But it seems to us, when we look at the data, that these conflict entrepreneurs are not really even interested in, you know, having any impact on the policy making process itself. It's more like building a media celebrity status, if you will. And so that's something that we believe is quite new to American politics.
23: Is this sort of the first generation of influencers, as we might call them now? They're coming into power, they're becoming lawmakers, and they're taking that sort of mentality with them to Congress?
1: Yeah, I think that's, of course, a bigger pattern or broader pattern that we observe, and that now has also some downstream consequences for Congress. But something to keep in mind is that, you know, we kind of observe the first cohort of these cars. This is kind of a new phenomenon. What we also find is, and that's interesting, that lots of these conflict entrepreneurs were actually elected in quite competitive districts. So I think something to keep in mind is that what may happen in the upcoming elections is that voters may not like what they see, and that they, you know, especially in these competitive districts, vote these conflict entrepreneurs out. We don't know that yet, but it's important to know that, you know, this is quite a new phenomenon, which has, of course, something to do with social media, the status and influence of influencers. But it's still unclear whether these people have a long-lasting impact on the political culture and also work in Congress in the long term.
23: How much of this is really the Donald Trump effect since he kind of came on the political scene in 2015? I mean, you're kind of describing his overall strategy and how he was able to take the White House.
1: Yes, of course, he was probably one of the first ones, you know, to actually issue these attacks. And I think he's a very good example of the dynamic here, right? It got a lot of attention. Polls show that people didn't necessarily like, you know, these attacks, but the media was talking about it. There were a lot of retweets and engagement with these attacks on social media. And as we know, attention is a, you know, powerful and important resource in politics today, not necessarily to be liked, just to be known. And so he is definitely an interesting case, maybe one of the more, you know, more paradigmatic cases of conflict entrepreneurship. But what we document is that this is a much broader type of and more common type of legislator, right? I mean, first off, we find that there are a little bit more of these conflict entrepreneurs in the Republican Party. And this has probably to do with Trump endorsing some of these conflict entrepreneurs. So Marjorie Taylor Greene, who's not a member of Congress anymore, but at that time, you know, in our data at least, was among the, you know, most attacking conflict entrepreneurs in our data. And of course, she got an endorsement from Trump as well. But we also find that there are a few Democratic legislators who issue these attacks. And so it's not just Republican problem or development per se. We also find that in Democratic Party, but to a lesser extent. So yes, Trump is probably the most obvious case and the most visible one. But we find that there are more who kind of have adopted or have followed a similar path and used that strategy as well.
23: All right. The study is Entrepreneurs of Conflict, a descriptive analysis of when and how political elites use divisive rhetoric. You can find it in the journal PNAS Nexus. Mark Jacob, Assistant Professor for Democracy and Global Affairs at the University of Notre Dame, thank you so much for your time and insight.
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3: I-5 northbound through downtown Seattle. Well, that jams up with delays starting around mid-Boeing Field to 90. This will add about 15 minutes to your trip. Southbound I-5, that's clogged up between Broadway and Mercer. That's tacking on an extra 10 minutes. And let's not forget about construction on I-5 northbound over the Ship Canal Bridge, where only the left lanes are open. It's dragging along in that area all the way up to about 522. Eastbound State Road 520, that's closed between I-5 and Montlake Boulevard until 11 a.m. tomorrow. And in Bellevue, I am seeing stop-and-go traffic in that area westbound on 520 between 84th Avenue and I-5. State Road 202, just east of the State Road 202-203 roundabout, that's closed until 9 p.m. Monday for repairs. In the Northwest News Radio Traffic Center, I'm Sam Weiner.
10: We'll see clear skies for the remainder of the weekend with just a few periods of cloudy skies during morning hours. High temperatures in the Sound will stay close to 80 degrees with overnight lows dropping down into the lower 50s. Enjoy your weekend.
23: Welcome back to the Northwest Politicast. I'm Jeff Pogela. Propaganda, what exactly is it? Certainly when you think of the term, you think of what you might hear from Nazi Germany or the Soviet Union during the Cold War. But the United States is no stranger to this as well. And propaganda is not necessarily used in a negative political sense. It can be used for good. So we figured we'd talk to an expert. So I want to bring in author of a new book called Propaganda, The Basics, professor of journalism and communications at Texas A&M University, Nathan Crick. Thank you so much for talking to us.
11: Thank you for having me.
23: Well, first off, kind of tell me the basics of the book here, because as I sort of set this up, the traditional definition of propaganda that most people think of isn't really how you describe it.
11: Right. And the book that I wrote is intended to focus on propaganda as a technique of basically how to get ideas out there and how to change people's reactions and attitudes toward events and things. And so you want to distinguish propaganda as a technique of communication from disinformation, which is the technique of spreading falsity and creating sort of big lies that has a sort of moral valence to it. So you want a neutral technique that can apply as equally to like fundraising for nonprofits as it does to politics in an authoritarian regime.
23: We'll get to the issues of politics in the American sense in sort of a contemporary idea in just a few moments. But going back to the origination of it, you write in the book that this is really something that is the outgrowth of not only mass media, but when human beings started collecting into civilizations and instead of hunter-gathering groups and building up these big cities.
11: Right. So modern propaganda really is more of a 19th century invention, late 19th century, early 20th century. Persuasion and mass persuasion is really once you have civilization and you have like, you know, the pyramids can be considered a kind of a rough propaganda of some of sorts. But really what we mean by propaganda in the modern sense really begins in the, well, 18th and 19th century. So I talk about like the American Revolution in the late 18th century when the printing press and mass journalism comes around. And something like the Boston Massacre, as I talk about in the text, was really a masterpiece in early propaganda that sparked the revolution and brought the country into the state it is right now.
23: And then if you look at some of the more modern issues of it, and going back to the layperson's definition of propaganda, you have, as we said at the outset, Nazi Germany and the Soviet Union, but that's really more of a perversion and something you would more describe as disinformation, correct?
11: Well, I wouldn't say it's a perversion. It is a form of propaganda, but it is something that uses a lot of disinformation and then distorts the original meaning of propaganda. So propaganda as a neutral term can be good or bad either way. And it's not a distortion to do bad propaganda, right? There is no essential moral truth claims to propaganda. It's a method, the content you put into it. So you think of it like a machine. The content is not, doesn't determine what it is. It's the way it's processed.
23: So how does one spot propaganda for good or for ill?
11: That is a very difficult thing to do, but I'll tell you one basic thing that all propaganda has, which is that it must be easily consumed. All of its meanings have to be very transparent and upfront. You should be able to see it and know what it means right away. If you have to take the time to think about it, if you have to delve into it and really look, then you were really not in propaganda. So you know you're in propaganda when you see it and you're like, oh, that's interesting. I get it. And then you move on, right? And so it has to have that quality to it for it to be propaganda.
23: As you point out in the book, in the modern era, in the 21st century, the most pure form of that would be the meme.
11: Yes, exactly. The memes are they're funny. They are have a cultural valence to them. They often are specific to current events. Sometimes you replace pictures in current events with the person or a phrase that just got into the news into a meme. And when you see the meme, you both laugh and you have a sense of, yes, that should be made fun of, or yes, that's really cool. You have a sort of judgment that you make, which is almost immediate. And you know you're in propaganda. It's specifically, and this is where most people feel it as a negative, you know propaganda the most when it is something you disagree with, because you get angry at it. When you agree with it, it's invisible. But when you disagree, it's like a glaring red light in your face.
23: All right, Professor Nathan Crick with Texas A&M University and the author of the new book, Propaganda, The Basics. Thank you so much for your time and insight.
11: Oh, it's been great talking to you. Thanks so much.
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6: Welcome back to the Northwest Politicast. I'm Jeff Pogela. White evangelicals have been one of the most influential forces in modern conservative politics, and they've been a key part of President Trump's political coalition. But how does that influence actually get built and maintained? Dr. Amy McDowell, Associate Sociology Professor at the University of Mississippi, takes on that question in her new book, Whispers in the Pews, Evangelical Uniformity in a Divided America. Drawing on years of fieldwork inside one Mississippi church, she argues that political power is shaped not just by sermons and activist campaigns, but by everyday church culture, especially the quiet pressure to avoid disagreement. In the book, she describes a congregation that presents itself as opening and welcoming while steering members away from difficult conversations about race, gender, sexuality, and politics. So what does that reveal about the way power works inside white evangelicalism and beyond it? Dr. McDowell joins us now. Professor, thank you so much for being here.
7: Yes, thanks for having me on your show.
6: All right, the first question I would ask is, at the highest level, what is the core argument of your book?
7: Core argument is that seemingly trivial conversations and church settings play just as powerful a role as the loudest voices of the religious and political right, which I think is something that you've captured in that introduction. When I went into this study, I didn't consider that small talk, what I define as small talk, would be so present in the church setting. I thought there would be a lot more talk about Trump and his campaign at the time, especially given that I started the study in 2016, but I found the contrary.
6: You mentioned small talk. That's one of the more interesting ideas in your book, but and you say that small talk is really not small at all. What do you mean by that?
7: Yeah, so small talk, I'm defining in the book as really a process of omission, kind of prescribing what cannot be said and what cannot be asked in church settings. That in some ways can be things like people filling up space by talking about electric bills or talking about the weather or talking about their plans for football games. I'm using that concept to talk about the ways in which avoidance is really proactive, activated in church settings, as well as ignoring elephants in the room. For instance, I studied a racial reconciliation group that was started by a church member in the aftermath of Trump's 2016 presidential election. From her account, she did start the group to kind of repair relationships. A lot of people were dismayed in the church that so many had supported Trump. Even though that had not been said explicitly, it was something that people sensed. Even in that space, I spent almost three semesters with that group, and somehow that president's name never came up. So there was a lot of work being done in kind of everyday interactions in the church to avoid anything that would be considered political. And oftentimes that meant something that would rouse disagreement, that might provoke reflective dialogue or conversation about what the church, where the church stands and why. It might be a way of avoiding deep discussions about one's faith or their relationship with the church. In some ways, small talk doesn't allow for there to be an opportunity for progressive points of view to emerge. And I actually found in private one-on-one interviews that while churchgoers aren't widely different in their political views, there are some differences. There is a lot of gray room. And that wasn't really clear to me until I sat down with someone in private settings.
6: What you describe sounds very familiar familiar with the history of religion and humanity that dissent is essentially not tolerated. That might be a little strong in this particular context, but how dare you question the church or question doctrine? Is that fair?
7: Yeah, I think that's fair. And I think that's one thing I'm showing. Like, there's been many sociology studies to talk about evangelicalism as having what's called an embattled identity, right? To see themselves as like, there's us and there's them. And kind of like, we have to hold on to our beliefs and our values by defining ourselves against Christians who don't think like us, against progressive mainline Protestants, or against, you know, secular atheist agnostics. That has been shown, and my research shows this as well. In the book, I talk about the ways in which there's a strong delineation between what churchgoers would consider Christian friends and non-Christian friends, and the kind of only trust your Christian friends. And really, that's who you spend your time with. But what I'm showing different is that while there's been so much attention to that kind of embattlement, at the same time, there is a sense that someone, as you just spoke to, that if there's someone even expresses dissent, then maybe they're suspect to being one of them. And there's a lot of work being done for people to not be put in that position or be seen as someone who's kind of outside the church. And in doing so, they're performing what I'm calling biblical sameness. So this act that people put on to emphasize the idea that they're all on the same page about a variety of things, whether that be about LGBT church membership, their stances on same-sex marriage, or something like the message that they would hear a lot at church, that men really should be in charge of women. And there were women in the church who were very active in the church that were very uncomfortable with that idea, and they didn't really know where to express their discomfort with that. And they felt like that they were alone in that discomfort. And in fact, I found out that they're not, but I don't know that they could find that out with each other.
6: All right, Dr. Amy McDowell, Associate Professor of Sociology at the University of Mississippi. The book is entitled Whispers in the Pews, Evangelical Uniformity in a Divided America. Thank you so much for your time.
7: Thank you.
8: ABC News, I'm Sherry Preston. Iran making new demands around the reopening of the Strait of Hormuz and says now it won't happen till the U.S., quote, corrects its behavior in the region. Todd Blanche confirmed by the Senate early this morning to be the next attorney general. Two crew members on board a firefighting chopper battling the Wide Mouth 2 fire in Utah were killed when the helicopter went down. The NTSB and FAA are investigating, but it's been difficult to get to the crash site because of the flames. Public Information Officer Deanna Young says there are a lot of firefighters helping out.
9: We have 632 people. That includes 9 crews, 7 helicopters, 23 engines, 9 dozers, and 9 water tenders.
8: Water emergency in Puerto Rico. There are restrictions in place across the U.S. territory because of extreme drought. Officials say that drought is affecting almost 70% of the island. This is ABC News.
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11: I'm E.S. Henry for Northwest News Radio. The city of Seattle is considering a proposal by a council member to limit RVs and mobile homes on Seattle city streets. The council heard a proposal by council member Dan Strauss that could limit RV street parking to 2 hours on city streets and alleys, and unpermitted mobile homes could be prohibited from street parking between the hours of midnight and 6 a.m. Vehicles violating those measures could be impounded. The legislation, if approved, would take effect in 2027, and enforcement could begin by this time next year. Federal emergency funding has been established in Spokane following the week-long fires that are taking place in that area. More than 900 homes and structures have been destroyed by the fire, and the state of emergency announced by government officials on Friday will help residents in that area receive health care and services following their displacement. Currently, more than 1,500 firefighters continue to fight the fires in the Spokane area and report that the flames are contained but have not been fully extinguished. More than 30 fires are currently active within the state of Washington. New surveillance from the In-N-Out Burger in Twin Falls, Idaho, shows the incidents that took place inside of the restaurant before the suspect fled the scene. The shooting last Saturday night left 3 people dead and 7 others injured, and investigators are studying the footage to learn what caused the shooting to take place. The suspect began the incident by shooting through a drive-through window and then targeting people in their cars. He fled when other people on the scene began firing back.
12: Soon as some rounds started coming at him, everything changed. Immediately, all that bravado he had immediately crumbled.
11: Police chase the suspect to a construction site where it is believed that he took his own life. For Northwest News Radio, I'm E.S. Henry.
5: 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Stick around. Traffic and weather are coming up next on Northwest News Radio.
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16: Construction on I-5 northbound over the Ship Canal Bridge, where only the left lanes are open, is creating some tight spots, and they drag along up in that area to 522. I-5 northbound through downtown Seattle, well, that jams up with some delays starting around mid-Boeing Field all the way to 90. It's adding about 13 minutes now to your trip. Southbound I-5 is clogged up between Broadway and Mercer. That's tacking on an extra 10 minutes. And I-90 westbound, well, that's galloping along, no problem, from 405 all the way to I-5. But the eastbound journey, well, you'll see a few brake lights in view as you approach 405. Eastbound State Road 520, that's closed between I-5 and Montlake Boulevard until 11 a.m. tomorrow. And in the Bellevue area, stop and go traffic westbound on 520 between 84th and I-5. In the Northwest News Radio Traffic Center, I'm Sam Weiner.
11: We'll see some improved air quality in the area today as some light morning breezes are pushing out some of the residual smoke around the sound. High temperatures today will reach close to 80 degrees with partly cloudy skies for the remainder of the day. Enjoy your weekend.
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6: Thanks for joining us for Northwest News Radio Weekends. I'm Scott Carty. If you're out and about on the roads, you already know traffic is a real challenge this weekend due to a lot of closures. Here's Steve McCarron of Como News.
17: In Kirkland, the Northeast 85th Street and the I-405 ramps will be closed all weekend starting at 11 o'clock tonight. Highway 202, which is already closed between Falls City and Snoqualmie, won't reopen until Monday night. And on 520, the eastbound lanes between I-5 and Montlake will close tomorrow night and won't reopen until late Sunday morning. One of the biggest closures starts late tonight when the northbound lanes of I-405 close between Renton and Bellevue. Those won't reopen until early Monday morning.
6: And, of course, there's ongoing work on I-5 across Seattle's Ship Canal Bridge. Still in effect, that goes through the end of the year. You're definitely encouraged to use public transit, and we'll keep you updated with traffic through the weekend. The president of the Seattle City Council says she's had some good conversations with the interim police chief, who just completed his first week since taking over SPD. Northwest News Radio's Eric Heitz has more on the story.
18: Seattle City Council President Joy Hollingsworth was walking on Capitol Hill Thursday evening with a community group that was raising awareness on gun violence. She admits that neighborhood has seen more than its share, and while she disagrees with the forced resignation of former Chief Sean Barnes by Mayor Katie Wilson, she has confidence in Interim Chief Andre Sales.
19: I know the Interim Chief Sales cares deeply about this community. We had great conversations regarding what the strategy is.
18: Asked by Como News whether she had been briefed about the search for a new chief or any new details on the search for a third suspect in the Bite of Seattle shooting, Hollingsworth said she had not. But she says the mayor still wants the council's involvement, and she and the mayor are looking for the same qualities in a new chief. Eric Heintz, Northwest News Radio.
20: With a Bloomberg Small Business Report, I'm John Tucker. The share of small businesses planning to add jobs has surged to the highest level in almost 4 years. According to figures from the National Federation of Independent Business, 20% of owners plan to hire in the next 3 months. Small businesses are continuing to fuel employment growth in the U.S. A recent private sector report showed that more than half of the total payrolls gain in July was at small businesses. NFIB chief economist Bill Dunkelberg says the hiring plan suggests small business owners are expecting a surge in their business that will require more workers. The NFIB data showed compensation measures also picked up. 31% of owners raised pay, while 19% said they plan to increase compensation over the next 3 months. Meantime, the share of owners reporting job openings they couldn't fill rose to the highest level since June of 2025. And that's the Bloomberg Small Business Report.
0: Pet allergies may keep many people away from the joy of having an animal, a pet, but new research could turn the tables for them. A startup tech firm is using gene splicing technology to create the world's first hypoallergenic dog. Northwest News Radio's Denise Whitaker caught up with ABC's Jim Ryan to talk pets.
21: What has this lab actually created, really?
22: Yeah, well, it's created a couple of dogs, siblings, beagles named Alfie and Bailey, and they've had the allergens essentially spliced right out of them, out of their genes. So they were born without the allergen-producing proteins that so many other dogs have, with very few exceptions. So the thing that makes us sneeze and cough and our eyes water when we have a dog or we have allergies to dogs or cats, it's the dander, it's the skin cells, it's the urine, it's the stuff that the proteins that essentially slough off of an animal and give us the sneezes and the coughs and everything else associated with allergies. So what these researchers did, this is a startup company that has done this, has essentially been to splice those genes out of the dogs or out of the dog's cells. And those cells were then implanted into a dog, a female dog, a beagle, who then gave birth to these two dogs, Alfie and Bailey, a couple of years ago. And testing now continues and shows that they appear not to have the allergens in them at all.
21: Speaking with Jim Ryan about new lab-created, I guess we could say, hypoallergenic dogs. What? Why beagles? Do we know why they did beagles or not?
22: I think that, I mean, they're the right size. They're kind of a medium-sized dog, not too big, not too small. And I think that that may have been what was available to the researchers here. They're adorable, by the way, Bailey and Alfie, these sibling beagles. They look normal. And yet they have this genetic predisposition not to make you sneeze.
21: And do they have a timeline in terms of when you or I would be able

0: are currently living separated from one another. There is a new concern about a new way to game the system in the world's biggest bicycle race for women. Here's ABC's Mike Dubusky.
1: This week, the Tour de France Femme, one of the most prominent bike races for female cyclists in the world, is taking place across eastern France and parts of Switzerland. The course stretches more than 700 miles and winds through three different mountain ranges. One of the stages ends on the top of a mountain, almost 2,000 meters above sea level. It's a race where competition is fierce and where every second counts. And this year, organizers are concerned that some cyclists are trying to shave off seconds by adding something else. Dutch media has reported some teams have raised concerns about riders adding bra padding to help with their aerodynamics. The rounder the torso, so the thinking goes, the less wind resistance bikers will get on their thighs, making it easier to cut through the air. This is especially relevant in time trial events where riders are hunched in a different position and have to race against the clock. And there's actually some science to back this up. Those Dutch reports cite a study that found chest fairings like this could save about 0.8 seconds per kilometer. May not sound like a lot on its own, but the longest stage of the Tour de France Femme is 175 kilometers. That adds up to seconds that could make or break a tournament. The issue is apparently so concerning that the race's organizers have issued a new policy. No less than 10 minutes before setting off, cyclists have to have their outfits checked for any illegal modification. Anyone who's found to be breaking the rules could face fines or disqualification, meaning their chances of winning it all could be in the wind.
0: And thank you for listening to Northwest News Radio, 97.7 AM 1000. Heading somewhere this weekend? Stick around. Traffic and weather are coming up next on Northwest News Radio.
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9: Construction on I-5 northbound over the Ship Canal Bridge, where only the left lanes are open. Well, it's dragging along in that area to about 522. And speaking of construction, in the Renton area, construction has northbound 405 completely closed until 4 a.m. Monday between 900 North and Coal Creek Parkway. Now, I-5 northbound through downtown Seattle, that jams up pretty well with delays starting around mid-Boeing Field to 90. It's going to add about 16 minutes to your trip. Southbound I-5, that clogs up between Broadway and Mercer. That's tacking on an extra 10 minutes. And it is a nice journey on I-90 westbound from 405 all the way to I-5. But the eastbound journey has a sticky spot as you approach 405. In the Northwest News Radio Traffic Center, I'm Sam Weiner.
10: We'll see clear skies for the remainder of the weekend with just a few periods of cloudy skies during morning hours. High temperatures in the

0: Sound will stay close to 80 degrees with overnight lows dropping down into the lower 50s. Enjoy your weekend.
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2: It's good to be with you for Northwest News Radio Weekends. I'm normally on weekdays 10 a.m. to 2 p.m. I'm Scott Carty. Thanks for being here. Well, you know, they are super popular. They seem to be everywhere, and they're proving to be quite dangerous, even deadly in some instances. Northwest News Radio's Denise Whitaker runs down the numbers from the hospital on e-bikes and scooters.
3: Doctors at Harborview Medical Center report a sharp increase in the number of patients they're seeing with serious injuries from e-bikes and scooters. They treated 252 riders last year, way up from just 77 in 2021. Six patients died from their injuries last year, compared with two the year before. UW pediatrician Dr. Bethy Bell says speed is a major factor, with many privately owned e-bikes capable of reaching 30 miles an hour or more. Crashes, she says, often end with the rider landing on their head.
4: And we see that serious head injuries, facial injuries, dental trauma, really very tough injuries.
3: Axios reports a state work group is now looking into creating more safety regulations. In addition to a helmet, doctors suggest staying in bike lanes separated from traffic. Denise Whitaker, Northwest News Radio.
5: From ABC News, Tech Trends. Before OpenAI's artificial intelligence models escaped from a testing system and hacked another company, they were apparently talking to each other and plotting. Speaking at the Black Hat USA Security Conference, two OpenAI workers revealed the models were sharing information, including potential hacks, on an internal message board. OpenAI apparently discovered it and shut it down in early July, but the models rebuilt it a few days later. If you're still feeling okay about talking with an AI, Google's expanding what the chatbot built into Google Maps can do. You'll soon be able to do things like order food and book hotels right in Maps. And a music generation service is now making it easier for people to tell when its artificial intelligence has been used to create tunes. Suno says it's come up with a way to watermark songs, potentially making it easier to trace how the music was created. With Tech Trends, Brian Clark, ABC News.
2: Well, speaking of tech, if you want to drive people around for money, there are things like Uber and Lyft you can do. If you want to rent your car, there's Turo. But what about finding someone to fill your passenger seat on a long drive or maybe get you into that high occupancy vehicle lane? A new app hopes to fill that void, and we get details from Northwest News Radio's Rich Johnson.
6: It's called Hitch Piggy, and it's the brainchild of Skylar Windham. He tells GeekWire that his bootstrapped marketplace aims to connect drivers and passengers for medium-distance trips around the Pacific Northwest. None of the 100 or so people who've signed up have completed a trip yet, but Windham hopes that will change when college kids look for cheap ways to head back to school. He says people have been arranging rides on Craigslist and social media sites for years. He says Hitch Piggy will make the process easier and more transparent. Rich Johnson, Northwest News Radio.
2: Seems like a pretty interesting idea, especially as Uber and Lyft seem to get more and more expensive. What a great idea. Hitch Piggy. You can check it out. Now, Northwest News Radio's Marina Rockinger.
7: Facebook and Instagram parent company Meta has been handed a big loss by courts in New Mexico regarding its social media sites and how they affect children. Joining us now is ABC News correspondent Alex Stone. And Alex, what was the case about?
8: Yeah, so if you remember back to March, there was the first phase of this, and it made big headlines when a jury said that Meta had to pay out $375 million. They had violated New Mexico's Unfair Practices Act. And the jury finding it and finding that the Meta had knowingly made their products, according to the jury, addictive, that this was a big headline. Well, that was phase one, and $375 million is a drop in the bucket for Meta, the owner of Facebook and Instagram, but still it was symbolic. And now to phase two of this, the judge ruling that Meta helped fuel the youth mental health crisis in New Mexico and that it designed Facebook and Instagram to be addictive and to keep people addicted to it and to get kids into it, and is ordering that Meta pay another $567 million for the money to go to youth mental health treatment programs and prevention programs. So almost $1 billion overall. New Mexico's attorney general today saying this.
9: Yesterday's decision was, by all accounts, a historic moment.
7: ABC News correspondent Alex Stone. And Alex, what did the judge say?
8: The judge ruling features like endless scrolling, autoplay of videos, notifications going off, content recommendations. Those are all meant to keep users, especially teenagers, on the platform and addicted to it. And the judge saying that that has led to higher rates of depression and anxiety and self-harm and eating disorders and suicide risk among children and teens, and saying that that something needed to be done. This ruling is akin to tobacco decades ago, accused of knowingly addicting users and moving forward, knowing what the impact would be. Well, New Mexico claimed the same thing is going on with social media. And the AG adding,
9: setting out a blueprint for the rest of the country and, frankly, the rest of the world for how we expect businesses of this type to conduct themselves in our state and how we specifically protect our kids when it comes to social media.
8: Now, in a statement, Meta says it disagrees with the ruling. It's vowing to appeal. The AG saying they fully expect the Meta is going to appeal.
9: We have always anticipated an appeal from Meta. They have not shown any willingness to either accept responsibility for their conduct or concede that they have a role to play in fixing and addressing the harms that they created.
8: He says the appeal could take years. He says many months to years. So under this order, Meta has to pay most of its money to go to a fund with youth mental health. It's got to do things like set up a 24/7 contact line for New Mexico to contact it if they see something that they need addressed. The Meta will then address it. But Meta is also preparing for a trial later this year in federal court in California. A number of states are suing it as well over allegations of the mental health impacts. So that this is not over. New Mexico was kind of the first to go at it. They are now cheering on the other states said to go after it. But there are folks who say, hey, look, this was capitalism, right? The companies want consumers to want their product, and that they make their product so consumers want it, whether it be an airline or a food company or anything, and that's what companies do. But what the court found is that this went too far to try to addict children.
7: All right, Alex, thanks for keeping us up to date. That's ABC News correspondent Alex Stone joining us on Northwest News Radio.
2: Ever wanted to live inside a billboard? Well, a man is doing so in West Hollywood. Daniel Martindale with the story.
10: The stunt is to promote a Netflix movie called The Last House. The billboard over the Sunset Strip resembles a house, and the man can be seen through the front window inside a fully furnished living room. A performer started living 30 feet above the street on Thursday and will stay there through Sunday. I'm Daniel Martindale.
2: And yes, The Last House is on Netflix this weekend. 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
15: These are your political links. Insights from ABC News. The 2026 midterm elections are just months away, but President Trump used a primetime speech to raise doubts about the results of the 2020 election that he lost to Joe Biden, asserting interference from China.
16: Today I'm asking the Office of the Director of National Intelligence, the Department of Justice, the FBI, and the CIA to investigate how and why such crucial information was hidden, to fire those involved in the cover-up, and to file criminal charges if appropriate.
15: But as ABC legal analyst Dan Abrams points out, under the Trump administration,
17: you've got Tulsi Gabbard making the announcement that they were scaling back the Foreign Malign Influence Center. The FBI shuttered a task force dedicated to investigating foreign deception operations. They shed staff at the U.S. Cybersecurity and Infrastructure Security Agency, which deals with foreign disinformation. I mean, these are the agencies that would help root this out.
15: The president demanding Congress passes SAVE Act to prevent voter fraud. Dave Packer, ABC News.
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24: Sherry Preston. Two crew members on board a firefighting helicopter in Utah are confirmed to have died when their chopper went down amid flames and smoke. Public Information Officer Deanna Younger says they were fighting the Wide Mouth 2 fire in extremely dry conditions.
25: All of the fuels out there in the forest are very, very dry. They're carrying the fire. We have dry thunderstorms coming over every day, and they are causing erratic winds and spreading the fire.
24: Puerto Rico is now rationing water after finishing up the driest July in more than 120 years. Nearly a quarter of the territory is in severe drought, says ABC's Andrew Dimbert.
26: This is a significant and growing crisis now. San Juan, for example, residents there being asked to ration water. They're not the only city. There's other major cities on the island that are doing the same. More than 180,000 customers right now are expected to be going without water for 48 hours at a time. They're doing it in intervals in a sort of alternating schedule. That's part of that rationing process.
24: Iran making new demands around the reopening of the Strait of Hormuz, saying this afternoon it will never be fully open until the U.S., quote, corrects its behavior in the region. Earlier today, Iran said a deal reached with Oman would allow vessels to enter the Persian Gulf through an Iranian-controlled route. Here's ABC National Security and Defense Analyst Mick Mulroy.
27: Ultimately, it sounds like Iran is not interested at all in
0: conceding its sovereignty over the strait, their claimed sovereignty over the strait. It is an international waterway, and they're going to charge fees for it.
24: There's no immediate comment from the United States, which has wanted an acceptable deal first on the strait before ending its blockade. A schoolgirl in Thailand has died from critical wounds today after a classmate opened fire at a high school outside Bangkok Friday. The 14-year-old also killed his grandparents before taking his own life. This is ABC News.
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1: I'm E.S. Henry for Northwest News Radio. Seattle Interim Police Chief Andre Sales is reporting that the investigation is continuing on the Bite of Seattle shooting 2 weeks ago. In an interview with Chris Daniels from Como News, Sales reported that the investigation is one of the department's top priorities during his transition into the position formerly held by Sean Barnes.
3: Is the killer in custody?
4: The killer is not in custody.
3: So the killer is still on the run?
4: We have the 15-year-old that's in custody, and we believe that there are other people that are involved as well.
3: Is there a danger to the public with that killer still on the run?
4: Like I said last week, any time that you have gun violence, there is a danger to the community.
1: Sales says that the shooting at the Bite of Seattle event was gang-related, and it may be connected to other crimes that are taking place in the area. Sales was appointed to replace former police chief Sean Barnes by Seattle Mayor Katie Wilson just a few days after that shooting. A high-speed chase took place in Spanaway yesterday, and Pierce County Police report that an 18-year-old driver and a 22-year-old passenger were taken into custody following the incident. The chase exceeded 100 miles per hour before the driver lost control of the vehicle outside of Spanaway and struck a power pole. Deputies report that an illegal firearm was found inside of the vehicle after placing the suspects in custody. The Washington Department of Transportation has reported that it will be longer than normal drive times around the Sound this weekend, with multiple projects taking place in the area. Revive I-5 construction and closures on State Route 520 and Interstate 405 will impact drive times this weekend. The department says that this weekend will be one of the busiest construction weekends of the entire year. For Northwest News Radio, I'm E.S. Henry.
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5: Construction on I-5 northbound over the Ship Canal Bridge, where only the left lanes are open, is making a drag along in that area up to about 522. And with that, I-5 northbound through downtown Seattle, well, that jams up with delays starting around mid-Boeing Field to 90. Your Tacoma to Seattle trip will also take you about 12 extra minutes at this time. And 405 southbound tightens up between I-90 and 167. There's a 5-minute delay there. It's a nice journey on I-90 westbound from 405 all the way to I-5. The eastbound journey, well, that's a bit sticky as you approach 405. In the Renton area, construction has northbound 405 completely closed until 4 a.m. Monday between 900 North and Coal Creek Parkway. In the Northwest News Radio Traffic Center, I'm Sam Weiner.
1: We'll start our day around the Sound today with some early morning clouds early, but most of the clouds should move out of the area by the time we reach afternoon hours today. Visibility on the road should also be better today as breezes will blow some lingering smoke out of the area as well. High temperatures for the Sound for later this afternoon will hit the low 80s, but otherwise, clear skies and a beautiful afternoon. Enjoy your weekend.
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0: So if you're listening today, this is not a show you're going to want to miss. All right, welcome to the show. I'm Kenny Michaels. This is Striking Gold. The number to get me live, phone lines are now on here in studio. The amazing Wendy, as usual, is handling calls. Go ahead and call in at 888-961-0222. That's the number to get me live. I'm Kenny Michaels, the Brad Pitt of precious metals. Or you can go to kennysgoldquiz.com. Here we go. Listen very carefully. The war is on. Now, you think I'm talking about Iran. I'm not. The war is on between China and the United States about gold. There's a battle. It's a good battle. It's a positive battle. But the battle is on. China bought 15 tons of gold in the month of July. Okay? They are desperately trying to pass the U.S. as the country with the most gold. Now, as someone who owns gold, I love this news because, as I've said before on this show, as much as I'm proud to be an American, and you know, proud to be an American, cause at least I know I'm free. I should be singing, proud to know the Chinese, cause my IRA is soaring, cause I'm in gold. So at the end of the day, I don't care who the winner's going to be. I'm rooting. I just have my popcorn and I'm watching the movie. Either Trump's going to do it or China's going to do it. Now, here's some big announcements I'm going to make. First of all, a publication called Money Wire, which is something I read a lot, says China even buys gold when there's a dip. And they said the reset of gold, meaning the repricing in China, has already happened. It's already happening, they're saying. That's great news if your IRA is in physical gold and silver. When Bank of America heard that, they said, August will be a very tough month for stocks. Great for gold. Let's go. And our president, as you know, is a very big gold fan, right? And so recently there was a video out when Trump held up the World Cup trophy. You know that it's a trophy with a soccer ball on top, right? And it's in all gold. And someone gave it to President Trump to look at, hold in his hand. Trump made a comment about that. Listen to this.
1: There's nothing like gold and there's nothing like solid gold.
0: There's nothing like gold. There's nothing like solid gold. Praise you, Mr. President. Praise you. Now, Trump also tweeted, this is an exact quote by your president. He said, remember, he who holds the gold makes the rules. If your IRA is in gold, the government plays by your rules because you hold the gold. If you're in stocks, you play by their rules. He who holds the gold makes the rules. Because when you take your RMDs, when you pull money out of your retirement account and you're in gold, you pay a lot less to Uncle Sam, right? So if you're in gold, the government plays by your rules. If you're in paper, you play by their rules. Do you understand what I'm saying? Okay. So he who holds the gold makes the rules. It's that simple. And the funniest part about all this is that country after country after country are buying up physical gold and silver and waiting to see what happens between China and the U.S. as to who's going to reprice it first. Who cares? Just let it get repriced. Because the minute that happens, boom, your IRA hits the roof. Boom. Like a SpaceX rocket ship. Boom. Okay. And your money in the bank. Yeah, let's talk about that. What a scam money in the bank is. What a scam. Hi, I'm with Bank of America. Open a 6-month CD here. We'll give you 4%. So you get suckered into that. You open up a stinking CD and then the bank says, okay, we're going to give you 4%. You go home thinking you hit Powerball when in fact at the end of the year, they send you a tax form for the 4%. You go to your accountant, you give it to your accountant, say, hey, I earned this interest. The accountant says, okay, well, on that interest, you only made 1% because you got to pay tax on the other 3%. What a scam. But in gold, that shiny stuff, you know, you heard what President Trump said. It's beautiful. There's nothing like gold, solid gold. That's what he said. That's what he said. And there is no tax form. What a beautiful thing. What a beautiful thing. When you own gold at home, it sits in your safe and it shines and gleams and shines and gleams, transfers to your heirs with no government involvement. As it goes up, it just goes up in your safe. There's no tax form. Nobody hands you a tax form. That's the beauty of gold. Now, buying gold and silver for your IRA, your 401k, your 403b, yeah, move it into physical gold and silver. 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Again, 888-406-6222. They're there right now. Right now. You call somebody right now. Say, hey, I'm listening to the good-looking, stunningly gorgeous Kenny Michaels. And I want to move my retirement account into physical gold. 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If you don't want to call Golden Crest Metals, fine. 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And if you go to kennysgoldquiz.com, you know what happens, right? You know what happens. Okay. You fill out 2 or 3 questions. Nobody fails the quiz. My 1-year-old grandson takes the quiz and he passes it. So nobody fails the quiz, right? So you go on kennysgoldquiz.com. You answer 2 or 3 questions, hit finish, submit, close, whatever it says. I didn't design it. Don't yell at me, whatever the button says. All I'm telling you is when you're done on that website, it will come to my email. When it comes to my email, you know what happens. You got it. You got it. You better be showered and look good on the other end of the phone because the best looking guy in radio is going to call you and go, hi there. This is Kenny Michaels, host of the show Striking Gold. You went online looking for some information. How can I help you? And no, it's not going to be AI. It's not going to be a robot. It's going to be me. So go to kennysgoldquiz.com. Okay. You can call Golden Crest Metals, 888-406-6222. Now, if you want to get me live on air right now, you want to call in about buying gold and silver, this is the most exciting time you can imagine for physical metals. Our president is always talking about gold and China. China is on its way to possibly surpassing the U.S. as the country with the most gold. The race is on. And the winner? Gold. You know how when they race, like in the Olympics, you know, and they run the, what is it, the 50 meters, 60, I don't even know what I'm doing here, but you know what I mean. You know what I mean, a race, right? And they're running around the track, running around, and there goes, there, that's it. There's China in the U.S., China in the U.S., and China in the chasing the little gold ball. China in the U.S., China in the U.S., they're running. When they cross the finish line, the checkered flag goes up. The winner is... gold! Not China, not the U.S. The winner is gold. And that's what we're seeing right now. China's going crazy with gold. China, according to MoneyWire, the reset of gold and silver in China is underway. Wow! No wonder my retirement account is exploding. Oh, by the way, last week you saw the crash of the market, right? You saw how the stock market tumbled. What was it? 1,200 points or something. Woo! How much money did you lose last week? Please call in right now, 888-961-0222. That's the number to get me live. The amazing Wendy's on phones. Call in right now and tell me how much money you lost last week. I want to know. I want to know how much money you lost last week. And I also want to know, do you trust Wall Street? Do you trust them? If the answer is no, I have a second question. So call in right now, 888-961-0222, and tell me if you trust Wall Street. I want to know. I want to know. And be honest. Be honest, right? Because I'm going to play a video soon for you about Wall Street. And when you hear it, if you trust Wall Street, you're not going to believe what you're going to hear. And if you don't trust Wall Street, you're about to do the Fred Sanford thing. You know, from Sanford and Son, the show when he grabs the chest and he goes, Elizabeth, honey, I'm coming to join you. How much do you trust Wall Street? That's what I want to know. If your answer is I don't, my question to you is, do you always give your money to people you don't trust? Now think about it. I'm not trying to be insulting. I'm not insulting. I'm just asking, right? If I don't trust somebody, I'm not going to give them a couple $100,000 and go, here, hold this for me. Seriously? Now, this, what I'm about to ask next is, has nothing to do with your religious beliefs, but here's a question. Do you trust God? Do you trust God? If the answer is yes, well, that's good, because he's, what you don't know about God is this. He is also a financial advisor. Right? We all have, you know, I don't have a financial advisor because I think they're a waste of money. However, some people have a financial advisor. And your financial advisor puts you in paper. If you're in stocks, you're playing by the government's rules. If you're in gold, you set the rule. The government plays by your rules. Do you understand? You can either play by their rules or they can play by your rules. He who holds the gold makes the rules. Well, God is a financial advisor. You don't believe me? I can prove it. I can prove it. He's not in a leisure suit like the guy at Schwab. He's not like that. All you got to do is open the Bible and it says gold will give you divine wealth and divine peace. Wow. Your spiritual financial advisor, the man himself, is saying, hey, if you move to gold, you'll have divine wealth and divine peace. There you go. Bank of America says gold's going to be the big winner here. What do they know? Well, they know the same thing I know. China and the U.S. are battling it out. Now I have some news about silver. Ready for this? Ready for this? Startup Fortune, which is another financial website I read, says that Wall Street is saying to expect silver to hit 150 by the end of the year. That's tripling. Woo! Tripling. So China and the U.S., there's a gold ball going around the track. China and the U.S. are chasing the gold ball like this. Chasing it, chasing it, chasing it. It's the Olympics. And they're chasing. And they're going around the track and they're running to see who's going to reprice gold first. And they're chasing, and Trump is saying to Xi, ha ha, I got you. And Xi is saying, ha ha, I'm ahead. And they're running. Bam, they cross the finish line. The winner is my IRA, because I'm in gold. What I'm trying to tell you here is that the battle is on. You benefit from the battle. Do you understand that? Okay, Bank of America now saying, according to Startup Fortune, saying that Wall Street is saying, Wall Street of all places, is saying to expect silver to triple by the end of the year. You're talking 150 for silver. You want to wait till it triples and buy it? Well, you can, but you're going to get a lot less silver. Okay? I said, what was it, 3 months ago? I said, the Lone Ranger knew something that the rest of us didn't. When I was a little boy, the Lone Ranger used to say, hi-ho, silver, and away! I didn't know he was talking about his horse. How did I know that? I didn't know that. I had no idea. Now I know I was right. Even as a little boy, he wasn't talking about his horse. He was talking about silver. And now Wall Street has said, expect silver to triple by end of the year. Okay? So keep that in mind. All right, we have a gold miner this week. So we're going to bring him on. We're going to go to line one. Let's talk to Anthony. Anthony, welcome to the show.
2: Well, it's a pleasure to be here. Well, great to talk to you, Kenny.
0: Well, sir, it's a pleasure to have you. And congratulations, by the way, on being this week's gold miner. I try to have a gold miner every week. Some days I have so much data, I don't have time, but I squeezed you in here, so congrats on that. So what I'm going to do, I'm going to do a very tough thing right now, Anthony. I'm going to shut my mouth, which is the hardest thing for me to ever do, and allow you to tell us your story. Go ahead, brother.
2: My story is back in 2015 or so, you know, I switched my IRA from a 401k IRA into a gold IRA without doing my homework. Like, you know, I was really foolish for that. And I'll tell you, it was like about $150,000. So I got it all transferred in, and I looked at my balance about, let's say, a month later, and it was down to $90,000. I called my representative, and he told me, oh, that's just the melt value. You know, your other coins will add up to that amount if when you go to sell. So, like, you know, I waited at least until I figured I'd wait until gold would go up. And it was a long time. Then I had a, when it did start going up, I made my money back plus $50,000. And that is my story, my friend.
0: Yeah, yeah. And so you ended up using Golden Crest Metals. Is that right?
2: That is right. And I was did my homework on other companies. And fool me once, shame on you. Fool me twice, shame on me. And I'm not being fooled with this company. I did my homework with you guys. 5-star ratings. And I found your show by chance out here. Comes on Saturdays and Sunday mornings. So even though it's a rerun on Sunday, I still listen to you. I love listening to you. Well, you do a great job, and you're awesome.
0: Yeah, some stations run my show again a second day, which kind of cool of them. Thank them for that. So one of the things I want to ask is, so you heard my show. You probably thought I was crazy. I am. I'm a little nuts. But you probably thought I was somewhat crazy. But here's my question. When you called Golden Crest to move a retirement account, how was that process?
2: Oh, the process was awesome. No pressure. They asked me if I wanted to make sure I wanted to do this. I said yes. And the customer service is outstanding. My advice to anybody who's on the fence about switching to a gold or precious metals IRA, go with Golden Crest Metals. They're the real deal.
0: You know what? I really appreciate that. I'm big on them. I love Golden Crest Metals. They have the best reputation industry-wide. Anthony, that's great to hear, and I'm glad my show drove you to the right place. That's the name of the game, is to educate. I love to hear that. Real quick, how much free silver? I know that they give out free silver for everybody that comes off the good looking Kenny Michaels show. How much free silver did you end up with, sir?
2: $9,400. Thank you.
0: And now, just so you know, Anthony, Bank of America, is saying expect silver to go on a major run, and Wall Street is now saying, as of 2 days ago, expect silver to triple to hit over 150 by year end. So imagine just the money you'd make on the free silver. Never mind your investment. That's a separate story. Imagine the money people are making just on the free silver alone if Wall Street's right. Imagine that.
2: I was like, these guys are... what company does that?
0: Yeah, well,
2: and
0: I authorize it because I'm grateful for people that tune into my show, and it's a free gift for me to say thank you. Congrats to you, brother. And by the way, for being this week's gold miner, you are getting a case of Omaha steaks. Okay. Courtesy of me and my show. Uh-oh. We're going to ship that out to you. I think there's chicken breasts, hamburger patties, there's bacon wrap fillets, there's hot dogs, and then there's some seasoning in the packet. So you grill it all up, mail me a hot dog, mustard and onions, please. And other than that, brother, congratulations. And I'm glad Golden Crest took care of you. Thank you.
2: Thank you so much, Kenny.
0: All right,
2: you're
0: brother,
2: the real
0: be good.
2: Deal.
0: All right, have a great weekend. Bye-bye. All right, the number to get me live, 888-961-0222. I'm Kenny Michaels. This is Striking Gold. Now, a lot of you are you know, tied up in the stock market. And you hear stories about it's going to crash. There's a lot of signs it's going to crash. There's a lot of cracks in the armor, similar to 2008. You know how bad that was. This is supposed to make that look like Disneyland, supposedly. But I don't like when they have rumors that it's going to crash. And I always ask, how much do you trust Wall Street? I ask that to everybody. Nobody has ever told me I trust it, right? Now, we're going to take a break. How close are we to break? Are we pretty close? Yeah, okay. So, after the break, I am going to play something for you. There is a book called Moneyball. Okay, it's called Moneyball. I've read it 3 times. Okay, it's called Moneyball. And the author of that book is a very well-known Wall Street guru. His name is Michael Lewis. And Michael Lewis posted a video, I want to say maybe 3-4 days ago. It was earlier in the week, 3-4 days ago. And he talks about what the stock market is really like. And I'm not going to play it now. I'm going to wait to go to break. Okay. And when we come back from break, we're going to go to that video. And if you're in stocks, if you're in stocks, you are completely in trouble, we'll call it, right? Okay. So, and if you don't believe me, wait till I play the video. So I will get to it after the break. All right. All right. So I started this show by saying he who holds the gold makes the rules. That didn't come from me. That was a tweet from President Trump. He said, remember, he who holds the gold makes the rules. If you're in gold, the government plays by your rules. If you're in stocks, paper, you play by their rules. What do I mean? Well, think about it. If you take money out of your IRA and you're in stocks, you pay a lot of tax. Take it out in gold, you pay a lot less tax. So, if you're in gold, if you hold the gold, you make the rules. If they hold the paper, they make the rules. Where do you want to be? I want to be the guy making the rules. I don't want to be the guy following the rules. Does that make sense? Perfect. We're going to take a quick break. I'm Kenny Michaels. This is Striking Gold. 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We'll be right back.
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7: ABC News, I'm Sherry Preston. Iran issuing new demands around the reopening of the Strait of Hormuz. The country's National Security Council saying that the strait will not open until the U.S., quote, corrects its behavior. So far, no comment from U.S. negotiators. Puerto Rico is now rationing water after the driest month there in 120 years, says ABC's Andrew Dimbert.
8: Puerto Rico was already dealing with chronic water issues and shortages even before that drought intensified. The governor has acknowledged the island's water infrastructure has suffered for decades with insufficient investment and maintenance. And just last month, 40,000 customers on the island lost water, prompting the National Guard to help.
7: A pilot and crew member on board a firefighting helicopter in Utah were both killed when the chopper went down. Conditions there and in Washington state, where fires are still burning, extremely dry. Hunter Biden telling the BBC his father, former President Joe Biden's prostate cancer, has spread to other parts of his body. Joe Biden's memoir comes out after the midterms. This is ABC News.
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9: I'm E.S. Henry for Northwest News Radio. The city of Seattle is considering a proposal by a council member to limit RVs and mobile homes on Seattle city streets. The council heard a proposal by Councilmember Dan Strauss that could limit RV street parking to 2 hours on city streets and alleys, and unpermitted mobile homes could be prohibited from street parking between the hours of midnight and 6 a.m. Vehicles violating those measures could be impounded. The legislation, if approved, would take effect in 2027, and enforcement could begin by this time next year. Federal emergency funding has been established in Spokane following the week-long fires that are taking place in that area. More than 900 homes and structures have been destroyed by the fire, and the state of emergency announced by government officials on Friday will help residents in that area receive health care and services following their displacement. Currently, more than 1,500 firefighters continue to fight the fires in the Spokane area and report that the flames are contained but have not been fully extinguished. More than 30 fires are currently active within the state of Washington. New surveillance from the In-N-Out Burger in Twin Falls, Idaho, shows the incidents that took place inside of the restaurant before the suspect fled the scene. The shooting last Saturday night left 3 people dead and 7 others injured, and investigators are studying the footage to learn what caused the shooting to take place. The suspect began the incident by shooting through a drive-through window and then targeting people in their cars. He fled when other people on the scene began firing back.
10: Soon as some rounds started coming at him, everything changed. Immediately, all that, you know, all that bravado he had immediately crumbled.
9: Police chased the suspect to a construction site where it is believed that he took his own life. For Northwest News Radio, I'm E.S. Henry.
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11: Well, if you're one of many on I-5 northbound through downtown Seattle, it's jamming up with delays starting at mid-Boeing Field to I-90. Now, if you're coming from Tacoma to Seattle, that trip is going to take you about an extra 12 minutes at this time. Construction on I-5 northbound over the Ship Canal Bridge, only the left lanes are open. It's dragging along up in that area to 522. And 405 southbound, well, that tightens up between I-90 and 167. There's a 6-minute delay there. It's a decent trip on I-90 westbound from 405 all the way to I-5. But the eastbound journey, well, that has a tight spot as you approach 405. In the Renton area, construction has northbound 405 completely closed until 4 a.m. Monday between 900 North and Coal Creek Parkway. In the Northwest News Radio Traffic Center, I'm Sam Weiner.
9: We'll see mostly clear skies around Seattle during afternoon hours today, and we should also expect some better visibility around the Sound as some of the residual smoke from area wildfires are expected to move out of the area. The high temperatures for the day will stay pretty close to 80 degrees with an expected high of 84 later this afternoon. Overnight lows will drop down into the lower 50s. Enjoy your weekend.

0: Kenny Michaels. Welcome aboard. The number to get me live, 888-961-0222. That rings here to the studio. And of course, the amazing Wendy is on standby grabbing your call. You can go to kennysgoldquiz.com if you're ready to move your IRA and 401k into gold. Okay. You better hurry up because China and the U.S. are on a race right now. The race is on. The race is on. Okay. And they're chasing a gold ball around the racetrack. And when they cross the finish line, the winner is gold. And the winner is silver. So hurry up. Hurry up. It's happening. The reset, according to MoneyWire, the reset in China is happening. It's already started. Rumor has it, Trump is almost there. That's what they're saying anyway. So now's the time. Better hurry up. Just warning you. And Trump said, he who holds the gold makes the rules. Amen to that. Now, those of you that are Wall Street fans, I'm going to play something for you. And those of you that don't trust Wall Street need to listen to this. If you don't trust Wall Street and you hear what this is, you better be calling Golden Crest Metals and move to gold. He who holds the gold makes the rules. I said when this show started that if you're in gold, the government plays by your rules. If you're in paper, you play by theirs, right? Okay, now, there was a guy who wrote a book. The book is called Moneyball. Okay, some of you may have read it. I've read it three times. And the author is Michael Lewis. If you want to know who Michael Lewis is, he's a very well-known Wall Street guru. Okay, he was recently interviewed about Wall Street, and I want you to hear this right now. So I'm going to play it for you right now. Here we go. Go ahead.
1: What's the headline here? Stock market's rigged. The United States stock market, the most iconic market in global capitalism, is rigged.
0: The most iconic stock market in global capitalism, the United States stock market, is rigged. Woo! It's rigged. It's rigged like an NBA game. It's rigged. The most iconic stock market is rigged. Now I have a question. Does your money go where it's rigged? Or does your money go in something that was digged? Think about it. Think about it. Do you want your money in something that's rigged? Or do you want your money in something that's digged? Can you dig it? Gold is digged out of the ground.
2: I can't tell you how much that gold costs, a lot of money. There's nothing like gold and there's nothing like solid gold.
0: Hey, thank you, President Trump. You're right. Sit down, President Trump. It's my turn. Listen to me. Do you want to be invested in what's rigged or what's digged? You tell me. You want to have a financial advisor with a leisure suit, or you want to have God as your financial advisor? You want to have your money with someone you don't trust, or you want to have your money with someone you do trust? You want to feel comfortable knowing your money will be there when you need it? Then move to gold. You want to be uncomfortable? Stay in stocks. Yahoo Finance posted an enormous article about that RMDs, stands for required minimum distributions that everyone has to take when you have a retirement account at a certain age. I believe it's age 73. It says why RMDs cost retirees far more than they expect. Because the government wants their hands on that pre-tax money. Now you say, what's pre-tax money? Well, your traditional IRA is pre-tax, your 401k, your 403b, your 457a, your TSP, those are all pre-tax accounts. Your annuity, annuity's a disaster. It's the worst retirement account you could possibly be in. Oh my gosh. Anyway, the government wants the majority of the lion's share when you take out money from a retirement account. Now you say, well, Mr. Michaels, why is that? Well, because you're playing by their rules. They set the rules. But There's a way out. There's a way out, baby. Remember when you go to Disneyland and you go to the haunted house and you walk in that first room and it's is this room stretching or is it your imagination? That's what they say. And then at the very end, they say there's no windows. There's no doors. It's up to you to find a way out. That's what they say. Now, when you're in stocks, you think there's no way out. There's always my way. You move to gold. Because Trump said he who holds the gold makes the rules. So when your IRA is holding gold, the government now is playing by your rules. Why do you think they don't want you going to gold? Why do you think the bank doesn't like you taking money out and buying gold? Why do you think your financial guy at Schwab, Fidelity, Edward Jones, whatever, why do you think they don't want you going to gold? Why is it everyone doesn't want you to go to gold? Because when you go to gold, you set the rules. They want to set the rules. They want you to play by their rules. I don't want to play by their rules. I want to play by my rules. It's my money. Right? Makes sense, right? So, all you got to do is call Golden Crest Metals, 888-406-6222. They're there right now, 888-406-6222.

0: And that same good looking stud calls you up and here you go. I'll move your IRA, your 401k, whatever you have. Let's move it to gold. China and the U.S., the race is on. This is crazy. The race is on. China is determined to pass the U.S. as the country with the most gold. Did you know that while the U.S. is being distracted by Iran, China is owning the global gold market right now? So, while we're bombing the Ayatollah, China's holding the gold. That's what it's at. And I don't care because my IRA is in gold and I'm killing it. Product matters. You get the right product. You save a lot of money when you take money out. It's a safe haven. It's a lower tax liability. It gives you tremendous growth and gives you divine peace and divine wealth. What more can you possibly ask for? Money in the bank? Well, what's that doing for you? Paying you interest and then you pay tax on the interest. That has to be, I'm sorry, that has to be the biggest scam ever. We're going to give you interest on your money and then the government says we're going to take most of it back. Well, wait a minute. I'm confused. What Indian givers? Remember when we were kids? You're an Indian giver. You gave that to me yesterday. I once gave a girl a bracelet when I was in third grade, a little cheapo bracelet. I was already selling gold when I was in third grade. But anyway, the point is I gave a little girl in my classroom one time a gold bracelet. And then a week later, I found out I didn't like her. So I took the bracelet back. She said, "You're an Indian giver." I'm like, "I'm not even Indian. What do you mean? What do you mean?" I didn't know what that meant. Well, think about it. Our government's an Indian giver. The federal banking system, federal, that's the government, federal, gives us interest on our money and the government taketh away. The government gives us money and the government taketh away. They're Indian givers. Now you say, "Well, that's not nice." Well, I say we're playing by their rules. Not me. Oh, I have money in the bank, enough to pay my bills. Sure, I have to pay bills. Otherwise, I'll be living in the dark, right? Won't have internet. Won't have any water. I'll stink. I can't take a shower. My breath will be bad because I can't brush my teeth. So I have to pay bills. If I didn't have bills, I'd be a wealthy man. So, but the bulk of my money is not with people I don't trust. I don't trust the federal banking system. I don't trust Wall Street. But I trust real money. I trust God. This is not a religious thing. Doesn't matter that I'm a Bible reader. Doesn't matter that I'm wearing a cross. I know what I believe. What matters is it says it gives me divine wealth, divine peace. In all the gold and silver I have, both in my retirement account and home, I do have divine wealth and divine peace because I know the money will be there when I need it. I'm 1,000%, I'm actually 10,000% confident that it will be there when I need it. Are you? That's the question. Are you confident that your money will be there when you need it? With everything going on in the world, if you left it where it is, if you have any doubt, get out. Would you rather be invested where it's rigged or where it's digged? Think about it. Gold is natural. It's real money. The stock market is rigged. You don't believe me? Michael Lewis. I'll play it for you again. Here it is.
1: What's the headline here? Stock market's rigged. The United States stock market, the most iconic market in global capitalism, is rigged.
0: The most iconic market in global capitalism is rigged. Oh, my gosh. Well, thank you for that, Mr. Lewis. Appreciate that. I've known it all along. Thank you, sir. However, I'm not invested in what's rigged. I'm invested in what's digged. That's it. And I'm killing it and you're getting killed. Think about that for a minute. You're getting killed and I'm killing it. So you can either kill it with me or you can go get killed by yourself. Your choice. Okay.

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I want to spend a little time here on silver. Wall Street is saying expect silver to hit 150 by year end. That's tripling. They said the supply is getting worse and the demand is getting huge. Well, if you sat next to me in economics class in high school, what did we learn? Supply and demand. Right? 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There's a low supply. But everybody wants to buy a house. So when a house does pop up, what happens? 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Electric cars, solar, Southern California Edison, AI development. Everybody wants silver. Okay? So there you have it. And one thing I didn't say early, and I want to go back to, when Michael Lewis said that the stock market was rigged, by the way, ladies and gentlemen, this is only the second time in Warren Buffett's investing lifetime that he's turned everything into cash. Now you say, well, why do I care, Mr. Michael? Well, here's why. The last time Warren Buffett turned everything into cash, there was a crash. Phew! He got his cash before there was a crash. And then he had a bash because he didn't lose in the crash. Got it? Now he is in all cash again. What does that mean? There are five articles on the internet right now that says if Buffett has this much and he has a record 300 and I think it said 397 billion. Imagine having $397 billion. And then you say, oh man, that guy ripped me off by 39 cents on the sandwich. No wonder he has 397 billion. No, listen to me, listen to me. Imagine like if he lost like $400,000. To him, it'd be like me losing $5. Oh, honey, that $400,000 fell out of my pocket. I lost it. Oh man. Oh well. Oh well. $397 billion. Who has that kind of money? Anyway, that's not the point. The point is this. If he's in all cash, he sold all his stock. The last time that happened, we had a crash. That dude is my favorite man. I love Warren Buffett. Never met him. Wish I could. Hope I could. I'd be utterly, honorably, is that a word? I don't even know what I'm saying. Blessed to meet him, right? I would be blessed to meet Warren Buffett, and I hope I get to. But he's in all cash. He reads the market better than anyone. The last time this happened, we had a crash. What does he know? Now you say, well, Mr. Michaels, he could be wrong. He could be. Highly unlikely, but he could be. But I've always followed what Warren Buffett does. He's the largest owner of silver in the world. Did you know that? Largest owner of silver in the world. And silver's about to triple, according to Wall Street. So I just say all this to wake you seniors up and say, look, stop believing everything your stock guy or your Schwab guy says. Please. Because the stock market is rigged. And you should say to your guy, hey, listen, man. Well, first, you call Golden Crest Metals. 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Now listen carefully. When your financial guy says, hey, well, what are you doing? Why are you going to gold? Why are you leaving? You say, because I don't want what's rigged. I want what's digged.
I don't want what's rigged. I want what's digged. I don't want to get killed in taxes. I want to set the rules for my retirement account. Trump said, he who holds the gold makes the rules. That is so true with retirement accounts and cash. So true. Because when you take a retirement account and you move it into physical gold and silver, when you take money out, if you take it out in metal form, you owe a lot less in tax. Aha! Who's making the rules now? Well, if you're in gold, you are. If you're in paper, they are. I don't care how long you've been with your financial advisor, and I want to address something very quickly here. Some people call me and say, well, my son is my financial advisor, or my son-in-law. Well, that's nice. And that doesn't change the rules, guys. I don't care if your son, your son-in-law, your daughter-in-law. I don't care if Santa Claus. I don't care who is your financial advisor. At the end of the day, the rules are the rules are the rules are the rules. No matter who your advisor is. Now, he who holds the gold makes the rules. If you move to gold, you make the rules. You stay in paper, they make the rules. So when it's tax time and you got to take money out of your retirement account, what are you going to do? Play by their rules or yours? Doesn't matter who your financial guy is. And if it is family and you have to move your account, you still invite him over for Thanksgiving. You're still going to share the sweet potatoes. The only difference is you'll be sitting in sweeter potatoes than he will be because you're in gold. Have you ever noticed sweet potatoes? You know, they're like orange, right? They're like orange-ish. But you ever notice when you mix them with like the marshmallow, you know, when you make yams, right? Right? For Thanksgiving, there's a little golden trim around it. You notice it's gold. You notice that? You know, cause it's sweet. Being in gold is sweet. And sweet potatoes, when you make them and you do everything, they're sweet. And they're gold. Huh. So, Rick, real quick recap of today's show. China and the U.S. are in a massive race right now to reset gold and silver. Xi and Trump are running around the racetrack like this in a circle. They're chasing a gold ball. And they say whoever grabs that gold ball first is the first country to reprice gold. The race is on. The race is on. China is really moving fast. Trump is methodical, right? But they're running around the racetrack. They're running around. They're going to cross that finish line shortly and the checkered flag's going to wave. And the winner is? You want my prediction? I'll give you my prediction. These two countries are racing to reprice gold right now. Right now, MoneyWire is saying China's been buying the dip and their reset has begun. So you want to know who the winner is? They're running around the track. Trump and Xi running around. All of a sudden, the winner is when you cross the finish line, the winner is silver and gold. That's the winner. If you're investing the winner, you're the winner. So he who holds the gold makes the rules. You go to gold, the government plays by your rules. Want to stay in stocks? You play by theirs. Ladies and gentlemen, thank you for tuning into the show. I am Kenny Michaels, the good looking Brad Pitt of Precious Metals, the sexiest man on air. 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Let's join the journey, huh? This is a lot of fun. All right, I'm Kenny Michaels. This is Striking Gold. Thank you for tuning into the show. God bless. We'll see you guys next week. Bye-bye.

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3: Now, the agency itself is fighting for survival.
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11: From ABC News, I'm Sherry Preston. Iran has issued new demands around the reopening of the Strait of Hormuz, insisting it will not open until, quote, the U.S. corrects its behavior, compensates Iran for war damage, and agrees to release frozen assets. Still no response from U.S. negotiators. However, Vice President J.D. Vance did tell Fox,
12: "We're applying a whole host of tools, diplomatic, economic, military tools, to ensure that we get the best outcome for the American people. I feel quite confident we will get there, but we're still a bit in the middle of the game."
11: Early this morning in the Senate,
13: on this vote, the yeas are 50, the nays are 49. The nomination is confirmed.
11: The Senate voted to confirm President Trump's former personal lawyer to be the next attorney general.
14: A major win for Todd Blanche, who overcame opposition from within his own party to narrowly secure the votes he needed here. The deciding vote coming from Senator Bill Cassidy, who announced he would support Blanche, even though he said he's not perfect. Cassidy framing it as a choice between Blanche and someone potentially worse.
11: ABC's Olivia Rubin. The entire island of Puerto Rico is now rationing water after the territory experienced its driest month in more than 120 years. Much of the country's in severe drought, and there's no relief in sight.
15: It could very well affect tourism, especially when you hear on San Juan, for example, having to go in these 48-hour cycles without water. And, of course, tourism is a big industry in Puerto Rico.
11: ABC's Andrew Dimbert. A pilot and crew member both confirmed to have died fighting the Wide Mouth 2 fire in Utah. Deanna Younger is public information officer for the firefighters.
16: I do know that NTSB and FAA have investigators in route, and they will be investigating the accident.
11: Fires continue burning in the West. 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
17: Seattle City Council members are looking at new legislation to minimize street camping and are considering measures to remove RVs that are parked long-term along Seattle streets. Vehicles could be impounded if the proposal is approved. More than 1,500 firefighters continue to work on the Spokane area wildfires and have announced that the fire is contained but not extinguished. More than 900 homes have been destroyed by the fires, and officials announced on Friday that emergency funding has now been established to assist people displaced by those fires. New surveillance footage has given investigators more information about the shooting at an In-N-Out Burger in Twin Falls last weekend. The footage shows the suspect threatening employees inside of the restaurant before fleeing law enforcement. It is reported that the man took his own life before he could be arrested. You're listening to Northwest News Radio. We'll see some improved air quality in the area today as some light morning breezes are pushing out some of the residual smoke around the sound. High temperatures today will reach close to 80 degrees with partly cloudy skies for the remainder of the day. Enjoy your weekend.
18: SpaceX stock falls to a new low despite a near flawless Starship flight. Policy uncertainty is making it hard to plan for retirement, and advisors are just as confused. It's a high price to pay. My advisor says I don't need a withdrawal plan for my $2.3 million portfolio. Question is he right? That and so much more on this week's episode of Elevate Your Wealth.
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20: 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And we are going to have a good show today. Lots of stuff going on. These guys have been helping folks for decades getting to and through retirement. Always a pleasure. Nice to see you, Mark. Casey?
21: Yeah, great to see you, Steve. Always good to see you, man. It's been a wild ride around here lately, just everything going on around the office, and we're staying busy.
20: So what's going on?
21: You know, actually, you know what? I will throw something personal out there. My wife and I just celebrated our 16-year wedding anniversary. So,
20: oh, congratulations.
21: Yeah, so that was
20: That's pretty cool.
21: Yeah, yeah. I mean, great for me. Disappointing for her, probably.
18: That's what my wife says.
21: So, no, that's been great. Yeah, 16 years. Wow. Just wonderful woman. She's changed my life in a lot of ways. And so we celebrated. Just something small. Went to dinner, the two of us, and that's been really nice. We just, you know, it's same as anybody, right? Summertime in the Northwest it's busy everywhere, but summertime in the Northwest, especially because we just, you know, we get such short time span of good, weather that people are really just out there living it up as much as they can. And we get it. So we really enjoy that. And Mark and myself do the same, right? We're out enjoying it as much as we can and spending time with friends and barbecues and this and that kind of thing. So yeah, just always feels like summer's too busy. And then suddenly fall gets here and we're all looking at each other going, now what do I do? Right. So
20: your weather's been exceptionally good, hasn't it?
21: Yeah. Oh man, it's been phenomenal here in Seattle. Yeah. It's been great. So Mark, what's going on with you?
18: Yeah. Same thing as Casey. Our anniversary, if you've been listening, many of the listeners know that Casey is married to my daughter, and Lori and I just celebrated number 46. So
20: wow.
18: She's really been depressed for a lot of years now. And so, no, not really. But the bottom line is we've been married a long time, and our anniversary's come up almost, what, a week apart or so?
21: Yeah, yeah, I think 19th, you guys are about a week before 19th, us. Yeah,
18: yeah, mm-hmm. So it's always nice this time of year. And, you know, summer, as Casey mentioned, is so nice. There's a lot of cool stuff to do up here in the summertime. And so, and office, you know, we've had one of our main, characters in our office, Phil, he's our social media guy, just had another child. So we've got that going on. And so, and we opened up another section in our office. So yeah, the office is good and we're looking forward to, helping our listeners and those that see our TV show find a better way to take some of the stress off them, you know, when it comes to retirement planning. So we're eager to talk about certain things on this week's show.
21: Mm-hmm. You know, one other thing that I'll throw out there just to give everybody a heads up. So we teach at four local colleges. I think a lot of our listeners know that at this point, but we actually added a couple other local colleges. They're a little further north. Everett and then UW-Bothell. And so if you're interested in finding out more about retirement, you'd like to be in a classroom setting and really dig into a few things. We talk about Social Security. We talk about market risk, inflation, taxes, a little bit about estate planning. That can be kind of its own topic, to tell you the truth, so that we don't get too much into it. But nonetheless, if you'd like to attend a class, we don't charge. It's a lot of kind of what you hear on the radio here every week, too. So go to our website. It's EFMNW.com. EFMNW. That stands for Elevated Financial Management Northwest.com. You can register for all the classes there. You can see upcoming events. You can find out other things. You can see our TV show. You can hear more of the radio show. It's kind of got everything that you could want elevated. So we'd love to have you participate if you'd like to be involved.
20: Sounds great. And so SpaceX, that's what you got me teased with there, Mark. Let's dig into that. I mean, is it all it's cracked up to be? And I guess that's the discussion.
18: Well, you know, this article, it's pretty interesting. What I want to say is, since its, you know, IPO back in June, a little over a month, what is that, a month and a half ago, the market capitalization has dropped by $1 trillion. That's a big number, right? I think we all know that. That's with a T. That's not a B or an M. So again, it's a lot of drop. And so that's the reason. And everybody was so excited, right? When SpaceX came out, that IPO went crazy. But reality, you know, tends to happen sometimes, and it's dropped quite a bit right now. But it doesn't mean that SpaceX isn't going to end up being successful. But this is where we believe a plan matters, right? We don't chase hot stock tips like when this came out. We didn't tell our clients, hey, let's go get SpaceX. We're just not going to do that. It doesn't. A true retirement plan can involve stocks, don't get us wrong, but we tend to do it more in a balanced way. And I think, you know, because you can imagine, had we put a bunch of our clients' money in SpaceX right now, we'd probably be getting a lot of calls going, what did you do? And we tend to not like to have those type of phone calls. So I know Casey's got some thoughts on this too, but again, this is where a plan really matters, and we need to be prepared because stocks are going to do their thing. That's just the way it's always been.
21: Yeah, you know, the thing about this is it's not that we have an issue with SpaceX. It's not that I think they're, you know, some problem child or something like that. But it's really just the idea that oftentimes with IPOs, they don't go the way people think they're going to go, right? So there is an initial drive up in an IPO, and then there's a sudden retreat, right? And we see that often. It's not always, but we see it often. There's a lot of speculation that's what would happen with SpaceX. And so far, that is what's happened. Does that mean that they're not going to do anything in the future? No, absolutely not. That's not the message here. But I think our piece to this or the thing that really sticks out is, again, how does it fit into your retirement plan, right? And I want people to try and focus on that question a little bit, because I promise you that you've never heard that on Mad Money with Jim Cramer. You've never heard that on, you know, Market Watch or any of these things. Nobody's ever asked, how does this investment fit into your retirement portfolio? Instead, the conversation is constantly, oh, well, you know, I could put the money here and they're supposed to do really good. And he's a really smart guy that runs a company, or, you know, they have this new technology or this thing or that thing. And that's all exciting conversation. But what is it supposed to do for your retirement? That's really the question behind any place that you might put assets. And while SpaceX might produce some kind of growth for you, that's great. There's a lot of speculation behind it, right? On a risk scale of like 1 to 100, SpaceX is 90 plus, right? Is that really how you want to fund your retirement? Is with assets that have tremendous growth opportunity and yet still tremendous loss opportunity? And I think that's the thing that oftentimes gets missed, and the financial world has kind of just done a disservice, because it's always this exciting thing. It's a hot stock tip. It's a, oh, here's the 10 to watch. Here's the next new ETF that's going to be awesome. And, you know, all these exciting things. Well, what I think is exciting is somebody moving into retirement with confidence, knowing that they're going to have what they need, have the income that they need, and not worry about it. To me, that's what's exciting. Great. You can get a 15% return on a $50,000 purchase of SpaceX.
18: Yeah.
21: That's awesome, but that doesn't make you retire, right? And it doesn't give you what you need in retirement. So to me, that's always the question. What's it supposed to do in your retirement, or what's it going to do in your retirement that's going to make you successful?
18: Yeah. We tend to want to have some diversification, right? And, you know, any one stock is going to be a problem if we're not careful, right? And I think that's why we wrote the book that we did that'll really help our listeners look at so many of the different things that are involved with true retirement planning. And it you'll find in the book, it's not just about one stock or a second stock. It's about a true plan. And I think Steve's about ready to give our listeners that number.
20: Absolutely. BreakTheGlassBook.com. 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They will send you your very own copy of that book free of charge. 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There's no handling. 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I mean, it's a straightforward, really quick read, but gives you a nice basis of really what retirement planning is all about.
21: Yeah, exactly. That's what it's meant to be. You know, we want people to be educated. We want people to understand their options. And again, to try and get away from this constant cycle of this risk and that safety and all these kinds of things that we hear about, right? Stocks and bonds. And well, this one's high risk, but that one's going to create the income. And how does it fit into retirement plan, right? So breaktheglassbook.com. That'll give you what you need. But, you know, just to bring it back and kind of wrap up the SpaceX thought, you know, we know a lot of people that bought SpaceX. We have some clients that wanted SpaceX as part of their portfolio. And there's nothing wrong with that, right? That's not the issue. It isn't the company. It could be a totally different title of a company. It could have been Pinterest, right? I mean, it could have been a lot of different companies that have had IPOs that have struggled at the start. Now they've done well over time, a number of them. And essentially every company that's out there was an IPO at one point. But is it the right time? Is it the right fit in your portfolio? That's the question to ask. So if you'd like to figure that out and see how it fits for you, we'd love to sit down and have a conversation, talk with you to see how we might be able to help in your retirement plan. Talk about the risks that you're taking, the decisions that you've made, and the ones that you need to continue to make for your retirement to figure out what does fit in your portfolio and how it fits in your portfolio, and more specifically, what it's supposed to do specifically in your retirement. So we'd love to share that with you and meet you here in the office. It's completely complimentary, no obligation. And Steve, I think you've got the number.
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20: 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My name's Steve Siddall. Casey's here. Mark is here. We've been talking about, well, the first segment, we got into SpaceX a little bit about that and really what people are thinking and how it's not all bad, but it isn't necessarily what everybody thought it was going to be. In this case, we're going to get into policy uncertainty is making it hard to plan for retirement. And then the question is, and our advisors just as confused. Okay, this is interesting. Where do we go?
21: Yeah, it is an interesting article. You know, and I know, Mark, you've got some thoughts about this. And I there's just one thing here that I really want to quote, because I think that this sums up everything in this article. I think it sums up a lot of how we feel in this moment, in this time and space. It says, market optimism may be masking deep retirement risks. And man, I will say that really sums up everything right now. Whoa. Because you know what? There's a lot of, there's been some tremendously great days in the market this year. There's been some phenomenal weeks in the market this year. We have folks that are up huge numbers in their accounts, and that is great.
1: Yep.
21: But that type of growth, it's a good thing to have the growth. What it does though is it makes people complacent.
1: Yep.
21: And it creates these risks for your retirement where now people suddenly have a much higher risk appetite than they used to have. And we see a lot of money flowing into higher risk assets as though the train is just going to keep going no matter what. And that isn't always the case.
18: Yeah, in fact, I love the very first sentence of this article says, planning for retirement has always been hard, but when government policy is unpredictable, that makes it even more challenging. And then it talks about changes to Social Security, Medicare. We focus, we're nationally certified Social Security advisors in this office, and we know that the trust fund is due to run out maybe in 8.5-9 years now. So that's top in front and center for a lot of retirees, what's going to happen there. Changes to the tax system. Right now, we love the tax rates that have been put in place by our current president. They're as good as you're probably going to see in our lifetime. But when you've got, you know, a tax system that can scramble everybody's household finances a little bit, and then the government debt is ballooning. I mean, it's what? We're over, what, $39 trillion now, I think?
21: Yeah, it's huge.
18: Yeah, I mean, that's a number that we can't, we do a thing in our classes, Casey does, a good job. A trillion is not a number that we ever talk about except like this, right? But to really understand the difference between a million, a billion, and a trillion, it's incredible how big this debt is. And that piper is going to have to be paid, which adds to the concern that people have. They don't know what to do for sure, but we do know that they're going to have to do something. And so this type of planning, we want our clients to have a successful retirement, no matter if the market is up or down, maybe go sideways. Taxes realistically are going to be going up. So do we have a way to address that? And I think these are concerns that are front and center for people listening and those that see our TV show, those that we teach our classes. And it does create some angst, right? People aren't sure what to do. So if you're out there and you're listening, you really need to think about this, because do you have a plan that's going to help you be able to weather the storm that is coming? And I believe a storm is coming. I think Casey does too. This continual uptick in the market can't last forever. It's been on one of the greatest bull runs of all time. But, you know, I think the bear is going to get on top of that bull here. And when it does, it could devastate a lot of people's retirement.
21: Mm-hmm. You know, I thought this was interesting too. It says that there was a study in 25 conducted by Greenwald Research, group of individuals 45 to 79, revealed that older Americans are keenly aware of the increase in policy uncertainty and were being defensive. Specifically, 21% of the unretired respondents decided to postpone their retirements. 21%. I mean, that's, you know what? That number's not as big as I thought it was going to be, but that's still a big number, right? That's
2: big number.
21: You got almost a quarter of these folks saying, you know what? I need to push off my retirement because I'm just not sure what's coming. Yeah. Right. And specifically to policy uncertainty, right? So it isn't necessarily just market risk or things like that, or it's the policy concern. So it's taxes and what's going to happen with Social Security and, you know, all these kinds of things. And you know what? The hard part with this is that we get it. It's each of these is a concerning factor, but man, when you pile them on top of each other,
18: yeah,
21: it is very concerning, right? Yeah. Mm-hmm. It's one thing to go, okay, well, how do I deal with inflation? Okay. That's one thing, right? Well, but now also, how do I deal with potential rising taxes with rising inflation? And how do I deal with potential rising costs for healthcare with inflation and taxes? And then how do I deal with market? I mean, like, it's just this list just goes on and on and on and on.
18: Irma.
21: And, yeah, we Irma, right? And it's Irma. Just, it's something where, yeah, we have folks come in our office every day, and these are the concerns that people have, and we get it. We understand why. And we work really hard to help allay them. But, you know, I think that this is something that just doesn't get talked about enough. And when the market has a great day, it's almost like there's like this euphoric moment of like, awesome, let's just, you know, I got to scrape up some more money to put into the market, right? Yeah. And there's nothing wrong with the market, but it just isn't the end all be all to everything, right? That's the issue here, right? It takes a plan to be successful in retirement. Yeah.
18: It's interesting to go along with that. You know, you just meant that percent, 28%. So basically 30% of the people, they've increased their emergency funds. So what is that saying?
21: Yeah.
18: Oh, right? Yeah. They're concerned. So they're putting more away in cash. And then 33% are shifting to more conservative investments. And I think there's a lot of wisdom in that. I mean, look at Warren Buffett's company, Berkshire Hathaway. They have as much cash now that really the amount that he has in cash is more than a lot of countries' total GDP. So again, you know, he's got cash for a reason. He's worried about the valuation of the market. It's overpriced right now, and he's gonna make some great decisions when the market corrects. But what about it can have the devastating effect for somebody that's getting ready to retire, right? We talk about sequence of return risk. So all of these are things that we need to be concerned about when it comes to retirement planning.
21: Mm-hmm.
20: 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Check it out. And again, if you're concerned, and I think we all are, that'll be a great place to start today is taxbillseattle.com. And you mentioned something, I forget which one said it, but you used the word complacency, and that can really be devastating in a retirement plan.
21: Yeah, you know, and we see that a lot, right? Because it's something where, again, it's almost kind of like, I think about it like this. I worked at a company once, and we were kind of talking about the salespeople there. And oftentimes when somebody is doing well at their job in sales, right, and they have these high sale numbers and they're closing lots of business and stuff, there's a lot of other things that they can be complacent about, right? Because those sales, that looks really good. And that kind of masks these other problems that might be there, right? But when those sales start to drop, then suddenly that mask gets pulled away from those other issues and they become more, focused on, right? More to the front. It's the same thing with the market. When the market does well, everybody gets complacent, whether you realize it or not, it happens. And you go, man, things are going really good. You know, okay. Well, yeah, I mean, there is kind of this concern over here with this thing, and there's this concern over here. And, but you know, it's my account's doing really well. I mean, I'm up like 15% already this year, right? There's just not a lot to be worried about. But when the market starts to tumble, then suddenly everybody is frantic. But I will say this, the people that aren't are the people with a plan. The people that took the time to figure out where do I put the money so that when the market does struggle, because we know that it will at some point, right? That history shows that. We're not saying it'll struggle forever, but it will have a downturn at some point. So when that happens, where do I go to have the income that I need? How much of my money is protected? And equally as important, how much of my money is actually at risk, right? But that's a question that is often not addressed and something that needs to be there, because that complacency, I mean, it's the same as failing to plan is planning to fail. It's sure. The same type of thing, right? If we're that complacent and we haven't put together a plan, then we're really going to be in a rough spot.
18: Yeah, and this is why if you're listening right now and you are worried a little bit, but you've been complacent, please pick up the phone, because what we want you to know, if you come in and see us, we're going to have nothing more than a conversation. You're going to leave your checkbook at home, and we're just going to look at your tax situation a little bit. Maybe there's some things that we can talk about, maybe a backdoor Roth, or we have a CPA in our office. What about income? Is your income guaranteed to be there forever, no matter what happens in the market? What about Medicare and Social Security? Two big questions that everybody that's listening, that's getting ready to retire, is got to make important decisions on. And you can mess this up big time, and it could cost you hundreds of thousands of dollars. So please, if you're listening, pick up the phone, let Elevated have a conversation and help you put to bed some of these questions that you have and make your retirement become a reality and not just a fairy tale.
20: That sounds fantastic. 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

0: ABC News, I'm Sherry Preston. Smoke and fumes in the flight deck of a flight from Atlanta to Orlando, forcing the Delta plane to turn around and return to Atlanta so everyone could get off.
1: Yep, Delta 2204, change of plans. We now have smoke in the back, and we need to deplane immediately.
0: That from liveatc.net. More than 200 passengers and crew had to evacuate down the emergency slides while the plane was on the runway. A chopper fighting a fire in Utah, crashing, both crew members killed. Iran making new demands in the Strait of Hormuz as Houthi rebels from Yemen target a ship owned by the United Arab Emirates state-run oil company. Even though there were misgivings by some who said they were afraid that it would lead to more investigations of President Trump's perceived enemies, earlier this morning, the Republican-controlled Senate voted 50-49 to make Todd Blanche the next attorney general. The Senate approving a measure to keep the government running until after the midterms. This is ABC News.
2: We'll see clear skies for the remainder of the weekend with just a few periods of cloudy skies during morning hours. High temperatures in the Sound will stay close to 80 degrees with overnight lows dropping down into the lower 50s. Enjoy your weekend.
3: We are back on Elevate Your Wealth. Casey Elkins is here. Mark Stimson is here. My name's Steve Siddall. We've just been having a great conversation. In the last segment, we really got into, and I like the discussion on complacency because you really described a situation that I think a lot of us can find ourselves in. Mm-hmm. You get to a point where you're feeling very confident and it's like everything's right. Like Mark, you said, the market's never going to go down. Well, it might. And so this gets into somebody who says, I don't need a withdrawal plan for $2.3 million. I would think that might be the wrong thing to say. I don't know.
4: Yeah, I would definitely agree with you, disagree with the article.
3: Yeah.
4: Right. It says here, my advisor says I don't need a withdrawal plan for my $2.3 million portfolio. Is he right? Well, I mean, I guess if you're only going to take like $10,000 a year out of it, then I guess that might be right. But the specifics of this indicate that that's not the circumstance. So, you know what? And I think here's the thing. I think if you have $10 million, you need a withdrawal plan. I think if you have $20 million, you need a withdrawal plan. And, you know, I mean, if you got $500,000, you need a withdrawal plan. I don't really think that it has an impact until maybe you get to a point where you just have hundreds of millions of dollars. Then, yeah, there's probably just not a lot to worry about. But here's the reality of it. The more people make, oftentimes the more that they spend, right? I mean, we talked about this. I can say from my personal experience when my wife and I first got married, which, as I mentioned earlier, 16 years we just celebrated, but when we first got married, you know, we found a way to live on $40,000 or $50,000 a year. That was what we made. That's all we had, right? And so we found a way to make it work. Well, then suddenly, you know, life changes and you get a pay raise and, you know, you work hard and all these things happen. And suddenly now we've got $75,000 or $80,000 a year coming in, right? And then eventually it continues to go up and up and up. But it's not like I go from $50,000 a year worth of income to $75,000. And then I save $25,000, right? That's not what people do, right? They spend the $25,000 extra. The same thing happens, right? If you make, and I'm using big numbers to just illustrate the point, but if you make $500,000 a year, you find a way to live on the $500,000. And that's a great life that you're living, right? But now you make $750,000. I don't think people save $250,000 because we see it all the time. They don't save that extra $250,000. They find a way to spend a lot of it. Now they still save well and they have nice things and they have a nice house and all this kind of stuff. But ultimately at the end of the day, people spend the income that they have. And so if you don't have a withdrawal plan for your $2.3 million portfolio, then one of two things is going to happen. You're going to take out too much and spend more than you should because you didn't think you needed a plan or your advisor said you were fine without it. So you're going to overspend and have a panic attack a few years from now when you see what your accounts are at. That's option one. Option two, and this is the thing that we see more often, is you're going to be nervous about taking money out of your account because you don't know how long it will last. You don't know how much you can take consistently. And so instead, what you do is you don't go on the trip, you don't get the new car, you don't remodel the kitchen, you don't spend the time with the grandkids like you should, and you don't take the assets out because it doesn't feel good to call your advisor and say, hey, I need $40,000. It just doesn't feel good. Now, you might do it if you have to replace the roof, but ultimately at the end of the day, you're not going to probably do it for a lot of fun things. And so that's the disservice that I think comes with what is brought out in this article. And we'll get into some more details of it, But the thing here being that you've got to have a withdrawal plan. You have got to have a withdrawal plan, an income plan, so that you feel confident when you go spend the money that next month you're going to have the money again, right? That's a very important piece to the puzzle. And that's ultimately, at the end of the day, for every job that anybody has ever had, that's the agreement that you had with your employer, right? I go to work, I get my paycheck, and the agreement is that we're going to do the same thing next month, right? It has to be the same deal in your retirement. You need to know that I wake up today, I spend it, I enjoy it, and I have fun. Next month, I have the income that I need to do the same thing next month, because I'm still planning on being around, right? So we got to make the most of this, and you have got to have an income.
5: I'm going to piggyback what Casey just said big time, because, you know, Boeing was on strike here a couple years ago now, and what did everybody want back?
4: Pension,
5: right? And why is that? Because it's guaranteed income. This article talks, this individual had, you know, $2.3 million, and he had in different buckets.
4: Yeah,
5: it was
4: great
5: awesome,
4: savings,
5: right?
4: Yeah.
5: It allows him to be, the advisor that didn't want him to have a plan says, we're going to keep everything because you've got a lot of different buckets, and it can be very flexible. But most of us as planners that care about income especially want to make sure that the baseline is always covered, right? Mm-hmm. With guaranteed assets that are going to produce a certain amount of income and not be subject to sequence of return risk, which we won't spend a lot of time on that, but that matters, because if you've got everything or the bulk of it in the market and you have to draw down at the time that the market starts going down, it can eat your portfolio up quickly. And that's why this article, I just love some of the things in here. I love what one reader said. He said, one reason your advisor may not be laying out a more detailed withdrawal plan is that you don't know whether you'll return to work. Well, this individual was supposedly going to work part-time. Well, what if you don't?
4: Mm-hmm.
5: Where's the flexibility then? Right. Then what are you going to do, right? So again, I believe, and Casey does too, this is why everyone needs a plan. We need to know that certain expenses are going to be covered no matter what the market does. And that matters in the long run. And I tell you what, it's interesting that our grandparents and our parents never talked much about money, right? Because they always had two guaranteed sources of income. Social Security and a pension.
4: Mm-hmm.
5: Well, the problem is pensions are gone today. So how do we replace that pension? Well, there's certain bond ladders that you can do and CD ladders. Annuities are basically every pension plan in the country is an annuity contract. So there's ways to guarantee income that can just help put together a plan that's going to last no matter what the market does. So that's why we bring this up. A plan matters.
4: Let me just jump in real quick. TaxBillSeattle.com is a tax calculator, which is a great tool, phenomenal. Really help you figure out Roth conversions and what does that look like for you. It doesn't require a tremendous amount of information, but you can see what that might do for your retirement. And then the book, a different website for that. So I hope you have your pens ready. Type it into your phone, text it to your friend, text it to your spouse, something like that. BreakTheGlassBook.com. BreakTheGlassBook.com. That'll get you a copy of the book. It'll come in a golden envelope, Willy Wonka golden ticket to retirement. So we'd love to share that with you. And same thing, if you set an appointment later on to come in and meet us here in the office, we'll have a book here for you as well. But you know, it's something really interesting in this article that I want to mention. There's a couple of quotes here, and some of them are kind of lengthy, so I won't read this whole article to you like it's story time here on the radio. But there is a thought. It says, this individual wrote in, you know, kind of asking for financial advice. And part of what he said was he's talking about the advisor that told him he did not need a withdrawal strategy for his portfolio. And there it says they also believe it's unnecessary to plan around a worst case market scenario. It says that their explanation is they're less concerned about identifying today where every future dollar will come from. As the picture becomes clearer about employment, spending needs, market conditions, they can revisit the withdrawal strategy and determine the most tax efficient approach. And so there's another part of this where he talks about flexibility, right? And the advisor is saying you should be flexible, those kinds of things. Here's the key. Flexibility still starts somewhere, right? You still have a starting point. So I can appreciate that we may not know all the specifics of the future. And so, yes, we can't lay out every single dollar where it's going to come from, but we still need to know that we have the assets that we need and that the income is dependable. you think of a bridge, right? Or you think of a high rise, a skyscraper. Those buildings are meant to be flexible because in an earthquake, in wind, those type of things, they need to be able to flex, right? If they're so rigid, they'll break. That's the issue, right? So there is flexibility, but at the same time, there's still a bridge that shows you how to get from point A to point B. And if there's a storm as you're driving across it, the bridge will flex, give you the flexibility that you need so you can still get to point B. Not having a withdrawal plan is like asking me to drive out into the water without a bridge that shows me how galloping I get from dirty. A to B. Yeah, like I'm just supposed to drive out there and hope for the best. There needs to be a withdrawal plan. I mean, this is one of the most frustrating articles that I've ever read. I just can't imagine having somebody walk in our doors. And Mark, let me ask you this. If you think about it, we have other advisors here in the office besides me and you. So ultimately, those guys, they do a phenomenal job, right? But you and I own the company together. And so if they came in, we had a lead come, we had somebody come in, a client come in, and we were talking about that appointment and how it went and how we're going to be able to help them and what we can do for them. And they said, yeah, I told them just be really flexible with your retirement. You don't need a withdrawal strategy. I think that would probably be the last day that they ever worked at Elevated.
3: I would think so too.
4: Yeah, right. There's no way. And yeah, so the advisor that said this, I am just like, I am bewildered that he would make this statement.
5: In fact, it asks for some other opinions about this. And the very last sentence in the article says, this advisor has left you with more questions than answers. That's really the bottom line. He's not answering the most important part of this is, how do I turn my nice nest egg that they've done a fantastic job of saving? How have I turned it into an income strategy that's going to last myself and my wife's lifetime and maybe leave a nice legacy for our children or grandchildren? Again, I'm with Casey.

0: 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Please don't hesitate. Pick up the phone. Give us a call. We'll be happy to have that conversation, completely complimentary, no obligation, right here in the office.
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1: 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Casey's here. Mark is here. And we have been talking really just about a lot of stuff. The last segment, too, we've got lots to talk about. And I like these questions this week because I'll just jump into this first one. They were sure their adult kids would be off the payroll by now, but somehow they're still helping with car insurance and student loans. How can retirees support family without putting their own financial future at risk?
3: You know, this is a question that I wanted to kind of address because this happened last week. We had an appointment. Wonderful. Two women came into the office. They're best friends. They both work in the service industry, hospitality, bartenders, actually, and they both work out at the airport. So I give them a lot of credit. They're on their feet a lot. And one had done pretty good with a couple of different properties that she owned, but was also way behind in what they needed to be able to create income. And all they're going to have is Social Security. And I think those listening realize just Social Security living around here in Seattle, that's going to be a tough road. Yeah, it's a tough road to hoe there. And so, again, we want to help as best we can. But one of the things I realized in talking with her is the house that they've got one child living in a house, and then the other house, they helped one of her child's friends. They're a young couple. But that house, the rent that she's charging on it is about 50% of what it should be. And she's funding basically a lot of the cost of that property because it's not paid off. And so what it's doing to her right now, along with the expenses that she's dealing with her daughter, she's committing retirement suicide. And she admitted that. She says, yeah, I got to have a conversation. Realistically, should probably sell that property, needs to put it into something that's going to help generate guaranteed income. Because if you're not careful about this, and we all love our children. I know I have three children and I love them all, but I don't want to sacrifice my retirement because I'm helping them too much. It doesn't mean that we shouldn't be doing things to help our children. That's not what I'm saying, but there's a lot of people out there. Kids are boomeranging back home. There's adult children are finding, especially in our area, it's tough to buy real estate right now. Casey's going and building a house right now. We know how much money that's taken. It's not easy to do that in our area. And we want to help our children, but some of them, they pay their car insurance for them. They're paying their phone bills for them. And some of these children are in their 30s. Mm-hmm. And it's like, at what point are you going to say, you've got to put on your big boy pants and take care of some of these costs right now? Because I can't continue to afford to do this. Maybe you can, but it's probably going to mean that you're never going to retire. You're going to keep working until you pass away. Mm-hmm. And I don't think that's what most of us want to see happen. So this is something that I think we got to be willing to have heart to hearts with our children and so that they understand where I'm at

0: especially with, you know, my income needs or our income needs, you know, because we need to retire. I don't want to keep working my whole life.
1: Right. You know, and I think the thing is too, it obviously comes from a good place, right?
0: Yes, absolutely.
1: It does, right? It comes from really, I mean, a wonderful place, right? You want to help. You want to help your own. You want to help your child have a leg up that you didn't have when you were their age.
0: Yeah.
1: And undoubtedly, you've probably had the thought of, man, you know, when I was that age, I wish that somebody, you know, I wish my parents were in a spot to help me, or I wish that somebody had given me a break on this or that. And I, like I said, it comes from really a wonderful place. But there also has to be an understanding of what it truly costs you. If you're paying X bill for them, or you're letting them live at home for free and cover all of their expenses, it doesn't just cost you that $1,000. Let's say it's $1,000 on for this bill, okay? This fictitious bill we're making. Let's say it's $1,000. It doesn't just cost you that $1,000. One, it costs you that $1,000 every month. Two, it costs you that $1,000 not being invested in the market.
0: Yep.
1: And the compounding growth and interest that could create over the next X amount of years. And chances are, you know, if you've been paying that for them, and they're in their late 20s or 30s or, you know, whatever their age is, that's kind of neither here nor there. But how long you've been paying it does have an impact. Because if you're paying that $1,000 a month, that's $12,000 a year that you pay. That's $12,000 a year that doesn't go into your investment account and then grow for the next 10 or 15 years before you retire. And that's $12,000 every single year that doesn't happen. And so you miss all the compounding, you miss all that growth. And what that does is it has a negative impact on your retirement. Now, that all being said, if that's how you want to spend the money, that's great. Spend the money. We just want you to know the impact that it has and could have in your life. And you, if you're okay with that, then that's totally fine. And we have some clients that have enough assets to pay those bills for their kids.
0: Yep.
1: And it's totally fine. And it isn't going to mess up their retirement. It does affect their retirement, but it will not mess up their retirement. And that's the difference. Is sometimes we see folks that are allowing those, that contribution or that charitable side, you know, the loving mother and father side, to actually negatively impact their retirement. Mm-hmm. And that's a hard one for us, right? Because we see where it comes from. Like I said, we see the good, but 10, 15, 20 years from now, when you're retired and inflation is more than it is now and housing is expensive and medical is a lot, all those kinds of things.
0: Yep.
1: Are you still going to be able to support yourself? Or is it going to be, hey, I helped you out talking to your kids. Yep. I helped you out for all these years. Yep. Now I need some help. And the reality of it is that's not what most people want for their retirement. Now, in some circumstances, that's okay. Some, you know, cultures, generationally, family dynamics, whatever it may be. Again, we just want you to know, and the decision is yours. We just want you to know what that looks like. And all too often, people kind of make that decision without weighing it out.
0: How many times do we talk about passing money on to our children with warm hands versus cold hands, right? Mm-hmm. Making memories now. And there's ways to do this. We're big believers in that. We just want everyone to be on the same page, to be totally transparent about how this is going to affect you in the long run. And so this is something we just want our clients to be thinking about. Doesn't mean you have to change what you're doing. But like this client I was just telling everyone about, she realized she got to have a hard conversation. And I think our conversation has helped her to be willing to do that now. That's a good thing and a good place to come from. We don't want her to cut her daughter off. That's not what we're saying, but I think a heart-to-heart conversation is needed, because mom is going to ultimately be the one to pay the ultimate price, right? Because she doesn't have that conversation.
2: Wow. And again, these are all kinds of things that people are wondering. And again, Casey and Mark are here to help answer the questions. And if you'd like more questions answered, visit breaktheglassbook.com. 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And let's see, we got time for another question here. It's a couple, they're in their early 60s, retired early, and relying mostly on a taxable brokerage account. With Social Security still a few years off, they're wondering, should they start drawing from their Roth IRA now to avoid future tax hits, or let it keep growing tax-free as long as possible?
1: That's a really good question. And you know what? I think this is something that a lot of people ask themselves, right? Like, where do I take the income from first?
2: Of course.
1: Right? What's the sequence? How do I do it the right way? Because nobody wants to pay taxes, right? So it'd be great, right? If I take the money out of my Roth account, I think this is sometimes how people reason. If I take the money out of my Roth account, I'm not paying taxes on it. That's great. Then I'll get to Social Security. I'll start my Social Security and that'll be good. And so sometimes that is the path that people will choose. But maybe for our audience, just kind of think about that a little bit, right? If you were retired now at 60, let's say you're 7 years, let's say, from starting Social Security, because you're going to wait till 67, and you've got a taxable brokerage account with appreciated stock that is taxable when you sell it, or you have a Roth account that's tax-free, right? You could take the money out tax-free. Which one do you go to first? The answer is definitely don't go to the Roth first, right? We really don't want you to go to the Roth first. And I'll tell you why. As much as it hurts to pay capital gains tax on your Microsoft stock or your Costco stock or Apple stock or whatever it is, that stinks. But you get it at a favorable tax rate, which for most folks is 15%, okay? So if you can sell that stock, realize the growth, get a 15% tax bill, which I wish you could get zero, but that's just really not much of an option, right?
0: That's not a thing that you would say.
1: 15%, right? That's a pretty good. You got to feel good about that, right? Pay 15%. Keep doing that as long as you can. Get to your Social Security, start the income there, and then the Roth account will be even more valuable than it is today. And not just because it's grown, but for a couple of other reasons. That money grew tax-free. So if it was $100,000 today, 7 years from now, let's say it's $200,000. That money has doubled over the last 10 years. That's great. There's $200,000. You now have $200,000 tax-free that you didn't pay any taxes on in the meantime. And not only that, but do you think tax rates will be higher 10 years from now than they are today? Chances are probably yes, right? That's where I'm at. I know that's where you're at, Steve. I know that's where Mark is. I think that's where most people are thinking that taxes are going to be higher. So if money is tax-free, regardless of the tax rate, the longer we hold it and the tax rate goes up, now that $200,000 that's tax-free is even more valuable, right? So the longer you can wait on your Roth, the better. That is the last money that you want to start drawing down. You don't want to pull on that money first. Now, there are some circumstances where if you're kind of pulling into you're at the upper limit of a certain tax bracket for that year, you might pull some money from a Roth or something like that. But that's a conversation to have with your advisor. So speaking of that, if you'd like to figure out how to create the income, you'd like to figure out how to be tax efficient about it, you'd like to know which accounts to pull money from first, and you're just not sure how you're invested, you're not sure how to go about this, how to create the retirement plan that gives you the confidence and the clarity and the independence that you need as you move towards retirement, this is your opportunity. Pick up the phone, give us a call. Steve will share the number with you here in just a second. We'd be happy to meet with you. It's completely complimentary, no obligation. I've said it before, I'll say it again. Exactly who you hear on the radio is exactly who you're going to get when you come into the office. We'd love to see you here, and we'll see you next week. Steve, the number?
2: We'd love to hear from you today, 866-668-3625. That's 866-668-3625. But is that simple? Make the call today. Don't procrastinate. Make yourself happy and get yourself a plan put together. Casey, Mark, always a pleasure. We'll look forward to next week.
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4: 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Foundations, an SEC-registered investment advisor. The content provided is intended for informational and educational purposes only. The views, statements, and opinions expressed herein are those of the individual speakers and not necessarily those of Foundations and its affiliates. The information contained herein does not constitute an offer to sell any securities or represent an express or implied opinion or endorsement of any specific investment opportunity, offering, or issuer. Any discussion of performance or returns is not indicative of future results. Any discussions of specific strategies are for informational purposes purposes only and have been provided to help determine whether they may be appropriate for your specific situation. If applicable, the primary goal is converting retirement assets into a Roth IRA is to reduce the future tax liability on the distributions you take in retirement or on the distributions of your beneficiaries. Each individual investor's situation is different, and any ideas provided may not be appropriate for your particular circumstances. Comments regarding a particular client's experience may or may not be the same as another client's experience and is not an indication that any client or prospective client will experience the same or a higher level of future success or performance. Foundations only transacts business in those jurisdictions where it's properly registered or is excluded or exempted from registration requirements. Registration as an investment advisor is not an endorsement of the firm by securities regulators and does not mean the advisor has achieved a specific level of skill or ability. Nothing herein constitutes a recommendation that any security, portfolio, or securities or investment strategy is suitable for any specific person. No legal or tax advice is provided. 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

0: Tabusky. The U.S. needs to correct its behavior. Otherwise, the Strait of Hormuz will never fully reopen. That's the word from Iran's Supreme National Security Council today. Also today, Vice President J.D. Vance told Fox News that while the conflict isn't over, progress is being made. More from ABC's Gio Benitez.
1: The U.S. and Iran say that they are on the edge of a deal to reopen the Strait of Hormuz. One Iranian official tells ABC News that a deal is close between Iran and Oman on shipping in the strait. A U.S. official said that any of the routes agreed to will be, quote, without any impediments like tolls. A spokesman for Iran's parliament added that implementation of the agreement is still subject to final approval by all parties.
0: Officials in Utah say they still can't get to the site of that deadly helicopter crash yesterday because the incident sparked a fire they're still battling alongside the bigger Widemouth 2 fire. Deanna Younger is a public information officer.
2: All of the fuels out there in the forest are very, very dry. They're carrying the fire. We have dry thunderstorms coming over every day, and they are causing erratic winds and spreading the fire.
0: Two people were killed in that helicopter crash. The FAA and the NTSB say they're going to investigate. Meanwhile, a Delta flight was forced to evacuate after reports of fumes on the flight deck today. The plane was bound for Orlando, but had to return to Atlanta, where it took off after the crew declared an emergency. No injuries have been reported. Early this morning, the Senate narrowly confirmed Todd Blanche to be U.S. Attorney General.
3: On this vote, the yeas are 50, the nays are 49. The nomination is confirmed.
0: All Democrats opposed the nomination. Senators Susan Collins and Lisa Murkowski were the only two Republicans to vote against Blanche. The Senate also approved a short-term measure to fund the government into early December. 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
5: I'm E.S. Henry for Northwest News Radio. The city of Seattle is considering a proposal by a council member to limit RVs and mobile homes on Seattle city streets. The council heard a proposal by council member Dan Strauss that could limit RV street parking to 2 hours on city streets and alleys. And unpermitted mobile homes could be prohibited from street parking between the hours of midnight and 6 a.m. Vehicles violating those measures could be impounded. The legislation, if approved, would take effect in 2027, and enforcement could begin by this time next year. Federal emergency funding has been established in Spokane following the week-long fires that are taking place in that area. More than 900 homes and structures have been destroyed by the fire, and the state of emergency announced by government officials on Friday will help residents in that area receive health care and services following their displacement. Currently, more than 1,500 firefighters continue to fight the fires in the Spokane area and report that the flames are contained but have not been fully extinguished. More than 30 fires are currently active within the state of Washington. New surveillance from the In-N-Out Burger in Twin Falls, Idaho, shows the incidents that took place inside of the restaurant before the suspect fled the scene. The shooting last Saturday night left 3 people dead and 7 others injured, and investigators are studying the footage to learn what caused the shooting to take place. The suspect began the incident by shooting through a drive-through window and then targeting people in their cars. He fled when other people on the scene began firing back.
6: Soon as some rounds started coming at him, everything changed. Immediately, all that bravado he had immediately crumbled.
5: Police chased the suspect to a construction site where it is believed that he took his own life. For Northwest News Radio, I'm E.S. Henry.
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5: We'll see a few lingering clouds in the skies today with some light breezes expected to help those clouds move out of the area throughout the afternoon hours. We'll also have some residual smoke from area wildfires, but they are expected to thin throughout the day and air quality should improve just a little bit. High temperatures this afternoon will stay in the lower 80s with an expected high of 84. Temperatures will drop back down into the 50s overnight. Enjoy your weekend.
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9: Thank you for joining us as we take a look back at some of the biggest stories of the week. As law enforcement continues to investigate the deadly Bite of Seattle shooting last Sunday, officers asking for more of your help. The Seattle Police Department has opened an online portal where videos and photos from the event can be uploaded. It can be found on the department's blotter. You can also be given to the Seattle Police Department tip line by calling 206-233-5000. The incident last week killed three people and injured four others. And fallout from that incident? Well, it happened at a political level. Mayor Katie Wilson making this announcement.
10: I received and accepted the resignation of Chief Barnes.
9: Wilson also apologized for delays in telling the public what was going on in the hours after the shooting during the Bite of Seattle event. While the hunt for a new chief continues, the mayor says Deputy Chief Andre Sales will serve as interim chief. He came here just over a year ago from Beloit, Wisconsin.
10: Under his oversight, SPD's Gun Violence Reduction Unit and homicide detectives have continued to close difficult cases, including the arrest of a suspect in the fatal shooting of two teenagers near Rainier Beach High School.
9: Before Mayor Wilson had announced that the police chief had resigned, a lot of community leaders had tried to show their support for him. Here's Joel Moreno with Como News.
11: We want our chief!
12: A firestorm has erupted at Seattle City Hall. Some of the city's most influential black leaders showed up to tell Mayor Katie Wilson that removing the police chief would carry a political price.
11: You need our support. You need our help. But you can't keep X-ing out our leaders like they don't matter.
12: Out of the dozens on hand, a small group of community leaders met briefly with the mayor to express their support for Chief Sean Barnes. They came away without an answer.
11: Certainly we will not divulge any of the conversation, but we have implored and admonished the mayor to reconsider her decision.
12: Now that Barnes is officially out, many feel blindsided.
13: It's a decision not just for her, but for this city. We can't go without a police chief right now.
12: The departure comes just days after the deadly mass shooting at the Seattle Center, when Barnes was out of state and there was a multi-hour delay in getting information to the public.
14: If there's going to be a reaction like this, where people start losing their jobs, we should have the same reaction when people are getting shot in Southeast Seattle, the Central District, or anywhere else.
12: It also set off renewed scrutiny over how much time Barnes spends away from Seattle.
13: It's not new to her that he goes to Chicago to visit his family. That is not a fireable offense.
12: But this group says the fight may not be over and the mayor will hear from them again.
9: The suspect wanted in connection with the murder of 17-year-old Braylon Diaz has been arrested. The Parkland teenager and his girlfriend were out walking when a car pulled up and someone inside demanded his gold necklace. Even though he handed it over, someone in the car shot and killed him. Pierce County prosecutors believe that someone is 21-year-old Brandon Torres Mesa, who disappeared shortly after charges were announced. The News Tribune reports that Torres Mesa has been found in Mexico, and he's been returned to this country. Eventually, he'll be back in Pierce County. Two other people were arrested in connection to that fatal shooting, both in the car, when this happened back on May 24th. A former state employee has pleaded guilty to stealing more than $51,000 from a benefit program. 51-year-old Tasha Hoggett worked for the Washington State Employment Security Department between 2021 and 2024. Prosecutors say she submitted false paid family leave applications for herself and other family members and fraudulently applied for unemployment benefits. Earlier this week, she was sentenced to 5 years of probation, ordered to pay back the money she stole and fined $4,000. The family of a Washington State University freshman who died during a fraternity hazing event can continue its lawsuit against the school. Here's Northwest News Radio's Jeff Pogula.
15: The Washington State Supreme Court says WSU did have a legal duty to protect Sam Martinez from foreseeable fraternity hazing. Martinez died from alcohol poisoning following an Alpha Tau Omega initiation event in 2019. The justices found the university had enough oversight and disciplinary authority over the fraternity to create that duty. However, the ruling does not find the university negligent in this case. It sends it back to a trial court to determine whether WSU failed in its duty to protect Sam Martinez. Jeff Pogela, Northwest News Radio.
9: It's good to have you with us as we take a look back at the stories, the biggest stories of the past week. We call this program Northwest Rewind on Northwest News Radio. Spokespeople for the University Place School District say that they are deeply sorry about any abuse suffered by a former employee accused of molesting students. The statement accompanies a $21 million settlement with the families of six former students who said they were abused by a substitute nurse and teacher's aide. Michael Bassey worked for the district between 2008 and 2016 and was facing several child rape and molestation charges when he took his own life in 2023. The family's attorneys say the six people sharing the settlement were all alleged victims in the criminal case against Bassey. Seattle Public Schools appealing an $8 million verdict in the case of a teacher hitting a student. A King County jury returned the verdict back in November, but the case is still active. The Times says the district has already raised issues of improper jury instructions and whether the jury foreman used his legal background to sway other jurors. The district has not shared the specific grounds for the appeal. The case dates back to 2018 at Meany Middle School when a teacher hit a 13-year-old boy during an argument. Washington's schools chief is firing back at the U.S. Department of Education.
16: The feds want details on how Washington schools share student records with parents, pointing to recent court rulings on parental rights. But State Superintendent Chris Rakedahl calls the request a sham, saying his office has already handed over tens of thousands of documents during a 15-month federal review with no response in months. Como News reports Rakedahl says state law's protections for students, including the LGBTQ students, fall within federal guidelines. Aaron Wright, Northwest News Radio.
9: Boeing and the union representing thousands of white-collar workers haven't negotiated a new full contract in nearly 14 years until now.
17: Negotiating teams for the Society of Professional Engineering Employees in Aerospace, or SPEA, have endorsed Boeing's offers of two proposed four-year agreements that will cover about 17,000 people. SPEA said the deals offer real and meaningful value to the membership, deliver real positive change to work-life balance, and deliver on the membership's priorities. The announcement caps the two sides' first full contract negotiations since 2013. Since then, SPEA has twice agreed to extend that deal. There's no word yet on the exact terms of the new agreement that would replace the one that expires in October. Rich Johnson, Northwest News Radio.
9: And Washington's three law schools are asking the state Supreme Court to grant a big break to the law school grads who were unable to take the bar exam earlier this week. The deans at the UW, Seattle U, and Gonzaga law schools are asking the state Supreme Court to grant the 645 frustrated test takers diploma privilege. That's a rule that allows for the licensing of a new lawyer who has graduated from law school but not taken the bar. Technical issues at the exam venue in Yakima force cancellation of the tests, which are given only twice a year. No comment yet from the state Supreme Court.
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18: You really came through for this year's Wishes in Flight, showing your compassion and care for people in our community. 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
5: We'll start our day around the sound today with some early morning clouds early, but most of the clouds should move out of the area by the time we reach afternoon hours today. Visibility on the road should also be better today as breezes will blow some lingering smoke out of the area as well. High temperatures for the sound for later this afternoon will hit the low 80s, but otherwise, clear skies and a beautiful afternoon. Enjoy your weekend.
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17: Welcome into the Northwest Connect. I'm your host, Aaron Wright. We've got a really exciting show for you this week. You know, I've still got the World Cup on my mind and the energy it brought to the region. This week, I catch up with Downtown Seattle Association President and CEO John Scholes about keeping that magic year-round. Plus, a heads up for parents as e-bikes and scooters are landing young people in the ER at alarming rates. I'm speaking with Dr. W. Ben Prince, a pediatric emergency medicine physician and trauma specialist at Seattle Children's, about what parents need to know to keep their kids safe. So thanks for tuning in and enjoy this week's show.
29: I shot this video leaving, walking from the U.S. men's national team game down the waterfront all the way back to Belltown to where our offices are, right a block up from Queen Anne Beer Hall. And I couldn't help but stop and kind of like just roll video on some of the stuff I saw. Like there were like Seattle firefighters kicking balls around with kids. I'd never seen, the waterfront park just so full and so vibrant, and going through Pioneer Square. I mean, this guy's like ripping his shirt off, like people are dancing, and it was just, I've never seen it like that. And I saw somebody, I was speaking to a person that works in public relations. I was like, I've never seen Seattle like this. And I've only been here like 4 years, 5 years maybe. And she said, you know, I've never seen it like this in my lifetime. And I think that speaks volumes about kind of the energy that FIFA brought here. And I just kind of want your perspective on what you know, how much of a success this was.
0: It was a huge success, and I hadn't seen our city like that either, except for a few, you know, moments, but certainly not for 5 or so weeks. And it exceeded, I think, everybody's expectation. It was joy on the streets, in our parks, in our public spaces, certainly inside Lumen Field. And I think so many people that live here took a lot of pride in how others enjoyed our city and the experience that we delivered. It was safe. People could get around. And it was uniquely Seattle. You know, there was not another host city where you could watch matches on a barge or on a pier with the Olympic National Park as a backdrop. It was walkable. It benefited from our stadium being so close to the downtown. So we knew Seattle had a lot of natural advantages going into these matches, but I think the experience that not just visitors, but locals were able to enjoy in the heart of our city really exceeded everybody's expectations and is great fuel for this city bidding on bigger events, whether it's the NFL draft or, you know, maybe one day a Super Bowl, and hosting them successfully. And so we should build on this momentum, keep great going, take the lessons that we learned from what made this a great success and repeat them going forward.
2: Yeah, I tell anybody that, you know, if you didn't love how this went, go down to Dallas and go try and watch a game in Dallas. Stay in a hotel in downtown Dallas and then go out to Jerry's World. It's about an hour, maybe 45 minutes on a good day. Here in Seattle, you can walk from your hotel to the game, to wherever. There's so much stuff to just kind of like see and experience along the way. But if you are in Texas, man, you are sitting in a car for an hour and there is nothing. I hope you like the radio. I hope you like your Uber driver because you're not going anywhere.
0: Yeah, it was hard to do a march to the match in Dallas or in Foxborough or in Santa Clara or in Kansas City, frankly. And they didn't have 25,000, you know, people marching from their downtown into the stadium. And, you know, we always have known that we benefit from our two stadiums and our arena climate pledge being so close to the core of the city. That proximity, the walkability creates an experience second to none before a game or match and certainly after. And it creates an atmosphere that you don't have to have a ticket to participate in. And that's what we saw in Seattle is people that wanted to be together. They wanted to be downtown. They wanted to be at big watch parties and parks and public spaces. They could easily watch these matches at home on the couch by themselves, but they wanted to be together. And it was validating to see that. We've got a great downtown. It got beat up certainly by COVID. You know, perhaps we forgot during those difficult years what it meant to be together. But the World Cup in Seattle served as a great reminder of that, of why we want to be together. And the downtowns bring people together along with soccer in ways that are just incomparable.
2: Starting the year off with a Super Bowl, with a Super Bowl victory, Super Bowl parade into FIFA World Cup and having the matches here, that sports would be so central to bringing life, breathing life into downtown.
0: Well, don't forget about the Mariners' incredible run in the fall. And the crowds that they drew into T-Mobile in, you know, October at a period when we're not used to, at least in recent times, seeing big crowds in Pioneer Square and in T-Mobile Park. And so, yeah, it's been an incredible year of sports for our city, for the broader region, certainly for downtown. And this is a big sports town, and we've got, you know, more professional women's sports than any other city, great men's franchises as well, hopefully one more on the way in the Sonics' return.
2: Fingers crossed.
0: The fact that our stadiums and arena are right in the middle of it all and we've got great transportation creates a fan experience second to none. So we've got a lot to build on. You know, look forward to the Seahawks back at Lumen in short order and the Kraken back at Climate Pledge.
2: It's so exciting. And it's kind of, it's funny when I hear people from the outside that are like, Seattle is not a sports town and it's not, you know, it is. It's very shortly going to have hopefully all four pro sports teams.
0: Yeah, I think there's no doubt Seattle is one of the nation's premier sports towns, and it doesn't get the respect it deserves. But when you consider, you know, all the other things that we could go do and can do in this region and have access to recreation and great, you know, natural landscapes up in the San Juans or the ocean or the mountains, there's plenty for us to be doing. Yet we've got a passion for sports, and we've got an abundance of franchises and great college teams as well. So I think World Cup and the attention that our city got both around the country and around the world, you know, we finally got our due as one of the great sports towns around.
2: Yeah, and thankfully, you know, the U.S. men's national team got us an extra game on Fox and an extra chance to really show the nation and show the world, you know, all the great stuff that's happening here. And I guess the challenge now is, how do you take that energy, that passion, that fire, and let it translate to the rest of the year when we're kind of in the doldrums right now, waiting for the Seahawks to go to camp and all these things are kind of slowing down. How does that energy translate into bringing business, bringing people, and keeping them in downtown?
0: Well, there's still lots of great reasons to be downtown and lots of great free events. You know, we've got a free summer concert series that's running through the end of August. First Thursday in Pioneer Square occurs on the first Thursday of every month is the place to be and be seen. It's quite the experience down there. So here in a few short days, folks should get down there if they haven't been of late. And then we're looking at, how do we create some of the pre and post game energy and experiences around, you know, Seahawk or Mariner games as we go forward, and take some of the lessons from World Cup, where people wanted to come early, they wanted to gather, they wanted to get into the beer garden or watch other matches that were on. And there was an energy and an atmosphere that was created. And how can we do that for Seahawk games, for instance? You know, that won't be too long before the Seahawks take on the Patriots on a Wednesday night in downtown. So there's a lot we can take from the FIFA experience in Seattle and a lot to look forward to.
2: And it really seems, I mean, I feel like some people just do themselves such a disadvantage by not going. We were down, I think, last Saturday or last Sunday to see the Giants here in town against the Mariners, and we got to the game 2 hours early, and the line was wrapped around T-Mobile. Like, you could not get in early. And I was just blown away that, you know, it's sure, it's a beautiful Saturday in the summer, good time to be out, good time to go get a ticket, but just to see that level of fandom, that level of energy, and across the street, I think it's the Hatback, that kind of group of bars and restaurants, full. And it's just, I think the energy online of the negativity towards Seattle versus what's happening in reality, it's a complete 180.
0: Yeah, I think the World Cup was a good reset for, you know, the brand of Seattle that got beat up during COVID. And I think some folks around the country, maybe around the world, have a different image than what the reality is today, which is, you know, one of the great downtowns, spectacular natural setting, sports, music, great food, arts and culture, walkable, great transit, and great weather in the summer. And so you can stand in those lines outside of T-Mobile and not bake in 98 degree weather, because it was probably, you know, 73 with a light breeze. So a pretty delightful place to be in the summer, but all four seasons as well. No doubt we still have some challenges, but there's some great momentum in this city, and I think our best days are ahead of us.
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5: I'm E.S. Henry for Northwest News Radio. Seattle Interim Police Chief Andre Sales is reporting that the investigation is continuing on the Bite of Seattle shooting 2 weeks ago. In an interview with Chris Daniels from Como News, Sales reported that the investigation is one of the department's top priorities during his transition into the position formerly held by Sean Barnes.
14: Is the killer in custody?
15: The killer is not in custody.
14: So the killer is still on the run?
15: We have the 15-year-old that's in custody, and we believe that there are other people that are involved as well.
14: Is there a danger to the public with that killer still on the run?
15: Like I said last week, any time that you have gun violence, there is a danger to the community.
5: Sales says that the shooting at the Bite of Seattle event was gang-related, and it may be connected to other crimes that are taking place in the area. Sales was appointed to replace former police chief Sean Barnes by Seattle Mayor Katie Wilson just a few days after that shooting. A high-speed chase took place in Spanaway yesterday, and Pierce County Police report that an 18-year-old driver and a 22-year-old passenger were taken into custody following the incident. The chase exceeded 100 miles per hour before the driver lost control of the vehicle outside of Spanaway and struck a power pole. Deputies report that an illegal firearm was found inside of the vehicle after placing the suspects in custody. The Washington Department of Transportation has reported that it will be longer than normal drive times around the Sound this weekend, with multiple projects taking place in the area. Revive I-5 construction and closures on State Route 520 and Interstate 405 will impact drive times this weekend. The department says that this weekend will be one of the busiest construction weekends of the entire year. For Northwest News Radio, I'm E.S. Henry.
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5: We'll see mostly clear skies around Seattle during afternoon hours today, and we should also expect some better visibility around the sound as some of the residual smoke from area wildfires are expected to move out of the area. The high temperatures for the day will stay pretty close to 80 degrees with an expected high of 84 later this afternoon. Overnight lows will drop down into the lower 50s. Enjoy your weekend.
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17: Welcome back to the Northwest Connect. I'm your host, Aaron Wright. I'm speaking with Downtown Seattle Association President and CEO, John Scholes.
2: Yeah, and I think one of the challenges that comes top of mind is we see these reports about just the commercial real estate that kind of around COVID time, folks have left. They haven't necessarily returned. We have seen the headline. I believe it's Anthropic is getting all this office space in South Lake Union. So businesses are returning. How do we navigate what's happening right now in drawing businesses? We've got the people coming to party and have a good time, but how do you get people to set up shop and stay in downtown?
0: Yeah, you're absolutely right. You know, events, concerts, theater, sports have been great for our downtown, and visitors, but also locals are taking part and they're coming for those things. But we are also currently, you know, losing jobs in our downtown, and that's been the case over the last 4 years. We're going in the wrong direction there, and both matter. You know, the residential population is important too, and thankfully that's a bright spot. We've got more people living downtown than ever before, but we've got to stay laser focused on making downtown Seattle generally a much more attractive place to do business. We're competing with cities around the region and around the country who are doing just that. They're going in one direction for the most part, and we're going in the other. And we've got to be more predictable. We've got to be more competitive when it comes to the cost of doing business here. And we need our elected leaders to take a more positive and constructive tone and tenor in how they talk to and talk about employers and business. All of that matters to our success. And there's great reasons to do business in Seattle. I mean, there's fundamental assets here that many cities would just die for. Educated workforce, great infrastructure, whether it's the airport or light rail, a great research institution, the University of Washington, great natural beauty and quality of life. Those are things that we've got going for us, but we've got to be much more conscious of the business environment and the choices that companies have to locate and grow.
2: Is that a stance on the millionaire's tax?
0: You know, it's all of them. It's this attitude that we're going to spend more in revenue than we're collecting, which hasn't just been an attitude, but it's been the way that state and local government have done business over the last 10 years or so. And they've made up the difference in the gap by taxing employers. And so these all add up, and they're all signals to investors and companies that, you know, the government has an insatiable appetite to spend beyond their means. And as they do that year after year, they're going to make up the difference by extracting more from you. And that's not the message that we want to be sending to companies that have choices for where they're going to locate. And in many cities, they're doing the complete opposite. They're incentivizing business growth and job creation within their city limits. And Seattle is taxing it and penalizing it in many ways. So it's the layering on, I think, the cumulative effect of a lot of regulation and a lot of tax. And Seattle doesn't need more business taxes. We need more businesses in Seattle paying taxes.
2: Yeah, and you can't get these views in Nashville.
0: They got a pretty city, but yeah, you don't have the water like we do.
2: I've spent time there.
0: You don't have national parks hanging over your downtown like we do either.
2: Titans, no good. Not a good team. They do have a good setup. I lived in Knoxville for about 4 years, and we got to go out there and cover a Stanley Cup, and it is amazing setup where they've got the arena on one end, Broadway through the middle, and then like the Titan Stadium on other end. So if whatever you're there for, it kind of spills out onto Broadway and you get to stay, like, I mean, the bars don't close. So
0: yeah, they got a pretty good time, and they've had a pretty good time that they've been able to deliver for many years. And now they, you know, in recent years have a much more robust economic base, and they're attracting companies, attracting jobs, have double digit job growth over these last 5 years or so. So they got a lot going for them.
2: You know, their big selling point is no state income tax. And it's the same pitch, I think, to a lot of people that get you to come to Seattle, or at least come to Washington State.
0: Yeah, there's great reasons to do business here. And we have some really great advantages. But we we shouldn't take them for granted, because other cities, whether it's Nashville, Austin, you know, the list goes on, are coming for us, and they're doing things to make themselves more attractive and more competitive when it comes to job growth. And we had a really great run here of Amazon growing at a record pace over a 15-year period, creating 50,000 plus jobs in our downtown. It gave a lot of lift to other sectors and attracted a lot of other investment. But we're in a very different place today. They are not growing at that rate, and we shouldn't expect another company to sort of plop themselves in the middle of our downtown and drop 50,000 jobs on us. So as we look ahead, it's going to be, we're going to have to work a lot harder and be much more scrappy in how we're competing with other cities around the region and around the country.
2: Any idea what that counterpunch is that Seattle has to become? If it's, I guess we're fighting this label of the millionaire's tax, or that the state doesn't know how to spend money. What then becomes the counterpunch to tell people, hey, you need to come set up here, and here's why? I know we've seen all that other stuff, but this is why Seattle, this is why Washington is a fit for you.
0: Well, I think it starts with how our state leaders and how our city leaders approach the budgets, their respective budgets. And do they deliver more of the same, spending more than they're collecting revenue and adding more and more taxes and delivering fewer and fewer results? Or do they take a different course and become more prudent in how they're managing state and local spending and not put forward additional taxes on employers? We're continuing to tax a declining base of employers and jobs. We need to be attracting, you know, more folks in to take empty retail space, to fill office space, to grow the pie. That's how we'll have a stronger city and state tax base. So I think there's some interesting tests coming up for our city leaders and our state leaders. And I know the business community will be watching closely and also giving our input on what we think is the most prudent path ahead.
2: There's some great towns that did not get any games and did not get a chance to showcase themselves. So what then becomes the package, or how do you put yourself together to put yourself in front of, like, say, the NCAA, the NFL, MLB, to get these teams to come here and host these big events?
0: Well, you're right that it's very competitive, and the work goes in years and years in advance, well prior to the event. The planning for the original bid for the World Cup for this year started, you know, about 10 years ago. You know, you've got to have great hotel capacity. You got to be a place people want to come. Walkability was certainly key to FIFA's decision for bringing matches here. When they were here touring Seattle in 2021, they took note of how walkable our downtown was, how easy it was to get from the stadium to hotels and other places. You know, our transit infrastructure, our great airport, all of that matters. And then the commitment of civic organizations working in partnership with the city is critical. And we demonstrated a really great cooperation and partnership and everybody pulling on the oar in the same direction. And I think we've built a muscle here that we can leverage and utilize to go after more events. You know, Women's World Cup in 2031, we've got a great shot at bringing that here among many others. So we've got the playbook. We've got a great demonstration of the fact that this city can deliver big, world-class events and invite locals and visitors from all around the globe to take part. So I'm bullish on our opportunities in Seattle to continue to welcome the world and large national events here.
2: And John, for our listeners that want to support downtown businesses, that maybe they run a business in downtown or they're interested, they want to learn more about Downtown Seattle Association, how can they do that and get involved?
0: Well, first, you know, come downtown. Come to some of your old favorites. Come check out some new restaurants and other new retail, arts and culture, sports,

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1: My herniated disc was so significant that they did the first surgery, the laminectomy and a microdiscectomy. 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
8: More and more e-bikes are showing up on store shelves. Some are designed to help commuters get around town. Others are just a step below dirt bikes. That wide distinction is landing a record number of children in emergency rooms across the country. Pediatric emergency medicine physician and trauma specialist at Seattle Children's, Dr. W. Ben Prince, joins me now to explain what we're seeing in our region. Dr. Prince, thanks for being here today.
9: Thank you for having me.
8: So what are you guys seeing at Seattle Children's when it comes to these e-bikes?
9: Yeah, so unfortunately, we're seeing a significant increase over the past few years in very serious traumatic injuries when it comes to e-bikes and e-motorcycles. Previously, we, of course, would have accidents involving pedal bikes with children, but the types of accidents we're seeing these days are more akin to actual motorcycle-type accidents and injuries.
8: I think a lot of kids and a lot of families might see these things as normal toys, but the speed is really the big distinction in what we're seeing between a pedal bike and these types of bikes, correct?
9: Correct. Yeah, the speeds are significantly higher with these sorts of bikes. I mean, on average, they can be anywhere from 20 to 28 miles per hour without pedaling. So if you can pedal, you can actually make these things go a little bit faster. So kind of at baseline, with almost no effort, these things are going faster than cars would in residential areas. Other significant issues that we run into with the types of severity of injuries of these bikes that these bikes cause are that they are heavier and harder to control. So for a young child who's maybe used to controlling a pedal bike, these things could be hundreds of pounds, and the momentum created is really what drives the severity of the injuries that we are seeing.
8: You know, are we seeing kids that are really fully understanding, because they're driving a motorcycle?

0: Frankel at this point? Do they understand what they're doing once they hop on and really have the skills? Because a lot of us, there are adults that don't know what they're doing out there.
1: Yeah, you're exactly right. These are motorcycles. I mean, when these kids come in with these sorts of accidents, I tell the parents, I said, your child was injured riding a motorcycle. I do not call it an electric bike. I think it's very much a misnomer and leads to an increase in injuries because they are kind of deemed as safe. But these bikes are heavier, or these motorcycles are heavier. They are harder to stop. They take longer to stop. They can accelerate very, very quickly with no effort whatsoever. Not to mention the fact that they're being ridden by people who have not done driver's ed, do not know the rules of the road, and they're being ridden in the streets. And so this kind of lack of experience on the rules of the road, poor judgment, risk-taking behaviors, particularly among teenagers, these things are really what's driving the increase in the injuries that we're seeing.
0: And we're seeing more injuries. Can you tell me about the severity of the injuries that are coming in? Like, what type of actual injuries are these kids getting?
1: Yeah, so these injuries, like I mentioned, are much more similar to motorcycle accidents. So we're seeing significant traumatic brain injuries caused by these, which not only plays up to, you know, the speed and the weight of these bikes and what they can, and the types of injuries that they can cause when these kids are thrown off them. But the fact that a lot of these bikes, are just pay to ride, and so they don't include helmets, and kids will use their phones or their parents' phones to get access to them, and so helmets are generally not being used very significantly. We're also seeing significant facial fractures, broken bones, and chest and abdominal trauma. And so when these patients come in with these sorts of accidents, we evaluate them as if they have been in a motorcycle or a car accident.
0: And what's that conversation like with a parent trying to explain just how severe these injuries are and the wide difference between these bikes? Because I think for a lot of parents, they might not understand. They might think e-bike and they think maybe those rad power bikes that are, you know, carrying groceries and kids. But a lot of these kids that you see on the street are driving things that are a step below a dirt bike.
1: Yeah, and actually they are, for all intents and purposes, the e-motos are dirt bikes. I mean, that is how they're designed. They're actually styled that way with the look of them. They're meant to mimic a dirt bike. And from a distance, you cannot tell the difference. And so it can be a little bit of an eye opener to parents to talk about the types of injuries they have in their children when they think that they just were on a bike. But it's because they're underestimating the power and the weight, the speed and the inability to for a young child to control a machine of this magnitude. Particularly when they have been driven in the streets and they have no idea the rules of the road.
0: And are you guys seeing an uptick right now in injuries from e-bikes?
1: Yes, significantly. I mean, I would say over the last year, we've seen over a 50% increase in significant traumatic injuries in e-bikes. And nationwide, these numbers are reflected similarly. Some states are seeing closer to 80% increase over the year.
0: And what does that do to you? I mean, as a doctor that's got to treat these and you're dealing with young, vulnerable, impressionable people that might not fully understand what they're doing, how does that impact you? I mean, you're a parent yourself and you're seeing this happen over and over and over to people that might not have fully known what they were getting into.
1: Correct. Yeah, it's obviously very difficult as a emergency room physician to be treating kids who are injured. It's even harder to see these types of injuries that are very preventable. And I think the prevention really can come around education as to what age is safe to ride these bikes, education prior to riding the bikes about street safety, the rules of the road, insisting that helmets are worn. And these are just things that I don't think many parents are thinking about because I think they think of this as just a pedal bike because some of them are pedal bikes. But like I mentioned, even some of the pedal bikes can reach speeds up to 20 miles an hour before you even need to pedal.
0: Wow. And I mean, what is safe in the city? You know, you're going through your neighborhood and the signs say 25 or even slower when you're going down your neighborhood streets. And I can imagine 30 miles an hour, no helmet. And it's something we're seeing out there every day.
1: Yeah. I mean, it is absolutely similar to a motorcycle accident. I mean, 30 miles an hour on a street being thrown off of an e-moto, being hit by a car, there's virtually no difference between that and an actual motorcycle accident.
0: What would you say to parents? Like, what are the keys to tell your kid if you're hearing this conversation? Parents at home, you need to have this conversation with your kid. How do you start? What do you want to tell them?
1: Usually what I talk to them about is I say, well, look, if you're interested in having an e-bike for your kids, then you really need to know kind of what the rules are around these. There are different classes of these bikes, and the classes really pertain to, do they pedal or do they not pedal, and their maximum speed. I warn parents against augmenting these bikes in order to make them go faster or allowing their children to do so. I tell these parents that we absolutely recommend helmets at every time when they're on these bikes. I talk to them about existing safety laws that they need to follow, and that these bikes really are not meant to be driven in the road as a motorized vehicle. And yet that is usually how they're being driven, which is why so many of these accidents are happening.
0: And you mentioned helmets, and I think that's a big distinction that people need to understand, that it's a bicycle helmet is not going to do enough on these e-bikes.
1: Correct. It's definitely not, which is why so many of the degree of head injuries and facial injuries mimic the motorcycle accidents, because the mechanism around these sorts of injuries really sets you up for that sort of a problem. So similar to a motorcycle helmet that you would wear, which is a much more reinforced helmet with a face guard, if you're going to be riding particularly an e-motorcycle, that is what that's what the child should be wearing. And when I say child, I'm really, really talking more about teenagers specifically. The Washington legislation actually just this past month in June of 2026 is passing some legislation that's saying that basically to be on an e-moto, you have to have a driver's license with a motorcycle endorsement. And these things are not going to be allowed on city streets or public trails like the Burt Gilman.
0: I can't imagine, you know, you're out there in certain places and spaces and you see these things coming. I mean, even around Green Lake, you know, people are hopping on there and you're either rollerblades or bicycles and these guys come whizzing past and all it takes is one mistake and you injure yourself, injure a pedestrian out there. And it's just, you know, for what? For having fun.
1: Yes, yes. I mean, I can completely understand, you know, the popularity around these things. They're very convenient. People may see them as environmentally friendly alternatives to being in their cars. I can understand the allure of them, but I think they are vastly underestimating the safety risks associated with this. And so one thing I tell parents when they are considering this or when we're talking to them after their children have been injured, as I said, I want you to think about this device as a motorcycle. Would you have bought it if it was a motorcycle? Would you have bought it if it ran on gas?
0: A really tough question, an important question that all parents need to ask themselves is, Dr. Prince, you've underlined that these things are not safe without a lot of precautions. Thank you for being here with us today.
1: Anytime. Thank you for having me.
0: Well, that's it for this week's Northwest Connect. I'm your host, Aaron Wright, and I want to thank our guests from the Downtown Seattle Association and Seattle Children's Hospital, and thank you for listening. We'll see you next week.
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12: From ABC News, I'm Mike Dubusky. Iran's top security official says the U.S. needs to correct its behavior if the Strait of Hormuz is to be fully reopened. It comes as Iran and Oman are reportedly close to an agreement on that crucial waterway, which would allow vessels to enter the Persian Gulf through an Iranian-controlled route. ABC News national security and defense analyst Mick Mulroy.
13: Ultimately, it sounds like Iran is not interested at all in conceding its sovereignty over the Strait, their claimed sovereignty over the Strait. It is an international waterway, and they're going to charge fees for it.
12: Some action in the Senate today. Lawmakers confirming Todd Blanche to be the Attorney General, with Republican Susan Collins and Lisa Murkowski voting against the move. The chamber also voted to fund the government through the midterms and into early December. President Trump, meanwhile, is responding to a court's decision to halt his White House ballroom project until he seeks congressional approval. Here's ABC's Stephen Portnoy.
14: Pushing back against the ruling, Trump arguing his ballroom will serve as a desperately needed military center. In court papers, the administration says at 90,000 square feet, nearly twice the size of the existing mansion, the ballroom would serve as a physical barrier, protecting the rest of the White House complex and housing a drone port on its roof.
12: Tens of thousands of people in Puerto Rico now have to line up for water as a rationing program is implemented amid a severe drought there. ABC's Andrew Dimbert with the details.
15: Tourists caught in the crisis scrambling to make new plans. The Puerto Rican National Guard has been working since June to alleviate conditions, distributing over 500,000 gallons of water to residents already. Officials in Puerto Rico say they are praying that water will come in the coming weeks. Andrew Dimbert, ABC News, New York.
12: And fire crews now say they have the Widemouth 2 fire in Utah, about 24% contained, though fire conditions have not allowed them to get to the site of yesterday's deadly helicopter crash. You're listening to ABC News.
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16: I'm E.S. Henry for Northwest News Radio. The city of Seattle is considering a proposal by a council member to limit RVs and mobile homes on Seattle city streets. The council heard a proposal by Councilmember Dan Strauss that could limit RV street parking to 2 hours on city streets and alleys, and unpermitted mobile homes could be prohibited from street parking between the hours of midnight and 6 a.m. Vehicles violating those measures could be impounded. The legislation, if approved, would take effect in 2027, and enforcement could begin by this time next year. Federal emergency funding has been established in Spokane following the week-long fires that are taking place in that area. More than 900 homes and structures have been destroyed by the fire, and the state of emergency announced by government officials on Friday will help residents in that area receive health care and services following their displacement. Currently, more than 1,500 firefighters continue to fight the fires in the Spokane area and report that the flames are contained but have not been fully extinguished. More than 30 fires are currently active within the state of Washington. New surveillance from the In-N-Out Burger in Twin Falls, Idaho, shows the incidents that took place inside of the restaurant before the suspect fled the scene. The shooting last Saturday night left three people dead and seven others injured, and investigators are studying the footage to learn what caused the shooting to take place. The suspect began the incident by shooting through a drive-thru window and then targeting people in their cars. He fled when other people on the scene began firing back.
7: Soon as some rounds started coming at him, everything changed. Immediately, all that, you know, all that bravado he had immediately crumbled.
16: Police chased the suspect to a construction site where it is believed that he took his own life. For Northwest News Radio, I'm E.S. Henry.
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16: We'll see a few lingering clouds in the skies today with some light breezes expected to help those clouds move out of the area throughout the afternoon hours. We'll also have some residual smoke from area wildfires, but they are expected to thin throughout the day and air quality should improve just a little bit. High temperatures this afternoon will stay in the lower 80s with an expected high of 84. Temperatures will drop back down into the 50s overnight. Enjoy your weekend.
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20: Is America at peak propaganda?
21: It's technology that is ramping up propaganda so much and then puts it right in front of you without any effort whatsoever on the part of the viewer.
20: We'll teach you how to fight back. Also, the rise of the social media politician.
22: These content entrepreneurs are much more likely to be featured on cable news than legislators to make substantive contributions to the policymaking process.
20: Plus, a longer conversation about the us versus them mentality of the evangelical movement.
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19: Now, here's Northwest News Radio's Jeff Pozzola.
20: As we know, civility in American politics has been on the decline for some time. Why, though? Why are our lawmakers and the voters going after each other so much more than we've seen in the past? Now, a study is out to try to answer at least some of that question. The paper that we're talking about argues that some members of Congress are acting as what the researchers call conflict entrepreneurs, politicians who use personal insults and character attacks as recurring communication strategies. Now, this comes from an analysis of 2.2 million public statements from the 118th Congress drawn from floor speeches, X or Twitter posts, newsletters, press releases, and so on and so forth. So the big question is, if voters say they dislike incivility and hyperpartisanship, then why do politicians keep using it? So let's bring in the author of the study. That is Mark Jacob. He is the assistant professor of democracy and global affairs at the University of Notre Dame. First off, thank you so much for taking the time.
22: Thanks so much for having me.
20: We'll put that first question to you. If voters say they dislike incivility, why do our lawmakers and our leaders keep using it?
22: Yeah, I mean, that was kind of a motivating question for our study. So we were kind of looking for a reason, right? So why are they doing this? Why are they engaging in this incivility if, and as you said correctly, voters don't really appreciate hearing these personal attacks all the time? And so, you know, you already mentioned what we did is we collected a lot of data. So we looked at public statements made by members of Congress, and then we tried to connect that data to indicators of success, some indicators that may tell us why these conflict entrepreneurs, as we call them, why they engage in this behavior. And what we found is that it's mainly to gain attention. So we looked at cable news coverage, and we find that these conflict entrepreneurs are much more likely to be featured on cable news than legislators who mainly talk about policy or make substantive contributions to the policymaking testing process. And so it seems like that the main reason for them to do this, to personally attack, is to build a national profile, to be known, not necessarily to be liked, but to be known to the national public and to be featured as much as often on cable news.
20: This really isn't something new in American society, where we've seen conflicts with what people say and what people do. But it seems that your study is pointing to the fact that these lawmakers are looking for maybe social media fame or internet fame rather than success in legislation.
22: That's true. I mean, the traditional view is that when you want to be successful, when you want to be a successful politician, you need to win elections, of course. You need to be good at fundraising. When it comes to the legislative process, it's about committee assignments, so whether you're being assigned to promising committee posts, maybe even chair of the committee. It's about how effective you are in introducing and even maybe passing legislation that you introduced. But what we found in our study is that conflict entrepreneurs are not better fundraisers. They're not better campaigners, right? So that they don't perform better in elections. But what we find is that they get worse or less prestigious committee assignments. They introduce less legislation. So their focus is not on policymaking, traditional political work, but their focus is on really gaining attention. And so this is something new, we believe, because previously the main goal was, no matter whether you're incivil or not, to have an impact on the policymaking process itself. But it seems to us, when we look at the data, that these conflict entrepreneurs are not really even interested in, having any impact on the policymaking process itself. It's more like building a media celebrity status, if you will. And so that's something that we believe is quite new to American politics.
20: Is this sort of the first generation of influencers, as we might call them now? They're coming into power, they're becoming lawmakers, and they're taking that sort of mentality with them to Congress?
22: Yeah, I think that's, of course, a bigger pattern or broader pattern that we observe, and that now has also some downstream consequences for Congress. But something to keep in mind is that, we kind of observed the first cohort of these cars. This is kind of a new phenomenon. What we also find is, and that's interesting, that lots of these conflict entrepreneurs were actually elected in quite competitive districts. So I think something to keep in mind is that what may happen in the upcoming elections is that voters may not like what they see, and that they, especially in these competitive districts, vote these conflict entrepreneurs out. We don't know that yet, but it's important to know that, this is quite a new phenomenon, which has, of course, something to do with social media, the status and influence of influencers. But it's still unclear whether these people have a long-lasting impact on the political culture and also work in Congress in the long term.
20: How much of this is really the Donald Trump effect, since he kind of came on the political scene in 2015? I mean, you're kind of describing his overall strategy and how he was able to take the White House.
22: Yes, of course, he was probably one of the first ones, to actually issue these attacks. And I think he's a very good example of the dynamic here, right? It got a lot of attention. Polls show that people didn't necessarily like, these attacks, but the media was talking about it. There were a lot of retweets and engagement with these attacks on social media. And as we know, attention is a powerful and important resource in politics today, not necessarily to be liked, just to be known. And so he is definitely an interesting case, maybe one of the more, more paradigmatic cases of conflict entrepreneurship. But what we document is that this is a much broader type of and more common type of legislator, right? I mean, first off, we find that there are a little bit more of these conflict entrepreneurs in the Republican Party. And this has probably to do with Trump endorsing some of these conflict entrepreneurs. So Marjorie Taylor Greene, who's not a member of Congress anymore, but at that time, in our data at least, was among the, most attacking conflict entrepreneurs in our data. And of course, she got an endorsement from Trump as well. But we also find that there are few Democratic legislators who issue these attacks. And so it's not just Republican problem or development per se. We also find that in the Democratic Party, but to a lesser extent. So yes, Trump is probably the most obvious case and the most visible one. But we find that there are more who kind of have adopted or have followed a similar path and used that strategy as
20: well. All right. The study is Entrepreneurs of Conflict, a descriptive analysis of when and how political elites use divisive rhetoric. You can find it in the journal PNAS Nexus. Mark Jacob, Assistant Professor for Democracy and Global Affairs at the University of Notre Dame, thank you so much for your time and insight.
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16: 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Your weekend weather forecast is coming up next.
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0: I felt an oops in my knee.
1: This is Susan, and she pushed herself maybe a little too hard in a spin class.
0: Overdid it, and so I tore my meniscus.
1: Susan first went to a surgeon for treatment. You'll never believe what he told her.
0: You're going to need a replacement sooner than what you think. Just take a leave until the pain gets to be too bad. And I thought, no.
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0: I just have to say, this has just been the most positive experience for me. 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
0: Dr. Wagner is the one. He knows what he's doing. This is what he does. He does regenerative. He does the stem cell. He's up to date. He knows the science. And so, yes, I would have no doubt recommending Dr. Wagner.
1: And this comes from a former science teacher.
0: Oh, I taught science for 30 years.
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25: As Americans get ready for summer, the price of everything keeps going up.
26: Inflation hitting its highest level in nearly 3 years, up 3.8% from a year ago, as prices soar from gas to groceries.
25: The issue is oil.
27: It's the sky-high price of energy that's driving inflation both at the consumer and the producer level.
25: And the war in Iran could send prices even higher.
28: Any escalation in the region, and you see it immediately reflected in oil prices.
25: Whatever happens next happens here. 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
17: We'll start our day around the sound today with some early morning clouds early, but most of the clouds should move out of the area by the time we reach afternoon hours today. Visibility on the road should also be better today as breezes will blow some lingering smoke out of the area as well. High temperatures for the sound for later this afternoon will hit the low 80s, but otherwise, clear skies and a beautiful afternoon. Enjoy your weekend.
20: Welcome back to the Northwest Politicast. I'm Jeff Pogeleff. Propaganda, what exactly is it? Certainly, when you think of the term, you think of what you might hear from Nazi Germany or the Soviet Union during the Cold War. But the United States is no stranger to this as well. And propaganda is not necessarily used in a negative political sense. It can be used for good. So we figured we'd talk to an expert. So I want to bring in author of a new book called Propaganda, the Basics, professor of journalism and communications at Texas A&M University, Nathan Crick. Thank you so much for talking to us.
29: Thank you for having me.
20: Well, first off, kind of tell me the basics of the book here, because as I sort of set this up, the traditional definition of propaganda that most people think of isn't really how you describe it.
29: Right. And the book that I wrote is intended to focus on propaganda as a technique of basically how to get ideas out there and how to change people's reactions and attitudes toward events and things. And so you want to distinguish propaganda as a technique of communication from disinformation, which is the technique of spreading falsity and creating sort of big lies that has a sort of moral valence to it. So you want a neutral technique that can apply as equally to like fundraising for nonprofits as it does to politics in an authoritarian regime.
20: We'll get to the issues of politics in the American sense and in sort of a contemporary idea in just a few moments. But going back to the origination of it, you write in the book that this is really something that is the outgrowth of not only mass media, but when human beings started collecting into civilizations and instead of hunter-gathering groups and building up these big cities.
29: Right. So modern propaganda really is more of a 19th century invention, late 19th century, early 20th century. Persuasion and mass persuasion is really once you have civilization and you have like, you know, the pyramids can be considered a kind of a rough propaganda of some of sorts. But really what we mean by propaganda in the modern sense really begins in the, well, 18th and 19th century. So I talk about like the American Revolution in the late 18th century when the printing press and mass journalism comes around. And something like the Boston Massacre, as I talk about in the text, was really a masterpiece in early propaganda that sparked the revolution and brought the country into the state it is right now.
20: And then if you look at some of the more modern issues of it, and going back to the layperson's definition of propaganda, you have, as we said at the outset, Nazi Germany and the Soviet Union, but that's really more of a perversion and something you would more describe as disinformation, correct?
29: Well, I wouldn't say it's a perversion. It is a form of propaganda, but it is something that uses a lot of disinformation and then distorts the original meaning of propaganda. So propaganda as a neutral term can be good or bad either way. And it's not a distortion to do bad propaganda, right? There is no essential moral truth claims to propaganda. It's a method, the content you put into it. So you think of it like a machine. The content is not, doesn't determine what it is. It's the way it's processed.
20: So how does one spot propaganda for good or for ill?
29: That is a very difficult thing to do, but I'll tell you one basic thing that all propaganda has, which is that it must be easily consumed. All of its meanings have to be very transparent and upfront. You should be able to see it and know what it means right away. If you have to take the time to think about it, if you have to delve into it and really look, then you were really not in propaganda. So you know you're in propaganda when you see it and you're like, oh, that's interesting, I get it, and then you move on, right? And so it has to have that quality to it for it to be propaganda.
20: As you point out in the book, in the modern era, in the 21st century, the most pure form of that would be the meme.
29: Yes, exactly. The memes they're funny. They have a cultural valence to them. They often are specific to current events. Sometimes you replace pictures in current events with the person or a phrase that just got into the news into a meme. And when you see the meme, you both laugh and you have a sense of, yes, that should be made fun of, or yes, that's really cool. You have a sort of judgment that you make, which is almost immediate. And you know you're in propaganda. Is specifically, and this is where most people feel it as a negative, you know propaganda the most when it is something you disagree with, because you get angry at it. When you agree with it, it's invisible. But when you disagree, it's like a glaring red light in your face.
20: All right, Professor Nathan Crick with Texas A&M University and the author of the new book, Propaganda, the Basics. Thank you so much for your time and insight.
29: Oh, it's been great talking to you. Thanks so much.
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2: 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Your weekend weather forecast is coming up next on Northwest News Radio.
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10: This is Robert De Niro. Hundreds of thousands of people have been killed by fentanyl poisoning. 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
16: We'll see mostly clear skies around Seattle during afternoon hours today, and we should also expect some better visibility around the sound as some of the residual smoke from area wildfires are expected to move out of the area. The high temperatures for the day will stay pretty close to 80 degrees with an expected high of 84 later this afternoon. Overnight lows will drop down into the lower 50s. Enjoy your weekend.
20: Welcome back to the Northwest Politicast. I'm Jeff Pogela. White evangelicals have been one of the most influential forces in modern conservative politics, and they've been a key part of President Trump's political coalition. But how does that influence actually get built and maintained? Dr. Amy McDowell, Associate Sociology Professor at the University of Mississippi, takes on that question in her new book, Whispers in the Pews, Evangelical Uniformity in a Divided America. Drawing on years of fieldwork inside one Mississippi church, she argues that political power is shaped not just by sermons and activist campaigns, but by everyday church culture, especially the quiet pressure to avoid disagreement. In the book, she describes a congregation that presents itself as opening and welcoming while steering members away from difficult conversations about race, gender, sexuality, and politics. So what does that reveal about the way power works inside white evangelicalism and beyond it? Dr. McDowell joins us now. Professor, thank you so much for being here.
23: Yes, thanks for having me on your show.
20: All right, the first question I would ask is, at the highest level, what is the core argument of your book?
23: Core argument is that seemingly trivial conversations in church settings play just as powerful a role as the loudest voices of the religious and political right, which I think is something that you've captured in that introduction. When I went into this study, I didn't consider that small talk, what I define as small talk, would be so present in the church setting. I thought there would be a lot more talk about Trump and his campaign at the time, especially given that I started the study in 2016, but I found the contrary.
20: You mentioned small talk. That's one of the more interesting ideas in your book, but and you say that small talk is really not small at all. What do you mean by that?
23: Yeah, so small talk, I'm defining in the book as really a process of omission, kind of prescribing what cannot be said and what cannot be asked in church settings. That in some ways can be things like people filling up space by talking about electric bills or talking about the weather or talking about their plans for football games. I'm using that concept to talk about the ways in which avoidance is really proactive, activated in church settings, as well as ignoring elephants in the room. For instance, I studied a racial reconciliation group that was started by a church member in the aftermath of Trump's 2016 presidential election. From her account, she did start the group to kind of repair relationships. A lot of people were dismayed in the church that so many had supported Trump. Even though that had not been said explicitly, it was something that people sensed. Even in that space, I spent almost three semesters with that group, and somehow that president's name never came up. So there was a lot of work being done in kind of everyday interactions in the church to avoid anything that would be considered political. And oftentimes that meant something that would rouse disagreement, that might provoke reflective dialogue or conversation about what the church, where the church stands and why. It might be a way of avoiding deep discussions about one's faith or their relationship with the church. In some ways, small talk doesn't allow for there to be an opportunity for progressive points of view to emerge. And I actually found in private one-on-one interviews that while churchgoers aren't widely different in their political views, there are some differences. There is a lot of gray room. And that wasn't really clear to me until I sat down with someone in private settings.
20: What you describe sounds very familiar with the history of religion and humanity, that dissent is essentially not tolerated. That might be a little strong in this particular context, but how dare you question the church or question doctrine? Is that fair?
23: Yeah, I think that's fair. And I think that's one thing I'm showing. Like, there's been many sociology studies to talk about evangelicalism as having what's called an embattled identity, right? To see themselves as like, there's us and there's them. And kind of like, we have to hold on to our beliefs and our values by defining ourselves against Christians who don't think like us, against progressive mainline Protestants, or against, you know, secular atheist agnostics. That has been shown, and my research shows this as well. In the book, I talk about the ways in which there's a strong delineation between what churchgoers would consider Christian friends and non-Christian friends, and the kind of only trust your Christian friends. And really, that's who you spend your time with. But what I'm showing different is that while there's been so much attention to that kind of embattlement, at the same time, there is a sense that someone, as you just spoke to, that if there's someone even expresses dissent, then maybe they're suspect to being one of them. And there's a lot of work being done for people to not be put in that position or be seen as someone who's kind of outside the church. And in doing so, they're performing what I'm calling biblical sameness. So this act that people put on to emphasize the idea that they're all on the same page about a variety of things, whether that be about LGBT church membership, their stances on same-sex marriage, or something like the message that they would hear a lot at church, that men really should be in charge of women. And there were women in the church that were very active in the church that were very uncomfortable with that idea, and they didn't really know where to express their discomfort with that, and they felt like that they were alone in that discomfort. And in fact, I found out that they're not, but I don't know that they could find that out with each other.
20: All right, Dr. Amy McDowell, Associate Professor of Sociology at the University of Mississippi. The book is entitled Whispers in the Pews, Evangelical Uniformity in a Divided America. Thank you so much for your time.
23: Thank you.
5: I'm Mike Dubusky. Iran's security chief says America must, quote, correct its behavior if it wants to see the Strait of Hormuz fully reopened. Despite this, Vice President J.D. Vance told Fox News today that while it's not a done deal, they are making progress on a peace agreement.
11: We're applying a whole host of tools, diplomatic, economic, military tools, to ensure that we get the best outcome for the American people. I feel quite confident we will get there, but we're still a bit in the middle of the game.
5: Todd Blanche was confirmed as the new attorney general in an early morning Senate vote today. All Democrats voted no on the move, as did two Republicans, Susan Collins of Maine and Lisa Murkowski of Alaska. Fire crews in Utah say the Wide Mouth 2 fire is now 24% contained, and Puerto Rico has instituted a new water rationing program as the country battles a severe drought. Many cities, including the capital San Juan, are implementing two-day water restrictions for hundreds of thousands of residents. This is ABC News.
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16: Seattle Interim Police Chief Andre Sales is reporting that the shooting at the Bite of Seattle may be related to other crimes taking place in Seattle. Sales confirmed that the shooting that took place on July 26th was gang-related. Seattle police are continuing their search for the third suspected shooter. A high-speed chase through Spanaway yesterday has led to the arrest of an 18-year-old driver. Pierce County deputies pursued a suspect in Spanaway. The chase reached 100 miles per hour before the driver lost control of his vehicle. Police report that two people are in custody and that an illegal weapon was found inside of the vehicle. The Washington Department of Transportation has announced that this weekend will be one of the busiest construction weekends of the year. Drivers are encouraged to check road closures and conditions before hitting the roads. 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
16: We'll see a few lingering clouds in the skies today with some light breezes expected to help those clouds move out of the area throughout the afternoon hours. We'll also have some residual smoke from area wildfires, but they are expected to thin throughout the day and air quality should improve just a little bit. High temperatures this afternoon will stay in the lower 80s with an expected high of 84. Temperatures will drop back down into the 50s overnight. Enjoy your weekend.
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12: This is America This Week from Westwood One, a recap of the top stories from a week gone by. 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
13: Authorities say they have arrested a man suspected of intentionally starting one of the devastating wildfires burning around Spokane, Washington. I'm Lisa Dwyer.
14: Democratic progressives now face a crucial test in a key battleground state this fall. Sagar Meghani, Washington.
15: President Trump signed two executive actions on immigration. One deals with birthright citizenship.
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15: Ed Donahue, Washington.
21: A Senate committee finds Anthony Fauci in contempt of Congress. Now the big question, will he actually be prosecuted? I'm Steve Futterman.
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12: 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You're listening to America This Week. I'm John Trout.
32: A convicted felon who spent time in an Arizona prison for the death of his father has been charged with starting the second largest fire in Washington state history. Correspondent Lisa Dwyer reports that a suspect believed to have started the wildfire in Spokane was arrested thanks to a tip from a local resident, a fire that has destroyed over 700 homes and buildings and displaced 65,000 people.
13: Authorities say they have arrested a 37-year-old man suspected of intentionally starting one of the devastating wildfires burning around Spokane, Washington.
33: The witness, a citizen, very good citizen, noticed a male standing on the side of the road looking into the trees as he was going to pick somebody up. About 10 minutes later, as he was coming back through the area, he noticed the male was bending down near some grass. At that point, the male stood up and looked very nervous, according to our citizen witness.
13: The Spokane County Sheriff's Office say they have arrested Aaron F. Farinacci for arson.
33: We took 37-year-old Aaron Farinacci, a convicted felon, into custody on a single charge of arson in the first degree.
13: He's accused of starting the Old Trails Fire. It's one of three fires that are burning in the area, which have destroyed at least 700 structures and forced more than 60,000 people to evacuate. That fire sparked on Saturday.
3: And by the grace of God, our house didn't get touched. Unfortunately, the people directly across the street from us, everything is scorched and gone.
4: Really sad. I mean, it looks like bombs like went off because the houses are just in ashes.
6: I can tell you today that that's a war zone. When you finally get in there and you finally look at the devastation and damage, it's going to be pretty interesting as people go in there and to just grapple with the damage and grapple with the fact that their lives are forever changed.
13: I'm Lisa Dwyer.
32: Although it took hours for all the ballots to be counted in Michigan, Democrats are now putting their differences aside and standing with progressive candidate Abdul El-Sayed, who won the Senate primary in the key battleground state that could decide the balance of power in the United States Senate. Washington correspondent Sagar Magani reports the November midterms will pose a key test for progressives as Republicans are gearing up to make a political statement 13 weeks from now.
14: Democratic progressives now face a crucial test in a key battleground state this fall after scoring a major primary win.
7: And whatever differences that we might have had in the primary, they pale in comparison to what unifies us. A recognition that so long as we want to keep our democracy, that democracy better be working for people and that all of us have to come together to make sure that we never let Mike Rogers see the inside of the U.S. Senate. So, Congressman, thank you for your race.
14: Abdul El-Sayed is Michigan's Democratic Senate nominee after narrowly winning a bruising fight.
7: You know, in the words of Muhammad Ali, we shook up the world.
14: With what progressive leader Bernie Sanders calls the most extraordinary win in modern American party politics.
8: He took on the national Democratic establishment.
14: Now he has to unite Democrats in a state key to retaking the Senate majority and beat the GOP's Mike Rogers to claim the seat of retired Democrat Gary Peters, who says El-Sayed has to immediately start reaching out to fellow Democrats.
8: Which he assured me will happen. We have to win Michigan. It's absolutely essential for us to keep that state blue, my state blue, and so that we can take the majority here in the U.S. Senate. So he's going to work hard, and we're going to now unite the party behind him.
14: Top Senate Republican John Thune says the GOP is now in a pretty good spot in Michigan.
9: I mean, this is the extreme radical choice that the Democrats made. And now they're going to have to, accept those positions that he has been advocating for.
14: Sagar Magani, Washington.
32: Despite a recent Supreme Court decision, President Trump signs two executive orders Thursday that target birthright citizenship and end a practice he described as birth tourism. Correspondent Ed Donahue reports.
10: The real reason they're here is to have a child, to make that child an automatic citizen, leave our country, and then have a U.S. citizen child. It gives them access under this broken system to welfare benefits, ultimately to the voting booth, and all the other rights and privileges that belong solely to Americans. So that practice of birth tourism is, as of the signing of this order, hereby banned.
15: President Trump signed two executive actions on immigration. One deals with birthright citizenship. It would limit the number of people eligible to become U.S. citizens after being born in the country. The second would curb birth tourism, increasing visa restrictions on people who want to give birth in the U.S.
31: This will give us the right to do it in a much more forceful manner. They've taken birthright citizenship and they've made a joke out of it. And we're actually the only country of size, I think just about the only country, period, that does birthright citizenship. I thought we were going to win it at the Supreme Court. Unfortunately, we had a bad decision, very unfair decision. Our country suffers because of it, and we're ending it a different way.
15: President tried at the start of his second term to end birthright citizenship. 2 months ago, the Supreme Court upheld a broad conception of it, rejecting the president's previous attempts to declare children born to people in the U.S. illegally or temporarily aren't American citizens.
31: We had a very unfortunate decision in the Supreme Court concerning birthright. It was close, but a very, very unfortunate decision. So we're making adjustments, Because it's very unfair.
15: Opponents have sued, saying the earlier executive order went against the 14th Amendment. The president says he thinks his latest actions would be constitutional.
31: This was not what it was for. This was meant for the babies of slaves. It was right after 1 week or 2 weeks after the Civil War ended. This wasn't for wealthy multi-millionaires, billionaires coming in and bringing 15, 20, 30 children along with them. It's become a big business, and we're ending that business.
15: Ed Donahue, Washington.
32: An Ohio congressman facing calls to resign, and Anthony Fauci in the hot seat when America This Week continues after these messages.
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2: We'll start our day around the sound today with some early morning clouds early, but most of the clouds should move out of the area by the time we reach afternoon hours today. Visibility on the road should also be better today as breezes will blow some lingering smoke out of the area as well. High temperatures for the sound for later this afternoon will hit the low 80s, but otherwise, clear skies and a beautiful afternoon. Enjoy your weekend.
3: This week, I'm John Trout. An Ohio congressman is facing serious domestic abuse allegations, ones that have members of his own party as well as his former in-law, Ohio Senator Bernie Moreno, saying he must end his re-election bid. Correspondent Rich Johnson has the latest on Republican Max Miller's battle to stay in the race and Congress.
4: Fellow lawmakers like Florida's Rick Scott make it clear how they feel about Miller.
5: First off, he shouldn't be in office, right? And everybody should be held accountable.
4: President Trump, Miller's former first-term boss, has endorsed him for re-election, but he's trying to stay away from the family fight.
6: It's a very sad thing. I know Max. He's a good person. I mean, I always thought he was a very good person. And I'm going to let the families figure that out.
4: What they're all trying to figure out is whether Miller should resign or at the very least end his run for a third term. Miller's ex-wife, Emily Moreno, said Miller threw hot water on her, held a gun to her head, and broke their two-year-old daughter's collarbone, allegations he has denied. In a social media post over the weekend, Miller pointed to allegations Moreno made about a visit in February.
7: My former wife has claimed that during a custody exchange at my home that day, I assaulted her.
4: He says the video from home security cameras show that no assault took place. And he added Moreno's own behavior contradicts her claim.
7: She didn't call the police after that. She didn't go to the hospital, ladies and gentlemen. Do you want to know what she did? She went straight to a child's birthday party.
4: The loudest calls for Miller to resign are coming from a very loud voice, his former father-in-law, Ohio Senator Bernie Moreno. On his X feed, Moreno calls Miller a danger to his daughter and granddaughter. He wrote, quote, "If there are any basic standards of character required to hold elective office, Max Miller fails them. He should not serve in the House of Representatives." I'm Richard Johnson.
3: President Trump is clearly not happy with U.S. Attorney for the District of Columbia, Jeanine Pirro. Correspondent Clayton Neville reports the president's anger comes over a decision involving the reflecting pool.
8: The Justice Department dropped charges against former Olympic canoeist David Hearn for vandalizing the Lincoln Memorial reflecting pool and blamed the damage on the contractor. U.S. Attorney for the District of Columbia, Jeanine Pirro, took the brunt of the blame from President Trump, who's insistently called for the people responsible to be held accountable.
6: I was disappointed with Jeanine Pirro, really disappointed with Jeanine Pirro. She folded like an umbrella.
8: The president was asked about the dropped charges by reporters in the Oval Office.
6: Frankly, I think she choked because the judge was really vicious. Instead of going after the people that did it, the judge went after her and went after her department.
8: At least six other people have also been arrested for allegedly vandalizing the pool. Pirro has said that the Justice Department would not have pursued the charges if the Interior Department had given all the information it had from the beginning. I'm Clayton Neville.
3: Authorities say a man who was arrested at President Trump's Los Angeles area golf course has pleaded not guilty to all charges, including federal felonies. Correspondent Mike Hempen reports.
9: The Los Angeles County Sheriff's Department says 38-year-old Jeanine John Taylor was taking photos and video and had a 16-round magazine with ammunition in his pocket. Authorities recovered a loaded pistol in his car. Taylor was arrested Sunday after appearing to monitor security preparations at Trump National Golf Course 2 days before the president's fundraiser there. Investigators searched Taylor's home in Downey, California, and found several firearms, magazines, and ammunition, body armor, and a notebook that contains what authorities describe as concerning statements. I'm Mike Hempen.
3: A Senate committee voted along party lines Thursday to hold Dr. Anthony Fauci in contempt of Congress over his refusal to answer questions at a hearing and his handling of the COVID-19 pandemic. Steve Futterman reports that instead of having the full Senate

0: Senate vote on the contempt charge. It went directly to the Department of Justice, who will decide Fauci's fate.
1: 1 week after this.
2: It is a total disgrace what you did to this country. Who the f*** do you think you were for doing that?
1: The Republican-controlled Senate Homeland Security Committee gathered to consider holding Anthony Fauci in contempt. Last week, Fauci refused to answer all questions, more than 100, resulting in a bit of political theater when Republican Josh Hawley asked Fauci this.
3: What day of the week is it today?
4: On the advice of counsel, I respectfully decline to answer based upon my rights under the Fifth Amendment to the Constitution.
3: What color tie you're wearing?
4: On the advice of counsel.
1: Like last week, it became a battle between Republicans and Democrats. But with the GOP holding an 8-7 majority, the eventual result was pretty clear. Before the vote, both sides spoke. Republican Ron Johnson from Wisconsin.
5: It's been 6 years since the pandemic began. Last Wednesday's hearing was an excellent hearing. From a standpoint of legitimate questions being raised, legitimate questions the American people want answers to, legitimate questions that some of them only Anthony Fauci, Saint Fauci, Mr. Science could answer.
1: Democrats accused the GOP of conducting a witch hunt, and Connecticut Senator Richard Blumenthal compared it to the McCarthy era of the 1950s.
6: Even during the darkest days of the McCarthy hearings, counsel were allowed to speak. We denied that opportunity to Dr. Fauci, and we should hear from his counsel.
1: In the end, Fauci was found in contempt. Normally, the next step would be to take the resolution to the full Senate. But with Senate approval virtually impossible, Rand Paul took the resolution directly to the Justice Department. It will now determine whether to bring charges. President Trump stopped short yesterday of saying exactly what he would like to be done, but did say what Fauci did was, in his words, a lot more serious than a lot of crimes. I'm Steve Futterman.
0: Water companies cyber attacked, and a celebrity blogger's live stream sends him to the hospital when America This Week continues after these messages.
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0: Welcome back to America This Week. I'm John Trout. Hackers hit water utilities in at least 7 states this week. Federal investigators still haven't confirmed who's behind it. The new old tech guy, Chuck Palm, is following the story.
13: On July 26, hackers broke into internet-connected controls at water systems in at least 7 different states. over 30 in Minnesota, 9 more in Michigan, and they went about changing administrators' passwords and knocking some systems into manual mode. These were not fancy exploits, but simple security failures that every systems administrator should already have in place. CISA and FBI have already warned the water sector to lock down those same internet-facing controls. Officials in Michigan and Minnesota both say every system kept running safely, but this hit the pressure and monitoring systems, not your drinking water. The speculation is this playbook matches a 2023 Iran-linked hack on a Pittsburgh area water authority, and it lands amid rising U.S.-Iran tensions, but no official attribution yet, just some pattern recognition. The CISA's fix is free, simply stronger passwords, and taking that connection offline. I'm the new old tech guy, Chuck Palm.
0: Gossip influencer Perez Hilton has landed in the hospital following a troubling live stream that had some viewers calling 911. Entertainment reporter Kevin Carr picks up the story.
14: Celebrity blogger turned influencer Perez Hilton was involved in an alarming incident on Tuesday. Hilton, whose real name is Mario Armando Lavandera Jr., broadcast a live stream on TikTok from his home in Miami and appeared to engage in self-harm. Hilton was seen naked and covered in what appeared to be blood. He wielded a large kitchen knife and was cutting himself. In spite of the graphic details, TikTok did not immediately take the content down, which Hilton even acknowledged.
15: I'm surprised TikTok lets this stay.
14: Later, TikTok said this was due to a moderator error. The authorities received multiple calls and the sheriff's office was quickly dispatched to Hilton's home, heard in this audio obtained by TMZ. Hilton noted the police arrival live.
15: The police are here.
14: A neighbor captured footage of the officers calling on him to come out, heard in this Instagram post from Only in Dade. Hilton was treated on the scene and taken to the hospital where he is undergoing a psychological evaluation. Hilton's family released a statement thanking his fans for support and requesting privacy. I'm Kevin Carr.
0: That's our show for today. America This Week is produced by Jeff McKay. I'm John Trout. This is Westwood One.
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24: From ABC News, I'm Mike Tabusky. The Premier of British Columbia in Canada has declared a state of provincial emergency due to the Bald Range wildfire there, which has already forced thousands of people from their homes. It comes as Utah is also the site of a major wildfire dubbed the Widemouth 2. Yesterday, 2 people were killed when a fire helicopter crashed in that area. A manhunt is underway right now in New York State for a man suspected of killing his father and setting fire to his home. ABC's Ike Ajachi has details.
25: Police say 32-year-old Thomas Ryan is considered armed and dangerous, allegedly carrying chopped wood into his father Robert Ryan's home on Thursday. Then a loud bang before he's captured on doorbell camera, allegedly running away. The home engulfed in flames.
24: Tens of thousands of people in Puerto Rico are lining up for water as a new rationing program goes into effect in that U.S. territory. The island has been in a severe drought for months.
26: San Juan, the capital of Puerto Rico, and other major municipalities implementing 48-hour water restrictions for hundreds of thousands of residents. Tankers being used by the government to deliver much-needed water throughout the territory. Puerto Rico has a finite supply of drinkable groundwater, and the manufacturing industry has put additional pressure on the already strained resource. In the southern town of Salinas, experts warning that wells are drying up and the south aquifer is being depleted. Andrew Dimbert, ABC News.
24: Some developments in the war in Iran, with that country now saying it's nearing a deal with Oman to allow boats to use an Iranian-controlled passageway through the Strait of Hormuz. ABC News national security and defense analyst Mick Mulroy says that just sets up the possibility of Iran collecting tolls on the international waterway.
27: This is not, I think, in the interest of the United States, the region, or the world.
24: Earlier today, Iran's top security official said America needs to correct its behavior if it wants to see that strait fully opened. You're listening to ABC News.
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28: I'm E.S. Henry for Northwest News Radio. The city of Seattle is considering a proposal by a council member to limit RVs and mobile homes on Seattle city streets. The council heard a proposal by council member Dan Strauss that could limit RV street parking to 2 hours on city streets and alleys, and unpermitted mobile homes could be prohibited from street parking between the hours of midnight and 6 a.m. Vehicles violating those measures could be impounded. The legislation, if approved, would take effect in 2027, and enforcement could begin by this time next year. Federal emergency funding has been established in Spokane following the week-long fires that are taking place in that area. More than 900 homes and structures have been destroyed by the fire, and the state of emergency announced by government officials on Friday will help residents in that area receive health care and services following their displacement. Currently, more than 1,500 firefighters continue to fight the fires in the Spokane area and report that the flames are contained but have not been fully extinguished. More than 30 fires are currently active within the state of Washington. New surveillance from the In-N-Out Burger in Twin Falls, Idaho, shows the incidents that took place inside of the restaurant before the suspect fled the scene. The shooting last Saturday night left 3 people dead and 7 others injured, and investigators are studying the footage to learn what caused the shooting to take place. The suspect began the incident by shooting through a drive-through window and then targeting people in their cars. He fled when other people on the scene began firing back.
1: soon as some rounds start coming at him, everything changed. Immediately, all that, you know, all that bravado he had immediately crumbled.
28: Police chased the suspect to a construction site where it is believed that he took his own life. For Northwest News Radio, I'm E.S. Henry. We'll see mostly clear skies around Seattle during afternoon hours today, and we should also expect some better visibility around the Sound as some of the residual smoke from area wildfires are expected to move out of the area. The high temperatures